And the Israelites pitched by a fountain which is in Jezreel. Now, Jezreel, this is no doubt what's known as Goliath's fountain. And it's ironic that the location is the place where Goliath was killed. And the Philistines suffered a tremendous loss to the armies of Israel. Well, there's going to be another war in this vicinity. This time the Philistines thump Israel's gourd, and Saul and two or three of his sons lose their life in the battle. Verse 2. And the lords of the Philistines passed on by hundreds and by thousands. This means they were arranged in companies of hundreds and thousands. They were thick. There was a bunch of them. But David and his men passed on in the rearward with Achish. Now, you see, at this point in time, David is living in Ziklag, which originally was allotted to the tribe of Simeon, but had been lost to the Philistines. David showed up with his 600 men, their families, and their livestock in Gath, where Achish was the king, and asked, don't let us be underfoot here in your way. Give us a city. And Achish assigned Ziklag to David. David, from that point, was launching attacks against the friends and allies of the Philistines. And when Achish would ask him, where did you go and raid? I see you got all this spoil here, the spoils of war. Where did you go? And David would say, well, we went into the south of Judah, and we took from the Kenites, and da-da-da-da-da, when in fact he was doing it to the allies and friends of the Philistines. Had Achish known that David was doing that, he probably would have killed him, or at least run him off, taken him to the border of Judah, and said, don't come back. But at this point, Achish is trusting David. David has proved himself, or at least in cover, he has told Achish what he was doing. But again, Achish is trusting him, but it's a false trust. Achish is planning on using David's knowledge of Saul's military tactics against Saul. Verse 3. Then said the princes of the Philistines. Now these were, you see, there are five major provinces or regions of the Philistines. Achish is just one of them. There are four others. What do these Hebrews hear? Question. And Achish said unto the princes of the Philistines, is not this David, the servant of Saul, the king of Israel, which hath been with me these days and these years? And I have found no fault in him since he fell unto me unto this day. In other words, since he fell away from his previous master, Saul. But he defeated the champion of Gath, Goliath. Now David is my champion. I trust him, and you know, the other four kings of the Philistines, should trust him as well. They're not going to. Verse 4. And the princes, the four other kings of the Philistines, were wroth with him. They were mad and angry at Achish. And the princes of the Philistines said unto him, make this fellow return, that he may go again to his place, which thou hast appointed him. Make him go back to Ziklag, and let him not go down with us to battle, lest in the battle he be an adversary to us. For wherewith should he reconcile himself unto his master, referring to Saul, should it not be with the heads of these men? Our own men's heads is how David is going to reconcile with his previous master, Saul. We don't trust him. David and his men are going to be fighting right along beside us. And then he's going to turn and change his mind and start fighting with Saul and kill us. And this is God working. It would not be befitting for David, the future king of Israel, to be fighting and killing
his own future subjects. Verse 5. Is not this David? The other four kings of the Philistines continue. Of whom they sang one to another in dances, saying, Saul slew his thousands, and David his tens of thousands. And of course, the tens of thousands were their brothers, their fathers, their uncles, their sons, their own people. And they're saying, David is a dangerous man. At the time that they sang those songs, that Saul has killed his thousands and David has killed his tens of thousands, that was the first inkling of Saul's jealousy. Saul heard the young ladies singing, Saul's killed his thousands, but David has killed his tens of thousands. And David's success, that was that evil spirit and the jealousy that drove Saul mad. Verse 6, Then Achish called David and said unto him, Surely as the Lord liveth, that's as Yahweh liveth, thou hast been upright, and thy going out and thy coming in with me is the host, in the host is good in my sight. This going out and coming in is a hip figure of speech, and it means your day-to-day activities. For I have not found evil in thee since the day of thy coming unto me unto this day. Nevertheless, the Lord's favor thee not. The other four kings of the Philistines, they don't trust you. This, you have coming out unto me unto this day. You see, Achish doesn't know about the attacks that David made in chapter 27, verse 8, on his friends and allies and on the Amalekites. David told him, we're going into Judah and spoiling their land and bringing the spoils of war back home. Now this, as the Lord liveth, that's a oath on Yahweh. But now this is in no way to be taken that Achish converted. This simply means that he's adding sincerity to his declaration to David. No one could be around David for very long without realizing that he was a very spiritual man, a very religious man. Verse 7, Achish continues to David, Wherefore now return and go in peace, that thou displease not the lords of the Philistines. Go back to Ziklag with your men, and fighting against the people David would soon be the king of would not only be displeasing to the princes of the Philistines, it would be displeasing to Yahweh as well. So God provided a way. David was between a rock and a hard place here. He was residing among the Philistines, basically hiding from Saul, if you will. But then when the Philistines invited him to go to war, it was difficult for him to cover the fact that he had been attacking not the people of Judah, but rather the allies and friends of Achish and the Philistines. Verse 8, And David said unto Achish, But what have I done? And what hast thou found in thy servant, so long as I have been with thee unto this day, that I may not go fight against the enemies of my lord the king? David's being a little ambiguous there. Did he say that I could go and fight against the enemies of you, Achish? No, he said the enemies of my lord the king. He could be meaning Saul. He could mean Achish. Again, he's being vague at best. But David's laying it on thick here. He's acting like he's disappointed that he and his men are going to be excluded from the wars against Saul. Inside, no doubt, he is rejoicing. And Achish answered and said to David,
I know that thou art good in my sight, he bought David's ambiguous response. As an angel of God, notwithstanding the princes of the Philistines have said, he shall not go up with us to the battle. The other four kings of the Philistines don't trust you. They're refusing to allow you to go up in that battle, and it's 4-1. I'm outvoted by the other four kings of the Philistines. Verse 10. Wherefore now rise up early in the morning with thy master's servants that are come with thee, and as soon as ye be up early in the morning and have light, depart. Get out of here at first light. Now this master's servants, that's in reference to his master, previous master was Saul. And it's written in 1 Chronicles chapter 12, verse 19 and 20, that there were some Manassites who became angry with Saul's rule and Saul's craziness and lack of faith in God, I'll add. But the Manassites came to David, and I think that's what's meant by with thy master's servants. In other words, they are Israelites. The kings of the Philistines don't trust you or anyone of Israel, so take your men and go back to Ziklag. Verse 11. So David and his men rose up early to depart in the morning to return into the land of the Philistines, back to their current home at Ziklag. And the Philistines went up to Jezreel. The war against Israel is imminent. Saul's days on earth are growing very short. But that serves a purpose too in God's plan, which was for David to be the king of Israel. Saul had been rejected. He will die in the battle with the Philistines, opening a path after there's somewhat of a power struggle in the first part of 2 Samuel, but David eventually becomes the king. Now, things are not going to be good at Ziklag when they arrive home. Chapter 30, verse 1. And it came to pass when David and his men were come to Ziklag on the third day. It was a hard ride, a hard march from where they had joined at Jezreel with the Philistines to fight against Israel, that the Amalekites had invaded the south. This is the hill country of southern Judah, including Ziklag. And Ziklag, and smitten Ziklag, and burned it with fire. Now this is David's current home. And remember, David left the women, the children, everything that they owned, their possessions at Ziklag, unguarded. He took all 600 of his men to fight with Achish against Israel, or under the pretense that he was going to. Not smart to leave the home front unprotected. Verse 2. And had taken the women captives that were therein. They slew not any, either great or small, meaning they didn't kill any of the adults or the children, but carried them away and went on their way. And no doubt intending to keep their family members, the women and the children, as servants or slaves, if you will. Perhaps their intent, since they didn't kill any of them, was to ransom them back to David. I think, too, the reason the Amalekites were striking at Ziklag back in chapter 27, verse 8, David and his men were attacking Amalekites. So I think this probably, what they did to Ziklag was to avenge David's attacks of chapter 27, verse 8. Although David left not one man, woman, or child, or even beast left alive in the cities that they attacked. Verse 3. So David and his men came to the city, Ziklag, and behold, it was burned with fire. No doubt
smoke still rising from the ruins, the ashes, and their wives and their sons and their daughters.

0: the Jezreelitess, and Abigail, the wife of Nabal, the Carmelite. Now, you know, you see people that are on the news, and a disaster has struck, a tornado, for example. And, I mean, the house is gone, the furniture is gone, everything is gone. But when they gather back together and no one of the family is missing, everyone is all right, they're happy. I mean, here they've lost everything, but still they're rejoicing because it could have been worse. You see, there are some things that just can't be replaced. A family member is one of those things that can't be replaced. Verse 6, and David was greatly distressed, for the people, his own people, spake of stoning him, because the soul of all the people was grieved. This means in the Hebrew that their souls were bitter, or probably better, embittered. Every man for his sons and for his daughters. Some things just can't be replaced. But David encouraged or strengthened himself in the Lord his God. They were thinking or speaking of stoning David because of his error in not leaving some to protect the home front. Or perhaps they were talking of stoning David because he wanted them to ally with Achish and fight against Israel to begin with. David's finally learning, though, that when the going gets tough, turn to the Lord. He wrote often in the book of Psalms, King David did, of how he learned to put his trust and his confidence and to take refuge in the Lord. You can take a lesson from David in that yourself, you elect in particular. When the times get tough, when you just don't think you can go on anymore, be strengthened in the Lord. Know that you can go to him as a refuge, a place that's as safe as a sanctuary. Verse 7. And David said to Abiathar the priest, Ahimelech's son, I pray thee, bring me hither the ephod containing the Urim and Thummim. And Abiathar brought thither the ephod to David. David, again, he's maturing. He's becoming more and more intelligent and trusting in God. He's gonna seek the counsel of the Lord as to what to do. And that's something else you can do in your life. When you get to a point you just don't know what to do, ask God. He'll share with you. Verse 8. And David inquired at the Lord, saying, shall I pursue after this troop? Referring to the Amalekites that destroyed Ziklag and stole their families. Shall I overtake them? And he answered him, the Lord answered David, pursue, for thou shalt surely overtake them, and without fail recover all. And the Amalekites took away, the Lord giveth back. Verse 9. So David went, he and the 600 men that were with him, and came to the brook Besor, where those that were left behind stayed. Now this is a little confusing. Let's go ahead and do verse 10 because it explains what verse 9 meant. But David pursued, he and 400 men, for 200 abode behind him, which were so faint that they could not go over the brook Besor. They were wore out. It's probably the older members of David's ragtag army. I mean, consider, they had ridden hard for 3 days to get from Jezreel back to Ziklag. Their provisions were probably getting low. They probably were looking forward to being home at Ziklag to refresh themselves with food. But when they got there, nothing, ashes and smoke. Then they rode back to Besor, which is probably 20 miles from Ziklag, and they just could not go any further, is what happened. The 200 stayed at Besor, while 400 went on with David to pursue the Amalekites, is what's going on here. Verse 11. And they, this is David and the 400, found an Egyptian in the field, and brought him to David, and gave him bread, and he did eat, and they made him drink water. They treated him well, and I think probably just by his looks they could tell that this one Egyptian was in trouble. This was a pretty rough area. The wilderness was not, the desert conditions not far from here. Verse 12. And they gave him a piece of a cake of figs and two clusters or cakes of raisins. And when he had eaten, his spirit came again to him, for he had eaten no bread, no food, nor drunk any water 3 days and three nights. They no doubt saved his life. You can go without food for a considerable period of time. Water, on the other hand, particularly in this area that they're in now, very close, if not in the wilderness, the desert, 3 days is about the limit of one's life. So he had been without water and food for 3 days. Why? And David said unto him, to whom belongest thou? Who are your people, and where did you come from? And whence art thou? And he said, I am a young man of Egypt, servant to an Amalekite, and my master left me, because 3 days gone, days agone, I fell sick. Now the Amalekites were the one who destroyed Ziklag and kidnapped their family members. In other words, this Amalekite that was his master recognized that he had fallen sick and basically left him to die. Now let me ask you, if you had a master that had left you to die in the desert, how faithful would you be to him if you ever came upon him again? Probably not very. Verse 14. The Egyptian continues explaining to David, we made an invasion upon the south of the Kirathites. This is a clan of the Philistines in southwest Canaan. And that's, of course, the promised land, which is southwest Judah of today. And upon the coast, or the border, which belongeth to Judah. And upon the south of Caleb. Caleb was of the tribe of Judah. And we burned Ziklag with fire. Now, David has the information that he needed. He wanted to know who it was that attacked Ziklag and kidnapped their family members. He now knows it was the Amalekites. Verse 15. And David said to him, canst thou bring me down to this company? Can you show me where the Amalekites are? And he, this is the Egyptian, said, swear unto me by God that thou wilt neither kill me nor deliver me into the hands of my master, and I will bring thee down to this company. He turned over against his previous master who left him to die in the wilderness. But he's saying, you promise me that you won't kill me yourself, and promise me that you won't turn me back over to my previous master, because if he finds out that I told you where they were, he would most assuredly kill me. Verse 16. And when he had brought him down, behold, they were spread abroad, the Amalekites. There was a bunch of them, probably from horizon to horizon, upon all the earth, eating and drinking and dancing, because of all the great spoil that they had taken out of the land of the Philistines and out of the land of Judah. They had not only the belongings of the people of South Judah, the belongings of the Philistines, they also had David's belongings, including his two wives, Ahinoam and Abigail. Verse 17. And David smote them from the twilight, from the morning, even unto the evening of the next day. God said, pursue and you will recover all. And that's what God meant. And there escaped not a man of them, save 400 young men which rode upon camels and fled. All the Amalekites were killed except 400. Camels were known to be about the fastest mode of transportation available at the time. A camel at full gait can cover some territory. You might say that these 400, if you'll forgive me the pun, were humping it. Verse 19. And there was nothing lacking to them. Excuse me, I skipped 18. And David recovered all that the Amalekites had carried away. And David rescued his two wives. God said, pursue and you will recover all. David pursued and did recover all. And there was nothing lacking to them. In other words, they had not, his wives and the other family members had not been abused or molested. Neither small nor great, neither sons nor daughters, neither spoil nor anything that they had taken to them, David recovered all. God said, pursue and recover all. David pursued and recovered all. And David took all the flocks and the herds which they drave before those other cattle and said, this is David's spoil. A lot of scholars wrestle with this verse. I think it's pretty plain that what he's talking about is not just the spoil they took from the Amalekites, but also the spoil that the Amalekites had taken from the Philistines and the people of southern Judah. There was a lot of livestock and spoils of war collected, and now it was all in David's possession. How will they divvy it up? Let's find out. Verse 21. And David came to the 200 men, which were so faint that they could not follow David, whom they had made also to abide at the brook Besor. They were just too fatigued to accompany David and the 400. And they went forth to meet David and to meet the people that were with him. And when David came near to the people, he saluted them. They greeted them, in other words, no doubt asking them how things went. Verse 22. Then answered all the wicked men, the men of Belial, this is the worthless or lawless men, of those that went with David, and said, because they, the 200, meaning that stayed by Brook Besor, went not with us, we will not give them aught of the spoil that we have recovered, save to every man his wife and his children, that they may lead them away and depart. The 200 that stayed at the brook Besor will give them their wives and their children, but that's it. They don't get to share in the spoil. Now note, these men of Belial, worthless and lawless, yes, we realize that there were some unsavory characters who came to David out of Israel. Some of them probably owed large amounts of money and were escaping the debt. And, David certainly had some lawless people in his group. But if you are a member of a group, you probably have a lawless or worthless person in your group as well. Now, they may be pretty good at hiding the fact, but you still have them in your group and be aware of it. It's not that illogical what the men of Belial are saying. They're saying, hey, you didn't go and fight the Amalekites. We did. So you get nothing of the spoil. We keep all the spoil, except you get to take your wives and your children. We'll see how this comes out in our next lecture. David's going to step in and make a decision that is probably going to be an indication that he is ready to take on the kingship of Israel. Got a short message. We'll ask you to listen a moment, won't you please?
1: 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You need to know what the Mark of the Beast is. 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Christ said in Mark 13, 23, "Behold, I have foretold you all things." 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Don't be deceived by Satan.
0: Welcome back. We're glad you could join back with us. Let's have the 800 number, please. 800-643-4645. That number good throughout Puerto Rico, the U.S., and Canada. If you have a biblical question that you'd like to pose to be answered on the air, feel free to call that 800 number and leave your question. Please don't ask questions about a specific individual, denomination, or organization by name. We try to teach God's Word in a positive format. Throwing out negative about others serves no purpose by name, especially. We simply won't do it. We'll let God's Word do the teaching, the correcting, and the healing. If you're studying via the Internet somewhere around the world that's unable to use that 800 number, your announcer at the end of the hour will give you our mailing address. Quite all right to mail your questions in, being the point. Got a prayer request? Well, you sure don't need a telephone number. You don't need a mailing address. Your Heavenly Father is there for you 24 hours a day, 7 days a week. I encourage you to talk to your Father. Make time each day, at least once a day, to stop what you're doing. Stop from your busy schedule. And yeah, everybody's busy, but make time for your Heavenly Father. He gets kind of lonely, I think, sometimes. And can you imagine if you had children and they grew up and moved off and you never heard from them again? Not, I mean, so much as a birthday card, not so much as a Happy Father's Day card. The only time you hear from them is if they need something. "Hey, Dad, I need to borrow some money. The car insurance is due and I just don't have it." Well, that doesn't make you very happy. It doesn't make your Heavenly Father very happy either. So make sure that you make time each day. Tell him that you love him. Thank him for the many blessings that he bestows upon you. Don't let the only time that he hears from you be when you need something from him. We do have these prayer requests. Father, we come united as one in the name of your Son, Yeshua Messiah. Father, we ask you to look upon these. You know their needs, financial difficulties, illness in families. You know, Father, if it is your will, a special blessing on each of these. We also lift up our military troops who are in harm's way around the world, Father. Watch over, guide, direct, touch, heal. In Jesus' precious name, amen and thank you, Father. Let's get to some questions, see what's on the mind of folks. Diane in Texas, do we cause our burdens or does the Lord put burdens on us to correct us or both? It is very, very dangerous, Diane, to accuse God of putting burdens on you. I want you to take a home assignment and everyone else that feels like the Lord has ever put a burden on you. I want you to read Jeremiah chapter 23, the whole chapter. Begin with chapter 1 and don't stop reading until you get to chapter 24. But you're going to learn there not to say the burden of the Lord. Because if you say that God placed a burden on you, you're going to be naming your own sentence and that burden will be on you. The Lord will make sure of it. Don't say the burden of the Lord. God also tells us what he thinks a great deal about false prophets in that Jeremiah chapter 23 as well. David from Georgia, I would like to ask you if Isaiah knew Jeremiah, or if Isaiah died before Jeremiah became a prophet. It would help me a lot to hear your answer on TV. I will try to hear it. I hope you hear it too, David. But Isaiah was prophesying in a time period of 603 B.C. to 588 B.C. Jeremiah, on the other hand, was prophesying from 518 B.C. through 477 B.C. So Isaiah, it's not biblical, but I'm going to, common sense tells you Isaiah was probably passed on when Jeremiah was on the scene. And then, too, consider where and who they were prophesying to. You asked if they had ever met. Isaiah was prophesying to Israel, the 10 northern tribes, prior to them going into captivity to the Assyrians. Jeremiah, on the other hand, was prophesying to Judah before they went into captivity to the Babylonians, which was some 200 years after Israel went into captivity to the Assyrian. Iris in Texas, I have a gentleman acquaintance that belongs, and you name the church, I'm not going to mention it. We talk Bible somewhat, and he said that some people speak in tongues while they are attending church. When these people are speaking in tongues, no one understands because they are speaking to God and the devil doesn't understand. There is an interpreter there relaying the message. He quotes 1 Corinthians to explain the speaking in tongues. I tried telling him that all that means in 1 Corinthians is that they were speaking in a different language, and you're exactly right. Can you explain 1 Corinthians, especially verse 2 and 14? I also need to verify we will not hear the cloven tongue until the two witnesses are in Jerusalem. Is that right? Yes, I think the two witnesses will have the capability of speaking that cloven tongue that is the Holy Spirit speaking through them. God's election don't all speak English, I'll assure you. So I think it will be that cloven tongue. And assuredly, God's elect will be speaking that cloven tongue. And everyone understands. You don't need an interpreter such as this church. And that is not evidence of the Holy Spirit. The Acts chapter 2, verse 4 and the following verses. The evidence of the Holy Spirit is that everyone understands. No matter what language they speak, that is evidence of the Holy Spirit. The word tongues in most places in the New Testament in the Greek is glosse, and it means a language, especially one that is not naturally acquired. In other words, you weren't raised, let's say you're an English speaker, but you learn and you spoke English in your home, but then you had an interest in Spanish, so you took classes in Spanish, you learned to speak that. That's glosse. It's not speaking some gibberish and then having someone sit next to you and have to interpret what was said. It's getting late in the game. That's speaking confusion. That's Babylon. It's Babel is what it is. Arnold in Tennessee, what will we be doing in heaven? Well, in Revelation chapter 21 and Revelation chapter 22 is about all we're given of what it's going to be like in the eternity. I'd give you a home assignment to give Revelation 21 and Revelation 22 a thorough read. It's going to be beautiful there. God wipes away the tears from his children. There's no more pain. There's no more sorrow. There's no more death. All of that offends is gone in and been disposed of in the lake of fire. Brenda in Alabama, if Satan comes into you, how do you get him out? Well, you have the elders anoint you with the oil of our people and order Satan out in the name of Jesus Christ. If you don't have elders that you can go to anoint yourself. And if you don't have anointing oil, obtain some olive oil at your grocery store, 100% virgin olive oil. Obtain a little small vial. Your pharmacy can probably sell you an empty little vial that you can then take a little bit of the oil, put it into the vial, and then in prayer you ask God to bless that, and you promise Him that you'll use that in obedience to Him. Yes, the Word tells us how that we should anoint. James chapter 5 verse 14. When you're sick, gather the elders and anoint with the oil. And, you know, a lot of people go, Christians, anointing with oil? Well, you show your ignorance. The word Christ, the name Christ in the Greek is Christos, which is the anointed one. Luke chapter 10, verses 17 and 18. In the name of Jesus Christ, you have power over all of your enemies. That includes Satan. Bowery from North Carolina. My question to you is that in Genesis chapter 1, 26, it speaks of God making man, female and male. I have told my sister that there were people on earth before Adam was formed, according to my understanding. You understand correctly. Would you please explain and clarify? You're absolutely right. Adam and Eve were created in Genesis chapter 2. There were people created in Genesis chapter 1, verse 26. And people who don't understand that have a hard time explaining how in Genesis chapter 4 that Cain was booted out of the Garden of Eden and went east to the land of Nod and took a wife. Who was Nod and who was his wife? Well, they were obviously the people who were created in Genesis chapter 1, verse 26. In the following verses, we refer to them as the sixth day creation. And I'm going to suggest, Valerie, if you don't have the ability to share with your sister what happened in the Garden of Eden, order, if you haven't done so already, the CD set 30146. It's three CDs. It covers Genesis chapter 1 through 6. That includes the creation. It goes into the three world ages extensively. It tells what exactly happened in the Garden of Eden, and there wasn't an apple tree there. It also, in chapter 6, gets into the fallen angels, the sons of God, as they're called in the King James Version Bible. How they left their estate and came to earth and went into the women. And there were giants, Geber, in the land after that. But if you don't understand what happened in the beginning of God's Word, there's no way you're ever going to understand the end or what is in the middle as well. Sally in California, what does the name Eve mean in the Bible? I will be corresponding with you again soon. Love to you all, and thank you so very much, and love back, and thank you. Sally, excuse me. The Hebrew word for the name Eve is kava, and it means literally, if you translate it rather than transliterate it, life giver. And it kind of goes along with what it states in the Bible, that Eve is the mother of all living. And some people say, well, you just said that Eve and Adam weren't the first people. How could she be the mother? Well, let's bring it this way. Spiritually, she was the womb through which umbilical cord to umbilical cord Messiah would come. And on a spiritual level, without Messiah, none of us would be living. So she is the life giver, eternal life giver. Messiah came through Mother Eve. Victor in Georgia, please explain the Day of Atonement. Okay, well, Leviticus chapter 16 covers the Day of Atonement. I'm not going to spend a whole lot of time on this, but because you can read Leviticus 16 as well as I could sit here now and read it to you. But the high priest on the Day of Atonement, Aaron, on the first Day of Atonement, was to enter the Holy of Holies one day out of the year, the Day of Atonement. It's the 10th day of the 7th month, which is Tishri on the Hebrew calendar. And the purpose, and he didn't go in by himself, he went in with the blood of a goat and also an oxen to cover his own sins, the sins of his family, and the sins of the people. The purpose of Day of Atonement was to atone for or cover sins that had not been atoned throughout the previous year. And then they would take two goats, one representing God, one Satan. The one that was representing God they killed as a sin offering. The other one they laid the hands of the people through the high priest on the goat, transferring the sins from the people onto the goat, and then the goat was escorted out into the wilderness, never to return. Get the sin out of the camp, being the message. Pauline in Arizona, should a Christian be around Christian people only? This way they can strengthen themselves in the Christian way. Or should they go to people in need or people that don't walk in the Christian way to help and show them the path? Luke chapter 5, verse 31, Jesus said, "They that are whole need not a physician, but they that are sick." In other words, you shouldn't preach a salvation message to those who are already saved. I think that if you carry what you said at first too far, you run the risk that's of being Christian, be around Christian people, this way they can strengthen themselves in the Christian way. You run the risk of becoming holier than thou. You're too good to go in the presence of those who need for you to tell them the truth. They need you to tell them that they need to repent and be forgiven of their sins. If you don't go where they are, they're not going to hear that. And the problem with becoming holier than thou, you'll find in Isaiah chapter 65, verse 5. God says there that those who are holier than thou are like smoke in my nose. You ever gotten a good whiff of smoke in your nose? I know there's a lot of you on the western United States that probably would like to get a breath of something other than smoke in their nose for a period of time. We've got a lot of fires going, but it hurts when you get a big whiff of snow. It burns. It makes your eyes water. That's what God thinks of those who are holier than thou. Arlinda in Alabama, where in the Bible is the parable of the fig tree? Well, it begins in the Garden of Eden. When Adam and Eve realized that they were naked, they made aprons to cover their personal parts. Excuse me, what did they make those aprons of? Fig leaves. Jeremiah chapter 24, we learned that in Jerusalem there are good figs and there are naughty or bad figs. Matthew chapter 24, verse 32, Jesus said, "Now learn a parable of the fig tree." And it's critical that you understand the parable of the fig tree. Every month in our monthly newsletter on page 3, you'll find a list of suggested studies for new students. On that list, in the CD list, you'll find 30445, the CD number for Parable of the Fig Tree. You need to understand the parable. As Jesus said, learn the parable. Didn't say maybe get around to it. Learn it. Kathy in Oregon. Men gave the title death angel to some being that killed all the firstborn of Egypt. What is this death angel? Well, you said men say. I really wouldn't be too worried about what men say. I like to know what God says. And the term or phrase, the title death angel, does not appear in the King James Version Bible. In Exodus chapter 12, Verse 29, we learn what the Lord said. He said, the Lord smote the firstborn of Egypt. Why did he smite the firstborn of Egypt? Because he wanted Pharaoh to let his people go, the chosen people, Israel, who had been in bondage to the Egyptians for some 400 years. D from Michigan, God said, let us make man in our image. Genesis chapter 1, verse 27. Who does us refer to? The angels, of course. Do you think God is alone? No, he created all things for his pleasure. That includes your soul and my soul. Have you given him any pleasure lately? Man always pictures God, Jesus, Noah, Abraham, the disciples, etc., as white, meaning Caucasian. Is this proven by studies of the ancestry of these peoples in the manuscripts? Well, the very name Adam means ruddy complected. That means the ability to show blood in the face. Like when a Caucasian is embarrassed, they show blood in the face. That's what Adam means. Do the imprisoned angels require manna to be kept alive? Psalm 78:25, man did eat angels' food. So evidently angels require manna, because that's what was meant in Psalm 78:25. God gave manna to Israel when they had nothing else to eat when they were leaving Egypt. And lastly, when God said he hated Esau before he was in his mother's womb, do you think he meant loved less? No, he did not mean love less. And I know what you're talking about. You're talking about in the book of Luke, chapter 14, Jesus says you have to hate your mother and father if you want to follow me. If you take that back to the original languages, it means love less. Not so in this case. Malachi chapter 1, verse 3, God states there, God speaking, I hated Esau. The word Hebrew in the Hebrew language is sane. It has one meaning and one meaning only. It's to hate. And a lot of people have trouble understanding, well, how could God hate a little infant, an embryo in his mother's womb? Because of what he did in the first earth age. And we get a little bit of a hint of that in what Esau did in the flesh. He traded his heritage for a bowl of red pottage. God hated Esau. He loved Jacob. Carolyn in Oregon, would you please explain in detail what the cleansing period is after being away from Christ while helping a loved one? So thankful for the Shepherd's Chapel. Thank you and the staff. And thank you for remembering the staff. Carolyn speaking of Ezekiel chapter 44, verse 26, where the Zadok, which are God's elect, and during the millennial period, are allowed to leave the millennial temple in an effort to help one of their immediate family members, father, mother, brother, sister, who hasn't married, that did not take part in the first resurrection. But there's a penalty, and that is that, and why? Because they've been in contact with the dead, the spiritually dead. And there is a cleansing time. They have to be away from Christ in the temple for 7 days. I'm out of time. I love you all a great deal. Why? Because you enjoy studying God's Word in depth. It makes your Father's day when he looks down and he sees you reading the letter that he wrote to you, the Bible. You make his day, he will make your day. We are brought to you by your tithes and offerings. If we've helped you, help us keep coming to you and to reach out to others of our brothers and sisters who are lost in this world of darkness. One thing most important, though, and it's this, you stay in his word. Every day in your Father's word is a good day, even with trouble. You know why? Because Jesus is the living word.
1: 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We invite you to join us for the next in-depth Bible study each weekday at the same time. Thank you for watching today's program, and God bless you.

Genesis 1:46, the first six chapters in God's Word. The world that was. Did you realize there was a world age before this one? Same old world, different age. The creation itself. When were the races created? You see, all the races were created separately, and you'll find that documented in these particular CDs. How and what was the sin in the garden? It will be discussed in this series also. This is a must for the serious Bible scholar, for if you do not understand how it was in the beginning, you certainly will never understand the end. I think you will find this series very rewarding and certainly will answer questions that no doubt you have always wondered about. Genesis 1:46. Hey, I know you're going to enjoy this series.

0: Welcome to the Shepherd's Chapel Network Family Bible Study Hour with Pastor Arnold Murray. Wisdom is understanding God's Word. Pastor Murray's unique teaching approach brings God's Word alive with meaning as he takes you on a chapter-by-chapter, verse-by-verse study of God's letter to you, the Bible. And now, here is Dennis Murray.
1: Good day to you. God bless you. Welcome to Shepherd's Chapel. Welcome to this family Bible study hour. Ready to get back into our Father's Word here at the chapel? We invite you to get your Bible and join us if you care to. We're going to pick it up today with Psalm 95, verse 1. And if you have a companion Bible, you might make a note that the structure, we have a new grouping of structures in the Psalms, Psalm 95 through 100, still in the Numbers book having to do with earth being our general theme, a rest for the earth anticipated. And also we're going to see the worship of the Lord in view of that rest anticipated. Everyone's looking forward to, the righteous I should say, are looking forward to when things are straightened out. And this earth does find rest again. And you can think of rest as peace. Also the word Sabbath, we've been running into that. And again, we're not talking about a day of the week though. We're talking about the fact, and in the New Testament, Hebrews chapter 4, we learn that our rest is Jesus Christ. And he did become our Sabbath. 1 Corinthians chapter 5, verses 6 and 7 in the New Testament. He became our Passover, which is the highest of all Sabbaths. So rest and peace anticipated for the earth, but once again, realizing that there will be no peace or rest for the earth until the wicked and the evil cease from troubling the earth, and that is going to come to pass. With that introduction, let me say verses 1 through 7, the people speak of the rest found in true worship of Yahweh, our Heavenly Father. So with that introduction, let's ask that word of wisdom in Yeshua's precious name. Father, we ask you to open eyes, open ears this day. Psalm 95, verse 1, and it reads, O come, let us sing unto the Lord. Let us make a joyful noise to the rock of our salvation. And I've been accused before of when I try and sing that they say the best I can do is make a joyful noise, because meaning that I can't sing real well, and they say, well, you know, at least he's smiling, so he must be happy. And I do. I love to sing hymns to our Heavenly Father and praise him. I just wish I was better at it. Maybe when we get in our spiritual bodies, the Lord will bless me with a better singing voice. I like the way this ends, though, that to the rock of our salvation. I couldn't help but think about in the book of Deuteronomy where we have the song of Moses, Deuteronomy chapter 32, verse 15. And there the Lord is speaking of Jeshurun. And Jeshurun is a pet name that he had for Israel when they were fat, dumb, and happy. Too fat, dumb, and happy, because then they started looking at what they had done with their own hands and stopped giving God credit for anything. And it states there that Israel forsook God and lightly esteemed the rock of his salvation. And of course, we all know the rock of his salvation is Jesus Christ. You don't want to lightly esteem Jesus Christ. You want to sing praises to him and our Heavenly Father. Verse 2. Let us come before his presence. In other words, before his face. And you know, that is coming before the face of God is the essence of true worship. Let us come before his presence with thanksgiving and make a joyful noise unto him with psalms. And this is very important. Not that you go to your Heavenly Father only when you have problems. It would be like a human father who had a son that grew up and left the nest. But the only time that the father heard from the son is when he needed something. Got a problem. I need money for this. I need money for that. And the only time that the father heard from the son was when he needed something. So very important to remember to go to your Heavenly Father occasionally with thanksgiving. Now, don't take me wrong. There's nothing wrong with going to your Father when you have a problem. But what my point is don't let that be the only time that your Heavenly Father hears from you. Make your thanks to Him known in prayer. Don't forget to thank Him. Verse 3. For the Lord is a great God and a great King, note the capital K, above all gods, note the small g. The word gods there is Elohim in the Hebrew language, and it can mean rulers or judges, and He is to be exalted above them as King. Verse 4. In His hand are the deep places of the earth. In other words, the recesses in the earth, such as the valleys. The strength of the hills is His also. He created all, and no matter how deep the valley or how high the hill or mountain, our Heavenly Father is still the creator of it, and therefore He's to be revered for that. Verse 5, the sea is His, and He made it, and His hands formed the dry land. The dry land meaning He formed the borders of the land that hold the water in place. Can you imagine the power that it would take to control the oceans, the seas? Unbelievable amount of power that our Heavenly Father has. And He created it all. And He controls it all. Verse 6. O come, let us worship and bow down. Let us kneel before the Lord our Maker. And, you know, He is the potter and we are the clay. And I encourage you to be clay that is pliable. In other words, that your Heavenly Father can work with you. Don't ever be so stubborn and stiff-necked that He can't work with you, because you know what happens with the piece of pottery that becomes unusable. It's broken into 1,000 pieces or potsherds. But don't ever forget that if your life is a broken potsherd, that Jesus Christ can put those broken pieces back together. Verse 7. For He is our God, and we are the people of His pasture, and the sheep of His hand. Today, if ye will hear His voice. Throughout the last several lectures, we've been talking about that time is really irrelevant to our Heavenly Father. One day is as 1,000 years, 1,000 years is one day. But here, it becomes a little more urgent. Today, if ye will hear His voice. And this word hear, check it out, in the Hebrew is shama. And it doesn't mean to just hear. It means to hear intelligently. And it also has a significant meaning in that obedience goes along with the hearing. And as it reads in James chapter 1, verse 22, that we're to be not only hearers of the Word of God, but doers as well. Because if all you do is hear the Word of God, but you don't put any of it into practice, you're not going to gain the benefits of doing things God's way. Today, if you will hear His voice. Verse 8, continuing the thought. Harden not your heart. And to harden means to become stubborn or stiff-necked is a word often utilized in the Old Testament for the stubbornness. harden not your heart or your mind. The heart can also be translated. As in the provocation, and as in the day of temptation in the wilderness. And I think this points back to the provocation that's mentioned here is when Moses was instructed to bring water out of the rock at Meribah. And Meribah means strife. So, and I think most of you with the reference Bible, you'll have a reference that this word in the Hebrew is contention, the word provocation. The second phrase there, and as in the day of temptation in the wilderness, I think that points to Exodus chapter 17, verse 7, which was the first time that the people tempted God about the water, and that was at Massah. Verse 9, when or where your fathers tempted me. Now the Lord has begun to speak in verses 8 through 11. We had men speaking in the first verses of this psalm. Now God speaks. When your fathers tempted me, God speaking, proved me or tested me and saw my work. And as it's written in Numbers chapter 14, verse 22, they tempted God some 10 times, always belly aching and complaining. And what it was unbelief. They didn't trust God. God said, the promised land is a land that flows with milk and honey. And I'm going to deliver you into that promised land if you'll do things my way. They didn't believe him. They wanted to make a golden calf while Moses was up on Sinai receiving the Ten Commandments. God was feeding them manna from heaven. That wasn't good enough. They wanted meat like they had back in Egypt. And the straw that broke the camel's back, last but not least, there in Numbers chapter 14, they were going to appoint a captain to lead them back into Egypt. God was angry with them. He was very angry with them. He was going to destroy the whole nation. And if not for the intercession of Moses, he most certainly would have. But they did not hearken unto his voice. Verse 10, 40 years long was I grieved with this generation, that generation who died in the wilderness, and said, it is a people that do err

in their heart or in their mind, and they have not known my ways. And this is quoted in Hebrews chapter 3, verse 10. And I ask you, will you hear his voice today and harden not your heart? Don't be stiff-necked and rebellious. Verse 11, unto whom I swear in my wrath, God speaking, that they should not enter into my rest. Boy, now that's pretty serious. And you know, I'd like to know, what is it that causes people not to enter into his rest? We're talking about people being prohibited from doing what we've been talking about in the Psalms, to going into his sanctuary, to develop that relationship with him, where you've got that place of refuge to go. Turn with me to Hebrews chapter 3. I want us to know what it was that these people did that they're not ever going to be able to enter into God's rest. That is to say, they're not going to have salvation. They're not going to partake in the eternity. What causes that? Let's pick it up. Hebrews chapter 3, verse 7. You'll have this. Wherefore, as the Holy Spirit saith, today, if you will hear his voice. Again, we see that sense of urgency. There comes a day when it will be too late to hear his voice. And when that judgment is made, such as it was of that generation that was to die in the wilderness, it was too late. Verse 8, harden not your hearts or your minds. Don't be stubborn or rebellious, as in the provocation, in or according to the day of temptation in the wilderness. Almost word for word of what we have back in Psalm 95. Verse 9, when your fathers tempted me, proved me, and saw my works for 40 years. 40 years they wandered from campsite to encampment site, would not enter the promised land. They would not enter into God's rest. Verse 10, wherefore I was grieved, the Lord speaking, with that generation, and said, they do always err in their heart or in their mind, and they have not known my ways. Do you know his way? And of course, the way is only one way to salvation. That, of course, is Jesus Christ. I hope you know that way. Verse 11, so I swear in my wrath, they shall not enter into my rest. And this word rest is a Hebraism, a figure of speech that means an abode. In other words, a dwelling, a place that you can dwell with God. In other words, they didn't enter into the promised land. They died in the wilderness. Verse 12, take heed, brethren, lest there be in any of you an evil heart of unbelief in departing from the living God. You must claim his promises and trust in his promises. And again, that was the problem with those in the wilderness. They didn't believe God. They rebelled and wanted to appoint a captain to go back to Egypt. Verse 13, but exhort, this means to encourage one another daily, while it is called today, lest any of you be hardened through the deceitfulness of sin. In other words, don't get sidetracked away from your heavenly Father. Today, and exhort your brethren. That's to encourage other people who don't believe and let them know that there is a sense of urgency about this. Verse 14, for we are made partakers of Christ if, now there's a condition there, if we hold the beginning of our confidence steadfast unto the end. Now, check out this word steadfast here is babios, and it's basis, if you will. And the beginning, check that out as well, it's arche in the Greek language.

I'm talking about you can apply this even when Antichrist is here on earth. You want to hold on steadfastly to the chief corner. Verse 15. While it is said, today, if ye will hear his voice, harden not your hearts as in the provocation. Verse 16. For some, when they had heard, did provoke, howbeit not all that came out of Egypt by Moses. There were only two, Caleb and Joshua, who were allowed to enter the promised land. God said at one point there in Numbers chapter 14 that Caleb had a different spirit about him, that he had a spirit like God's, not the others who rebelled against God. Verse 17, but with whom was he grieved 40 years? Question, was it not with them that had sinned, whose carcasses fell in the wilderness? And, you know, this is important that you encourage others today. You exhort others today. That's what the scripture is telling us, is that how important it is, and not put it off. Don't procrastinate. Don't be overwhelming either with people, but don't pass up an opportunity to let people know that this is an urgent matter, that they find Jesus Christ, that rest, before it's too late, just like it was too late for that generation whose carcasses fell in the wilderness. Verse 18, and to whom swear he that they should not enter into his rest, but to them that believed not? Verse 19, so we see that they could not enter in because of unbelief. That is the reason they weren't allowed to enter into the promised land. They weren't allowed to enter into God's sanctuary, into his rest, because of their unbelief. And don't you forget to exhort your brethren when you have the opportunity. It's urgent. Today, if you will not harden, if you will hear his voice. Well, where do we hear his voice? We hear his word right here in the living word, that the letter he wrote to us. So today, if you will hear his voice. If you're off in the ways of the world, beloved, I exhort you, today hear the word of the Lord and consider your ways, because unfortunately there comes a time when it will be too late, just like that generation who died in the wilderness. They didn't enter the promised land. Okay, Psalm 96, we're going to see that this is a psalm that calls upon the people to sing a new song. And we don't have a title here. And if you noticed, we were running along through the other books of Moses, Genesis, Exodus, and Leviticus, and it was very unfrequent that we had a psalm that was anonymous. Almost all of them had a subscription and a superscription, an ending to the previous psalm and a title to the next one. All but three of the psalms in the Numbers book are anonymous. We started off with the first one in this grouping was by Moses. We have two by David. The rest remain anonymous. And keep in mind, too, the subject of the Numbers book is earth. Psalm 96, verse 1. O sing unto the Lord a new song. Sing unto the Lord all the earth. Keeping with the subject of the Numbers book, we're dealing with the earth here. Book 4 of the books of Moses. Psalm 96 is the summons or call to sing a new song, and in Psalm 97 we'll see the answer to that call. What is the new song that they're going to be singing? More on that in a moment. Verse 2, sing unto the Lord, bless his name, show forth his salvation from day to day. Now, this psalm almost

0: verbatim, word for word, for what you find in 1 Chronicles chapter 16, verses 23 through 33. And what was going on in 1 Chronicles 16, it was the event was bringing up the Ark of the Covenant from Kirjath-Jearim to Jerusalem. Declare his glory among the heathen, among the nations, his wonders among all people, Yahweh, the salvation for one and all, joyously and triumphantly expressed. Verse 4, for the Lord is great and greatly to be praised. He is to be feared above all gods, small g. And of course, to be feared, to be revered. And again, gods is Elohim. It could be rulers or judges of Israel. It could also be gods of the heathen, such as Dagon was a god of the Philistines. And you may recall in the book of Samuel, the Philistines captured the Ark of the Covenant. That's God's dwelling place on earth. And what did they do? They took it to the house of Dagon in Ashdod, I believe it was, to start with. And Dagon, by the way, was a god that had the body of a man, but the head of a fish god, in other words. And I thought it was rather humorous. They took the Ark of the Covenant of God and put it in the same location in the house of Dagon. The next morning, the Dagon priests came in, and their god, the fish god, was prostrate, flat on his face, on the ground. And they thought, And they picked Dagon up and set him back up. And the next morning, they went into the house of Dagon, and Dagon had fallen, and his head and his arms had broken off. So the point, God is to be revered among, and he is superior to all others. Verse 5, for all the gods, small g, of the nations or peoples are idols. They're vanity. They're nothing. But the Lord made the heavens, graven sticks and rocks that can't see, they can't hear, they can't speak. Nothing compared to he who created heaven and earth. Verse 6. Honor and majesty are before him. Strength and beauty, or joy, this could be translated, are in his sanctuary. Do you want strength and joy? Well, you find them, and it tells you right here where you find them in his sanctuary. And he's not going to come and get you and bring you into his sanctuary. It's an open invitation. You can go into his sanctuary, but the action has to come from your part. Go into his sanctuary and receive strength and joy. I exhort you. Verse 7. Give unto the Lord, O ye kindreds of the people. Give unto the Lord glory and strength. And of course, we do that in praise. And that's what God wants now. Hosea 6:6, we learn that he doesn't want our burnt offerings anymore. He would much rather that you give him your mercy, which is to say your love. And he'd much rather you gain knowledge of him than to give him burnt offerings. A new song, and it is a new song indeed that we're talking about here. Why? Because we're talking about marking a new beginning. And that new beginning happened shortly after the crucifixion of Jesus Christ. And Paul had the commission. He was sent to teach God's word, and he was sent, one of the groups that he was sent to were the kings and queens. He was also sent to the ethnos, the Gentiles, the nations. And shortly after the crucifixion, salvation was opened up. You could enter in, they could enter into the same rest as the people of Israel could through belief and acceptance on Jesus Christ. Verse 8. give unto the Lord the glory due his name. And we're going to be learning a great deal about his name in an acrostic in the next several verses. Bring an offering. This is minka in the Hebrew, a meat or meal offering. And come into his courts. And the purpose of the minka offering was to secure favor. Isaiah chapter 60 verse 3 prophesies the same thing. It states there that the Gentiles shall come to thy light, referring to God, the kings and the righteous of thy brightness of thy rising. We learn the same in Revelation chapter 21 verse 24, where John is taken to the temple in the eternity, and there is no need for sun or moon because God Almighty and the Lamb are the light thereof. Verse 9. Soon after that too, by the way, in Revelation 21, it's mentioned that the kings and queens of the ethnos, who we were talking about just a moment ago, can enter into that kingdom, that temple as well. Verse 9, O worship the Lord in thy beauty of holiness. Fear therefore him, all the earth, and he is worthy of everyone's reverence in his glorious sanctuary. Verse 10, Say among the heathen that the Lord reigneth. The world also shall be established. This in the Septuagint and the Vulgate is, he hath fixed, that it shall not be moved. It can't waver or totter. He shall judge the people righteously. Now in the next verse, we have the acrostic which locks in the name, the sacred name of our Heavenly Father. It's pointed out in the Masora by a special rubric. A rubric is a note, if you will, that indicates this to be the case. This, if you have a companion Bible, this is all laid out for you by Bullinger, but I'll help you with the Hebrew here as the acrostic appears in the first phrase of verse 11. Let the heavens rejoice, and let the earth be glad. And in the Hebrew language, there are four Hebrew words that state this phrase. Yismihu hashayam veth egel ha'aretz. And the consonants of that laid out for you, the first letter, if you will, also beginning of those words is YHVH, wherein we find the sacred name, pronounced Yahweh. And if anyone ever tries to tell you that the sacred name begins with a J, you know better. There are no J sounding letters in the Hebrew alphabet. Let the sea roar and the fullness thereof. And not only is this acrostic laid out for us here, but also five times in the book of Esther, we find the sacred name. So important. Yeah, I think it's important. I think God would be pleased if you studied his word enough to know the sacred name. If those of you who aren't familiar with the Masora, the root of the name Masar in the Hebrew is, it literally means to deliver something from hand to hand. Or you could even think of it to deliver something from mind to mind. And it's God's way of making sure that man does not change his word, that when it's passed down from generation to generation, that it's locked in the scriptures. No one can change it without it being come to the attention of those who are in the know concerning his word. Now, you are in the know concerning his name. Again, is that a big deal? Yes, I think it is. I think it's important for us to know our Heavenly Father's name. And I think when you pray to him and you pray in that sacred name. I think that is significant to your Heavenly Father as well. We'll come back and finish this psalm in our next lecture and take up the next. We've got a short message. We'll ask you to listen a moment, won't you please?
1: Genesis 1:46, the first six chapters in God's Word. The world that was. Did you realize there was a world age before this one? Same old world, different age. The creation itself. When were the races created? You see, all the races were created separately, and you'll find that documented in these particular tapes. How and what was the sin in the garden? It will be discussed in this series also. This is a must for the serious Bible scholar, for if you do not understand how it was in the beginning, you certainly will never understand the end. I think you will find this series very rewarding and certainly will answer questions that no doubt you've always wondered about. Genesis 1:46. Hey, I know you're going to enjoy this series.
0: Welcome back. We're glad you could join back with us. Let's have the 800 number, 800-643-4645. That number good throughout Puerto Rico, the U.S., and Canada. If you have a biblical question that you'd like to pose to possibly be answered on the air, feel free to call that 800 number and leave your question. I say possibly answered on the air. You know, this program goes into millions of homes around the world, and the only format we have for answering questions is right here on the earth. We simply don't have time or staff to provide a written response to everyone who would like one, so save yourself some trouble and please don't ask for a written response. Also, don't ask questions about a specific individual, denomination, or organization by name. We teach God's Word in a positive format. Throwing out negative about others by name serves no purpose. We simply won't do it. Got a prayer request? We can do away with the 800 number. You don't need a telephone. You don't need an address to write to. Your Heavenly Father, you can talk to Him in prayer. And as our lesson today stated, to go before His face, in other words, in His presence, with thanksgiving. Don't ever forget that. Thank your Father. When you receive a blessing, give Him the credit and be sure and thank Him. That ensures that more blessings keep coming your way if you continue doing things His way. We do have these prayer requests, Father. We ask you to look upon these. You know the needs, illnesses, Father, addictions to drugs, alcohol, Father. You know, if it is your will, a special blessing on each of these. And we also lift up our military troops and their harm's way around the world and their families today, Father. They make sacrifice as well. And we ask you to watch over, guide, protect, touch, heal in Yeshua Jesus' precious name. Amen and thank you, Father. All right, let's get to some questions. First up today, we have Jesse in Virginia. And Jesse asks, I have been reading about the giants in the Bible, and I came across the son of a giant with six fingers on each hand and six toes on each foot. I was wondering about the meaning of this, if any. Well, it simply means, and you read that in 2 Samuel chapter 21, verse 20, and it simply means that they were freaks of nature. You see, it wasn't God's plan for angels to leave their habitation, as it's written they did in Jude chapter 1, verses 5 and 6, and come to earth and lie with women and children be born, which is written in Genesis chapter 6. That's exactly what happened. If you are able to take it back to the Hebrew, the descendants were called Geber in the Hebrew tongue, which means giants. But again, some of them were freaks of nature, because it wasn't God's intention that they would have intercourse and have children with the daughters of Adam. Troy in Michigan, and thank you for your kind words. Your question, what is the Ark of the Covenant? The Ark of the Covenant God instructed Moses to make the Ark of the Covenant in Exodus chapter 25. And the Ark of the Covenant, actually, with the mercy seat that sat upon it, was the dwelling place of God while he was walking with man on earth. And the Ark of the Covenant, whenever Israel broke camp, it was the first to set forth. And the Kohathites, in other words, the Levites who were responsible for bearing the Ark on the poles or the staves, they set forth first. And it was like God was leading Israel through the wilderness. He was that cloud by day and that pillar of fire by night. Where is the Ark of the Covenant now? Well, it's in heaven, as is written in Revelation chapter 11. The last verse is where the Ark of the Covenant is at this point in time. Marietta in Georgia, please help me to understand this. I have purchased your two VCR tapes on Genesis, the first six chapters, and the Green Interlinear Bible. Green's Hebrew test describes man, I'm having trouble with your writing, in Genesis 1:27 as the man Adam. In the sixth day. I thought Adam was not created until the eighth day. Please help me understand. And there was an Adam created in Genesis chapter 1, but and that's the good idea that you have. Go back in and watch those VHSs again, because Pastor Murray walks you right through that. I've seen it myself. But and in the Genesis chapter 2, verse 7, that's where the creation in the Hebrew tongue, Eth Ha'adam, that's with the article. That means the man Adam, if you translate it. That is the Adam that from which Jesus Christ would descend umbilical cord to umbilical cord. Genesis chapter 2, verse 7. Eth Ha'adam was created. Michael in Georgia, where does it say in the Bible that if a man divorces his wife, he is not to take her back again? Please explain for me. And you'll find that in the law, and there is a legal reason for divorce also stated there in Deuteronomy chapter 24, and verses 1 through 4, make a note. And under the law, it was prohibited that if a man put away his wife due to an uncleanness or whatever reason, as it states there in Deuteronomy 24, then they were not allowed to remarry. I would submit to you that that was under the dispensation of the law. Did the law change? No, but the dispensation sure did. And we are now living in the dispensation of grace. And I would say that if a man and a woman were divorced, and they went to the Lord with a repentant heart and asked for forgiveness, that they would have a fresh start, just like any of the rest of us would. Sophie in California, is it a sin to have a tattoo? And if you do, is it the mark of the beast? Well, first, your first question. In Leviticus chapter 19, verse 28, it tells us that ye shall make no cuttings in your flesh for the dead, nor print any marks upon you. Now, this is what the practice of the heathen was, that and to mourn the dead, they would actually cut themselves in the flesh. And God's saying, don't do like the heathen do. And he goes on to say, and don't print any marks upon you. I think you could probably make a pretty good argument that that applies to the practice of doing as the heathen do, to mourn the dead as well. Irregardless, you ask, is that the mark of the beast? There is no mark that you can place on somebody's flesh body that would be the mark of the beast. You see, the mark of the beast is not on your flesh. You could take an X stamper and stamp 666 all over somebody. And they still wouldn't have the mark of the beast, you see, because the mark of the beast is in the forehead. It's, and what's behind your forehead, it's your mind. So that's what, where the mark of the beast is. And what's the opposite of the mark of the beast? It's the seal of God. That also is in your mind. Anita in Florida, how can a Christian know without a doubt that they can be used of God, no matter what color, race, or creed they are? And I'll add, no matter what gender they are, to what you said. And Anita, we learn that God will use anybody that he chooses by studying his word, because if you study his word, you'll see representatives of every group that you mention based on race, color, creed, or gender, and he's utilized them at one point or another. Even Nebuchadnezzar, the king of Babylon, who is a type for the Antichrist, God called him in Jeremiah 27, verse 6. He even called Nebuchadnezzar my servant there. God will use whomsoever he chooses. Ray in Canada, why are fish symbolic of Christianity? Well, it is what is known as a cipher, Ray, and the cipher is in the Greek language. Now, stick with me, it's in the Greek language, not English, but if you state in Greek the words, the phrase, Jesus Christ, Son of God, Savior, and you write them down vertically, and you look at the first letter in each of those words in the Greek language, stay with me, it is Jesus. The first letter is the first letter in every word, Jesus Christ, Son of God, Savior. And, you know, early on, Christianity, it was not a welcome religion, and it's obviously not a welcome religion in many nations in the world today, but it was dangerous to be a Christian. And they couldn't hang a shingle on the door saying, Christian meeting tonight at so-and-so's. What they would do is hang the sign of the fish, and that would indicate Christians welcome here, without giving away anything to those who would cause harm to them. The Greek language, the word ichthy, means fish. John in Florida, I thought that you said that the Antichrist will be here for 5 months. I thought that I read somewhere that he would be here for 42 weeks. Well, actually, what you read is that he'll be here for 42 months, and you read that in Revelation chapter 13, verse 5. But the time was shortened for the elect's sake. Matthew chapter 24, verse 22, to what period of time was it shortened? We learn in Revelation chapter 9, it was shortened to the season of a locust, which is May through September, 5 months. Julie in Colorado, when Satan had his way with Eve, she had his child. Was that child black? And why not? Question, Cain was a murderer, so is Satan. Can you tell me, or is this a secret? Well, there's no secrets about God's word. Yes, you're right. The serpent beguiled Eve, and she conceived a child. But that child was not black. Why? Because Eve was Adamic, and that's easily documented. The black race came into being when God created man in Genesis chapter 1. We often refer to that here at the chapel as the sixth day creation. And if you are interested in that study and don't know what I'm talking about, you really need to order the CDs on the first six chapters of Genesis, because that goes into the creation, what happened in the Garden of Eden, and also the fallen angels coming to earth in Genesis chapter 6. It's critical for you to understand the beginning of God's word If you don't understand the beginning, you're never going to understand the ending either. Wayne from Tennessee, is there anything biblical or do you have a personal opinion about the possibility that Jethro, the father-in-law of Moses, was a Kenite? Well, he's called the Kenite in many places in the Old Testament, but it's not because he was a descendant of Cain. That's impossible. Why? Because Jethro, the father-in-law of Moses, was a Midianite priest. What does that mean? Well, it means that to be a Midianite priest, you have to be a descendant of Midian. Who was Midian? Genesis chapter 25, verses 1 through 4, you'll learn that Midian was a son of Abraham and Keturah. He was Adamic. Now, he resided oftentimes in the land of the Kenites, and that's why he was called a Kenite, because that he lived in the same geographical area as the Kenites. I know that the sacrifice of a human being would be an abomination in the eyes of God. In the book of Judges, Jephthah, due to a vow made to God, sacrificed his daughter. Question, if God was only testing Jephthah's faithfulness, why did he not intervene and stop the sacrifice as he did when Abraham was following his instructions to sacrifice Isaac? Your opinion, please. And that's a good point. Many people have a real problem with that in the book of Judges. Now, I don't believe that Jephthah actually killed his daughter in sacrifice. I believe that he dedicated his daughter to remain a virgin and to serve the Lord her entire life. Now, if I taught the book of Judges the last two times that it's been taught, and you might consider ordering the teaching on that particular chapter or the whole book. But I don't believe that Jephthah, to sacrifice a human being to God is an abomination, as you said yourself, Wayne. Damon in Oklahoma. I'm incarcerated in the state of Oklahoma. I try to watch your show every morning. Maybe if I was watching it while I was a free man, I would have never come to prison in the first place. I wasn't raised in a church. I've never been baptized. I don't know much about being a Christian. I watch your show and it gives me hope. I have a lot of questions and my options are limited as to who I asked for answers. I want the right answers, so I figured I'd ask you a couple of my questions. Okay, let's go for it. Am I here for a reason? Question. Does God have a plan for me? I've always kind of walked around in life wondering what is the point. And you're not alone, Damon. There are a lot of people that ask that same question. What's the purpose of life? Why are we here? And the answer to that is a very simple one if you're familiar with God's Word, the three world ages as well. God didn't want to destroy one-third of his children who followed Satan in the first earth age. And that's the reason for this, the second earth age, where everyone is supposed to be born of woman and go through this flesh life. Why? Because God didn't want to destroy his children. You follow, I've always believed that there was a heaven and a hell. I'd like to go to heaven. When people die, do they go to where they're going right away? Or do we have to wait until something happens or in a holding area? You immediately go to one side of the gulf or the other. The gulf I'm talking about, Damon, is in Luke chapter 16. And there isn't a holding place. People don't die and go into a hole in the ground out here waiting for Christ to return to come up out of the graves in their flesh body. Who would want to go into the eternity in their flesh body that gets sick and it gets old? Make a note, Damon, Ecclesiastes chapter 12, verses 6 and 7. When the silver cord parts, that's a figure of speech that means when we die. Verse 7 follows, the flesh returns to the earth from which it came, and ashes to ashes, dust to dust, earth to earth, in other words, and your spirit returns to God from whence it came. Linda from California. I am a 61-year-old lady from California. I love your teachings and folksy common sense attitude. I have learned more from you than anyone. Get to your question. I also love the 24-hour accessibility to you and Dennis and God's letter to us. One question, what exactly is a ratchet jaw? I have to laugh every time you say it. Well, a ratchet jaw, Linda, in the book of Job, for example, he had three friends, and they continuously told Job, you've done something wrong, now fess up. You know, you're a sinner, and you've really messed up big, or God wouldn't be doing all these things to you. It wasn't God doing these things to him. It was Satan doing those things to him. And the ratchet jaw, a ratchet jaw is someone who talks a lot but hasn't a clue as to what they're talking about. That's a good definition of a ratchet jaw. God let Job know that the ratchet jaws didn't know what they were talking about when he said, you know, Job, where were you when I hung the stars and the sun and the moon in place? And I don't need your counsel or anybody else's counsel. Don't try and ever counsel God. Peter, and I don't know where Peter's from, where can I find the word Kenites in the Bible? Well, take your Strong's Concordance. I hope you have one and look up the word, K-E-N-I-T-E, or add an S to it and you'll find some more locations. But Genesis 15:19 is the first place you'll find the word. One of the more important places you'll find the word is 1 Chronicles chapter 2, verse 55, because there they had already, the Kenites had worked their way in as scribes for the tribe of Judah. And it also is proof that the Kenites survived the flood of Noah's time, because 1 Chronicles 2:55 is a long time after the flood of Noah. You follow with a second question, how do we know when the trumps are sounded? The trumps are not a physical sound as if you blasted on a trumpet. It's an event. And you learn the events of Matthew 24, Mark 13, and you'll know the trumps. I am out of time. I love you all a great deal because you enjoy studying our Father's Word in depth. You know what? It makes his day when he looks down and he sees you studying the letter that he wrote to you, and blessings will follow. We are brought to you by your tithes and offerings. If we've helped you, help us keep coming to you. I want you to do that and to reach out to others who are lost in this world of darkness. One thing that's most important, beloved, and it's this, stay in his word every day. You know, every day in your Father's word is a good day, even with trouble. Do you know why? It's because Jesus is the living word.
2: 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We invite you to join us for the next in-depth Bible study each weekday at this same time. Thank you for watching today's program, and God bless you.

The book of Deuteronomy. The law was given as our schoolmaster. Have you been to school on God's Word? Certainly one way to go there is to study the book of Deuteronomy. Probably the most exciting thing that Deuteronomy has to offer for you is that great song of Moses, that those that overcome the false Messiah in the end generation will be singing. The law itself being the schoolmaster that keeps us out of trouble in these flesh bodies. Again, an education in taming that part of you that oftentimes needs taming through the old schoolmaster, that great book, Deuteronomy, the law, and its set ways of keeping you from harm's way even in this generation. You're going to enjoy it.

delivered up. Many of you have a destiny. If you're one of God's elect, your destiny is to be delivered up before the councils and the synagogue of Satan, for the Holy Spirit to speak through you and to witness against the Antichrist. What an honor. Think about it, to stand for the true Christ when literally the whole world has gone whoring after the Antichrist. Ask you a question. Does the prospect of being delivered up, does it make you anxious? Do you fear that at all? Well, it shouldn't. And in fact, I'll go so far as to say that if you dread being delivered up or you fear that, you're probably not one of God's election. And by that I mean to fear that is to doubt every promise God has made to his election. And I'm sorry, if you don't trust him, if you don't put your confidence in our Heavenly Father, he probably can't use you. He probably can't trust you. And that's the thing about his election, you see. He knows he can trust them because of what they did in the first earth age. If you're familiar with God's promises and familiar with his word, which is where we find his promises, you know that every hair on your head is numbered if you're one of God's election. You also know that the Satan and his locust army from Revelation chapter 9, they cannot harm those except those who do not have the seal of God in their foreheads, that's to say their minds. You've got that seal of God. You have nothing to fear, nothing to worry about. Yes, many of us will be delivered up. And quite to the contrary of fearing that or being anxious about it, we can't wait. Why is that? Because soon after we're delivered up before the councils in the synagogue of Satan, the true Messiah returns. And oh, what a glorious day that will be. I look forward to that. This time, though, friends, he's not returning as a babe in swaddling clothes. He's returning on a war horse with that rod of iron for correction as King of Kings and Lord of Lords. Open your Bibles to Acts chapter 3 as we begin our study today. You see, there's one that has already been delivered up, and he is our example. And if there is a time that you want to follow his example, it is when you are delivered up. The church is growing, boy, by leaps and bounds. 3,000 in one day are converted by the apostles. Can you imagine going from 120 and then 3,000 in one day? And of course, Peter and John, the other apostles, they're not accepting credit for it. They know it's the Holy Spirit leading those to conversion. So with that in mind, let's pick it up. Let's ask that word of wisdom in Yeshua, Jesus' precious name, as always, chapter 3, the book of Acts, verse 1. Now Peter and John went up together into the temple at the hour of prayer, being the ninth hour. This would be about 3 p.m. in the afternoon. Now, can you imagine what the Pharisees and the Sadducees thought about the apostles' success, the Holy Spirit's success, better said? Much to their chagrin did the church grow by 3,000 in one day, I'll assure you. It's going to start hurting. They're thinking 3,000 in one day. Boy, if this continues on, that's going to hurt us in the pocketbook. Verse 2. And a certain man, lame from his mother's womb, was carried, whom they laid daily at the gate of the temple, which is called Beautiful, to ask alms of them that entered into the temple. Here we've got a man probably 20 to 30 years old, and from birth he has been unable to walk. The gate Beautiful, by the way, probably the East Gate, which Josephus writes was even more fantastic than the other gates, which were overlaid with just gold and silver, whereas the gate called Beautiful, the East Gate, was also done with Corinthian brass, written by Josephus. Verse 3.
who, seeing Peter and John about to go into the temple, asked an alms. Now, an alms you could think of as a benefit. And this man who's been lame from birth has no idea of what a great benefit he's about to receive from the Holy Spirit. One thing too, I think we can pick up from this, and you know, many people, when I'm around a group of people and there's someone sick, they'll always often come up to me and nudge me and say, "Go anoint John. He doesn't feel good today, or he's got surgery coming up." That's not the way it works, friends. And always remember that. Someone has to ask. Why? Because that shows faith on their part. And we're going to see that it is the faith of this individual that is going to make him whole and be healed. There's one exception to that, of course, and that is if you're requesting to be anointed in proxy for someone. There, it's not the faith of whom you are requesting to be anointed in proxy for. It's your faith that's evident to our Father. 4. And Peter, fasting his eyes upon him with John, said, "Look on us." We're going to see the Holy Spirit at work here. And he, this being the lame man, gave heed unto them, expecting to receive something of them. You could think of this man as a beggar here. You know, they carry him every day to the gate. He can't walk. Again, he has no idea of what a great benefit he is about to receive. Then Peter said, "Silver and gold have I none." I don't have any money to give you. "But such as I have, give I thee. In the name of Jesus Christ of Nazareth, rise up and walk." Faith required on Peter's part here to a certain extent, don't you think? I mean, did Peter say, "In the name of Peter and John, arise and walk"? No, he knew where the power was. That is, in the name of Jesus Christ. "And he took him by the right hand and lifted him up, and immediately his feet and ankle bones received strength." A miracle. And remember now, this is at the hour of prayer, so we got a pretty full house here, most likely. And a lot of them, members of the Sanhedrin, members of the Pharisees and the Sadducees, no doubt. But they witnessed a miracle here. "And he, leaping up, stood and walked and entered with them into the temple, walking and leaping and praising God." Hallelujah in the Hebrew. This lame man knew who had made him whole, did he not? Who was he thanking? Who was he praising? Was it Peter and John? No, he was praising God. A lot of those that witnessed this didn't know who was responsible for the healing, as we're about to see. "And all the people saw him walking and praising God." They knew this man from birth. He'd been lame, and now he's able to walk. What a miracle. "And they knew that it was he which sat on for alms at the beautiful gate of the temple. And they were filled with wonder and amazement at that which had happened unto him." How could this be? How did Peter heal this man? Of course, it wasn't Peter that healed this man. It was God. "And as the lame man which was healed held Peter and John," he retained or detained them, "all the people ran together unto them in the porch that is called Solomon's, greatly wondering." They were amazed. For 20 or 30 years, this one had been lame, not able to walk, and now he is able. "And when Peter saw it, he answered unto the people, 'Ye men of Israel, why marvel ye at this?'" This word marvel you could translate to admire. Why are you looking at John and I in admiration? "Or why look ye so earnestly on us, as though by our own power or holiness we had made this man to walk?" If it was up to the holiness of Peter or John, like any of the rest of us who are in the flesh, that man would still be lame. The power was that of God through the Holy Spirit. Peter continues,
the God of Abraham and of Isaac and of Jacob, the God of our fathers, hath glorified his Son Jesus, whom ye delivered up and denied him in the presence of Pilate when he was determined to let him go. As many of you will be delivered up, Christ was delivered up. Why? For our sins, for the sins of the world. Yeshua in the Hebrew language, God, Yahweh's Savior. And that's what he did. He paid the price on that cross when he was delivered up. I encourage you not to forget what your responsibilities are when you're delivered up, knowing that he fulfilled his. Verse 14. But ye denied the Holy One and the just, and desired a murderer to be granted unto you. And it was common for at the Passover for one prisoner to be released to the people. Pilate thought, surely the Hebrews will take Jesus. What did they do? No, they wanted Barabbas, the notorious criminal who was credited with murdering dozens, if not hundreds, of people, and killed the Prince of Life, whom God hath raised from the dead, whereof we are witnesses. God glorified his Son and raised him from the dead. You killed him. Boy, if I were them, I'd be a little bit nervous at this point. And his name, through faith in his name, hath made this man strong. It's healed this lame man. What did it? Faith in his name. Whom ye see and know, yea, the faith which is by him hath given him this perfect soundness or healing in the presence of you all. You all witnessed this with your own eyes. And now, brethren, I wot, or I know, that through ignorance you did it, as did also your rulers. It was ignorance that you crucified Christ, for the most part. But it was written that it would happen, and it would come to pass. Christ knew that. But those things which God before had showed by the mouth of all his prophets that Christ should suffer, he hath so fulfilled. And how did God show us? Through the mouth of the prophets. Which prophets? How about David? Psalms chapter 22. Down to the very fact that the Roman soldiers would be casting lots for his get vesture, and his joints being pulled from the sockets and having thirst. All of these things were written in the past. Isaiah chapter 53 tells us very clearly that he would be crucified on the cross. The very first prophecy of God's word, Genesis chapter 3, verse 15. God speaking to Eve and the serpent, I'll put enmity between thy seed and the woman's seed. You're going to bruise his heel, which they sure did on the cross, but he's going to bruise your head, crush your head, which that has yet to happen, but it will. Turn with me to Romans chapter 8. Paul also teaches on this subject, and he also gives us, I think, some good advice as far as when we are delivered up. Chapter 8 of Romans, many of you I know are very familiar with it. It's written to God's election. It covers a tremendous amount of time. It goes all the way back to the first earth age. It continues on to the age after this one, the third. I'm not going to cover the whole chapter. Let's pick it up starting Romans chapter 8, verse 13. The teachings of Paul. And the first part of this to kind of catch you up to where we're at, if you're not familiar with it, Paul's teaching that we can either walk after the flesh, in other words, we can be concerned about the things of this world, or we can walk after the Spirit. In other words, we know our priorities are more important building up our treasures in heaven than they are here on earth. Verse 13. For if ye live after the flesh, ye shall die. But if you through the Spirit do mortify the deeds of the body, ye shall live. And we're not talking about a flesh death here or flesh life, something much more important than that. We're talking about the death of a soul or eternal life.
For as many as are led by the Spirit of God, they are the sons of God. When you sometimes in life you feel the flesh, and we all do. Let's be honest about it. We're pulled away from God by the flesh in many respects. We have desires. We have things that we long for that we think are so important at the moment. But when we put our spirit man in charge, we kind of rethink those things a little bit. And we're able to say, wait a minute, flesh. You just sit down over there and be quiet. And that's when your spirit man takes charge. That's when you do things right. That's when you can be pleasing to God. Whereas those who follow after the ways of the world, the ways of flesh, their entire lives, they can't be pleasing to God. Verse 15, for ye have not received the spirit of bondage again to fear, but ye have received the spirit of adoption, whereby we cry, Abba, Father. Abba means Father. In other words, Father, Father. And regardless of who you are, no matter what your race is, through the adoption, you can become part of that family. What does that require? Belief on Jesus Christ, accepting him as your Savior. The Spirit itself, we're talking about the Holy Spirit, note the capital S, itself beareth witness with our spirit that we are the children of God, and we should act like it. And if children, then heirs of God. And to God's election, think on Ezekiel chapter 44, where the elect, where they're called Zadok, what are they given for an allotment in the kingdom? God said, don't give them anything because I am their inheritance. And he owns everything. Don't miss this next part. And joint heirs with Christ. Wow, think about that. Joint heirs with Christ. If so be that we suffer with him, that we may be also glorified together. And not his glory, our own glory, but his glory. And that's not far down the road, beloved. What is this? Well, suffer with Christ. Let me ask you, do you think Christ suffered for all the lost souls of the world? He suffered for them. And we should share in that suffering as well. We have brothers and sisters that need to find salvation before the end of this age comes about. That's what should give us patience. Verse 18. For I reckon that the sufferings of this present time are not worthy to be compared with the glory which shall be revealed to us. And here we have another proof that Paul was a southerner. He said, I reckon. And people from the north don't say, I reckon. But Paul was a southerner. There's no doubt about it. South what? Well, we won't go into that. But think about that, though. The sufferings of this present time are not worthy to be compared with the glory.

also, as we're delivered up, are nothing compared to the glory that you're going to feel at that time, those of you who participate in that first resurrection and have the honor of serving, reigning with Christ 1,000 years. Revelation chapter 20, the first 5-6 verses will document everything that I've just said. Verse 19. For the earnest expectation of the creature, and translate that word creation or nature, waiteth for the manifestation of the sons of God. The earth itself is anxious for the time when God's election or take part in that first resurrection. For the creation or the creature was made subject to vanity, not willingly, but by reason of him who hath subjected the same in hope. And the earth's hope, our hope, of course, is Christ. Because the creation itself also shall be delivered from the bondage of corruption into the glorious liberty of the children of God. It's written, the earth will be rejuvenated. Revelation chapter 21:25. But if we hope for that we see not, then do we with patience wait for it. And again, I think God's election have a real problem with patience. They're anxious for that time to come. They're anxious to be delivered up. Many of you have probably bordered on the unforgivable sin. Boy, when Satan gets here, I'm going to tell him, watch out now. That's premeditating. That's the unforgivable sin, friends, that we're talking about. But you look forward to that time, and well should we, because again, we know Messiah returns soon after that. 26. Likewise, the Spirit also helpeth our infirmities, and that's our weaknesses, the Holy Spirit again, know not what we should pray for as we ought. Sometimes we don't even know what we should pray for as we should. But the Spirit itself maketh intercession for us with groanings or sighs which cannot be uttered, not to even be spoken out loud. You know, this is, I think, too, why it's important that when you pray, that you pray in God's will. Because it says here, oftentimes we don't even know what we should pray for. And if you are one of God's election, he will intercede for you on your behalf in that regard. But always pray in God's will. Why would you want anything to be different than God's will? Well, you don't understand. I really need that new car. Well, you may not need that new car. You might die in an auto accident next week if you got that new car. So trust God. Put your confidence in him. 27. And he that searcheth the hearts or the minds knoweth what is the mind of the Spirit, because he maketh intercession for the saints, that's election, friends, according to the will of God. Are we talking about those with free will here? Absolutely not. And it's going to become more obvious in the next few verses, but we're not talking about those who have free will. The Holy Spirit can intercede according to the will of God. I've seen it over and over. You know, one of God's election get off on going down the wrong track, and God will allow the Holy Spirit to pull out that two before and pull them right back on track. Why? He's got plans for that member of the election. He can't have somebody that's taken off on a wild goose chase after the ways of the world, after the ways of the flesh. He's got to have somebody he can trust and depend on. Verse 28, and we know that all things work together for good to them that love God, to them who are the called according to his purpose. Again, becoming even more and more clear. We're not talking about free will. We're talking about his election. And not our own purpose, but God's purpose. I often say that that's the sign to me of someone who is maturing as a Christian, becoming an adult Christian, when God's purposes become more important than your own. If you see someone who's worried about their will, their purpose, that's not a mature Christian. A mature Christian
puts God's priorities first, his purposes first. 29, for whom he did foreknow. Who did God foreknow? He foreknew them in the first earth age when they stood with him against Satan, when a third of God's children followed Satan. He also did predestinate to be conformed to the image of his Son, that he might be the firstborn among many brethren. Now, no free rides for the elect, don't forget. God didn't choose the elect because they were prettier than the rest of his children, or that he liked them better than the rest of his children. He chose his election based on what they did in the first earth age in standing against Satan. Moreover, whom he did predestinate, them he also called. And whom he called, them he also justified, or judged, you could even translate this. And whom he justified, them he also glorified. Many might think, well, they're already judged. That gives elect a free ride to sin. That's not the case at all. If you are one of God's elect, again, you're mature as a Christian. You put God's purposes, his will, above your own. So God doesn't have to worry that his elect think, well, I'm already judged. I've got a free ride. No matter what I do, I'm in the eternity. And that's, you know, if that's the way you think, you're not one of God's election anyway, because you want to be pleasing to your Father when you've matured. And I'm talking about election as well. 31. What shall we then say to these things? What can we say about all this, Paul says? If God be for us, who can be against us? And the answer to that, I hope, is very obvious to all of you. No one. We have the victory, friends. When you're delivered up, I want you to remember this. If God be for us, who can be against us? And you draw strength from that. He that spared not his own Son, but delivered him up for us all. Delivered him up as the Passover lamb. He died in our place. Do you understand the Passover lamb? The Passover lamb was to take the sins of the people. And that's what Jesus did for us. He gave himself to be delivered up and crucified on that cross. And we received the benefit. He received the stripes. We received the healing. How shall he not with him also freely give us all things? He gave his Son. In fact, he gave himself, if we look at it in the correct frame of mind. Isaiah chapter 7. What was he? This virgin was going to conceive and have a son. What were we to call his name? Emmanuel, translated meaning God with us. That's how much he loves us, that he gave himself to be crucified on that cross for the sins of the world. 33. Who shall lay anything to the charge of God's elect? It is God that justifieth. He is the judge. But let me ask you something. Who's the accuser? Satan's the accuser, and guess what? He will try and lay charge to God's elect. Don't allow him. He doesn't have that power. You rebuke him in the name. Do him just like Michael did. Rebuke him. Who is he that condemneth? It is Christ that died, yea, rather, that is risen again. Better said, Christ didn't die. He rose again. Who is even at the right hand of God, who also maketh intercession for us. There he is, sits now at the right hand of God, making intercession for the election. The good advice that I was speaking is that I want you to keep in mind as you are delivered up. Who shall separate us from the love of Christ? Shall tribulation or distress or persecution or famine or nakedness or peril or sword? Again, Satan will try and separate you from the love of Christ. Don't allow it. As you're delivered up before the councils in the synagogue of Satan, I want you to keep these scriptures in mind as well. Don't allow anything to separate you from the love of Christ. You think back on what he did for you on that cross.
And then ask yourself, am I not willing to serve him? 36. As it is written, for thy sake we are killed all the day long. Oh, this sounds scary. They're going to kill all of God's election. Well, hang on just a minute. We are counted as sheep for the slaughter. And yes, it is written, Psalm 44, verse 22. But Paul's not finished. 37. Nay, or no way, in all these things we are more than conquerors through him that loved us. Through him we have the victory. That's the only way that we have the victory, is through him. For I am persuaded that neither death, nor life, nor angels, nor principalities, nor powers, nor things present, nor things to come. Boy, when I read principalities and powers, my mind races to Ephesians chapter 6. You know, what is that that we're supposed to have on to stand against the principalities and powers, the fiery darts of Satan? The gospel armor. I hope you got yours on. Paul continues, nor height, nor depth, nor any other creature shall be able to separate us from the love of God, which is in Christ Jesus our Lord. You know what they're going to be asking you as you're delivered up? I mean, here they got pretty boy Floyd, old Slewfoot, over here, and he's not going to be in his red long-handle underwear with a pitchfork. He's going to look just like you think Jesus, just like the world thinks Jesus Christ is going to look. You know what they're going to be asking you? Where's your God? Is that going to shake you? Is anything going to separate you from the love of God through his son Jesus Christ? I say no, it won't separate you. You're going to stick with the true Messiah. He was delivered up, and just as surely as he was delivered up to be crucified, many of you are going to be delivered up. Christ himself told us as much. Well, we could go to a lot of places. We could go to Mark 13. We could go to Luke chapter 12. Let's go to Matthew chapter 10. And this is so basic to many of you, I know. But as we approach this new year, and is this the year that we might be delivered up? That's a possibility. Am I saying that that's going to happen this year? No, don't misquote me, please. But it is a possibility. And the reason I say that is because it's important that we remind ourselves, and we remind ourselves often, that these things are going to come to pass. And you better be ready, because it is going to happen on God's time schedule, not yours or mine. The teachings of Christ, Matthew chapter 10, verse 16. Behold, I send you forth as sheep in the midst of wolves. Be ye therefore wise as serpents and harmless as doves. Be as wise, including that old serpent himself, Satan, but harmless or innocent as doves. But beware of men, for they will deliver you up to the councils, and they will scourge you in their synagogues. Did he say maybe some of you are going to be delivered up? No, they will deliver you up. And to scourge is to flog. Check it out in your Strong's. It can be either figurative or literal. I think in this case, for the most part, it means that they're going to browbeat you. They're going to, where is your God type stuff. Verse 18. And ye shall be brought before governors and kings for my sake, Christ speaking, for a testimony against them and the Gentiles, better translated, the nations. Christ was delivered up before rulers, Pilate. You're going to be delivered up before kings and governors as well. Revelation chapter 13 should come to mind with the 10 crowns, Satan's lieutenants. But when they deliver you up, take no thought how or what ye shall speak, for it shall be given you in that same hour what ye shall speak. Don't premeditate, friends. And, you know, there's no need for us
to have any anxiety about being delivered up. For this one reason right there. In that very hour, the Holy Spirit is going to give you what you should say. It's not like you have to prepare a message that you're going to speak when you're delivered up before the councils. There's nothing to worry about. It's in a whole lot better hands than what you or I would be capable of delivering, I'll assure you. To premeditate is nigh unto is the unforgivable sin, verse 20. For it is not ye that speak, but the Spirit of your Father which speaketh in you. Joel chapter 2, verse 28, God says, I'll pour my Spirit out on all flesh, and your sons and your daughters will prophesy. Why would it do no good for us to prepare a message to deliver when we're delivered up? Well, we have a little thing called a language barrier. Ever since Genesis chapter 11, when the Tower of Babylon occurred, you remember all the languages were put across the people of the world? I don't care how good a speech you gave. There's people that speak Chinese and Japanese and German that are not going to be influenced by what you have to say at all. Why? They don't understand you. Unless you allow the Holy Spirit to speak through you, countless millions of God's children are not going to have the benefit of the Holy hearing what the Holy Spirit has to say. That's what's important. That cloven tongue of Acts chapter 2, that no matter where you were from in the world, you understood it down to even which the county in which you were born. So that's why it's so important to God that we not premeditate what we're saying when we're delivered up, but that we know it's He that is going to speak through us. And the brother shall deliver up the brother to death, and the father the child, and the children shall rise up against their parents and cause them to be put to death. Hebrews chapter 2, verse 14, whose death? Satan is death. The reason Christ came to this earth in the flesh to be crucified on the cross was to defeat death, that is to say, the devil, Hebrews chapter 2, verse 14. Well, what is this, brother shall deliver up brother to death? Well, what do you think those who are deceived by Antichrist are going to be doing when you don't come and worship him and bow a knee to him? They're going to be going, oh, Jesus, you've got to go talk to my brother. He's studying with some wacko group down there in Arkansas, this cult, and they don't think that you're Jesus. You've got to go help him. That's how many of us will be delivered up. 22. And ye shall be hated, this is the teaching of Jesus Christ, of all men for my name's sake. But he that endureth to the end shall be saved. Revelation chapter 2, verse 10, and again in Revelation 3, Christ warns us, don't let any man take your crown. And that's your crown is your eternal life. Don't premeditate or you're risking that because that is the unforgivable sin. Endure to the end, stay with him. Don't be deceived by the Antichrist. But when they persecute you in this city, flee ye into another. For verily I say unto you, ye shall not have gone over the cities of Israel till the Son of Man be come. In other words, soon after we're delivered up, Messiah returns, and he's going to straighten things out. Well, how long are we going to be suffering this persecution? Revelation chapter 2, verse 10 tells us 10 days. And what this is saying in this verse is you won't have time to make a circuit of all the cities in Israel after this time that some are delivered up before Messiah returns. It's but a short period of time then. The disciple is not above his master. Now, this is talking about us. Who are his disciples? We're Jesus' disciples. He is the master. Nor the servant above his Lord. Look what they did to him. They crucified him on that cross. How much better do you think they're going to treat you? He was delivered up. Many of you will be delivered up as well. It is enough for the disciple that he be as his master, and the servant as his Lord. If they have called the master of the house Beelzebub, how much more shall they call them of his household? Beelzebub means king
of the dunghill. That's what they called Christ, Beelzebub. If they called him king of the dunghill, how much better do you think we are than he? What do you think they're going to call us? 26. Fear them not, therefore, for there is nothing covered or hidden that shall not be revealed, and hid that shall not be known. And many of you have eyes to see and ears to hear. Many people think revelation means, well, you know, we're not supposed to really understand that book. It's hidden. No, it means revealed. The very word itself means revealed. What I tell you in darkness, that speak ye in light or in truth. And what ye hear in the ear, that preach ye upon the housetops. That's what many of us are doing now. We have that truth. We have eyes to see and ears to hear. And we know that the consummation of this age will not come about until 144,000 are sealed with the word of God in their minds. Those four angels are being held. Why? Until the 144,000 are sealed. This ministry is a big part of that sealing. And fear not them which kill the body, but are not able to kill the soul. We're talking about the second death. But rather fear him, and there's only one entity, which is able to destroy both soul and body in hell. Jesus is being very forthright here. There is nothing to fear from these that are going to deliver you up. Fear he, or revere he, that has control of your soul. And we'll get to that here in a moment. Verse 29. Are not two sparrows sold for a farthing? This is a minuscule amount of money. And one of them shall not fall on the ground without your Father. In other words, not one of them will die without your Father knowing about it. But the very hairs of your head are all numbered. And as I look out over this audience, I see that God didn't have to count very high in some cases. In some cases, he had to count very, I jest, and I shouldn't do that. The point is, he knows how many hairs are on your head. His election is what I'm talking about. Fear ye not. How many times has Christ said, don't fear? I think this is the third, is it not? Fear ye not, therefore, ye are of more value than many sparrows. Three times for emphasis. Whosoever therefore shall confess me before men, him will I confess also before my Father which is in heaven. Now, don't overlook that verse. But whosoever shall deny me before men, him will I also deny before my Father which is in heaven. You deny him, he will deny you. This hints, by the way, we're talking about his election somewhat here, being delivered up. And if you deny Christ, if you deny God, if you deny the Holy Spirit to speak through you as you're delivered up, that's the unforgivable sin. Luke chapter 12, verses 10 through 13. Christ continues, verse 34. Think not that I am come to send peace on earth. I came not to send peace, but a sword. And when he returns, that sword is his tongue. Revelation chapter 1, verse 16. That two-edged sword that cuts both ways. For I am come to set a man at variance against his father, and the daughter against her mother, and the daughter-in-law against her mother-in-law. And again, we're talking about when the elect refuse to worship the Antichrist, their family members, thinking they are helping them, will be turning them over to the synagogues and councils. And a man's foes shall be they of his own household. 37, he that loveth father or mother more than me is not worthy of me, and he that loveth son or daughter more than me is not worthy of me. Here we have a better lot. Much better translation than in Luke chapter 14, verse 26, where it states that if you want to be a disciple of Christ, you have to hate your mother and father. You know, when people ask me, well, why do I need a Strong's Concordance?
I go to that verse, Luke chapter 14, verse 26. I can't live with Jesus Christ saying you have to hate your mother and father if you want to follow him. That's contrary to the law. Moses said, honor your mother and father. Jesus is not going to say something contrary to the law. So that's a good point to make with people. You don't have to hate your mother and father or your children to follow him. You do have to love him more. And he that taketh not his cross and followeth after me is not worthy of me. You know what a cross is for? That's what they crucify people on. And that's what he's saying. Are you willing to die for him? And I ask you to keep that in mind too. Remember when you're being delivered up what it is that he did for you, what he was willing to do, and then do your part. He that findeth his life shall lose it. This means he that finds his life in the world will lose it. And we're not talking about flesh life here. We're talking about souls, eternal. And he that loseth his life for my sake shall find it. Don't let any man take your crown. We're given another example in Mark chapter 14. If you would turn with me there, Mark 14.

0: I'm going to pick it up with verse 53. We're given two real strong types in this scripture. What I want you to pick up on, Christ is our example, is he not? He was delivered up. What did he do when he was delivered up? That's important for us to know. We're to follow his example. Another thing that we're giving here, Peter was no weakling. You remember what happened when they came and took Christ to deliver him up? Peter grabbed his sword and he lopped off the ear of one of those who had come to fetch Christ. So Peter's not a weakling, but we're given a real good type for God's election of how important that it is that we not deny Christ in these scriptures. And they just have, you know, he's been betrayed for the 30 pieces of silver. Judas has betrayed him. Let's pick it up with verse 53. And they led Jesus away to the high priest. This is old Caiaphas. He wasn't a high priest appointed by God. He was a high priest appointed by the Romans. And with him were assembled all the chief priests and the elders and the scribes. And Peter followed him afar off, even into the palace of the high priest. And he sat with the servants and warmed himself at the fire. Peter is kind of trying to blend in with the crowd, but he's going to find that's difficult. You see, he's dressed as a Galilean and has the speech of a Galilean. Christ had told Peter that before the cock crows twice, you will have betrayed me thrice. Again, I think a very important lesson to the elect. And the chief priest and all the council sought for witness against Jesus to put him to death and found none. At this time, you see, the church didn't have the authority or the power to execute someone. They had to charge him through the Roman government. And many bear false witness against him. You think many will bear false witness against you when you're delivered up? I'll assure you they will. But their witness agreed not together. You had to have two witnesses that their witness agreed before he could be found guilty. And we got a problem here. There aren't two. Verse 56. We got that. 57. And there arose a certain and bare false witness against him, saying, remember, he's innocent. You know, what had he done? Well, he healed a lot of people. He caused people to be raised from the dead, even. He cleansed people of evil spirits. And here they're accusing him. We heard him say, I will destroy this temple that is made with hands, and within 3 days I will build another made without hands. And this went right over their heads. And it goes right over most people's heads that read this. Jesus didn't mean you can tear down the temple of Solomon. He meant you can crucify me on the cross, and in 3 days I will be raised up again. That's exactly what Christ meant. He wasn't talking about the temple of Solomon or any other temple that the hands of men had built. And remember, in the eternity, what is the temple? Almighty God and the Lamb thereof are the temple thereof. 59. But neither so did their witness agree together. Still got a problem. And the high priest stood up in the midst and asked Jesus, saying, Answerest thou nothing? What is it which these witnesses witness against thee? Say something, man. You're being accused of all these terrible things. What's the type that I want you to get out of this? What did Christ say to them? At this point, he said nothing. And it was written, Isaiah chapter 53, verse 7, he will be delivered up a lamb for the slaughter and not open his mouth. The type that I want you to get out of this, when you're delivered up, there better not be one word come out of your mouth that is of your own origin. That's the unforgivable sin, beloved. Keep your mouth zipped until it's time for the Holy Spirit to speak through you. 61. But he, this being Jesus, held his peace and answered nothing. Again, the high priest asked him and said unto him, Art thou the Christ, the Son of the Blessed? And Jesus said, I am the sacred name in that. And ye shall see the Son of Man sitting on the right hand of power and coming in the clouds of heaven. That hasn't happened yet. They will witness that. We'll all witness that at the second coming. Then the high priest rent his clothes and saith, What need we any further of witnesses? That you've heard it? That's blasphemy that he just spoke. Ye have heard the blasphemy. What think ye? And they all condemned him to be guilty of death. And some began to spit on him and to cover his face. They blindfolded him and to buffet him, to strike him, and to say unto him, Prophesy! And the servants did strike him with the palms of their hands. In other words, they blindfolded him and said, If you're a prophet, as they struck him, who struck you? Well, I'd hate to be in their shoes on Judgment Day unless they've repented, and I mean in a big way. 66, And as Peter was beneath in the palace, there cometh one of the maids of the high priest. And again, I'll remind you, Christ told Peter, Before the cock crows twice, you will deny me thrice. And when she saw Peter warming himself, she looked upon him and said, And thou also was with Jesus of Nazareth. I recognize your clothing. You're a Galilean. But he denied him, that's once, saying, I know not, neither understand I what thou sayest. And he went out into the porch, and the cock crew. There's once, and he will deny Christ twice before the cock crows again. And a maid saw him again, and began to say to them that stood by, This is one of them. I'm positive. I can tell. I recognize him. And he denied it again, twice. And a little after, they that stood by said again to Peter, Surely thou art one of them, for thou art a Galilean, and thy speech agreeth thereto. We can tell by your accent you're a Galilean. And he began to curse and to swear, saying, I know not this man of whom ye speak, denying Christ for the third time. It's written in Luke 22, verse 61, that as Peter denied Christ the third time, that the Lord turned and looked on Peter. Don't you know Peter's heart was breaking at that moment? Again, he wasn't a weakling. He wasn't a wimp. But this is given to us as a type that when we are delivered up before the councils in the synagogue, that we not deny Christ. 72. And the second time the cock crew, and Peter called to mind the word that Jesus said unto him, Before the cock crow twice, thou shalt deny me thrice. And when he thought thereon, he wept. There's one group that's going to be delivered up that you sure don't want to be a part of. In conclusion, turn with me to Revelation chapter 20. We're just going to do five more verses. But this is one group that's going to be delivered up that you want no part of it. Revelation chapter 20, verse 10. And the devil that deceived them was cast into the lake of fire and brimstone, where the beast and the false prophet are, and shall be tormented day and night forever and ever. As it's written in Ezekiel chapter 28, Satan is already judged to be turned to ashes from within. And who's this beast and the false prophet? Back up to chapter 19, verse 20. And this is the political beast system and the office of Antichrist, the false prophet. They're already in the lake of fire. And I saw a great white throne, and him that sat on it, from whose face the earth and the heaven fled away, birth of a new age about to happen. And there was found no place for them, time for judgment. And I saw the dead, and we're talking about spiritually dead here, small and great, stand before God. And the books were opened, and another book was opened, which is the book of life. And the dead were judged out of those things which were written in the books according to their works. Was it that they were judged according to their faith? No, according to their works. And the sea, Revelation chapter 17, the waters are the people. The people gave up the dead. Again, we're talking spiritually dead, which were in it. And death and hell delivered up the dead. Again, this is the group you don't want to be part of, which were in them, and they were judged every man according to their works. Again, twice for emphasis. Not their faith, their works. And death and hell were cast into the lake of fire. This is the second death. Remember back in Matthew chapter 10, verse 28, we were talking about fear not them who can kill the flesh body, but fear he who is able to destroy both soul and your flesh body in hell. This is what that was talking about exactly, the second death. No one has that power, of course, except our Father. And whosoever was not found written in the book of life was cast into the lake of fire, blotted out forever. And thank goodness, you know, it's not that they had not had opportunity, but I encourage you as God's election to every once in a while refresh your mind on these scriptures. It's very important. You do not want to allow anything to separate you from the love for Jesus Christ that's in your heart. That's what's going to give you strength when you are delivered up before the councils and the synagogue of Satan. You trust and your confidence is in your Heavenly Father. His trust and his confidence are in you as well. Be careful not to let him down. That is the unforgivable sin. That's the only way one of his election can end up with that last group that we just covered there and go into the lake of fire is to deny him, to refuse the Holy Spirit. Let's go to his throne. Yahweh, Heavenly Father, we do thank you for your written word, Father. We thank you for telling us all things, Father. We thank you for your promises that every hair on our heads are counted, Father. Our promises that Satan and his locust army cannot harm those except those who do not have your seal in their foreheads or their minds, Father. We believe your promises, Father. We believe when you said, touch not mine anointed, you meant that, Father, and you will carry through on it, Father. We know all these things because you've told us, and we're always careful to give you the praise. All glory to thy name, Father, in Jesus' precious name, amen.
1: This has been a long time I've been promising a children's book. This is a book that will help a parent teach their child exactly what God's Word states. Now, this was done by a very good friend and student of this chapel. We have given it, if you would, a binder whereby if there is a page that you feel is too far advanced for your children, then by all means you should remove that particular page. It is done in a material that is even washable, and it takes you step by step into instructing a child what does God's Word say. And I think you will find it extremely helpful. It is item number 4414.

0: Welcome to the Shepherd's Chapel Network Family Bible Study Hour with Pastor Dennis Murray. Wisdom is understanding God's Word. Pastor Murray's unique teaching approach brings God's Word alive with meaning as he takes you on a chapter-by-chapter, verse-by-verse study of God's letter to you, the Bible. And now, here is Pastor Dennis Murray.
1: Good day to you. God bless you. Welcome to Shepherd's Chapel. Welcome to this Family Bible Study Hour. Ready to get back into our Father's Word here at the chapel? We're going to pick it up today, 1 Samuel chapter 29, verse 1. We're going to wrap up 1 Samuel in the next two lectures here at the chapel, and I hope you're enjoying it as much as we're enjoying bringing it to you. We're having a blessed day here at the chapel. We hope you're being blessed where you are. In our last lecture, we saw Saul going to the witch or summoning up the witch of Endor to try and contact the spirit of Samuel. Saul was desperate. He inquired of the Lord. The Lord didn't answer. He knew that the spirit of God was gone from him and the spirit of God was with David. But this is a new low even for Saul, consulting a familiar spirit. And it's written of in the Chronicles that was one of the reasons that God had Saul taken out, if you will, in the war with the Philistines. And that war is just on the horizon as we pick it up in chapter 29, verse 1. Let's ask that word of wisdom in Yeshua's precious name. Father, we ask you to open eyes, open ears this day. 1 Samuel chapter 29, verse 1. Now the Philistines gathered together all their armies to Aphek. Aphek means strength, if you translate it. And the Israelites pitched by a fountain which is in Jezreel. Now, Jezreel, this is no doubt what's known as Goliath's fountain. And it's ironic that the location is the place where Goliath was killed. And the Philistines suffered a tremendous loss to the armies of Israel. Well, there's going to be another war in this vicinity. This time the Philistines thump Israel's gourd, and Saul and two or three of his sons lose their life in the battle. Verse 2. And the lords of the Philistines passed on by hundreds and by thousands. This means they were arranged in companies of hundreds and thousands. They were thick. There was a bunch of them. But David and his men passed on in the rearward with Achish. Now, you see, at this point in time, David is living in Ziklag, which originally was allotted to the tribe of Simeon, but had been lost to the Philistines. David showed up with his 600 men, their families, and their livestock in Gath, where Achish was the king, and asked, don't let us be underfoot here in your way. Give us a city. And Achish assigned Ziklag to David. David, from that point, was launching attacks against the friends and allies of the Philistines. And when Achish would ask him, where did you go and raid? I see you got all this spoil here, the spoils of war. Where did you go? And David would say, well, we went into the south of Judah, and we took from the Kenites, and da-da-da-da-da, when in fact he was doing it to the allies and friends of the Philistines. Had Achish known that David was doing that, he probably would have killed him, or at least run him off, taken him to the border of Judah, and said, don't come back. But at this point, Achish is trusting David. David has proved himself, or at least in cover, he has told Achish what he was doing. But again, Achish is trusting him, but it's a false trust. Achish is planning on using David's knowledge of Saul's military tactics against Saul. Verse 3. Then said the princes of the Philistines. Now these were, you see, there are five major provinces or regions of the Philistines. Achish is just one of them. There are four others. What do these Hebrews hear? Question. And Achish said unto the princes of the Philistines, Is not this David, the servant of Saul, the king of Israel, which hath been with me these days and these years? And I have found no fault in him since he fell unto me unto this day. In other words, since he fell away from his previous master, Saul. But he defeated the champion of Gath, Goliath. Now David is my champion. I trust him, and you, the other four kings of the Philistines, should trust him as well. They're not going to, verse 4. And the princes, the four other kings of the Philistines, were wroth with him. They were mad and angry at Achish. And the princes of the Philistines said unto him, Make this fellow return, that he may go again to his place, which thou hast appointed him. Make him go back to Ziklag, and let him not go down with us to battle, lest in the battle he be an adversary to us. For wherewith should he reconcile himself unto his master, referring to Saul, should it not be with the heads of these men? Our own men's heads is how David is going to reconcile with his previous master, Saul. We don't trust him. He's going to be, David and his men are going to be fighting right along beside us. And then he's going to turn and change his mind and start fighting with Saul and kill us. And this is God working. It would not be befitting for David, the future king of Israel, to be fighting and killing his own future subjects. Verse 5. Is not this David, the other four kings of the Philistines continue, of whom they sang one to another in dances, saying, Saul slew his thousands, and David his tens of thousands. And of course, the tens of thousands were their brothers, their fathers, their uncles, their sons, their own people. And they're saying, David is a dangerous man. At the time that they sang those songs, that Saul has killed his thousands and David has killed his tens of thousands, that was the first inkling of Saul's jealousy. Saul heard the young ladies singing, Saul's killed his thousands, but David has killed his tens of thousands. And David's success, that was that evil spirit and the jealousy that drove Saul mad. Verse 6. Then Achish called David and said unto him, Surely as the Lord liveth, that's as Yahweh liveth, thou hast been upright, and thy going out and thy coming in with me is the host, in the host is good in my sight. This going out and coming in is a hip figure of speech, and it means your day-to-day activities. For I have not found evil in thee since the day of thy coming unto me unto this day. Nevertheless, the Lord's favor thee not. The other four kings of the Philistines, they don't trust you. This, you have coming out unto me unto this day. You see, Achish doesn't know about the attacks that David made in chapter 27, verse 8, on his friends and allies and on the Amalekites. David told him, we're going into Judah and spoiling their land and bringing the spoils of war back home. Now this, as the Lord liveth, that's a oath on Yahweh. But now this is in no way to be taken that Achish converted. This simply means that he's adding sincerity to his declaration to David. No one could be around David for very long without realizing that he was a very spiritual man, a very religious man. Verse 7, Achish continues to David, Wherefore now return and go in peace, that thou displease not the lords of the Philistines. Go back to Ziklag with your men and fighting against the people David would soon be the king of would not only be displeasing to the princes of the Philistines, it would be displeasing to Yahweh as well. So God provided a way. David was between a rock and a hard place here. He was residing among the Philistines, basically hiding from Saul, if you will. But then when the Philistines invited him to go to war, it was difficult for him to cover the fact that he had been attacking not the people of Judah, but rather the allies and friends of Achish and the Philistines. Verse 8, "And David said unto Achish, But what have I done? And what hast thou found in thy servant, so long as I have been with thee unto this day, that I may not go fight against the enemies of my lord the king?" David's being a little ambiguous there. Did he say that I could go and fight against the enemies of you, Achish? No, he said the enemies of my lord the king. He could be meaning Saul. He could mean Achish. Again, he's being vague at best. But David's laying it on thick here. He's acting like he's disappointed that he and his men are going to be excluded from the wars against Saul. Inside, no doubt, he is rejoicing. "And Achish answered and said to David, I know that thou art good in my sight." He bought David's ambiguous response. "As an angel of God, notwithstanding, the princes of the Philistines have said, he shall not go up with us to the battle." The other four kings of the Philistines don't trust you. They're refusing to allow you to go up in that battle, and it's 4-1. I'm outvoted by the other four kings of the Philistines. Verse 10. "Wherefore now rise up early in the morning with thy master's servants that are come with thee, and as soon as ye be up early in the morning and have light, depart." Get out of here at first light. Now this master's servants, that's in reference to his master, previous master was Saul. And it's written in 1 Chronicles chapter 12, verse 19 and 20, that there were some Manassites who became angry with Saul's rule and Saul's craziness and lack of faith in God, I'll add. But the Manassites came to David, and I think that's what's meant by with thy master's servants. In other words, they are Israelites. The kings of the Philistines don't trust you or anyone of Israel, so take your men and go back to Ziklag. Verse 11. "So David and his men rose up early to depart in the morning to return into the land of the Philistines," back to their current home at Ziklag. "And the Philistines went up to Jezreel." The war against Israel is imminent. Saul's days on earth are growing very short. But that serves a purpose too in God.

God's plan, which was for David to be the king of Israel. Saul had been rejected. He will die in the battle with the Philistines, opening a path after there's somewhat of a power struggle in the first part of 2 Samuel, but David eventually becomes the king. Now, things are not going to be good at Ziklag when they arrive home. Chapter 30, verse 1. And it came to pass, when David and his men were come to Ziklag on the third day, it was a hard ride, a hard march from where they had joined at Jezreel with the Philistines to fight against Israel, that the Amalekites had invaded the south. This is the hill country of southern Judah, including Ziklag. And Ziklag, and smitten Ziklag, and burned it with fire. Now, this is David's current home. And remember, David left the women, the children, everything that they owned, their possessions, at Ziklag unguarded. He took all 600 of his men to fight with Achish against Israel, or under the pretense that he was going to. Not smart to leave the home front unprotected. Verse 2. And had taken the women captives that were therein. They slew not any, either great or small, meaning they didn't kill any of the adults or the children, but carried them away and went on their way. And no doubt intending to keep their family members, the women and the children, as servants or slaves, if you will. Perhaps their intent, since they didn't kill any of them, was to ransom them back to David. I think, too, the reason the Amalekites were striking at Ziklag back in chapter 27, verse 8, David and his men were attacking Amalekites. So I think this probably, what they did to Ziklag was to avenge David's attacks of chapter 27, verse 8. Although David left not one man, woman, or child, or even beast left alive in the cities that they attacked. Verse 3. So David and his men came to the city, Ziklag, and behold, it was burned with fire, no doubt, smoke still rising from the ruins, the ashes. And their wives and their sons and their daughters were taken captives. David paid a price for his mistake of not leaving some of his men to protect Ziklag, the home front. Verse 4. Then David and the people that were with him lifted up their voice and wept until they had no power to weep. It appeared that they had lost everything, including their wives, including their sons and daughters, to the Amalekites. Verse 5. And David's two wives were taken captives, Ahinoam the Jezreelitess, and Abigail the wife of Nabal the Carmelite. Now, you know, you see people that are on the news, and disaster has struck, a tornado, for example. And I mean, the house is gone, the furniture is gone, everything is gone. But when they gather back together and no one of the family is missing, everyone is all right, they're happy. I mean, here they've lost everything, but still they're rejoicing because it could have been worse. You see, there are some things that just can't be replaced. A family member is one of those things that can't be replaced. Verse 6. And David was greatly distressed, for the people, his own people, spake of stoning him, because the soul of all the people was grieved. This means in the Hebrew that their souls were bitter, or probably better, embittered. Every man for his sons and for his daughters. Some things just can't be replaced.

0: put his trust and his confidence and to take refuge in the Lord. You can take a lesson from David in that yourself, you elect in particular. When the times get tough, when you just don't think you can go on anymore, be strengthened in the Lord. Know that you can go to him as a refuge, a place that's as safe as a sanctuary. Verse 7. And David said to Abiathar the priest, Ahimelech's son, I pray thee, bring me hither the ephod containing the Urim and Thummim. And Abiathar brought thither the ephod to David. David, again, he's maturing. He's becoming more and more intelligent and trusting in God. He's gonna seek the counsel of the Lord as to what to do. And that's something else you can do in your life. When you get to a point you just don't know what to do, ask God. He'll share with you. Verse 8. And David inquired at the Lord, saying, Shall I pursue after this troop, referring to the Amalekites that destroyed Ziklag and stole their families? Shall I overtake them? And he answered him, the Lord answered David, Pursue, for thou shalt surely overtake them, and without fail recover all. And the Amalekites took away, the Lord giveth back. Verse 9. So David went, he and the 600 men that were with him, and came to the brook Besor, where those that were left behind stayed. Now this is a little confusing. Let's go ahead and do verse 10 because it explains what verse 9 meant. But David pursued, he and 400 men, for 200 abode behind him, which were so faint that they could not go over the brook Besor. They were wore out. It's probably the older members of David's ragtag army. Consider they had ridden hard for 3 days to get from Jezreel back to Ziklag. Their provisions were probably getting low. They probably were looking forward to being home at Ziklag to refresh themselves with food. But when they got there, nothing, ashes and smoke. Then they rode back to Besor, which is probably 20 miles from Ziklag, and they just could not go any further is what happened. The 200 stayed at Besor while 400 went on with David to pursue the Amalekites is what's going on here. Verse 11, and they, this is David and the 400, found an Egyptian in the field and brought him to David and gave him bread and he did eat and they made him drink water. They treated him well. I think probably just by his looks they could tell that this one Egyptian was in trouble. This was a pretty rough area. The wilderness was not, the desert conditions not far from here. Verse 12. And they gave him a piece of a cake of figs and two clusters or cakes of raisins. And when he had eaten, his spirit came again to him, for he had eaten no bread, no food, nor drunk any water 3 days and three nights. They no doubt saved his life. You can go without food for a considerable period of time. Water, on the other hand, particularly in this area that they're in now, very close, if not in the wilderness, the desert, 3 days is about the limit of one's life. So he had been without water and food for 3 days. Why? And David said unto him, To whom belongest thou? Who are your people, and where did you come from? And whence art thou? And he said, I am a young man of Egypt, servant to an Amalekite, and my master left me, because 3 days agone, I fell sick. Now the Amalekites were the one who destroyed Ziklag and kidnapped their family members. In other words, this Amalekite that was his master recognized that he had fallen sick and basically left him to die. Now let me ask you, if you had a master that had left you to die in the desert, how faithful would you be to him if you ever came upon him again? Probably not very. Verse 14. The Egyptian continues explaining to David, "We made an invasion upon the south of the Kirathites." This is a clan of the Philistines in southwest Canaan. And that's, of course, the promised land, which is southwest Judah of today. "And upon the coast," or the border, "which belongeth to Judah, and upon the south of Caleb." Caleb was of the tribe of Judah. "And we burned Ziklag with fire." Now, David has the information that he needed. He wanted to know who it was that attacked Ziklag and kidnapped their family members. He now knows it was the Amalekites. Verse 15. "And David said to him, Canst thou bring me down to this company?" Can you show me where the Amalekites are? "And he," this is the Egyptian, "said, Swear unto me by God that thou wilt neither kill me nor deliver me into the hands of my master, and I will bring thee down to this company." He turned over against his previous master who left him to die in the wilderness. But he's saying, "You promise me that you won't kill me yourself, and promise me that you won't turn me back over to my previous master, because if he finds out that I told you where they were, he would most assuredly kill me." Verse 16. "And when he had brought him down, behold, they were spread abroad," the Amalekites. There was a bunch of them, probably from horizon to horizon, "upon all the earth, eating and drinking and dancing, because of all the great spoil that they had taken out of the land of the Philistines and out of the land of Judah." They had not only the belongings of the people of South Judah, the belongings of the Philistines, they also had David's belongings, including his two wives, Ahinoam and Abigail. Verse 17, "And David smote them from the twilight," from the morning, "even unto the evening of the next day." God said, "Pursue and you will recover all," and that's what God meant. "And there escaped not a man of them, save 400 young men which rode upon camels and fled." All the Amalekites were killed except 400. Camels were known to be about the fastest mode of transportation available at the time. A camel at full gait can cover some territory. You might say that these 400, if you'll forgive me the pun, were humping it. Verse 19, "And there was nothing lacking to them." Excuse me, I skipped 18. "And David recovered all that the Amalekites had carried away, and David rescued his two wives." God said, "Pursue and you will recover all." David pursued and did recover all. "And there was nothing lacking to them." In other words, they had not, his wives and the other family members had not been abused or molested. "Neither small nor great, neither sons nor daughters, neither spoil nor anything that they had taken to them." David recovered all. God said, "Pursue and recover all." David pursued and recovered all. "And David took all the flocks and the herds which they drave before those other cattle, and said, This is David's spoil." A lot of scholars wrestle with this verse. I think it's pretty plain that what he's talking about is not just the spoil they took from the Amalekites, but also the spoil that the Amalekites had taken from the Philistines and the people of southern Judah. There was a lot of livestock and spoils of war collected, and now it was all in David's possession. How will they divvy it up? Let's find out. Verse 21. And David came to the 200 men, which were so faint that they could not follow David, whom they had made also to abide at the brook Besor. They were just too fatigued to accompany David and the 400. And they went forth to meet David and to meet the people that were with him. And when David came near to the people, he saluted them. They greeted them, in other words, no doubt asking them how things went. Verse 22. Then answered all the wicked men, the men of Belial, this is the worthless or lawless men, of those that went with David, and said, because they, the 200, meaning that stayed by Brook Besor, went not with us, we will not give them aught of the spoil that we have recovered, save to every man his wife and his children, that they may lead them away and depart. The 200 that stayed at the Brook Besor will give them their wives and their children, but that's it. They don't get to share in the spoil. Now note, these men of Belial, worthless and lawless, yes, we realize that there were some unsavory characters who came to David out of Israel. Some of them probably owed large amounts of money and were escaping the debt. And, David certainly had some lawless people in his group. But if you are a member of a group, you probably have a lawless or worthless person in your group as well. Now, they may be pretty good at hiding the fact, but you still have them in your group and be aware of it. It's not that illogical what the men of Belial are saying. They're saying, hey, you didn't go and fight the Amalekites. We did. So you get nothing of the spoil. We keep all the spoil, except you get to take your wives and your children. We'll see how this comes out in our next lecture. David's going to step in and make a decision that is probably going to be an indication that he is ready to take on the kingship of Israel. Got a short message. We'll ask you to listen a moment, won't you please?
1: 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You need to know what the Mark of the Beast is. As it's written in Revelation chapter 13, verse 8, many will be deceived. Christ said in Mark 13:23, "Behold, I have foretold you all things." 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Box 416, Gravette, Arkansas, 72736. Don't be deceived by Satan.
0: Welcome back. We're glad you could join back with us. Let's have the 800 number, please. 800-643-4645. That number good throughout Puerto Rico, the U.S., and Canada. If you have a biblical question that you'd like to pose to be answered on the air, feel free to call that 800 number and leave your question. Please don't ask questions about a specific individual, denomination, or organization by name. We try to teach God's Word in a positive format. Throwing out negative about others serves no purpose, by name especially. We simply won't do it. We'll let God's Word do the teaching, the correcting, and the healing. If you're studying via the internet somewhere around the world that's unable to use that 800 number, your announcer at the end of the hour will give you our mailing address. Quite all right to mail your questions in, being the point. Got a prayer request? Well, you sure don't need a telephone number. You don't need a mailing address. Your Heavenly Father is there for you 24 hours a day, 7 days a week. I encourage you to talk to your Father. Make time each day, at least once a day, to stop what you're doing. Stop from your busy schedule. And yeah, everybody's busy, but make time for your Heavenly Father. He gets kind of lonely, I think, sometimes. And can you imagine if you had children and they grew up and moved off and you never heard from them again? Not, I mean, so much as a birthday card, not so much as a Happy Father's Day card. The only time you hear from them is if they need something. Hey, Dad, I need to borrow some money. The car insurance is due and I just don't have it. Well, that doesn't make you very happy. It doesn't make your Heavenly Father very happy either. So make sure that you make time each day. Tell him that you love him. Thank him for the many blessings that he bestows upon you. Don't let the only time that he hears from you be when you need something from him. We do have these prayer requests. Father, we come united as one in the name of your Son, Yeshua Messiah. Father, we ask you to look upon these. You know their needs, financial difficulties, illness in family. You know, Father, if it is your will, a special blessing on each of these. We also lift up our military troops who are in harm's way around the world. Father, watch over, guide, direct, touch, heal. In Jesus' precious name, amen and thank you, Father. Let's get to some questions, see what's on the mind of folks. Diane in Texas, do we cause our burdens or does the Lord put burdens on us to correct us or both? It is very, very dangerous, Diane, to accuse God of putting burdens on you. I want you to take a home assignment and everyone else that feels like the Lord has ever put a burden on you. I want you to read Jeremiah chapter 23, the whole chapter. Begin with chapter 1 and don't stop reading until you get to chapter 24. But you're going to learn there not to say the burden of the Lord. Because if you say that God placed a burden on you, you're going to be naming your own sentence and that burden will be on you. The Lord will make sure of it. Don't say the burden of the Lord. God also tells us what he thinks a great deal about false prophets in that Jeremiah chapter 23 as well. David from Georgia, I would like to ask you if Isaiah knew Jeremiah, or if Isaiah died before Jeremiah became a prophet. It would help me a lot to hear your answer on TV. I will try to hear it. I hope you hear it too, David. But Isaiah was prophesying in a time period of 603 B.C. to 588 B.C. Jeremiah, on the other hand, was prophesying from 518 B.C. through 477 B.C. So Isaiah, it's not biblical, but I'm going to, common sense tells you Isaiah was probably passed on when Jeremiah was on the scene. And then, too, consider where and who they were prophesying to. You asked if they had ever met. Isaiah was prophesying to Israel, the 10 northern tribes, prior to them going into captivity to the Assyrians. Jeremiah, on the other hand, was prophesying to Judah before they went into captivity to the Babylonians, which was some 200 years after Israel went into captivity to the Assyrians. Iris in Texas, I have a gentleman acquaintance that belongs, and you name the church, I'm not going to mention it. We talk Bible somewhat, and he said that some people speak in tongues while they are attending church. When these people are speaking in tongues, no one understands because they are speaking to God and the devil doesn't understand. There is an interpreter there relaying the message. He quotes 1 Corinthians to explain the speaking in tongues. I tried telling him that all that means in 1 Corinthians is that they were speaking in a different language, and you're exactly right. Can you explain 1 Corinthians, especially verse 2 and 14? I also need to verify we will not hear the cloven tongue until the two witnesses are in Jerusalem. Is that right? Yes, I think the two witnesses will have the capability of speaking that cloven tongue that is the Holy Spirit speaking through them. God's election don't all speak English, I'll assure you. So I think it will be that cloven tongue. And assuredly, God's elect will be speaking that cloven tongue. And everyone understands. You don't need an interpreter such as this church. And that is not evidence of the Holy Spirit. The Acts chapter 2, verse 4 and the following verses. The evidence of the Holy Spirit is that everyone understands no matter what language they speak. That is evidence of the Holy Spirit. The word tongues in most places in the New Testament in the Greek is glosse, and it means a language, especially one that is not naturally acquired. In other words, you weren't raised, let's say you're an English speaker, but you learn and you spoke English in your home, but then you had an interest in Spanish, so you took classes in Spanish, you learned to speak that. That's glosse. It's not speaking some gibberish and then having someone sit next to you and have to interpret what was said. Well, it's getting late in the game. That's speaking confusion. That's Babylon. It's Babel is what it is. Arnold in Tennessee, what will we be doing in heaven? Well, in Revelation chapter 21 and Revelation chapter 22 is about all we're given of what it's going to be like in the eternity. I'd give you a home assignment to give Revelation 21 and Revelation 22 a thorough read. It's going to be beautiful there. God wipes away the tears from his children. There's no more pain. There's no more sorrow. There's no more death. All of that offends is gone in and been disposed of in the lake of fire. Brenda in Alabama, if Satan comes into you, how do you get him out? Well, you have the elders anoint you with the oil of our people and order Satan out in the name of Jesus Christ. If you don't have elders that you can go to, anoint yourself. And if you don't have anointing oil, obtain some olive oil at your grocery store, 100% virgin olive oil. Obtain a little small vial. Your pharmacy can probably sell you an empty little vial that you can then take a little bit of the oil, put it into the vial, and then in prayer, you ask God to bless that, and you promise him that you'll use that in obedience to him. Yes, the word tells us how that we should anoint. James chapter 5, verse 14. When you're sick, gather the elders and anoint with the oil. And, you know, a lot of people go, Christians, anointing with oil? Well, you show your ignorance. The word Christ, the name Christ in the Greek is Christos, which is the anointed one. Luke chapter 10, verses 17 and 18. In the name of Jesus Christ, you have power over all of your enemies. That includes Satan. Valerie from North Carolina. My question to you is that in Genesis chapter 1, 26, it speaks of God making man, female and male. I have told my sister that there were people on earth before Adam was formed, according to my understanding. You understand correctly. Would you please explain and clarify? You're absolutely right. Adam and Eve were created in Genesis chapter 2. There were people created in Genesis chapter 1, verse 26. And people who don't understand that have a hard time explaining how in Genesis chapter 4 that Cain was booted out of the Garden of Eden and went east to the land of Nod and took a wife. who was not and who was his wife? Well, they were obviously the people who were created in Genesis chapter 1, verse 26. In the following verses, we refer to them as the sixth day creation. And I'm going to suggest, Valerie, if you don't have the ability to share with your sister what happened in the Garden of Eden, order, if you haven't done so already, the CD set 30146. It's three CDs. It covers Genesis chapter 1 through 6. That includes the creation. It goes into the three world ages extensively. It tells what exactly happened in the Garden of Eden, and there wasn't an apple tree there. It also, in chapter 6, gets into the fallen angels, the sons of God, as they're called in the King James Version Bible, how they left their estate and came to earth and went into the women. And there were giants, Geber, in the land after that. But if you don't understand what happened in the beginning of God's Word, there's no way you're ever going to understand the end or what is in the middle as well. Sally in California, what does the name Eve mean in the Bible? I will be corresponding with you again soon. Love to you all, and thank you so very much, and love back, and thank you. Sally, excuse me. The Hebrew word for the name Eve is Kava. And it means literally, if you translate it rather than transliterate it, life giver. And it kind of goes along with what it states in the Bible, that Eve is the mother of all living. And some people say, well, you just said that Eve and Adam weren't the first people. How could she be the mother? Well, let's bring it this way. Spiritually, she was the womb through which, umbilical cord to umbilical cord, Messiah would come. And on a spiritual level, without Messiah, none of us would be living. So she is the life giver, eternal life giver. Messiah came through Mother Eve. Victor in Georgia, please explain the day of atonement. Okay, well, Leviticus chapter 16 covers the Day of Atonement. I'm not going to spend a whole lot of time on this, but because you can read Leviticus 16 as well as I could sit here now and read it to you. But the high priest on the Day of Atonement, Aaron, on the first Day of Atonement, was to enter the Holy of Holies one day out of the year, the Day of Atonement. It's the 10th day of the 7th month, which is Tishri on the Hebrew calendar. And the purpose, and he didn't go in by himself, he went in with the blood of a goat and also an oxen to cover his own sins, the sins of his family, and the sins of the people. The purpose of Day of Atonement was to atone for or cover sins that had not been atoned throughout the previous year. And then they would take two goats, one representing God, one Satan. The one that was representing God, they killed as a sin offering. The other one, they laid the hands of the people through the high priest on the goat, transferring the sins from the people onto the goat. And then the goat was escorted out into the wilderness, never to return. Get the sin out of the camp, being the message. Pauline in Arizona, should a Christian be around Christian people only? This way they can strengthen themselves in the Christian way. Or should they go to people in need or people that don't walk in the Christian way to help and show them the path? Luke chapter 5, verse 31, Jesus said, they that are whole need not a physician, but they that are sick. In other words, you shouldn't preach a salvation message to those who are already saved. I think that if you carry what you said at first too far, you run the risk that's of being Christian, be around Christian people, this way they can strengthen themselves in the Christian way, you run the risk of becoming holier than thou. You're too good to go in the presence of those who need for you to tell them the truth. They need you to tell them that they need to repent and be forgiven of their sins. If you don't go where they are, they're not going to hear that. And the problem with becoming holier than thou, you'll find in Isaiah chapter 65, verse 5. God says there that those who are holier than thou are like smoke in my nose. You ever gotten a good whiff of smoke in your nose? I know there's a lot of you on the western United States that probably would like to get a breath of something other than smoke in their nose for a period of time. We've got a lot of fires going, but it hurts when you get a big whiff of snow. It burns. It makes your eyes water. That's what God thinks of those who are holier than thou. Arlinda in Alabama, where in the Bible is the parable of the fig tree? Well, it begins in the Garden of Eden. When Adam and Eve realized that they were naked, they made aprons to cover their personal parts. Excuse me, what did they make those aprons of? Fig leaves. Jeremiah chapter 24, we learned that in Jerusalem there are good figs and there are naughty or bad figs. Matthew chapter 24, verse 32, Jesus said, "Now learn a parable of the fig tree." And it's critical that you understand the parable of the fig tree. Every month in our monthly newsletter on page 3, you'll find a list of suggested studies for new students. On that list, in the CD list, you'll find 30445, the CD number for parable of the fig tree. You need to understand the parable. As Jesus said, learn the parable. Didn't say maybe get around to it. Learn it. Kathy in Oregon. Men gave the title death angel to some being that killed all the firstborn of Egypt. What is this death angel? Well, you said men say. I really wouldn't be too worried about what men say. I like to know what God says. And the term or phrase, the title death angel, does not appear in the King James Version Bible. In Exodus chapter 12, verse 29, we learn what the Lord said. He said, "The Lord smote the firstborn of Egypt." Why did he smite the firstborn of Egypt? Because he wanted Pharaoh to let his people go, the chosen people, Israel, who had been in bondage to the Egyptians for some 400 years. D from Michigan, God said, "Let us make man in our image." Genesis chapter 1, verse 27. Who does us refer to? The angels, of course. Do you think God is alone? No, he created all things for his pleasure. That includes your soul and my soul. Have you given him any pleasure lately? Man always pictures God, Jesus, Noah, Abraham, the disciples, etc., as white, meaning Caucasian. Is this proven by studies of the ancestry of these peoples in the manuscripts? Well, the very name Adam means ruddy complected. That means the ability to show blood in the face. Like when a Caucasian is embarrassed, they show blood in the face. That's what Adam means. Do the imprisoned angels require manna to be kept alive? Psalm 78:25. Man did eat angels' food. So evidently angels require manna because that's what was meant in Psalm 78:25. God gave manna to Israel when they had nothing else to eat when they were leaving Egypt. And lastly, when God said he hated Esau before he was in his mother's womb, do you think he meant loved less? No, he did not mean love less. And I know what you're talking about. You're talking about in the book of Luke, chapter 14, Jesus says you have to hate your mother and father if you want to follow me. If you take that back to the original languages, it means love less. Not so in this case. Malachi chapter 1, verse 3, God states there, God speaking, I hated Esau. The word Hebrew in the Hebrew language is sane. It has one meaning and one meaning only. It's to hate. And a lot of people have trouble understanding, well, how could God hate a little infant, an embryo in his mother's womb because of what he did in the first earth age? And we get a little bit of a hint of that in what Esau did in the flesh. He traded his heritage for a bowl of red pottage. God hated Esau. He loved Jacob. Carolyn in Oregon, would you please explain in detail what the cleansing period is after being away from Christ while helping a loved one? So thankful for the Shepherd's Chapel. Thank you and the staff. And thank you for remembering the staff. Carolyn speaking of Ezekiel chapter 44, verse 26, where the Zadok, which are God's elect, and during the millennial period, are allowed to leave the millennial temple in an effort to help one of their immediate family members, father, mother, brother, sister, who hasn't married, that did not take part in the first resurrection. But there's a penalty, and that is that, and why? Because they've been in contact with the dead, the spiritually dead. And there is a cleansing time. They have to be away from Christ in the temple for 7 days. I'm out of time. I love you all a great deal. Why? Because you enjoy studying God's Word in depth. It makes your Father's day when he looks down and he sees you reading the letter that he wrote to you, the Bible. You make his day, he will make your day. We are brought to you by your tithes and offerings. If we've helped you, help us keep coming to you and to reach out to others of our brothers and sisters who are lost in this world of darkness. One thing most important, though, and it's this, you stay in his word. Every day in your Father's word is a good day, even with trouble. You know why? Because Jesus is the living word.
1: 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We invite you to join us for the next in-depth Bible study each weekday at the same time. Thank you for watching today's program, and God bless you.

Genesis 1:46, the first six chapters in God's Word. The world that was. Did you realize there was a world age before this one? Same old world, different age. The creation itself. When were the races created? You see, all the races were created separately, and you'll find that documented in these particular CDs. How and what was the sin in the garden? It will be discussed in this series also. This is a must for the serious Bible scholar, for if you do not understand how it was in the beginning, you certainly will never understand the end. I think you will find this series very rewarding, and certainly will answer questions that no doubt you have always wondered about. Genesis 1:46. Hey, I know you're going to enjoy this series.

0: 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Wisdom is understanding God's Word. Pastor Murray's unique teaching approach brings God's Word alive with meaning as he takes you on a chapter-by-chapter, verse-by-verse study of God's letter to you, the Bible. And now here is Pastor Arnold Murray.
1: Good day to you. God bless you. Say welcome to the Shepherd's Chapel. Welcome to this family Bible study hour. Ready to get back in our Father's Word. Going to start a new book today, the book of Daniel. Daniel was referred to by Jesus Christ himself in the warning chapters, if you would, in the New Testament of the coming of the false Messiah, where he would say in Mark 13, when you see the abomination of desolation spoken of by Daniel the prophet. So you can begin to see, then you have certain so-called scholars that would say, well, Daniel should never have been canonized, and they show their ignorance because the Lord himself. And then not only that, Lord God Almighty in Ezekiel 28, chapter 3, when he was addressing down Satan himself, referred, he said, you were wiser than Daniel. So Daniel's reputation preceded him. He was a very wise person. Why? God saw to it, and God addressed him. You might say that Daniel is the apocalypse or the book of Revelation of the Old Testament. It is an overlay, if you would, of the book of Revelation. Therefore, following Revelation, we're going to do it. And I think you'll be amazed at how God weaves together the simplicity of the plan, the consummation of the end of this age, and what befalls his people. And I think you'll find it fascinating. Daniel in the Hebrew tongue means, my God is judge. And you know, that's wisdom right there. Because a lot of people don't realize they want to judge. You don't need to judge because you have a judge. It's all right for you to spiritually discern, but leave the judging to God. You're going to meet Nebuchadnezzar, and probably he was the king of Babylon. Fix yourself in history as to where we are, as well as biblical. The history is that the 10 northern tribes have been in captivity now about 200 years. They were taken by the Assyrian. But Nebuchadnezzar comes now, and he's going to take the other two. And Nebuchadnezzar, probably he will convert. He will write one of the most beautiful prayers in the Bible in chapter 4. As a matter of fact, much of chapter 4 was written by Nebuchadnezzar himself. That's the king of Babylon of old. Now, the king of Babylon of the New Testament, that's none other than Tyrus himself, who God would liken as wiser than Daniel, and that should put you on guard, for he is a deceiver of deceivers. So having said that, Nebuchadnezzar comes from Nebo, which it was the god presiding over the learning of letters. So he cared about education. He cared about history and teaching. So he was not all, I think you're probably being able to realize he wasn't that bad a person. Okay. So having said that, I could say also, compared to the king of Babylon in our day, which is none other than Satan, he was an angel, basically. Okay, chapter 1, the great book of Daniel. El is my judge. That is to say, God is my judge. Chapter 1, verse 1, and it reads, in the third year of the reign of Jehoiakim, that is to say, whom Yah sets up, king of Judah, came Nebuchadnezzar, king of Babylon, unto Jerusalem and besieged it. Now, this is, you want to remember something. God kind of arranges things. And I want you to make a note before we even start in Jeremiah chapter 27, verse 6. Don't ever forget it. Jeremiah 27, 6. You're not going to have it, but make a note. Jeremiah 27, I want you to see the hand of God in this. Verse 6 reads, and now have I given all these lands into the hand of Nebuchadnezzar, the king of Babylon, my servant. That's important. God saying, he is my servant. In other words, God has a plan, and that plan is going to come to pass exactly as it's written, so don't be surprised. And the beast of the field have I given him also to serve him. I'm going to let him control. Verse 7, and all nations, that's ethnos, shall serve him and his son and his son's son until the very time of his land come. And then many nations, that's the Medes and the Persians, Iran of today, and great kings shall serve themselves of him. So until Iran came into power, Medo-Persia, not only Nebuchadnezzar, but his son and his grandson. And not only Nebuchadnezzar, his son and his grandson, they would all be beholden to Daniel. So Daniel, in this respect, is a lot like Joseph. When Joseph went into Egypt with God's hand upon him, he became next under Pharaoh himself. And so it will be with Daniel, that he will become next unto to Nebuchadnezzar himself in power in the government. God does control. Okay, returning then to the book of Daniel, let's go with the next verse, 2. And the Lord gave Jehoiakim, king of Judah, into his hand with part of the vessels of the house of God, which he carried into the land of Shinar, to the house of his God, and he brought the vessels into the treasure house of his God. Now, Shinar, of course, is it's Babylon, but the word translated means the land of two rivers, which would be the Tigris and the Euphrates, okay, the flat land there, which you're very familiar with even to this day. Much of this prophecy transpires in those lands. And the important thing is, it says God gave them into his hand, and those vessels, they'll come up in a later chapter, and documenting that God has a sense of humor even. Verse 3, and the king spake unto Aspenaz, the master of his eunuchs, that he should bring certain of the children of Israel and of the king's seat, and of the princes. I want the nobles in here. I want the wise, and naturally this would be one of the reasons that Daniel was chosen. Aspenaz is a strange name in the Babylonian tongue. It means horse face or horse nose. Why in the world would the head of the eunuch be named horse nose or horse face? Well, I suppose he had rather a long face, be that as it may. 4. Children in whom was no blemish, but well-favored, this is youth, of course, and skillful in all wisdom, and cunning in knowledge, and understanding science, and such as had ability in them to stand in the king's palace, and whom they might teach the learning and the tongue of the Chaldeans. And so it is. You know, the tongue of the Chaldeans is a strange thing. It's the tongue of Babylon. And it is strange that the tongue spoken by both the sons and the daughters, when they're delivered up before the king of Babylon in the end times, will be understood by all, because it's not they that speak, but the Holy Spirit. How fantastic our Father is. But you can see in this, Nebuchadnezzar chose the very best, the sharpest. He really appreciated it. He got his name properly, Nebo, the god of learning, because he fulfilled that quite well. Verse 5, and the king appointed them a daily provision of the king's meat and of the wine which he drank, so nourishing them 3 years, that at the end thereof they might stand before the king. Now, 3 years always creates a point of interest. Okay. But this is to learn the language and to be in his court and therefore bring the knowledge of Israel, of Judah, into the very Babylon king. Verse 6. There's just one problem with this. the provisions, food-wise, of Babylon as scavengers and butchering with blood still in the animal. And that would be very unhealthy for someone that was on a proper diet, God-given, as so mentioned in Leviticus chapter 11 of this same word of God. Verse 6, now among those were the children of Judah, that's Daniel, meaning God is my judge, and then came Hananiah, that's Grace, and Mishael, who is like El, and Azariah, which is helped of Yah. Okay, that's their Hebrew names. Verse 7, unto whom the prince of the eunuchs, old horse face, gave names. He changed their names to the Babylonian tongue. Okay, for he gave unto Daniel the name Belteshazzar, which is protect him, Bel, and to Hananiah, that is to say, protect his life, and Shadrach, that is, who is like the moon god, okay, and to Mishael, that is of Meshach. And Meshach is who is Och. And to Azariah of Abednego, which is to say, who is Nego. Given them Babylonian names, which the meaning of them therefore naturally loses from their true names that God would use them as. Verse 8, but Daniel proposed in his heart that he would not defile himself. This is important. You've got to have, your character must stand on what it knows is right, what is a moral issue. In his heart that he would not defile himself with the portion of the king's meat, nor with the wine which he drank. Therefore he requested of the prince of the eunuchs that he might not defile himself. In other words, the meat of Babylon would not meet with the recommendation of Leviticus chapter 3 verse 17, because it's killed in the blood. This is why it is right that you always bleed an animal when you butcher it. And also they partook of scavengers, which would certainly make one of these children very ill. They couldn't help but be ill. But so I suppose you want to remember, what is it that we would not defile ourselves with what is offered by the king of Babylon in the end times? Malarkey, you hang to the bread of life. And the bread of life, of course, is truth, and it is God's word. Don't you give one inch, not one letter, not one fraction. You refuse and you hold to the truth. Verse 9. Now God had brought Daniel into favor and tender love with the prince of the eunuchs. And many are going to say, well, isn't that a wonderful thing that old horse face took a liking to Daniel? You would be reading over it if that's what you receive from that. And the reason I'm doing this, I want to put you on guard. Because the eunuch probably didn't have all that much going, but if you notice, it said, now God had brought Daniel into favor. You want to believe that and know it. God is controlling. It isn't just that the eunuch had some, this is a special boy, I'm going to teach him well, I'm going to pull him to one side and I'm going to train him better than the other. No, God's in control. And you got to realize that even today, God is in control. Things don't necessarily...

You're one of God's elect. Things don't just happen by accident unless you're careless. God is in charge. Verse 10, and the prince of the eunuchs said unto Daniel, I fear my lord the king, who hath appointed your meat and your drink. He has named it. For why should he see your faces worse liking than the children which are of your sort? Then shall you make me endanger my head to the king. I don't want to take any chances here. And he was fond of Daniel and the three boys. Verse 11, then said Daniel to Melzar, that simply means the butler, giving his rank, whom the prince of the eunuchs had set over Daniel, Hananiah, Mishael, and Azariah. 12, prove thy servants. You test us out. I beseech thee 10 days, and let them give us pulse to eat and water to drink. Now, I want you to remember that 10 days is the same amount of time as it is written in the book of Revelation of the New Testament, this being the revelation of the old, that each individual, as it is written in Revelation chapter 2, what is it, verse 9 and 10, are going to have 10 days trial before the false Messiah. And this is a test of 10 days as well, that you do not want to partake of any food other than God-given food. And the famine in the end times is not for bread, but for hearing the word of God, the real truth. So you hang on to that. Now, it is true that, let's talk about pulse just a minute. If you analyze the word and you really check it deep, you find that it means seed all right enough, but it means a pod. And what grows in pods other than beans, peas, and certain legumes, and as well as it can mean whole grain. But basically it means things in the pod, like beans have a lot of protein and so forth, lentils, and on it goes. And that's what he wanted. Many people translate it vegetables. That doesn't quite catch it, because it is that with the pod brings a lot of protein, and you can get by pretty good on that. A lot of people in the Depression found that out, even in this nation, that pods were quite handy to have around. Verse 13, then let our countenances be looked upon before thee. After that 10 days, you take a look at us, and the countenance of the children that eat of the portion of the king's meat, you look at them, and as thou seest, deal with thy servants. I'll leave it in your hands. Verse 14, so he consented to them in this matter and proved them 10 days. I imagine the other old boys were sicker than dogs, okay? They were not used to eating scavengers and our meat properly, improperly impaired. It gets putrid with the blood in it, okay? That's why God told us and give us directions on how to slaughter, how to prepare, and what you should eat and what you should not eat. Verse 15, at the end of 10 days, their countenance appeared fairer and fatter in flesh than all the children which did eat the portion of the king's meat. I mean, it's obvious they look much better. And I can tell you something, when God's elect finish their 10-day cycle before the false Messiah, they're going to look a lot better too, because they are ultimately overcoming the death man himself, that is to say the devil, which is death. Hebrews chapter 2 verse 14 documentation. And they're going to look just fine when they complete their tenure. Verse 16, thus Melzar, this butler, took away the portion of their meat and the wine that they should drink and gave them pulse. He stuck with it. And so it was that they lived from the pod and wheat and grains along to boot. Verse 17, as for these four children, God gave them knowledge and skill in all learning.

It was God-given for a purpose. God's in control. You've got to learn that. You can't be pulled to the side, and you can't be pulled off down Primrose Lane. You've got to know that when God speaks and when God promises, that is exactly, my friend, how it's going to be. And naturally, if God gives you wisdom, you have nothing to worry about. It's a gift from God. And certainly, it gives one the ability to see through things that many people without understanding could not. It's a beautiful gift. And God himself gave it to these children. Fantastic. Again, I don't want you to forget, who's in charge? Your Father. I mean, the very creator of your soul is in charge today. You've got nothing to fear but fear itself, because he knows what's going on. Verse 18. Now at the end of the days that the king had said he should bring them in, that was 3 years, then the prince of the eunuchs brought them in before Nebuchadnezzar, and here they are. They've had 3 years to learn the tongue, a piece of cake for these boys, 19. And the king communed with them, and among them all was found none like Daniel, Hananiah, Mishael, and Azariah. Therefore stood they before the king. In other words, God's hand was on them. God placed them exactly where he wanted them. I mean, again, do I need to remind you again, what did Jeremiah chapter 27 verse 6 say? God said, I'm going to give them unto Nebuchadnezzar, my servant, the king of Babylon, my servant. He was a servant of the living God. Why? Because God is in charge. God is in control. And don't ever try to take that away from him, and don't ever read over it, or you're headed for trouble. You miss the whole concept of God's love, his control, and his protection if you do not pay close attention. Verse 20, and in all matters of wisdom and understanding that the king inquired of them, he found them 10 times better than all the magicians and astrologers that were in all his realm. These magicians and astrologers, the people that would see, these boys put them to shame. When it comes to science and answering questions, just like that. I mean, why? Because God simplifies things that are difficult for some to understand, and true wisdom is to put that that is difficult in a simple tongue whereby anyone can understand it, a child can understand. That's how God's word is when it's properly taught. It's simple. The very mystery is God is not the author of confusion, but of peace. And that peace flows like honey over the buds of your mind when you know God's in control. God takes care of it. How possibly could these boys be so alert and so sharp? Because of our Father. He gave them that gift. 10 times sharper. There, and you might, you know, I probably should not do this, but I'm going to. It is believed by some that we have about 10% recall in flesh bodies compared to what you would in a spiritual body. 10 times that 10 is 100%. They had it all, okay? That's for one that likes to study a little deeper thought. 21. In other words, they had the mind of a spiritual body. 21, and Daniel continued even into the first year of King Cyrus. Cyrus would be the few people that God himself named even before he was born. Cyrus would be one of the ones that would free these people from this captivity that they're now in. He would be the king that would do this. But from this year here, from 495 B.C. down to 426 B.C. would be 69 years he was there in that court. And it doesn't say he wasn't there longer than that. He could have been, be that as it may.

0: Let's go a few verses into chapter 2. Chapter 2, verse 1. And in the second year of the reign of Nebuchadnezzar, Nebuchadnezzar dreamed dreams, wherewith his spirit was troubled and his sleep break from him. I mean, it was such a bad dream, it woke him up. And he could not remember what he had dreamed. It escaped him. But it was frightening to him. It was awesome. 2. Then the king commanded to all the magicians and to the astrologers, the stargazers, and to the sorcerers, that's the people that use the little drugs to kind of ample the spirit along and make it see things, and the Chaldeans, that's the five dialects of the Babylonians, for to show the king his dreams. So they came and stood before the king. I mean, we're at your command. As always, you tell us what it is and we'll give you the interpretation. No piece of cake. We've got it. If we can't do it with gazing at the stars or working something magical or taking a little sniff of this and a little shot of that, the sorcerers, druggies, then we'll tell you what it means. Nebuchadnezzar can't remember what he dreamed. He can't tell them. Therefore, it's impossible for them, without the help of God, to know what he dreamed. And incidentally, it was a God-given dream, just to give you a little clue as we run along here. Verse 3, and the king said unto them, I have dreamed a dream, and my spirit was troubled to know the dream. Verse 4. There's a little something you need to know about this book. In the middle of this next verse, we go from Hebrew to Syriac or Aramaic, which is with the Babylonian alphabet. Okay, the Babylonian language is what I should say. And it will stay in the Babylonian language all the time of the captivity, that is to say through the seventh chapter, and then we switch back at the time of the release to pure Hebrew. Okay. But I'll give you the clue, but in the middle of this next verse, we will go to the tongue of the Babylonians and it'll stay there through the seventh chapter. Verse 4, it reads, then spake the Chaldeans to the king in Syriac. That's to say, Chaldee, there were five dialects in Aramaic. O king, O is the first. Live forever. Tell thy servants the dream, and we will show the interpretation. I mean, we'll got it. We can do it. Verse 5. The king answered and said to the Chaldeans, the thing is gone from me. If you will not make known unto me the dream with the interpretation thereof, you shall be cut in pieces, and your bone shall be made a dunghill. Whoa, that's heavy stuff. 6, but if you show the dream and the interpretation thereof, you shall receive of me gifts and rewards, great honor. Therefore, show me the dream and the interpretation thereof. This hangs them out to dry. They're messing around with being butchered right here. 7. They answered again and said, let the king tell his servants the dream, and we will show the interpretation of it. Verse 8. And the king answered and said, I know of a certainty that you would gain or buy the time, because you see the thing is gone from me. You'd take advantage of me, you'd make something up. Well, they always had. Verse 9, but if you will not make known unto me the dream, there is but one decree for you. This is what's going to happen. For ye have prepared lying and corrupt words to speak before me, till the time be changed. Therefore, tell me the dream, and I shall know that you can show me the interpretation thereof. Now, what you want to realize and what's happening here you want to remember that Daniel and the three children are part of this department. If the interpretation of the dream, if the dream is not told and the interpretation thereof, Daniel and the three children are going to die. They're part of it. They don't even know about it yet. Why? Well, they didn't send for them. They don't know a thing about it yet. But this shows you the danger. And would that put fear into you? Would you think that it would put fear in Daniel? When Daniel knows God is in control and you should know it too, and you know that God has a purpose and a plan. Next verse, please. Verse 10. The Chaldeans entered before the king and said, "There is not a man upon the earth that can show the king's matter. Therefore, there is no king, lord, nor ruler that asks such things at any magician or astrologer or Chaldean." Surely anyone would just wouldn't do it. 11. "And it is a rare thing that the king requireth." It's called honesty, okay? "And there is none other that can show it before the king except the gods." Notice the lowercase, "whose dwelling is not with flesh." And that's kind of a true statement. Not with that flesh, it's not, because they're in deception. So here, this is the time when you want to really love your father and you want to trust him. You see, our father not only has the destiny in his hand of Shadrach, Meshach, and Abednego, and Daniel, but father has in his hand his servant Nebuchadnezzar, he who dreamed this dream. And father is very much in charge. That should let you sleep good tonight. Because regardless of what's going on in this world, our father is very much in charge. Don't miss the next lecture. Bless your heart. You listen a moment, won't you please?
1: 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You need to know what the mark of the beast is. As it's written in Revelation chapter 13, verse 8, many will be deceived. There is no need for you to be deceived. Christ said in Mark 13, 23, "Behold, I have foretold you all things." 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
0: And there we are back again. Let's have the 800 number, please. 1-800-643-4645. That number is good from Puerto Rico, throughout the U.S., Alaska, Hawaii, all over Canada. If the Spirit moves, you got a question, you share it. Won't you do that? Never ask a question about a particular reverend, denomination, or organization. Don't judge people. We don't. You have the privilege of discerning who you should fellowship with, who you should study with, and so forth, but don't judge. That's the department of our Heavenly Father. He knows what's happening, and sometimes we have to kind of wonder, but he knows. So leave that part in his hands. Those of you that listen by shortwave around the world, it's always a pleasure hearing from you, and your announcer at the end of the hour will give you our mailing address. Again, always a pleasure. Got a prayer request? You don't need that number, and you don't need an address. Why? God knows what you're thinking right now. He does. You know why? Because he loves you. He loves you because you enjoy studying his word chapter by chapter and verse by verse. The letter that he has sent to you, assuring you, comforting you, and leading you into the kingdom of Almighty God. He wants you there, but he wants you to earn it, that's for sure. So let him know that you love him. Won't you do that? And it always pays great returns. Let's go to his throne, Father. Around the globe we come. We ask that you lead, guide, direct, Father. Touch in Yeshua's precious name. Thank you, Father. Amen, amen. Okay. And question time. Danny from Illinois. What scriptures should we use to pray for our families? How do I go about anointing someone? I really am against people using scriptures to pray for your family. He's your father, talk to him. Your family is unique. There's no scripture that would fit them exactly, maybe. Besides that, God wants you to talk to him. He doesn't want you to read something. He wants you to level with him, talk to him. Let him hear you. Tell him you love him, follow him. Okay, that's the way you really have prayers answered. I am very much against reading prayers. I know that upsets some, especially pastors, because mostly that's what they do is read prayers, but that's not honest. And I'm not judging anybody, it's just a fact. God wants you don't need a teleprompter, you don't need a magazine, you don't need anything. Talk to your father. Let it come from the heart, or he considers it not real. Okay, that's my opinion. How do I go about anointing someone? You take the oil of our people, olive oil. You put a little in a vial. You ask God to bless it as anointing oil. You read the James chapter 5 and understand what anointing is. That's Christ, Christos. Christ in the Greek word means the anointed one. And it comes from the etymology, the name itself, of anointing as with oil. Okay, Christians are supposed to anoint. That's what Christ means. And anoint in the name of Jesus Christ, okay? And make it known what you're anointing for. Rochelle from Tennessee. In the book of Revelations, are the white horses symbolic of something else, or are they really horses? They're symbolic of something else. I have a work titled Horses of the Bible. They're pretty well described in the book of Ezekiel and in other places, not too many people catch that. You have. Congratulations. Susan from Florida. Where in the Bible does it tell about Judas being hung and his entrails all fell out on the ground? King James, Amos chapter 1, verse 18. And you will find it right there. That has been added to by certain Bibles. Ignore it. Okay, Kenites like to mess things up, and so it is with later translations. James from Alabama, where in the Bible does God say you can't live past 120 years? Thank you. Oh, let's see. It's Genesis chapter 6, verse 3. Genesis chapter 6, verse 3. That was from 1,000 years down to 120. Robert from Mississippi. When anointing a home or a person, should one ask the bad spirit to leave and go back to from which it came from? You don't ask an evil spirit to do anything. You order it. You tell them where to go. You don't ask them to do anything. If you're going to anoint and cast out that is evil, you will do it with authority. You don't ask them anything. You tell them, and you make it real clear. Otherwise, you better leave them alone. Carl, I'm not coming down on you. I just want to make the point, because you're messing with evil spirits. Take charge. You do not say, would you please go? They won't. You order in the name of Jesus Christ. Carl from Arkansas, question for Pastor Murray. Do you think the Kensington Runestone is authentic? Absolutely. It certainly is. We've done a documentary on it. I have felt it, touched it, read it with my own eyes. It is authentic. Also, how long were the inhabitants of Hidden Mountain here? Or did they die here? No, I'm sure that many of them, the rivers were a highway at that time. That's on a river, you had water, you had game, you had food. It was like having a grocery store on every corner when you traveled across the water and then up a river. And of course, what he's talking about is Los Lunas, in a little ways out of Albuquerque, New Mexico, where the Ten Commandments are written in Paleo Hebrew on a mountain there called Hidden Mountain. We've had travelers up and down rivers all over this nation, and we have documented many of them in various language, Iberian, Ogham, and so forth, Hebrew. Gary from Arkansas. I have a question of great importance that I need an answer to. I got saved on 10/11/09, but I've backslidden a lot since then. How in the world could you have backslidden a lot since the 10th month of 09, and this is just 10? I don't know how you could have done all that much that quick, okay? But since then, my question is, have I lost my salvation, or do I need to be saved again? Don't ever say you need to be saved again, because you don't do the saving and nobody else does. Christ does. He didn't fail. You did. All you need to do is repent, and you need to mean it and get real. Please answer this for me. I think I did, okay? You stop playing around and you get real and you talk to him. You see, if you say you need to be saved again, you're saying Christ failed. He does not like that. Okay, if you want trouble, just go ahead and ask for it. He'll give it to you. But it's your own mouth that asks for it. Repent. Read Hebrews chapter 5 and if you must, memorize it. Jake from Utah. Is there anywhere in the Bible where it talks about whether or not a woman should be a leader in government or church? Thank you. Well, it's apparent that you've never studied the Bible a whole lot, have you? You need to read Judges chapter 4, verse 4 and 5. A little lady is mentioned there, Deborah. She was a prophetess. No man would lead Israel. Deborah came forward. She was a judge. She was the head Modoc of Israel. Head of the government. Head of the prophets. For she was a prophetess. And this is really quite a story, and I think God put it here for a special reason. The enemy, Deborah defeated them, but the enemy sneaked off and Jael was not even necessarily an Israelite woman, but she was a woman. And what was his name? Sisera. Finally, he's running like a snake from the army that Deborah is leading, and he comes to this tent. A woman. God's not going to let a man kill him. He's going to let a woman do it. And she, with all her might, said, "Would you like to come in and have some cool buttermilk?" He said, "Boy, would I love to have some cool buttermilk. And just lay down here and rest your head after this little glass of buttermilk." And then she got him to lay down, and then she drove a tent peg through his head, all right, and killed him. So woman did pretty good. And then you would ask if God uses women to head governments? Read the Bible. That's not the only case. Michelle from Alabama. I'm trying to pick up your question, but I understand. I love to study the Bible with you. I've heard you say that if you have a little income, that God will, when you're retired and on a fixed income, sometimes it's difficult to stretch your pay. I always say, you know, your medicine and everything. And you still, I understand you anointing, so I am wrong. Am I wrong to stay and play the piano at this church if I'm not hearing the word of God, but I do study with you and you are a great teacher? Well, thank you. I appreciate that. And I understand you send your tithes here. But, if you have the gift of playing the piano, I'm sure that God has a purpose. I don't judge, and I never tell someone where to go to church, because God gives you a conviction. And you're the one that must decide that. You have a gift and you're sharing it with those people. And it may be that God has a purpose in that. You must decide. I'm not going to decide for you. And you pray about it and think about it. But if a conviction comes that you should leave, then do leave. But until then, there's probably a purpose for your being there. Lois from Texas. Please give the scripture again that speaks against the rapture theory. I missed it. Well, it's according to what kind of Bible you got, because the Kenites have changed the NIV. Okay. But you would find it in the 13th chapter of Ezekiel, beginning with the 18th verse, where God says to the daughters of Jerusalem, you've sewn pillowcases or kerchiefs and put them over the digits of my hand, meaning my fingers, my outreach saving arms. And you teach my people to fly to save their souls, and I'm against it. Now, naturally, the NIVs, the Kenites, have changed it to birds flying, and you've been robbed. Just like they take the name Lucifer out of Isaiah chapter 14, where a student of God's word, a young person, doesn't know if it's talking about the morning star, the true one, or the fake. That's a disgrace. Ashley from Texas, where did evil originate? God gave man free will because he wants man to love him. And love can't be forced on anyone. And of course, it originated in the first earth age. And naturally, in Ezekiel 28, it would seem I've quoted that chapter quite a bit today. That's the one Daniel's mentioned in. But it's talking about Satan. And pride is what caused his fall, but there were other sins other than that. Warren from Mississippi, what is a pastor supposed to earn from a church? Well, a worker is worthy of his hire. There is no given amount that I know of, other than when you hire someone, if you give them a contract, usually you would keep that contract if possible. And so that's up to that individual church. All right. I myself choose not to take a salary. I've never taken a salary for teaching God's word in my lifetime. And I never will. Because God and I have an agreement that as long as I teach the word, he will bless my mind where my investments and everything work out pretty good. So, but that has nothing to do with someone taking a salary for teaching, because a servant is worthy of his hire, okay? But that's up to each individual church. Lindsay from California, is there such a thing as praying too much? The only thing our Father has against praying too much is repetition to the point of chanting. Doesn't like chanting, okay? Because what happens when you start chanting? If you stop and think about it, you can see pretty soon, pretty soon you got the flesh into it. That doesn't get it. It's a thing of the mind. Prayer is talking to your Father with intelligence. If you want to do a jingle jingle and a jangle jangle talking to him, you need to talk to the wall, not our Father. No chanting. But as far as too much prayer, it wouldn't matter if you prayed night and day. Most people wouldn't, but whatever you feel really led to do. Shirley from North Carolina, my husband and I both just got married. It was the fourth time for both of us. Will we still make it to heaven? We both love the Lord and we love your program. Well, if you've repented of all your sins, there's no reason why that nowhere is it written in God's word that divorce is the unpardonable sin, or even that some would say, well, you're committing adultery. That's not the unpardonable sin. And when you repent, I believe that the Lord Jesus Christ has the authority to forgive, or I wouldn't be teaching him. William from Tennessee, what Bible do you read from? Where can I find out about the sixth and the eighth day creation? I read from a standard King James Bible, but my research is in the Hebrew manuscripts. Okay. So I would highly recommend, William, that you order, or catch, the next time I teach Genesis, I show you the Hebrew wording on the screen, whereby you can learn, or it's according to how deep of a scholar you wish to be. But it's very clear in the Hebrew tongue that God in chapter 1, he promised that he himself would become flesh. Let us create man in our image, including himself, meaning Jesus Christ, Emmanuel, God with us. In chapter 1, that is the only place, what verse is it, 27, where Yahweh, or Adam, is used, which is the eighth day man. But then he created all of the races. That's why they're here. They didn't all come from Adam and Eve. He created them. He loved them, wants them just like they are. He looked and it was good. Then he rested, and then on the eighth day, he created Eth Ha'adam. That's the Hebrew meaning the man, Adam, through which Christ would come. And he took then the DNA, the curve, which is the helix curve. I know it's translated rib in the Bible, but the Hebrew word is curve. It's not rib. And from the helix curve, the feminine part, he created woman, Eve. And from those two, Eve would become the mother of all living, because through her umbilical cord to umbilical cord would come Christ. And you're either in him or you're not living eternally. You're not going to make it. So Eve is the mother of all living in that through that woman. This is why that Satan himself in Genesis chapter 6 would send the Nephilim, the fallen angels, to pollute Eve, and he did all but one family, polluted them. For Noah and his wife and their sons and their wives were the only pure Adamic Eth Ha'adam left. And God saved those eight souls along with two of every flesh aboard the ark. That's a little heavy maybe for some. If it's kind of confuses, put it on the shelf and leave it there. It'll be fine. Gloria from North Carolina. How do I go about anointing someone with oil? What scripture should we use? Well, there again, I like for you to talk to the Father, okay? If you want scripture to back up the act, then you will find that in James chapter 5. If it's for healing or whatever, if it's driving something wicked out or putting a seal on the door of your home, the anointing with the oil and asking Christ to protect your home, nothing wrong with that. But I like for you just to talk to him. You don't need a scripture, just talk to him. Hector from North Dakota, can you please explain to me in regards to the rapture? Is the rapture biblical, or are churches using it in the wrong way? Well, I feel they're using it in the wrong way because it's not biblical. The word rapture is not in the Bible. And most people confuse it, and unfortunately they're not scholars enough or hoffs enough to pick up on it, or simply to read. A child can. But when you're blinded, you're blinded. Because in 1 Thessalonians chapter 4, verse 13 and 14 lets you know, I don't want you to be ignorant like the heathen. If you believe Christ rose from the dead, you better believe all that sleep, that's die, are there with him. They're not out here in a hole in the ground. They're gone. They're out of here. And then at the last trump, we who are alive and remain shall change into the air. It's the word is not atmosphere. It's breath of life, body, your spiritual body. And we will join them. That's at the seventh trump. All good, bad, and the ugly are changed into spiritual bodies to be judged by Almighty God. And there is no way one of us can perceive them. Why? Because they're already gone. That's just common sense that a child can understand. And yet churches, it's an easy way out and a security blanket. It was brought forth in the year of our Lord, 1832, by a very mentally disturbed woman. The Any Moment Doctrine. Two preachers heard it and said, ooh, ziggity. We got us a real thing going here. We don't have to educate people. We can just tell them, you don't have to understand God's word, Revelation. You're going to be gone. God foresaw it a long time ago, and that's why he wrote the 13th chapter of Ezekiel about, first, false preachers, and secondly, down in the 18th verse, about people that would teach children to fly to save their souls, avoiding his outreach knuckles. The Hebrew is very specific, my knuckles, my indexes. And my index time just showed that I'm out of time. So I love you all because you enjoy studying our Father's word chapter by chapter, verse by verse, but you know what? Most of all, God loves you for it. It's a letter he sent to you to educate you, to let you know he's in charge. Got everything under control. And as far as his election are concerned, the thing is, do you study the letter? You do, or you wouldn't be here. And I love you, and so does he. We're brought to you by your tithes and offerings. If and only if we've helped you, you help us keep coming to you. Won't you do that? You bless God, you know what? He will always bless you. Now, most important, you listen to me good. You stay in his word every day. And his word is a good day, even with trouble. You know why? Because Jesus, Yeshua, he is the living word.
1: 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We hope you have enjoyed studying God's word here on the Shepherd's Chapel Family Bible Study Hour with Pastor Arnold Murray. 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Once again, that's Shepherd's Chapel, Post Office Box 416, Gravett, Arkansas, 72736. We invite you to join us for the next in-depth Bible study each weekday at this same time. Thank you for watching today's program, and God bless you.

The book of Deuteronomy. The law was given as our schoolmaster. Have you been to school on God's Word? Certainly one way to go there is to study the book of Deuteronomy. Probably the most exciting thing that Deuteronomy has to offer for you is that great song of Moses, that those that overcome the false Messiah in the end generation will be singing. The law itself being the schoolmaster that keeps us out of trouble in these flesh bodies. Again, an education in taming that part of you that oftentimes needs taming through the old schoolmaster, that great book, Deuteronomy, the law, and its set ways of keeping you from harm's way even in this generation. You're going to enjoy it.

Ambition. You know, a lot of times when we think of ambition, we think of it in a positive sense. You know, management of an organization certainly wants to see ambition in someone who's stated that they would like to move up in the organization. I mean, can you imagine someone saying, boy, boss, you know, I'd like to be promoted, but not show a lick of ambition ever? That person's not going to get promoted. But like most everything else in this old world, ambition can be good or it can be evil. And how do you mean ambition can be evil? Well, sometimes ambition leads to evil because it causes strife and jealousy among the brethren. Ambition can lead to evil when it causes the person that has the ambition to take off on this self-glorification, pride, and ego trip, especially when it's at the expense of other people. In our spiritual lives, ambition can be good when it's directed towards spreading the gospel, spreading God's truth to our brothers and sisters. It's also good when ambition leads to the edification of the body of Christ, meaning the church, and therefore, rather than being jealous and having strife with our brethren, we are actually edifying our brethren as well. Anytime we edify the body of Christ, it should edify all members of that body, and that is all of us. We're going to take a look today at some examples of evil intended ambition today, and we're also going to look at some. You can be opening your Bibles to Matthew chapter 20, verse 17. And we're also going to be taking a look at some ambition that can lead to good, the spreading of the gospel and, as I said, edifying the body of Christ. So with that, let's ask that word of wisdom in Yeshua's name. Then we're going to pick it up, chapter 20, Matthew, verse 17, and it reads, "And Jesus, going up to Jerusalem, took the 12 disciples apart in the way and said unto them." Now, it's important to keep up, you know, who is Christ talking to here? Is he talking to the multitude? No, he said he had the disciples, only the 12, and he took them to the side. So this was meant for only their ears. "Behold, we go to Jerusalem, and the Son of Man," that's Christ, "shall be betrayed unto the chief priest and unto the scribes, and they shall condemn him to death." And no question that this was going to happen. It had been prophesied almost 1,000 years before, Psalms chapter 22. But I think what Christ is doing here is preparing his disciples. I mean, you know, this is a major, major event. I mean, they've been following him for a long time, and they're soon going to be without him. So he's preparing them the best he can. "And shall deliver him to the Gentiles to mock and to scourge, and to crucify him, and the third day he shall rise again." That resurrection defeating death for one and all time. The reason Christ came to this earth in the flesh, Hebrews chapter 2, verse 14, to defeat death. Verse 20, "Then came to him the mother of Zebedee's children with her sons, worshiping him and desiring a certain thing of him." Now, Zebedee's sons, we're talking about James and John. And it's the mother who's coming along, but note the sons are there as well. And we're going to see that the sons, I think, have put their mother into asking Christ for this that he's about to ask for. It's not good, what she's about to ask. "And he said unto her, What wilt thou?" What do you want? "She saith unto him, Grant that these my two sons may sit, the one on thy right hand and the other on the left in thy kingdom." Wow. Now, what is their ambition? Their ambition is to wear a real nice priestly robe and have the chiefest seats in the church. I'm talking about the left and the right hand of God. Now, wait a minute. Who's already on? Had not at this point he wasn't, but who had that spot reserved? Christ. And they're asking to take the place of Christ? Ooh. "But Jesus answered and said, You know not what ye ask.
Are ye able to drink of the cup that I shall drink of, and to be baptized with the baptism that I am baptized with? They say unto him, We are able. We can cut it. Just give us the chance. They didn't have any idea what he meant. And he saith unto them, Ye shall drink indeed of my cup, and be baptized with the baptism that I am baptized with. But to sit on my right hand and on my left is not mine to give, but it shall be given to them for whom it is prepared of my Father. Again, that position on the right side of the throne belongs to Christ. And when the 10, this is the other 10 disciples, heard it, they were moved with indignation against the two brethren. I mean, their ambition was causing strife among the disciples. I mean, how would you feel if you were one of the 10 disciples and working hard for the spreading of the gospel, doing what Christ asked you to do, had left your family, had left your jobs, and were doing whatever he said, and then two of the others say, promote us above all these others. But Jesus called them unto him and said, Ye know that the princes of the Gentiles exercise dominion over them, and they that are great exercise authority upon them. The kings of the earth exercise power and lord over the people. And these two, James and John, are basically wanting to do the same thing in the eternity, the kingdom. And it shall not be so among you. Jesus is saying, this is not going to cut it at all. This is not Christian. But whosoever will be great among you, let him be your minister. In other words, let him be your servant. And after all, it was Jesus who served us all when he made that sacrifice for us on the cross with his life blood. And whosoever will be chief among you, let him be your servant. And the reason that Christ washed the feet of his disciples, taking always the servant role. James and John weren't wanting the servant role. They were wanting the chief seats on either side of the throne. The wrong kind of ambition. Even as the Son of Man came not to be ministered unto, but to minister or serve, and to give his life a ransom for many. Again, defeating death, Hebrews chapter 2, verse 14, for one and all time. Made the 10 disciples angry when these two said, promote us. But you know what? The 10 weren't all that immune from a little self-glorification of their own. Turn back with me to chapter 18, verse 1. Chapter 18, verse 1. At the same time came the disciples unto Jesus, saying, Who is the greatest in the kingdom of heaven? Which one of us is going to be the greatest in the kingdom? The first thing Christ is going to teach them is a little lesson in humility, how to be humble. And Jesus called a little child unto him, and set him in the midst of them, and said, Verily, or truly, I say unto you, this is directed to the disciples, except you be converted and become as little children, ye shall not enter into the kingdom of heaven. Whoa! Now, they didn't ask him, how can we get to the kingdom of heaven? They asked him, which one of us is going to be the greatest in the kingdom of heaven? They were kind of putting the cart before the horse here and assuming that they were going to make it to the kingdom, and then who was going to be the greatest. Why did Christ use this little child? Innocence. Have you ever seen the eagerness of a young child to learn? That's what he's telling them. You know, be innocent, be humble, be eager to learn. Don't sit around worried about and have ambitions for who's going to be the greatest in the kingdom of God. That'll all take care of itself. Verse 4. Whosoever therefore shall humble himself as this little child, the same is greatest in the kingdom of heaven.
This made me think about Christ's teaching in Matthew chapter 23, verse 12, where he teaches us that if you exalt yourself, you're going to be abased. But if you will, and that means to be brought down. And if you're humble, then you will be exalted. In other words, that's the way God works. If we blow our own horn all the time and have ambitions toward being the greatest in the kingdom, God's going to cut us down a notch or two. You can bet on it. Just get on an ego trip if you're one of God's elect. He chastises those he loves, but he will not put up with ego trips. What was Satan's downfall? Pride and ego trips. And if we get on those, do you think God's one little bit happy with us? No, ma'am, no, sir. He's not. So Christ's teaching, humble yourself. God will take care of it. He'll exalt you. He pays very well. One thing, though, you got to do the work before he gives the pay. You can't just sit there and say, well, I think I'm so good, or like John and James's mother, my boys are so good that they need to be sitting on the left hand and the right hand of the throne in the kingdom. That's not the way God works. And like I said, he pays well, and we all get exactly what we deserve. If we don't deserve anything, that's what we get, nothing. If we deserve to be in and around the throne, boy, what an honor that would be. That's where we'll be. And our robes that we wear. Some of us are going to have a real nice long robe. I'm hoping for one of those. Some of us are going to have a real little mini skirt. And I don't look good in a mini skirt. I don't know about the rest of you. So consider your ways. Verse 5. And whoso shall receive, and whoso shall receive one such little child in my name receiveth me. But whoso shall offend one of these little ones, this offend is to cause them to stumble, which believe in me, it were better for him that a millstone were hanged about his neck, and that he were drowned in the depth of the sea. And that millstone, and you may recall in another place in the New Testament, that's what it's going to be like on Satan. Christ is the millstone, and he's going to grind Satan into powder. Not a good position to be in with Christ. You know, it's nothing new. I'm talking about ambition for evil intentions. Turn with me to the book of Numbers. Now, we've got three brothers and sisters that God has put a very, very special commission on them. Moses, he selected to take his children out of bondage in Egypt and take them to the promised land. Aaron, what was he? Man, I mean, God promoted him to high priest. Miriam, she was known as the prophetess of prophetesses of Israel. But still, we had that little bit of jealousy that works its way in there, and their ambition gets a little bit stronger than what it should be. Miriam, of course, the oldest, then Moses, and then Aaron being the younger brother. So we're going to see Miriam acting like a big sister in this chapter, and again, she gets a little jealous of what God has selected Moses to do. And I want you to think about this spiritually. We are all what? We're all brothers and sisters. We're all siblings. So kind of think about this from if Miriam were your big sister, okay? Chapter 12, verse 1. And Miriam and Aaron spake. We're in the book of Numbers, chapter 12, verse 1. Now this verb, spake, is a feminine verb. And therefore, it's Miriam who's at the head of this. She's instigating this. Against Moses. Here we got some rebellion going on. Because of the Ethiopian woman whom he had married. For he had married an Ethiopian woman. And this is talking about Zipporah. She was not an Ethiopian. It's a bad translation. It should have been translated Cushite. Verse 2. And they, this is Miriam and Aaron, said, hath the Lord indeed spoken only by Moses? We have gifts as well. God chose me to be the prophetess of Israel and Aaron to be the high priest. What we have here is haughty
exaggeration of her own gifts, placing herself on an equal level with Moses and above the rest of the congregation. Exalt yourself and be abased. Humble yourself and be exalted. Hath he not spoken also by us? And the Lord heard it. Pride, ego, Satan's downfall. He heard this from his own children. Do you think he was happy with them? No, he's disappointed in them. Now the man Moses was very meek. This could be translated, he was very humble. He was very patient. He had to be patient to put up with what he put up with, bringing the children into the promised land, or trying to. Above all the men which were upon the face of the earth. Now, Moses would take this injury that Miriam and Aaron are putting on him and let the judge, I'm speaking with the capital J, take care of it. He'd trust in God to take care of this. He didn't feel like he had to get in a verbal argument with Miriam over this. And the Lord spake suddenly, this is instantly, unto Moses and unto Aaron and unto Miriam, come out ye three under the tabernacle of the congregation. And they three came out. Moses had decided just to let this go. God is not going to let it go. And the Lord came down in the pillar of the cloud and stood in the door of the tabernacle and called Aaron and Miriam, and they both came forth. Aaron following along, the little brother, you know, you can picture, you can see him just following along, kind of like he followed along, you know, when they asked him to make them other gods, small g, to lead them and make us a golden calf to lead us. Aaron just kind of followed along. Okay, if that's what you want, that's what I'll do. Verse 6. And he, this is Yahweh, said, hear now my words. If there be a prophet among you, I, the Lord, will make myself known unto him in a vision, and will speak unto him in a dream, not face to face, as he had done with Moses. My servant Moses is not so, who is faithful, this could be translated, approved, in all mine house. My stamp of approval is on Moses and Moses alone. Within him, this is Moses, will I speak mouth to mouth, this is face to face in the Hebrew, even apparently, and this could be, it's not translated very well, it means not in a dream, not in a vision. Just, I'm going to make it very crystal clear when I speak face to face with Moses. And not in dark speeches, no puzzles. And the similitude or image of the Lord shall he behold. Wherefore then were ye not afraid to speak against my servant Moses? And you know, Moses is this special to me, God is saying, that I speak only face to face. And you, Miriam and Aaron, getting this haughty exaggeration of your own gifts. You know, I gave you the gifts. And that's something you need to always remember, friends, when God gives you gifts, and we all have different gifts. But remember to thank him for that gift. And remember where the gift comes from, where the credit and the glory and the honor belong. It's not on you who have the gift. Verse 9. And the anger of the Lord was kindled against them, and he departed. Judgment made, the sentence forthcoming. And the cloud departed from off the tabernacle. And behold, Miriam became leprous, white as snow. And Aaron looked upon Miriam, and behold, she was leprous. Leprosy, interesting word in the Hebrew. It's zaroth, and it comes from a Hebrew prime of zara, which is to strike. And indeed, one who was stricken with leprosy was one seen as stricken by Yahweh. And Aaron said unto Moses, alas, my Lord, I beseech thee, lay not the sin upon us. In other words, let us not bear the punishment of the sin we have committed, wherein we have done foolishly, and wherein we have sinned. Pride can make you be and do foolish things. Pride can make you sin.
Let her not be as one dead, this is like one stillborn, of whom the flesh is half consumed when he cometh out of his mother's womb. The comparison drawn here to a stillborn child, the decomposition has already begun, the process. And that's what leprosy is as well, decomposition of the flesh. And Moses cried unto the Lord, saying, Heal her now, O God, I beseech thee.

0: I struck her with leprosy. Should she not be ashamed 7 days? Let her be shut out from the camp 7 days, and after that, let her be received in again. Miriam had tried to exalt herself to a level equal to Moses and above the congregation. Now she is out of the congregation that she sought to be exalted above for 7 days. And Miriam was shut out from the camp 7 days, and the people journeyed not till Miriam was brought in again. And I think leprosy here a very fitting punishment for Miriam. In her pride, she again had placed herself on an equal level with Moses. And God just said how special Moses was to him, did he not? And the punishment of exalting herself above the congregation, over her brothers and sisters, God said, hey, I don't go for that stuff. I'm not going to put up with it. You're out of the congregation for 7 days. Examples of good intentions as far as, and we're going to go to 1 Kings chapter 3. Ambition with good intention, 1 Kings chapter 3, verse 5. And we're going to be talking about Solomon now. You must realize, too, at this time, you know, David had raised Israel to a point where it was one of the greatest nations in the world. Solomon, when he finds out he's taking over the throne, and remember, Solomon wasn't the youngest son of, the eldest son of David either. And it was God, though, who chose Solomon to be king. But remember, he's 19 years old now. Did you make any mistakes when you were 19 years old? Boy, I sure made mistakes when I was 19 years old. And he's about to take over reigning this entire nation of Israel, one of the most powerful in the world, in the known world at that time. How are things going to go? 1 Kings chapter 3, verse 5. In Gibeon, the Lord appeared to Solomon in a dream by night. And God said, ask what I shall give thee. This is one of 20 recorded events where God appeared to someone in a dream. This is the first of two occurrences that God appeared to Solomon in a dream. Now let me, and remember, God owns everything, right? If God came to you and said, I own everything, what would you like to have? What would you ask for? Think about it. What would you ask for? Let's take a lesson from Solomon. And Solomon said, thou hast showed unto thy servant David, my father, great mercy, according as he walked before thee in truth, and in righteousness, and in uprightness of heart or mind with thee. And thou hast kept for him this great kindness, that thou hast given him a son to sit on his throne as it is this day. And that promise, 1 Samuel and also in the Chronicles, that God promised David, there will always be a man to sit on your throne. And of course, you might say, well, there is no throne in Judah at this time. Well, there's one that will be sitting on that throne, and when he returns as King of Kings and Lord of Lords, out of the root of Jesse, that was David's father. And now, O Lord my God, thou hast made thy servant king, that's Solomon, instead of David my father, and I am but a little child, again a young man of 19, and I know not how to go out or come in. This is a Hebrew figure of speech that means I don't know how to go about my day-to-day activities. And thy servant is in the midst of thy people. Did he say my people? No, he said, thy people. No ego here. Which thou hast chosen, a great people, that it cannot be numbered nor counted for multitude. Israel being blessed at this time. Part of the promises to Abraham that he would multiply his seed were coming to pass. Give therefore thy servant an understanding heart. This understanding in the Hebrew is shema. It means to hear with understanding. You know, sometimes we learn a lot more when we hear than when we speak. To judge thy people, that I may discern between good and bad, between good and evil. For who is able to judge this, thy so great a people? Solomon didn't ask for himself. He didn't have ambitions for himself to be rich or great. He asked for this so that he could judge God's people fairly and well. The sign of a good king, the sign of a compassionate king, one who cares about his people. And the speech pleased the Lord that Solomon had asked this thing, just as a parent would be pleased if his child, you know, if you had three children and you gave them a choice of something just for themselves or something for all three of the children, and they chose the thing for all three of the children instead of themselves, wouldn't that please you as a parent? It pleased God as well. He has emotions just like we do, or we better said, we have emotions just like he does. And God said unto him, because thou hast asked this thing, and hast not asked for thyself long life, a lot of years in your life, neither hast thou asked riches for thyself, nor hast asked the life of thine enemies, but hast asked for thyself understanding to discern judgment, so he could judge God's people, Israel. God continues, behold, I have done according to thy words. Lo, I have given thee a wise and an understanding heart, so that there was none like thee before thee, neither after thee shall any arise like unto thee. And he's not just talking about the kings of Israel here. He's talking about all people of the world. Solomon, the wisest of all within the flesh, with the one exception, I like to say, of Jesus Christ. And I have also given thee that which thou hast not asked, both riches and honor, so that there shall not be any among the kings like unto thee all thy days. You remember when the queen of Sheba came to visit Solomon? She said, woo, doggies. Solomon, you got it all. I mean, they got these ships going to Ophir and picking up a boatload of gold every 3 years. Wood and peacocks and apes. And I mean, it's a time of peace in Israel. Everything's going well, and he's prospered this way. He receives the blessings from God. Matthew chapter 6, verse 33, I think of when I read this verse as well. And it reads, seek ye first the kingdom of God and his righteousness, and all these things will be added on to you. Solomon just had a lot added on to him. And if thou wilt walk in my ways, note the if, that's a condition, to keep my statutes and my commandments, as thy father David did walk, then I will lengthen thy days. Solomon, you know, had those 700 wives and 300 concubines, and what did he do in his later years? He set up little altars to all these foreign gods right on the Mount of Zion and worshiped them. He did not get length of days. As I said, he was about 19 years old when he became king. He ruled for 40 years, 59 years old when he died. And Solomon awoke, and behold, it was a dream. And he came to Jerusalem and stood before the ark of the covenant of the Lord and offered up burnt offerings and offered peace offerings, also called thank offerings in Leviticus chapter 3, and made a feast to all his servants, something to be thankful for. Solomon didn't glorify himself and take off on an ego trip. He made peace offerings, thank offerings to our Father for blessing him so. Paul, now you talk about somebody that was ambitious. 1 Corinthians chapter 12, verse 14. You talk about somebody that was zealous for the Lord. Paul, I don't know if you could find a better example. I mean, here's a guy that traveled and went, you know, they didn't just get in a jet and fly from one point to the other point. Travel at the time Paul was traveling was tough. I mean, even for someone who was in young and in good shape. And Paul, many times shipwrecked, many times thrown in prison, many times beaten, but he kept that ambition. And he was just as zealous, you remember, against the church as he was for it, until God struck him down on the road to Damascus. But Paul also teaches us here in 1 Corinthians chapter 12. We're going to pick it up with verse 14 here in a minute. But Paul, what he's going to teach us here is that there's nothing wrong with asking God for the best gifts, to be ambitious for the best gifts, if it's for the right reason. Verse 14 of chapter 12, 1 Corinthians. For the body is not one member, but many. And we're going to be talking about the spiritual body of Christ, the church, in other words. And all members of that body are interdependent on one another. If the foot, the foot of the body, shall say, because I am not the hand, I am not of the body, is it therefore not of the body? The foot just as important as the hand. And if the ear shall say, because I am not the eye, I am not of the body, is it therefore not of the body? Of course it is. If the whole body were an eye, where were the hearing? If the whole were hearing, where were the smelling? It wouldn't. And, you know, an eye can't smell, an eye can't hear, obviously. We need all. And now hath God set the members, every one of them, in the body, as it hath pleased him. And don't ever forget that. He who hung the stars in the heavens where he wanted them has got each one of you exactly where he wants you, in that body of Christ. And if they were all one member, let's say a hand, where were the body? But now are they many members, yet but one body. Pretty simple, isn't it? It works. Think spiritual. And the eye cannot say unto the hand, I have no need of thee. Nor again the head to the feet, I have no need of you. You know, think about the head. If it could see with the eyes where it wanted to go, but it didn't have any feet, how could it get there? It couldn't. Nay, much more, those members of the body which seem to be more feeble are necessary. This word could be, feeble could be translated delicate. And I like to think of it that he means the heart and the brain. And those members of the body which we think to be less honorable, upon these we bestow more abundant honor. And our uncomely parts, these are our not so good looking parts, have more abundant comeliness. Have you ever noticed how some of us have got more unattractive parts than others? Think spiritual. I got off track there. I'm sorry. That was my fault. I pulled you off track. Think spiritual. And the handicapped, please don't take offense at this. We're not talking physical here. We're talking spiritual, the body of Christ. For our comely parts have no need, but God hath tempered, this means to combine, the body together, having given more abundant honor or more dignity to that part which lacked. God always takes care of the parts that lack. That there should be no schism in the body, but that the members should have the same care one for another. That the schism you could think of as a division. And you know, that's my whole point here, was what we started out with the disciples when the two said, let me sit on your left hand and my brother sit on your right hand in the kingdom. That causes jealousy. That causes division in the body of Christ. No room for jealousy. About to learn that. And whether one member suffer, if one of our members is hurting and needs help, all the members suffer with it. Or one member be honored, all the members rejoice with it. When we see a brother or sister being successful, should we be jealous of them? No, we should rejoice along with them. And then on the other hand, if someone's suffering, we should do what we can as a Christian brother or sister to comfort that one, just as we would want someone to comfort us in a time of need. Now ye are the body of Christ, and the members in particular. Pretty well explains everything that he said so far. We're all members of the body of Christ. Each makes up a different part. And God hath set some in the church, the body of Christ, first apostles, secondarily prophets, thirdly teachers, after that miracles. This Greek word is dunamis, many of you know, from which comes our word dynamite. In other words, someone who's given the power to have to do miraculous miracles, miraculous power. Then gifts, charisma in the Greek, of healings, helps, governments. You could think of this as directors or deacons. Diversities or different kinds of tongues, many languages. Are all apostles? Are all prophets? Are all teachers? Are all workers of miracles? The answer to all those questions is no, of course not. But we each are given our own unique gift. And some, you know, think, well, being the mouth must be the most important part. Not so. All parts are equally important. All parts receive the same reward. Have all the gifts of healing? Do all speak with tongues or languages? Do all interpret? Are all able to translate? The reason we came here, but covet earnestly. This word probably not translated well at all. When I think of covet, you know, that's one of the Ten Commandments, thou shalt not covet. This word, check it out in your Strong's, means to desire or to be zealous. So let me translate it that way. Desire earnestly the best gifts, and yet show I unto you a more excellent way. Nothing wrong with seeking the best gifts, asking God for the best gifts. Why? What's our subject here? The benefit of the body of Christ. So rather than getting off on an ego trip and saying, I need this gift because it'll make me very important, if you ask for those gifts for the benefit of the whole body, God gives accordingly. And what did he mean here? Yet I show unto you a more excellent way. I like the way Moffat translates this. It means, Moffat translates that 31st verse, set your heart on the higher talents, and yet I will show you a still higher path. And that path follows in 13. We're not going to cover it, but what Paul's saying is the most important thing. We've been talking about apostles and teachers and the gifts of healing and helps and directors and translating languages. But the most important thing that you have is love. And that's what he goes on to say in chapter 13. Why is that? Because if we love Christ, if we love God and love the body of Christ, all these things come together because we've got it. I mean, we've got people who can teach in the body. We've got people who can hear with a passionate ear and console the person who's having a rough time. We've got the feet that can carry us. By that, I mean the platform. Think about this ministry. You know, Pastor Murray, Arnold Murray, started off with an ambition. What was his ambition? His ambition was to spread God's truth. He saw what Satan was doing to our brothers and sisters. And he didn't like it a little bit. And that's the reason he's dedicated his life to teaching God's Word, where people, the body of Christ, can learn to study the Word and understand the Word. Christ also taught to close. Turn with me to John, St. John, chapter 15, verse 1. Christ teaching about asking for things. And you can ask things, and God's going to give them to you if your purpose is right. St. John, chapter 15. Let's pick it up with verse 1. Teaching of Jesus Christ. I am, and we have the sacred name, the true vine, and my Father is the husbandman. We've got the family tree going here. Every branch in me that beareth not fruit, he, this is Almighty God, taketh away. And every branch that beareth fruit, he purgeth it, that it may prune more forth more fruit. In other words, God, the branches that are attached to the vine that are producing fruit, God shapes them up where they'll produce more fruit. Now ye are clean or pruned through the word which I have spoken unto you. And God's word does prune, does it not? Shapes us up. Abide. This is kind of like mansions in chapter 14 of John. A different form of the word in the Greek. It's meno. Abide in me and I in you. As the branch, that is us, cannot bear fruit of itself except it abide in the vine. That's Christ. No more can ye except ye abide in me. Be in Christ and he in you, or how much fruit are you going to bear? None, nada. I am the vine, ye are the branches. He that abideth in me and I in him, the same bringeth forth much fruit. For without me ye can do nothing. And in the reference column, this many of you with reference Bibles, it probably says the without me could be translated severed from me. It's just like, you know, if you go out in your yard and you've got a limb on a tree and you cut that off and sever it from the trunk of the tree and leave it laying there on the ground, what happens to it? It withers up and dies. It's sure not going to produce any nuts, or if it's a nut tree, or fruit if it's a fruit tree. Verse 6, if a man abide not in me, he is cast forth as a branch and is withered, and men gather them and cast them into the fire, and they are burned. It becomes dead wood, and what do you do with dead wood? You get rid of it. Ultimately here, you can even think about the lake of fire. If ye abide in me and my words abide in you, then his words are this word that we're reading, ye shall ask what ye will, and it shall be done unto you. Now, a lot of people take that and start running with it. Boy, if I ask for a Cadillac in the name of Jesus, I'm going to get it. Is that what he just said? No. What's our subject here? Stick with the subject. The subject is producing fruit. So anything that you need to produce fruit, and you ask it in Jesus' name, God's going to give it to you. That's what we're talking about here. And I'm saying here, be ambitious for things that will help you produce fruit, because that increases the body. It helps the body. It edifies the body. Herein is my Father glorified. Do you want to glorify God? How do you do that? That ye bear much fruit, so shall ye be my disciples. As the Father hath loved me, so have I loved you. Continue ye in my love. Sometimes tough love is necessary as God chastises his children. If ye keep my commandments, ye shall abide in my love, even as I have kept my Father's commandments and abide in his love. He came in the flesh as an example to us. These things have I spoken unto you, that my joy might remain in you, and that your joy might be full. This is my commandment, that ye love one another as I have loved you. That means the body of Christ loving one another. No room for jealousy when one of us is doing well. We should rejoice for them. When one of us suffers again, we should be there for them, the other members of the body. That's what loving one another is all about. Greater love hath no man than this, that a man lay down his life for his friends. And he indeed would lay down his life for you, his friends, on the cross. Ye are my friends if, note the condition, ye do whatsoever I command you. And what did he just command us in verse 12? Love one another as I have loved you. Henceforth I call ye not servants, for the servant knoweth not what his Lord doeth. But I have called you friends, for all things that I have heard of my Father I have made known unto you. Mark chapter 13, he said, behold, I have foretold you all things. Sharpen up, this is to the elect. Ye have not chosen me, but I have chosen you from the foundations of the world. and ordained you that you should go and bring forth fruit, and that your fruit should remain, that whatsoever you shall ask of the Father in my name, he may give it you." And again, talking about producing fruit. If you need something to produce fruit for God, I don't care if it's wisdom. Did you know you can ask for wisdom just like Solomon did? James chapter 1, verse 5. "If any of you lack wisdom, ask the Father, who giveth abundantly." Boy, I ask him for wisdom every time that I sit down to study his word. I know that you do too, to give you understanding and knowledge. And of course, remember Proverbs chapter 1, verse 7. What's the beginning of all knowledge? Reverence of the Lord, right? But fools despise instruction. Ambition can be good. Ambition can be evil. And I encourage each of you to look upon the body of Christ. How can I help the other members of my body? And remember always, we're all brothers and sisters spiritually. And let's not be jealous of each other as Miriam was. And realizing God's going to put the parts of the body where he wants. Is that not what it said in 1 Corinthians chapter 14? He's going to arrange it however he sees fit. Would you want anyone else arranging it? Boy, I sure wouldn't. He loves the body, and when we love him, he gives us what we need to produce fruit. Let's go to his throne. Yahweh, Heavenly Father, we do thank you for your written word, Father. We thank you for the words of Christ. "Behold, I have foretold you all things, Father." And we know, Father, that those words are in your word to us, Father. Help us, give us more intelligence as we study thy word, Father. Open and reveal more to us, Father, as we enter near the end of this dispensation, Father. We want to serve you. Show us the way, Father. In Yeshua Jesus' precious name, amen.
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0: And God heard it, and it made him very angry. But the fact that the verb spake in Numbers 12:1 is feminine and indicates that she was the instigator. Little old Aaron, the little brother, as usual, following along, going along with whatever everybody wanted to do. "Oh, you want a golden calf? Okay, I'll make you a golden calf." Brianna in Tennessee, and Brianna's 7 years old. What a pretty name. Why does Satan come first? Well, Brianna, Satan comes first because God's word tells us that he will come first as Antichrist. Now, is that something that you need to be afraid of? Absolutely not. You know why? Because Jesus gave you power over all of your enemies, including Satan. Luke chapter 10, verses 17 through 19. One important thing to remember about that, though, and that power is in the name of Jesus Christ. Bobby in Arkansas. "Where in the Bible can I find that the scripture, if a man does not work, he should not eat?" 2 Thessalonians chapter 3, verse 10. 2 Thessalonians chapter 3, verse 10. Sally in Texas. "Are we not held responsible for what we witness? If by ignorance I lead someone astray, I am responsible. So can I just listen, learn, and study until God directs me to go out?" And there, yes, you definitely need to learn God's word before you try and start teaching his word. Now, is there a point where you can never be wrong in something that you say?
2: No, that point will never be reached. So what I'm saying is, do the best you can if you felt led to teach. You put in the elbow grease. You learn God's Word, because you can't teach it if you don't know it. But does that mean that you'll never make a mistake or misspeak? No, it doesn't mean that. But if you absolutely do the very best that you can to understand the Scripture, and then you teach it the way the Holy Spirit leads you, you're going to be okay. You're not going to get too far off track. But remember, study God's Word, not the traditions of men. That's where people get off track and are led astray. And Isaiah said that, you know, you hypocrites, you teach the traditions of men and make void the Word of God. Christ quoted Isaiah in the New Testament as saying that. And when you make the Word of God void, you're going the wrong way. And that's when you need to worry. Andre in South Carolina, how can Paul claim to be a Hebrew and a Roman? Well, he was both. In Acts chapter 13, verse 21, Romans 11, 1, Philippians 3, 5, all three places we learn that Paul was an Hebrew of the tribe of Benjamin. And in Acts chapter 22, verses 25 through 30, we learn that he was a citizen of Rome. Brenda, when I was a child, I was baptized, and now that I am older, I have a better understanding of the Bible. Is it possible to be rebaptized? Well, and I don't know how you say when you were a child you were baptized, but now you know more about the Bible. All that you really needed to know when you were baptized was that Jesus Christ was your Savior and was crucified on the cross, went into the tomb. 3.5 days later, he resurrected. And that baptism, when you go into the water, it's just like you're going into the tomb with him and then coming out of the water when he resurrected out of the tomb. Now, I know many baptize when someone is an infant. And obviously, when you were an infant would not know what I just stated. So in that case, I'd pray about it and consider being baptized. If you were a child, though, and had accepted Jesus as your Savior, there is no need for you to be rebaptized. Christ did a real good job of paying the price on the cross. We sure don't need to re-crucify him. Jim in Texas, thank you for your ministry. I was wondering if you believe in the Trinity. Could you explain? Thank you very much. And yes, we teach the Father and the Son and the Holy Spirit here at Shepherd's Chapel. So to answer your question, yes, we teach the Trinity. And let me just give you a tape. It's a long explanation. I can't really go into it all. If you want to know more about the Trinity, I'd suggest you order Pastor Arnold Murray's tape called The Nature of God, El Shaddai, and that's tape number 574 or CD 30574. Kayla in California, when it all began and Satan and all the angels were in heaven with God, did he have a different name than Satan or Lucifer? Well, it's not written what name he went by there, I don't believe, but you know, he has many names, the serpent, the dragon, Antichrist, Little Horn, the Assyrian, the Babylonian, on and on and on. And you could think of it, I think, as different offices. And just like God has different offices as the Son and the Holy Spirit, and if you don't know what I'm talking about, that tape I just mentioned, Nature of God, El Shaddai, will help you understand it. But just as God has different offices, so does Satan. And James in California, in one of your teachings, in the Chronicles, you talked about a king of Judah who received a letter from one of the prophets who had already died. Can't find it, help. Well, he hadn't died, but he wasn't any longer on earth. His name was Elijah. You can read about that, and the king of Judah was Jehoram, and 6 years after Elijah was taken up in the whirlwind, Jehoram, lo and behold, receives a letter from Elijah. Imagine the impact. Jerry in Michigan, and this appears to be a long question. I better hold off, Jerry. I promise you, next time we're having broadcast, you'll be the first one up. I want to tell you all that I love you a great deal because you enjoy studying our Father's Word in depth. You know, it makes God's day when He looks down and He sees you with your Bibles open, seeking knowledge and wisdom from Him and from His Word. That letter that He wrote to you, how many of His children don't take time to read that letter? He loves you because you do. I can promise you the blessings will follow. We are brought to you by your tithes and offerings. If we've helped you, help us keep coming to you. Won't you do that? And to reach out to our brothers and sisters who are lost in this world of darkness. Most important this, you stay in His Word every day. Every day in our Father's Word is a good day. Do you know why? It's because Jesus, Yeshua, He is the living Word.
1: 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Thank you for watching today's program, and God bless you.

This has been a long time. I've been promising a children's book. This is a book that will help a parent teach their child exactly what God's Word states. Now, this was done by a very good friend and student of this chapel. We have given it, if you would, a binder whereby if there is a page that you feel is too far advanced for your children, then by all means you should remove that particular page. It is done in a material that is even washable, and it takes you step by step into instructing a child what does God's Word say. And I think you will find it extremely helpful. It is item number 4414.

0: Welcome to the Shepherd's Chapel Network Family Bible Study Hour with Pastor Dennis Murray. Wisdom is understanding God's Word. Pastor Murray's unique teaching approach brings God's Word alive with meaning as he takes you on a chapter-by-chapter, verse-by-verse study of God's letter to you, the Bible. And now, here is Pastor Dennis Murray.
1: Good day to you. God bless you. Welcome to Shepherd's Chapel. Welcome to this family Bible study hour. Ready to get back into our Father's Word here at the chapel, the book of 1 Samuel, this fantastic book of 1 Samuel. We're going to pick it up today, chapter 23, verse 24. And in our last lecture, we saw David met up with Saul's son Jonathan once again. And Jonathan was offering a word of encouragement to David. I think David is not clear, you know, he knows through Samuel, Samuel anointed him king and obviously told him he was going to be the next king of Israel, but nobody was telling David when or how is this change of power supposed to come about. Jonathan is giving encouragement to David as we studied in chapter 23, but there are people who are still thinking that Saul will be the king of Israel for long term. And they're trying to please the king by betraying David. And we have that group, the Ziphites, this all happening in southern Judah. And that southern Judah was pretty rough. There was some wilderness areas, there's some mountainous areas there that it's pretty rough going. And the hill Ziph was situate about 150 feet above the terrain around it, almost on all sides. So the point, the Ziphites had a good view of everything that was going on for miles around them. And they spotted David and his men. They got word to Saul that they had spotted David, and if he would come, he could get him. And he said, "Oh, praise the Lord," Saul did. "The Lord has delivered David into my hands," and that nothing further from the truth could be. But that's what Saul was thinking. And Saul sent word back to the Ziphites, "You put spies on him that stay with him and keep an eye on where he is, and I'll come with my men, and we'll, if we have to, we'll go door to door, and we'll find David, and I'll finally have him to where I can kill him." So with that is where we leave it up. David and his men are in Maon, which is south of Hebron by quite a while. It's about as far south as you can go in Judah, kind of sums it up. But let's ask that word of wisdom in Yeshua's precious name. Father, we ask you to open eyes, open ears this day. 1 Samuel 23, verse 24. "And they arose and went to Ziph before Saul. But David and his men were in the wilderness of Maon, in the plain on the south of Jeshimon." Jeshimon means desolation. And this part of southern Judah is very desolate. But Maon is even further south of Hebron than Ziph, where the Ziphims told Saul, "Come and get him." Verse 25. "Saul also and his men went to seek him," referring to David, "and they told David, wherefore he came down into a rock," probably better translated, "he came down from the mountain, and abode in the wilderness of Maon. And when Saul heard that, he pursued after David in the wilderness of Maon." Satan trying to destroy the seed line through which Messiah would come. The prophets had said the word of God that through the son of Jesse, David, would come the Messiah. And again, Satan's doing his very best, his dead level best, to see that that seed line is cut off before David can have children. And of course, it would be Nathan, David's son, through which Messiah would come. God not about to let the devil have the victory. God wins, Satan loses. 26. "And Saul went on this side of the mountain, and David and his men on that side of the mountain. Now that's pretty close. They're only separated by this one mountain. And David made haste to get away for fear of Saul. For Saul and his men compassed, they circled or encircled David and his men round about to take them. Now you watch for God's hand in delivering David once again. Verse 27, but there came a messenger unto Saul, saying, haste thee and come, for the Philistines have invaded the land. And you know Saul had to think, whoa, the Philistines, that's a lot more important than David. We can get David another time. Well, was that just a coincidence that the Philistines attacked Israel? No, it wasn't a coincidence. God is in control. Verse 28, wherefore Saul returned from pursuing after David and went against the Philistines. Therefore they called that place Selahama-Lekoth. Selahama-Lekoth means rock of the divisions. And that's all there was dividing the armies of Saul and David and his men. One mountain. And God delivered David and his men once again. In our next chapter, chapter 24, David flees to the safety of En-Gedi. En-Gedi is a very rough terrain, a mountainous place where they have a lot of, about the only thing you find there of a natural sense would be mountain goats. I mean, that's how steep the mountains were. The only thing that could get around on that would be the mountain goats. But that area, the region, is spotted with numerous caves, caverns, if you will. And some of them were quite large and suitable for hiding place in the time of David. And indeed, that area is even known to be the home to many outlaws who are on the run from the law, criminals, if you will, even unto this day. Chapter 24, verse 1. And it came to pass, when Saul was returned from following the Philistines, that it was told him, saying, behold, David is in the wilderness of En-Gedi. Many were anxious to betray David. They didn't know that Samuel had anointed David king of Israel and God had rejected Saul in his kingship. They're still trying to please Saul, hoping to receive his blessing. En-Gedi is about 6 to 7 hours walking distance from Maon. And again, it's very steep with many cliffs and caves. Verse 2. Then Saul took 3,000 chosen men out of all Israel and went to seek David and his men upon the rocks of the wild goats. We even have the name of it, the rocks of the wild goats. That's how steep it is. Now, we see here that Saul does not give up easily. Time and time, attempt and attempt to get David has failed, but he's persistent. You got to give him that. Satan is persistent as well. If you think Satan takes a day off or takes a vacation, excuse me, you would be wrong. Now, David has approximately 600 men at this time, so Saul hand-picking out 3,000 chosen men, it states. And they outnumber David's men 5 to 1. But that doesn't matter. You know, when you have God watching out over you like he was watching out over David at the Selahama-Lekoth, the rock of the divisions, you have nothing to worry about. Verse 3. And he came to the sheepcots, or the folds, by the way. There was a cave, and Saul went in to cover his feet. This is a figure of speech, a Hebraism. That means he went in to get some shut-eye, to get some sleep. And David and his men remained in the sides of the cave. Now, pick this up. Understand, David and his men are already in the very same cave in the arteries. The cave that Saul chose to get some sleep, no doubt not with all 3,000 of his men, but you can bet he had a few select men with him. But he's in the same cave that David is in and his men. And the men of David said unto him, Behold, the day of which the Lord said unto thee, Behold, I will deliver thine enemy into thine hand, that thou mayest do to him as it shall seem good unto thee. Then David arose and cut off the skirt of Saul's robe privily. This is covertly. David will not kill Saul. He has too much respect for the fact that Saul was anointed by God, and he may not respect the man Saul, but he respects the position that Saul holds as king. This, the Lord said unto thee. There was not a prophet that came to David and said, I will deliver thine enemy into thine hand. What David's men are saying is this situation, it's like God is directing you to where you can take out your enemy. I mean, how else would it be that David and his men were already in this cave and Saul comes waltzing into the same cave? You would think that that is divine control there. In other words, God caused Saul to come into the cave where we were, meaning that he's delivering your enemy into your hand. Verse 5, And it came to pass afterward that David's heart smote him because he had cut off Saul's skirt. His conscience bothered him. And he didn't really do any harm to Saul, certainly not as much as if he would have taken his sword or his spear and run Saul through, which is what David's men wanted him to do. You see, not only is David tired of running from Saul, and if not Saul directly, his military, his servants, David's men are getting tired of Saul trying to kill them as well. Let's take the enemy out while we have the chance. Verse 6. And he said unto his men, David did, The Lord forbid that I should do this thing unto my master, referring to Saul. The Lord's anointed, and he was anointed by Samuel to be king of Israel, although God had rejected him and the Spirit of God had left him, to stretch forth mine hand against him, seeing he is the anointed of the Lord. And David still respects the fact that he is anointed by Samuel, he is the king. Again, if he not respecting the man Saul, he's respecting the position that Saul held. Verse 7, So David stayed or stopped his servants with these words and suffered them not to rise against Saul. But Saul rose up out of the cave and went on his way. Some of David's men were encouraging him to kill Saul. They were tired of running from him and his servants. Verse 8, David also arose afterward and went out of the cave and cried after Saul, saying, My Lord the king. And when Saul looked behind him, David stooped with his face to the earth and bowed himself in humble respect to the king. Again, for the position of king, if not to the man. Verse 9, And David said to Saul, Wherefore hearest thou men's words, saying, Behold, David seeketh thy hurt? Why do you listen to those who are saying that David wants to kill you, wants to murder you? He just proved that he could have killed him, and it's the point that he made in cutting off part of his cloak. Let's call it, it said skirt, I believe, but it's a cloak that he cut part of it off. He's going to utilize that to prove to Saul that he indeed could have hurt him had he chosen to. Verse 10. Behold, this day thine eyes have seen how that the Lord had delivered thee today into mine hand in the cave. I could have killed you, Saul, had I chosen to. And some of my men, bade me kill thee. But mine eye spared thee, and I said, I will not put forth mine hand against my Lord, referring to Saul, for he is the Lord's anointed. Saul is the king. And David is not sure at this point in time. He knows that there's going to be a change of power, but he has not been advised how that change is going to come about, or when, for that matter. Verse 11. Moreover, my father, and this is an expression of a childlike reverence for God's anointed. You know, Jesse was David's father, not Saul, but he's saying this in a respect. See, yea, see the

skirt of thy robe in my hand. For in that I cut off the skirt of thy robe and killed thee not, know thou and see that there is neither evil nor transgression in mine hand, and I have not sinned against thee, yet thou huntest my soul to take it. I'm not trying to kill you. I'm just a poor man on the run for my life. And I could have killed you, but I did not. The Lord judge between me and thee, and the Lord avenge me of thee, but mine hand shall not be upon thee. And the Lord said, touch not mine anointed, and also vengeance belongeth to me. David's leaving that up to God. Judge between Saul and myself. And you elect, take that to heart. When someone oppresses you or wrongs you, you don't have to strike back at them. Just wait 3 months, 6 months down the road. I've seen it time and time again that God will avenge his anointed. He'll take care of it. You can take it to the bank. Verse 13. As saith the proverb of the ancients, wickedness proceedeth from the wicked, but mine hand shall not be upon him. I'm not a wicked man. Only that proverb is only a wicked man would seek revenge. And he's saying, I don't seek revenge against you. And you said, David had done nothing but good for Saul. And here lately, all he's been getting is bad from Saul. David's making a pretty good statement for himself in his defense here. Verse 14. After whom is the king of Israel come out? Question. After whom dost thou pursue? After a dead dog? After a flea? David's saying, I'm harmless. I'm but a poor man on the run. I can't do you any harm. A dead dog neither barks nor bites. A flea is one of the most insignificant creatures of God's creation. Of course, unless that flea is biting you. Verse 15. The Lord therefore be judge, and judge between me and thee, and see, and plead my cause, and deliver me out of thine hand. And the Lord did deliver David out of Saul's hand over and over and over. David spoke the truth, and spoke the truth very well there. With the cutting off of part of his cloak, he made a very good point there. Will Saul hear the words of David intelligently? And it came to pass, when David had made an end of speaking these words unto Saul, that Saul said, Is this thy voice, my son David? And Saul lifted up his voice and wept. No evil spirit present in Saul at this point. I think the presence of God's spirit upon David, Saul might could have sensed that somewhat, and that affected his behavior. But Saul realizes that David has done nothing but good for him, and he has returned the good from David with evil, with wicked, pursuing him, trying to kill him. Verse 17. And he said to David, Thou art more righteous than I, for thou hast rewarded me good, whereas I have rewarded thee evil. I'm not trying to kill you, but you spared my life, is what Saul is saying. He's not trying to kill Saul, in other words, but he spared his life. He could have killed him. Verse 18. And thou hast showed this day how that thou hast dealt well with me, forasmuch as when the Lord had delivered me into thine hand, thou killedest me not. I waltzed right into the cave that you and your men were sleeping in. And they must have been sleeping pretty soundly for David to approach him to cut off part of his cloak. But again, that

0: Lord is good to you because you were good to me. And now, behold, I, this is Saul, know well that thou shalt surely be king. There's confirmation that Saul realizes his days as the king of Israel are numbered, and that the kingdom of Israel shall be established in thine hand. And will that kingdom ever be established in his hand? You see, it's prophesied and promised by our Father that it would be through David that Messiah would come, the King of Kings and Lord of Lords. Saul rejected David successful. And we're going to see now that Saul is going to petition David for some favorable treatment of his family. Swear now therefore unto me by the Lord that thou wilt not cut off my seed, my family, after me, and that thou wilt not destroy my name out of my father's house. And it was common practice at this point in time and years after that when a king took over, that oftentimes he had every male in the former king's family killed. Why? Well, it eliminated competition for the kingship. In fact, God would utilize that very punishment as judgment to several of the kings of Israel after the nation split from Judah and the 10 tribes, northern tribes of Israel. There were several kings of Israel that every male in their family was exterminated as part of God's judgment. Ahab come to mind, verse 22. And David sware unto Saul, and Saul went home, but David and his men got them up unto the hold, the stronghold, not about to let their guard down. David is not going to be fooled by the sweet words of Saul at this point. Fool me once, shame on you. Fool me twice, shame on me. David, again, not going to let his guard down as far as Saul is concerned. David is no fool, and that's a perfect lead-in to chapter 25, where we have a character by the name of Nabal. His very name means dolt or fool. Chapter 25, verse 1. And Samuel died, and all the Israelites were gathered together and lamented him. They mourned for him and buried him in his house, or near his house, on his property, obviously, at Ramah. And David arose and went down to the wilderness of Paran. Now, this fact that Samuel passed away, he would be approximately 98 years old. And the people did mourn Samuel. You see, he was put on a level with Moses as far as those that were capable of interceding on the part of the people before God. In Jeremiah chapter 15, verse 1, God was so angry with, I think it was Judah at the time, that he said, if Samuel and Moses were here to speak on your behalf, I would not hear them. So again, Samuel on a level with Moses as far as intercessors are concerned. Verse 2, and there was a man in Maon whose possessions were in Carmel, and the man was very great. He was a wealthy man, and he had 3,000 sheep and 1,000 goats, and he was shearing his sheep in Carmel. Carmel means paradise if you translate it. It's a very lovely area. Now, David's provisions were probably running fairly low at this time. Sheep shearing time was a time of great happiness and joy. It was a feast, if you will. It was party time. You might recall the patriarch Judah, whenever they had sheep shearing time, He was the first one in line for the sheep shearing. Of course, he had a taste for the foreign women was his problem, which caused some problems. But it's sheep shearing time, and it's a time of happiness and joy, and time to enjoy the fruits of your labors. Verse 3. Now the name of the man was Nabal. Nabal, again, means dolt or fool, if you translate it. And the name of his wife was Abigail. Abigail means father's joy. And I'm sure after you read the description of her that she was a joy to her father, at least until she married Nabal the fool. And she was a woman of good understanding. She was an intelligent woman. She'll prove that in our next lecture. And of a beautiful countenance. But the man was churlish and evil in his doings. And he was of the house of Caleb. That would be the tribe of Judah. Churlish means he was cruel. That he probably obtained his wealth In a crooked manner. He had ill-gotten gains. Verse 4. And David heard in the wilderness that Nabal did shear his sheep. Party time and lots of food. David had protected Nabal's shepherds and his possessions, his flocks, from marauding bands, we'll see in our next lecture. And David sent out 10 young men. And David said unto the young men, Get ye up to Carmel, and go to Nabal, and greet him in my name. Ask him if it's peace in my name. That's a common salutation. Is it peace? And thus shall you say to him that liveth in prosperity, referring to Nabal, Peace be both to thee, and peace be to thine house, and peace be unto all that thou hast. A good friendly salutation. Now comes David's request of Nabal. Verse 7. And now I have heard that thou hast shearers. Now thy shepherds, which were with us or near us, we hurt them not, neither was there aught missing unto them. All the while they were in Carmel. In fact, we protected them from the marauding bands. We stole nothing, and we protected what you owned from the marauding bands. And remember, David in his youth was a shepherd. So the idea of keeping account of the livestock was ingrained in David's head. You want to make sure every single one is accounted for. Verse 8. Ask thy young men, and they will show thee. Ask your shepherds if we weren't there, and we didn't bother them. In fact, we helped them. Wherefore, let the young men, my young men, in other words, find favor in thine eyes. For we come in a good day. It's a festival day, a day of celebration. Give, I pray thee, whatsoever cometh to thine hand unto thy servants and to thy son David, claiming Nabal's fatherly goodwill by referring to himself to his son, David. In other words, share your good fortune. My men are hungry, and, 600 men, and probably many of them had their wives and family, children with them as well. That's a lot of mouths to feed. And note, David didn't state a specific number of sheep. He didn't say, give us 200 of your sheep and we'll leave the rest alone. He left it up to Nabal. Nabal, you decide what you can afford to give to your servant David. Verse 9. And when David's young men came, they spake to Nabal. Remember, his name means fool. He's about to prove that his name is accurate. According to all those words in the name of David, and ceased. They stated their case as David instructed them to do, and then they stopped, or they sat down. what will the fool's response be? Verse 10, And Nabal answered David's servants and said, Who is David? And who is the son of Jesse? There be many servants nowadays that break away every man from his master. Now he's calling David a runaway from his master, Saul. That's not going to set well with David at all, particularly after David had been friendly to the shepherds that were watching over Nabal's possessions, his flocks. But we'll come back and see how this all turns out in our next lecture. We got a short message. We'll ask you to listen a moment, won't you please?
1: 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Box 416, Gravette, Arkansas, 72736. Don't be deceived by Satan.
0: Welcome back. We're glad you could join back with us. Let's have the 800 number, please. 800-643-4645. That number good throughout Puerto Rico, the U.S., and Canada. If you have a biblical question that you'd like to pose to be answered on the air, feel free to call that number and leave your question. Please don't ask questions about a specific individual, denomination, or organization by name. We try to teach God's Word in a positive manner. Throwing negative out about others by name serves no purpose. We simply won't do it. We'll let God's Word do the teaching, the correcting, and the healing. And if you're studying via the Internet somewhere around the world that's unable to use that 800 number, your announcer at the end of the hour will give you our mailing address. You know, we get a report that shows where the hits from around the world on our website come from, and I'm proud to say a large number of the hits are where we have a strong military presence around the world. And those of you who study via the Internet and you're serving our country, I want to thank you for serving our country, and God bless you. Got a prayer request? We can do away with the 800 number. You don't need a telephone. You don't need a mailing address. Your Heavenly Father is there for you 24 hours a day, 7 days a week. Ask Him for help when you need help. Ask Him for protection when you're being attacked by Satan. He's there for you. Don't hesitate to ask. We do have these prayer requests. Father, we come united as one in the name of Your Son, Jesus Christ. We ask You to look upon these, Father. You know their needs, sicknesses in families, Father, addictions to alcohol, drugs. You know, Father, if it is Your will, a special blessing on each of these. Watch over, guide, direct, touch, and heal in Jesus' precious name. Amen, and thank You, Father. All right, let's go to some questions and see what's on the mind of folks. First up today, we have Bob in Louisiana, and Bob asks, Revelation chapter 11, verse 7 talks about the beast of the bottomless pit making war against the two witnesses. When was this beast thrown in this pit? Well, it's not written, but the beast is the same beast as the one of Revelation chapter 17, verse 8. That is Antichrist. We do know that Michael cast the Antichrist and his angels out of heaven in Revelation chapter 12, verse 6 and the following verses. That is when I would guess he goes into the bottomless pit. But he doesn't stay there very long. He comes out of the pit and goes to work. He knows he has but a short time. Teddy in California, do you teach about polygamy? Does God approve of it? Well, God approved of a man having multiple wives when he tasked humans with populating the earth. We are, as Christians, supposed to obey civil laws. Polygamy is against civil law. It's a violation of the law. Matthew chapter 22, verse 21, and the following verses, where Jesus taught us that we should pay our taxes and we should also obey civil law. Render unto Caesar that which is Caesar's. You know, you can't serve God if you are in prison for violating civil law. Eleanor from Kansas. My question is, I noticed that in the Bible it refers to a day as from evening to evening. Is that a day to God for us instead of morning to morning? Did Jesus on the ninth hour die, meaning that the day began at 6 p.m. the day before? No, you're confused by the fact that the Hebrews went by a different set of hours in the day than the Gentiles. And when it states that Jesus was on the cross and about the ninth hour, he said, Eli, Eli, lama sabachthani. And that ninth hour on the Hebrew day would be approximately 3 p.m. on the Gentiles' day. If you have a companion Bible, make a note of Appendix 165. It has a very nice diagram, easy to understand, and explains the difference between the Hebrew hours of the day and the Gentile hours of the day. Linda from Florida, what does the Lord of hosts mean? Well, you find that in one place, Isaiah chapter 10, verse 16. The Lord, of course, is Yahweh, the host. In the Hebrew tongue there in Isaiah is Tzabah, and it means a mass of persons, especially organized for war. The host of heavens can also be the angels of God and others as well, meaning Satan's angels. Bridget in Kentucky, is the army that God is putting, we just had a question about the host, is the army that God is putting together in heaven a literal army or is it symbolic? Can you talk a little bit about this? Yes, I'd be happy to. Now, you think spiritual, Bridget and others as well. But there is definitely an army assembled in heaven. Jesus returns, this time not as a babe in swaddling clothing, but as a King of Kings and Lord of Lords. And he's riding on a white war horse this time. He has an army with him when he comes back. The armies which are in heaven follow him on white horses as well. I can visualize Jesus returning on a white war horse, and I look over his shoulder and I see a sergeant riding hard behind him. You know who I'm talking about, most of you. Fanny in Alabama, some Bible teachers say when Armageddon happens, Israel will be at peace with no fear of attacks from other nations, and that they have few war machines to defend themselves. What is your view on this? Well, my view is not really important, but God's view is Zechariah chapter 14, verse 2, which has to do with the return, the second advent of Jesus Christ. Just before the second advent, it states that God will gather all nations against Jerusalem to battle just before Jesus returns, which is when he returns, that's when the battle of Armageddon and Haman Gog occur. Deb from Pennsylvania, I have recently started listening to your teachings. I appreciate the way you put things in simple terms for people to understand. I have two questions. When someone says they are a Christian, what does that mean? Well, it means that they believe on Jesus Christ and they do the best they can to follow his example that he set for us. Can you go to heaven if you're not baptized? Well, some teach that you must be baptized to enter the kingdom of God. They take that incorrectly from John chapter 3, verse 5, which reads that you must be born of water to enter the kingdom of God. And what it's talking about there in John chapter 3 is that you have to be born of woman. What's the first thing that happens before a child is born? The woman's water breaks, born of water, as opposed to the fallen angels who refused to be born of woman. They will not enter the kingdom of God, the eternity. They're doomed to the lake of fire just like Satan is. Clara in Oklahoma, I would like to know the truth about marriage. I currently live with my boyfriend. We call each other husband and wife, but we're not legally married yet. What is God's true law on this subject? I feel like we are living in sin every day, but my boyfriend says that man wrote the scriptures on marriage that God didn't. Please help us resolve this. We are trying to live God's word, but can't if we don't know what that is. Thank you so much. Well, you're welcome. Now, in God's word, and I guess your husband meant that man wrote the vows that people take when they're married. And for the most part, that's true. God did say that a man will leave his mother and father and cleave unto his wife, and they shall be one flesh. In God's eyes, when a man covers a woman with his skirt, which is a figure of speech that means when they have intercourse, that they're married. And if you are, we teach here at the chapel, if you are of possible childbearing age, or children are a possibility as a result of your marriage, we advise you to get a civil marriage license. Why? That protects the rights of the children in the event that the relationship sours and there's a separation in the future. Alan in Washington, where in 1 Peter chapter 4 does it say that many believe Christ when he went and preached to the spirits in prison? I know it must be there, but I cannot find the reference to the many believed part that I've heard you and Pastor Arnold mention. Let's back up, though, and cover 1 Peter chapter 3, verses 18 and 19 is where it says that Jesus, after the crucifixion, he went to the prisoners. He went to those who had passed away under the law, and he preached the gospel, the good news of Christ, to them, and many believed. And verses 5 and 6, in verse 5 of chapter 4, 1 Peter, it states, God is ready to judge the living and the dead. Think spiritual. We're talking the spiritually dead. And verse 6, for this cause was the gospel preached to them that are spiritually dead, that they be converted and cross the gulf. That means that many heard the words of Jesus and believed. Bertie and Tony from Florida, we watch you every day. I am 77 and have been active for the Lord a long time. My husband is 64. We love you very much, and my husband Tony would like to have you for a personal friend. Well, we can be friends. Did you go to college, or how did you obtain your knowledge of the Word? Well, I am a college graduate, but I did not major or minor in theology or religious studies in another field. How did I gain my knowledge? Well, I studied under one of the best Bible teachers for many, many years, Pastor Arnold Murray. And those studies go all the way back when I was a teenager. That's how Shepherd's Chapel basically got started, was my brother David, younger brother David, and I would have friends who would ask questions about the Bible. And we'd say, well, we don't know, but I can tell you somebody who can answer your question. And we started Wednesday night Bible studies in the living room of our home. Well, the living room soon filled up. The living room and the dining room soon filled up. The living room and the dining room and the hallway and the kitchen soon filled up. And we had to buy a roller skating rink in Gravette, Arkansas, which is where our first church, if you will, was located. And it has grown continually since that time. Keep studying. Rena in Mississippi. When was the devil put back in heaven? I thought the devil was already thrown out. Well, if he were already thrown out, we would be able to see him here on earth. He's not been thrown out. Revelation 12:6 and the following verses is where Michael and his angels war against Satan and his angels. Michael wins and boots him out onto earth. In Matthew chapter 4, verse 10, when the Satan was attempting to tempt Christ, what did Jesus say? He said to the devil, "Get thee hence," which means, "Get behind me, Satan." Where is Jesus now? Jesus is in heaven. Satan is behind Jesus. He is also in heaven until Michael boots him out. Troy in Oklahoma. When Cain went to the land of Nod and took a wife, what race was his wife? Well, it doesn't state specifically in Genesis chapter 4 what race his wife was of. She obviously had to be of the sixth day creation that were created in Genesis chapter 1, verse 26, and the following verses. Dorothy in Illinois. And I enjoy Shepherd's Chapel. I have learned much from your teaching. I'm 81 years old and have been a part-time pastor for 16 years to a small congregation. I watch your program and love it when you answer questions. For years, I have a religious leader to explain Urim and Thummim. No one can give me a clear answer. In Exodus 28, verses 29 and 30, I found that the names mean perfect knowledge and the words mean lights and perfections. They are Hebrew words. Were they stones? So it isn't written as to what exactly the material was. You won't find an answer to satisfy your curiosity in the Bible. The Urim and Thummim, it's almost assumed like Moses and the people knew what it was when God explained that that's what he wanted the priest to carry in the ephod. And of course, for those of you who don't know, the Urim and Thummim was a means by which the priest, the high priest, could inquire of the Lord when there was a major decision. Should we go up to war against the Philistines, for example? And they would bring the high priest and could have him inquire of the Lord. Excuse me. James from Ohio. I heard you say that we were to receive our spiritual bodies during the first one resurrection. I think you mean the first. I thought it took place during the second death. We received our spiritual bodies when God created our souls in the first earth and heaven age. When we were conceived in the flesh, God placed our spirit in the embryo, in the womb. And then when the flesh dies, we step out of our flesh bodies and we're back in our spiritual bodies only. Now, the first resurrection, I think you're confused about that. You read about in Revelation chapter 20, verse 5 and 6. Now, it is only for those who don't take the mark of the beast, the overcomers, God's elect, if you will. And they take part in the first resurrection, and the second death has no power over them. The second death, of course, is the death of the soul. Everyone else, as it's written there in Revelation chapter 20, verse 6, remains dead for the 1,000 years, the millennium. And of course, it's talking about spiritually dead, not death of the flesh. Martha in Virginia, thank you for teaching. It's a passion, a labor of love, believe me. And thanks to your staff. Question, the third spirits that followed Satan in the first age, are they all the races of today? Please explain and leave nothing out. Thank you so much, Martha. Well, you're welcome and we're glad you're studying with us. Now, the third of God's angels that followed Satan at Satan's rebellion in the first earth age, those souls were distributed into all the different races. I see no reason that God wouldn't have had to put them in each of the races. Now, don't ask me to document that. That's just my opinion. Juanita in Alabama, when you're married, is the husband the head and the wife the tail? Whew, man, I sure wouldn't explain it that way. My wife would have my tail. 1 Peter chapter 3, verse 1, wives, be in subjection to your husbands. And then it goes on to say in verse 7, likewise ye husbands, dwell according to knowledge, giving honor unto the wife. In Genesis chapter 2, verse 24, I quoted earlier, therefore shall a man leave his mother and his father and cleave unto his wife, and they shall be one flesh. One flesh does nothing to offend itself. In other words, one spouse should do nothing that offends the other spouse. John in New York, why did God tell Adam and Eve not to eat from the tree of knowledge of good and evil? Genesis chapter 2, verse 16, and the following verses, because that tree was the serpent. A tree is a human body, had the trunk and the arms and legs or the limbs of the tree. That was the tree of knowledge of good and evil. In chapter 3, verses 4 and 5 of Genesis, when the serpent was beguiling Eve, God said, don't eat of that tree of knowledge of good and evil. And the serpent said, you won't die, which was a lie, but your eyes will be opened and ye shall be as gods, knowing good and evil. Why? Because she had partaken of the tree of knowledge of good and evil. 2 Corinthians chapter 11, verse 3, it states there, Paul says, I'm very jealous of you. I'm afraid as the serpent beguiled Mother Eve, the word beguiled, get your Strong's Concordance, check it out. It's expateo in the Greek. It means wholly seduced, and that's the only meaning for it. So Paul was worried that as the serpent wholly seduced Eve in the Garden of Eden, we also would be deceived. Shirlene in Indiana, where in the Bible does it say God hated Esau? There are two scriptures actually that serve as a second witness to each other. Malachi chapter 1 verse 3, Romans chapter 9 verse 13. And you might ask, well, how could God hate anyone? Well, God loved Jacob and hated Esau. It's made very clear in his word. Why did God hate Esau? Obviously for what he did in the first earth age. The fact that he traded his heritage for a bowl of red pottage gives us a hint as to what kind of character Esau was. Linda from Wisconsin, and Linda, I'm going to hold off, and I promise you'll be first up when we come back in our next lesson, and I want you all to know that I love you a great deal. Why? Because you enjoy studying God's Word. You make time each day in your busy schedule. never too busy to spend some time with your Heavenly Father. And when he looks down and he sees you reading the letter that he wrote to you, the Bible, it makes his day. We are brought to you by your tithes and offerings. If we've helped you, help us keep coming to you and to reach out to others who are lost in this world of darkness. Most important this, you stay in his word. Every day in your Father's word is a good day, even with trouble. Do you know why? It's because Jesus, Yeshua, our Messiah, he is the living word.
1: 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Once again, that's Shepherd's Chapel, P.O. 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We invite you to join us for the next in-depth Bible study each weekday at the same time. Thank you for watching today's program, and God bless you.

The Book of Ezekiel. What a fantastic study, this Book of Ezekiel. The Book of Ezekiel that covers, if you would, those vehicles, those circular discs. In the Hebrew, it states very clearly that that whirlwind with the color amber traced back to the Hebrew, highly polished bronze. What an exciting thing that God's Word informs us on all things. Ezekiel, one of my favorite prophets of the Bible, probably more written, not probably, but absolutely more written on what will happen in the millennium age than even the book of Revelation. Ezekiel guiding you through it, what God will expect at the final battle, Armageddon and Haman Gog, recorded in this great prophecy. I know you're going to enjoy it, the book of Ezekiel.

0: Welcome to the Shepherd's Chapel Network Family Bible Study Hour with Pastor Dennis Murray. Wisdom is understanding God's Word. Pastor Murray's unique teaching approach brings God's Word alive with meaning as he takes you on a chapter-by-chapter, verse-by-verse study of God's letter to you, the Bible. And now, here is Pastor Dennis Murray.
1: Good day to you. God bless you. Welcome to Shepherd's Chapel. Welcome to this Family Bible Study Hour. Ready to get back into our Father's Word here at the chapel? We invite you to get your Bible and join us if you care to. We're going to pick it up today, 1 Samuel chapter 25, verse 11. And we ran into a character, and that's what he was a character. His name was Nabal. If you translate Nabal from the Hebrew language, it means dolt or fool. And Nabal was a fool. And we saw in our last lecture that David sent 10 of his men. It was sheep shearing time, which means it's party time. The wine's flowing. There's a lot of feasts going on. And it's a celebration, a time to celebrate and enjoy the fruits of your labors. And David had been, and his men had been kind of watching over the shepherds that cared for Nabal's flocks. Nabal had huge flocks. He had 3,000 sheep and 1,000 goats. And we learned in verse 2 of this chapter 25. And David sent 10 of his young men to ask Nabal a favor. You know, here we've been watching over your possession. Not one of your sheep has disappeared while we have been in the area, and we've been protecting your people from the marauding bands that would come through and steal your possessions. So if you would, and David didn't set a specific number of sheep or goats that he wanted. He just said, if you feel like you know you can, please help us out. Well, what did Nabal do? Well, in verse 10, he said, who is David? Who is the son of Jesse? There be many servants nowadays that break away every man from his master. He was calling David a runaway from Saul being his master. And then and we're going to pick it up today asking that word of wisdom. Let me add, though, his wife's name was Abigail. Now, if ever there were a woman who would be qualified, I wish we had more women like Abigail in our government today as ambassadors, perhaps Secretary of State would be a good position for Abigail, because she's going to take what was a very difficult situation and she's going to smooth it out to where David is more or less like butter on hot toast in Abigail's hands. So with that, let's ask that word of wisdom in Yeshua's precious name. Father, we ask you to open eyes, open ears this day. We pick it up today, 1 Samuel chapter 25, verse 11, and it reads, Nabal the fool continues his response to David's 10 young men. Shall I, Nabal speaking, then take my bread and my water, the Septuagint reads wine on that water, and my flesh, put for all meat, that I have killed for my shearers, and give it unto men whom I know not whence they be. I don't even know you, David. I don't know the son of Jesse. I don't know any of you. You guys just get out of here. Nabal is a fool. Verse 12. So David's young men turned their way and went again and came and told him, David, all those sayings. And David is going to lose his cool there, which is not a good thing for the future king of Israel to do. But you notice David's servants didn't argue with Nabal. They didn't beg Nabal. They just turned and went to tell David what Nabal's response was. Verse 13. And David said unto his men, gird ye on every man his sword. And they girded on every man his sword. And David also girded on his sword. And there went up after David about 400 men, and 200 abode by the stuff. And this was smart to not take all 600 men. You see, they had their families with them, wives, daughters, sons, and it's wise to leave some men to protect the home front. And then only 400 would go, which would be more than enough to take care of Nabal and his. But vengeance on Nabal is something that David should not be doing. These are future subjects of him. Had Nabal lived, he would have been a subject of King David. But Nabal was foolish in not sharing some of his wealth with David, especially since David and his men had helped protect his wealth from thieves in the area. Nabal would give David nothing. Now David intends to take all, which is not a good thing. This in chapter 30, when we get there in 1 Samuel, David won't be so wise as to leave some men at Ziklag. He takes all 600 to fight there in chapter 30 of 1 Samuel, which was a very foolish thing to do because an enemy came, stole David's wives and the wives of all the other men and everything else they had. If it hadn't been for the intervention of God, they would have lost everything. But God intervened and David got his wives back. So did the rest of the men that were with David. Verse 14. But one of the young men, this is one of Nabal's young men, told Abigail, remember that's Nabal's wife, saying, "Behold, David sent messengers out of the wilderness to salute our master, and he railed on them." This in the Hebrew, the railed on him is they flew upon them. And remember that Nabal said, "Who is David? Who is the son of Jesse?" There's a lot of men that runaway servants these days. Verse 15. But the men, these are David's ten, were very good unto us. Well, not all of David's men were very good unto the shepherds that worked for Nabal. And we were not hurt. In the Hebrew, this is, we were not shamed. Neither missed we anything, as long as we were conversant with them when we were in the fields. They didn't harm us. In fact, is they protected us from those who would do harm to us and steal some of Nabal's possessions. Nabal says he doesn't know David, but we sure do, is what the young man is saying. Verse 16, they were a wall unto us, both by night and day. David's men protected us night and day, all the while we were with them keeping the sheep. And remember, David started off as a shepherd, as a young teenager. And it was ingrained in David to keep up with the sheep, to care for the sheep. And of course, he was a type for the shepherd, our Lord and Savior Jesus Christ. Verse 17. Now therefore know and consider what thou wilt do, for evil is determined against our master, against Nabal, and against all his household, for he is such a son of Belial that a man cannot speak to him. A man of Belial is a lawless person, a wicked person. It even has connotations of being satanic, if you will. But this young man was smart. Number one, he didn't go and talk to Nabal. He went to Abigail, who has some sense. But what he's saying is, I tried to talk some sense into Nabal, but remember back in verse 3, we learned that he was a churlish man. That means that he was cruel to his servants even. So the young man was probably afraid to go to Nabal, but he's saying even if I did go to Nabal, I wouldn't be able to reason with him because you can't reason with a fool. Verse 18. Then Abigail made haste and took 200 loaves and 2 bottles of wine and 5 sheep ready dressed and 5 measures of parched corn and 100 clusters of raisins and 200 cakes of figs and laid them on asses. The repeated use of the word "and" in that verse is what's known as a polysyndeton. And it adds emphasis to Abigail's thoughts and the care that she took to make things right or try to make things right with David and his men. These clusters of raisins probably would be better translated like cakes of raisins. She's taking a very generous peace offering to David and his men. Verse 19, "And she said unto her servants, Go on before me. Behold, I come after you. But she told not her husband Nabal." And that was smart of her not to discuss her plans with her foolish husband. He probably would have prevented her from going. And that would, David's what his plans are to kill every male in the house of Nabal. If not for the quick thinking and the actions of Abigail, that possibly would have come to pass. But we're going to see God intervene. You see, it wouldn't be fitting for David to murder, which is what it would be doing if he shed innocent blood, Nabal's, the male members of his family and the male servants. That would not please our Heavenly Father at all. And he's going to, this Abigail intervening here is God's hand in this. Verse 20. "And it was so, as she rode on the ass, that she came down by the covert of the hill. And behold, David and his men came down against her, and she met them." Somewhat of a topographical depression here, perhaps a small valley. And Abigail is coming down one side of the valley, and David and his men are coming down the other, meeting in the bottom of the valley. Verse 21. "Now David had said, Surely in vain have I kept all this fellow," referring to Nabal, "hath in the wilderness, so that nothing was missed of all that pertained unto him, and he hath requited me evil for good." And all I asked him was for a few head of livestock so that we could join in with the feast. And David was probably getting low on provisions. And remember, he's got 600 men plus their families. That's a lot of mouths to feed. But he's saying, surely we wasted our time protecting this fool's property. He feels like he's been deceived by Nabal. And he's angry with Nabal. Verse 22. "So and more also do God unto the enemies of David. If I leave off all that pertain to him by the morning light, any that pisseth against the wall," that's a figure of speech that means any male, "as surely," what David's saying here, "as surely as God will punish the enemies of David, so am I going to punish Nabal." Verse 23. "And when Abigail saw David, she hasted." We see a sense of urgency, and rightly so. "And lighted off the ass, and fell before David on her face, and bowed herself to the ground." Very humble and respectful of David. Quite a contrast to the reception that David's 10 young men that he sent to inquire of Nabal received when he said, "Who is David? Who is the son of Jesse?" Quite a contrast between how Nabal reacted to David and Abigail. Abigail being completely respectful. Verse 24. "And fell at his feet." Abigail fell at David's feet and said, "Upon me, my Lord, upon me let this iniquity be," or this guilt be. And let thine handmaid, I pray thee, speak in thine audience. This word audience in the Hebrew is ears. And hear the words of thine handmaid. Listen to me, not to Nabal. And she's taking responsibility here for what Nabal did. I think she probably feels that she's hoping that David would be less likely to avenge his anger against a woman than she would against Nabal and every male in Nabal's house. Verse 25, Abigail continues, "Let not my lord," referring to David, "I pray thee, regard this man of Belial, even Nabal, for as his name is, so is he." His name means fool. He is a fool. "Nabal is his name, and folly is with him. But I, thine handmaid, saw not the young men of my lord whom thou didst send." I didn't realize that you had sent 10 of your young men to ask favor as far as providing some livestock for your men to eat during this time of feast, the sheep shearing time. I didn't have a chance to talk to Nabal to try and talk some sense into him when your 10 men came to Nabal. I didn't see them. "Now therefore, my lord, as the Lord liveth, and as thy soul liveth, seeing the Lord hath withholden thee from coming to

shed blood. She's crediting God with intervening and stopping David from shedding innocent blood, and from avenging thyself with thine own hand. In other words, by sending me, Abigail, to you. Now let thine enemies and they that seek evil to my lord, to David, be as Nabal. Let your enemies, David, be as big a fool as and be as foolish as my husband Nabal. Now, one thing I want you to learn from this chapter is God said, touch not mine anointed. And I've seen it time and time again. David is God's anointed at this point in time. So are God's elect. And you see someone try and do something evil to one of God's elect, or do something to offend, such as bad-mouthing them in public or something of that nature. You don't have to avenge that any more than David needed to avenge the insults that Nabal had thrown toward his way. God's going to take care of it, and God will take care of your enemies as well. As I started to say, you wait 3 months, 6 months, and God will avenge his elect. He said, touch not mine anointed, and that's exactly what he means. Verse 27, and now this blessing, the present, if you will, which thine handmaid hath brought unto my lord, let it even be given unto the young men that follow my lord. She saved the gift for last. Now, how in the world could David say no to anything that this woman has said? She's given him the old 1-2-3 punch. First, she humbled herself and showed respect to him. She called her husband a fool and said, if I had been there when you sent your 10 men, this probably would have had a different outcome. But then she shared the peace offering with David. David is going to be smitten by this woman. In fact, we may not get to it in today's lecture, but definitely in our next lecture, we're going to see that David takes Abigail to wife after Nabal dies. Verse 28. I pray thee, forgive the trespass of thine handmaid, for the Lord will certainly make my lord a sure house, because my lord fighteth the battles of the Lord, that's Yahweh, and evil hath not been found in thee all thy days. So don't start now, David, by committing an evil act of killing Nabal and all the males in his house. Abigail, maybe a prophetess, here she said, the Lord will certainly make my lord a sure house. When we get to 2 Samuel chapter 7, David is lounging in his house of fine cedars, and he looks out the window and he sees the Ark of the Covenant under a tent. And he said, you know, I think I'm going to build God a house. And the Lord sent word to David, not since I brought Israel out of Egypt have I asked anyone to make me a house. And you're not going to make me a house. I'm going to build your house and establish it forever. That promise was not only to David, but it was to you and me as well. That promise was Messiah would come through David's seed line. Verse 29, yet, or if, a man is risen to pursue thee, such as Saul, for example, to seek thy soul, but the soul of my Lord, that's David, shall be bound in the bundle of life with the Lord thy God, and the souls of thine enemies, them shall he sling out as out of the middle of a sling, out of the cup of a sling, in other words. Now this bundle of life is, you could think of it like a bag, but it's a metaphor. And it means the things placed in a bag for safekeeping. In other words, let your life be

0: I know that you're going to be the king of Israel. David's like butter on hot toast at this point. How long has it been since David said anything? Abigail's doing all the talking here, and she's speaking the truth, and she's speaking the truth very well. She would make a fine ambassador, taking a difficult situation and making the resolution seem quite simple. Verse 31, that this being referring to forgiving Nabal, shall be no grief unto thee, not cause a stumbling block or a staggering to you, nor offense of heart unto my Lord, referring to David, either that thou hast shed blood causeless, innocent blood, or that my Lord hath avenged himself. But when the Lord shall have dealt well with my Lord, then remember thine handmaid. How could David argue with anything that Abigail has said? How could he possibly still be angry? And David said to Abigail, blessed be the Lord God of Israel, which sent thee this day to meet me. David recognized the divine intervention and that God was using this woman, Abigail, to cause him from committing an offense against the Lord, because shedding innocent blood would not have made God happy. Verse 33. And blessed be thy advice, and blessed be thou, which has kept me this day from coming to shed blood. You've kept me from committing murder, and from avenging myself with mine own hand. David temporarily forgot the proverb of the ancients that he pointed out in chapter 24, verse 13, which basically, I'm paraphrasing, goes, only a wicked man seeks revenge. Verse 34. And he was being wicked in seeking revenge because of the insults that Nabal made to him and his men. Verse 34. For in very deed, as the Lord God of Israel liveth, which hath kept me back from hurting thee, except thou hast hasted and come to meet me, surely there had not been left unto Nabal by the morning light any that pisseth against the wall. Again, that referring to all males in Nabal's house and the servants. But Abigail used her head and her intelligence to talk some sense into David. Verse 35. So David received of her hand that which she had brought him, the food, and said unto her, go up in peace to thine house. See, I have hearkened to thy voice and have accepted thy person. You are forgiven of the insult as Nabal is forgiven. Your requests are granted, is what David is saying. And Abigail came to Nabal, back to Carmel, their home, and behold, he held a feast in his house, like the feast of a king, a banquet, and the wine was flowing. And Nabal's heart was merry within him, for he was very drunken. Wherefore she told him nothing less or more until the morning light. Nabal is a fool. But there, and it's terrible talking to a fool, but it's even worse talking to a drunken fool. So she's again showing her wisdom and waiting until he sobers up to tell him what has happened concerning David. Verse 37. But it came to pass in the morning, when the wine was gone out of Nabal, he finally sobered up, and his wife had told him these things, that his heart died within him, and he, or it, became as stone. He paralyzed. And it's not certain what is meant by this, but I think it meant that he probably had a stroke, and more on that in a moment. We'll continue. Verse 38, "And it came to pass about 10 days after that the Lord smote Nabal that he died." Now, some scholars think that what she, Abigail, told Nabal about David is what brought on this stroke. I don't think so. I think the Lord struck Nabal. Again, what was it that David was wanting to do? He was wanting to avenge his anger on Nabal because of the insults. So, again, we learn from this that God takes care of the avenging. David's finally going to learn that he doesn't need to avenge everything that comes against him, that he can let God avenge it for him. There's no question in verse 38, the Lord smote Nabal that he died. I think this was probably a second stroke, and I think the first one was caused by the Lord as well, avenging David, his anointed. 39, "And when David heard that Nabal was dead, he said, Blessed be the Lord that hath pleaded the cause of my reproach from the hand of Nabal, and hath kept his servant, that being David, from evil. For the Lord hath returned the wickedness of Nabal upon his own head. And David sent and communed with Abigail to take her to him to wife." She impressed David with her wisdom, and with he will marry Abigail, and she bears David his second son, Kileab. Verse 40, "And when the servants of David were come to Abigail to Carmel, they spake unto her, saying, David sent us unto thee to take thee to him to wife." Well, we learn something from David about David here. He is not a class A quarter of women. He didn't go and ask her to be his wife. He sent his servants to ask her to be his wife. And of course, Abigail was free to marry at this point, remarry at this point, because Nabal was dead. And when we get to 2 Samuel, we'll learn that David wasn't so considerate of a Hittite by the name of Uriah, and waiting until Uriah was dead to pursue his wife Bathsheba. More on that when we get to 2 Samuel, verse 41. "And she," this is Abigail, "arose and bowed herself on her face to the earth, and said, Behold, let thine handmaid be a servant to wash the feet of the servants of my Lord." That's her response of saying she accepts David's proposal. "And Abigail hasted and arose, and rode upon an ass with five damsels of hers that went after her," servants at her feet. "And she went after the messengers of David and became his wife," and followed David's servants back to their camp. 43, "David also took Ahinoam of Jezreel in the mountains of Judah," Joshua chapter 15, verse 56 will document. "And they were also both of them his wives." So David has taken two wives while he's on the lam from Saul. And remember, one of Saul's daughters, Michal, is also his wife. And of course, at this time, it was quite all right for a man to have more than one wife. Verse 44, "But Saul had given Michal, his daughter, David's wife, to Phalti, the son of Laish, which was of Galim." And this won't stand in 2 Samuel chapter 3. After Saul's death, we'll see that David demands the return of his wife Michal from Ishbosheth, one of Saul's sons, and he does indeed get Michal back. But Abigail, quite an smooth talker, if you will, an intelligent woman. And she took a situation that could have turned out very badly for Nabal, one, and for David as well, and that he was about to mess up and commit sin against the Lord through the murder of Nabal's servants and his male family members as well. Well, when we come back in our next lecture, we're going to see the Ziphites are back at it again and trying to betray David to Saul. We got a short message. We'll ask you to listen a moment, won't you please?
1: Genesis 1:46, the first six chapters in God's Word. The world that was. Did you realize there was a world age before this one? Same old world, different age. The creation itself. When were the races created? You see, all the races were created separately, and you'll find that documented in these particular CDs. How and what was the sin in the garden? It will be discussed in this series also. This is a must for the serious Bible scholar, for if you do not understand how it was in the beginning, you certainly will never understand the end. I think you will find this series very rewarding and certainly will answer questions that no doubt you have always wondered about. Genesis 1:46. Hey, I know you're going to enjoy this series.
0: Welcome back. We're glad you could join back with us. Let's have the 800 number, please. 800-643-4645. That number good throughout Puerto Rico, the U.S., and Canada. If you have a biblical question that you'd like to pose to be answered on the air, feel free to call that number and leave your question. Please don't ask questions about a specific individual, denomination, or organization by name. We try to teach God's Word in a positive format. Throwing out negative about others by name serves no purpose. We simply won't do it. We'll let God's Word do the teaching, the correcting, and the healing. If you're studying via the internet somewhere around the world and not able to use that 800 number, your announcer at the end of the hour will give you our mailing address. Quite all right to mail your questions in, being the point. Got a prayer request? We can do away with the telephone number. You don't need a telephone number or a mailing address. Your Heavenly Father is there for you 24 hours a day, 7 days a week. I encourage you to talk to your Father. Let him know that you love him. Make a little time each day to spend with him. You should be able to talk to him just like he's your flesh father. That's how close of a relationship you should develop. And speaking of relationships with God, I want you to know that your relationship with your Heavenly Father doesn't depend on him. He's the same yesterday. He's the same today. He will be the same tomorrow. Your relationship with your Heavenly Father depends on you. I can tell you that your Father loves you. He may or may not love what you've been doing, but there always can remember and consider there's that repentance that's there for you, and you can obtain his forgiveness. Develop your relationship with your Heavenly Father. We do have these prayer requests. Father, we come united as one in the name of your Son, Jesus Christ. We ask you to look upon these, Father. You know their needs, marital problems, financial difficulties. You know, Father, if it is your will, a special blessing on each of these. Watch over, guide, direct, touch, heal. And we also lift up our military troops who are in harm's way around the world, Father. Protect them all in Jesus' precious name. Amen. And thank you, Father. All right, let's get to some questions, see what's on the mind of folks. First up today, we have Linda from Wisconsin. In the book of Amos, in the Old Testament, now thanks for telling me where the book of Amos is, 8th chapter and the 7th verse, 13th verse, to me this prophecy, is this prophecy, future events has not come to pass, where it speaks of famine, of God's word not being found. And that's, you know, you're in Amos chapter 8, verse 11 states that the famine of the end times is not for bread or water, but for hearing the word of God. And the famine is on as we speak. Very few people teaching God's word, very few people studying God's word. I have listened to your, this is Joseph in Pennsylvania. I have listened to you for years now, and in the space of 1 month, I have had two questions. This being my second. I also disagree with the rapture theory as I see it being totally contradictory to the word. Noah was kept safe while the wicked were drowned. However, in John chapter 5, 28 and 29, do not marvel at this, for the hour is coming which all who are in the graves will hear his voice and come forth. Those who have done good to the resurrection of life, and those who have done evil to the resurrection of condemnation. Does this refer to Jesus' resurrection, releasing them? No. Okay. What you're missing is that in 1 Peter chapter 3, verses 18 and 19, after the crucifixion, Jesus went to the prisoners. That's those who were on the wrong side of the gulf in heaven, who had passed away before he paid the price on the cross. You say it would not have been fair for God to judge those who lived under the law with those who lived in the dispensation of grace, as we do now. Just would not have been fair. So he went and preached the gospel, and that's what he meant. Do not marvel at this, for the hour is coming which all who are in the graves will hear. And that's what that's talking about, is when he went to those prisoners in

0: will be found there anymore. Please explain. Well, that is the eternity, Revelation chapter 21 and 22, the last two chapters of the King James Version Bible are talking about the eternity. And the throne is that of God and the Lamb. All evil will have been destroyed in the lake of fire, which that occurs in Revelation chapter 20, prior to God's throne descending onto earth, which is the eternity. Emerald from Florida. The food we eat today, some people say the laws were changed when God told Peter to eat all that I put on the table. Are there still laws against pork today? Please explain in detail. Jesus' coming did not change the health laws. What was good for human consumption at the time of Moses is still good for human consumption today. What that was going on there in Acts chapter 10, God was teaching Peter a lesson. And what happened was the unclean animals were lowered from heaven. Peter was hungry, remember, too. And the Lord said to Peter, rise, kill, and eat. And Peter said, no, Lord, nothing unclean has ever passed my lips. And that happened three times. Peter did not partake of any of the unclean animals. If you'll read Acts chapter 10, verse 28, you'll find out what all of that meant. And what God was teaching Peter was not to call any man common or unclean. You see, Cornelius was a Gentile. And Cornelius was on his way to see Peter, and that's what God was teaching was after the crucifixion, the salvation thing is going to be open to everybody, including the Gentiles. Ralph in Texas, please explain forgiveness. The first verse of the New Testament, it says no forgiveness. I don't know what translation of the Bible you have, but the first verse of the New Testament is Matthew chapter 1, verse 1, obviously, and it reads, the book of the generation of Jesus Christ, the son of David, the son of Abraham. Nothing is said about no forgiveness. The New Testament is chock full of references to repentance and forgiveness. One thing most important to remember is that you have to forgive to be forgiven. And you know, I think most Christians, many Christians, have a problem forgiving themselves. They're so conscientious that when they do fall short, they beat themselves up. I can't believe I did that. And they just keep beating themselves up. And I'll tell you, you want to take the forgiveness that the Lord gives you and thank him. Don't continue asking forgiveness for the same thing once he's already forgiven you. To do so is to doubt his ability to forgive. Gloria in Ohio, I would like to know why God put man on earth where he knew the devil was. Well, for the most part, man has free will. You see, there was a first earth age, and during that period of time, Satan rebelled, and one-third of God's children followed after Satan. Revelation chapter 12, you can read about that. It's a parenthetical chapter, meaning it's out of place. But God did not want to destroy the one-third of his children who followed Satan at Satan's rebellion. That's the reason that we are here on earth in the flesh in this, the second earth in heaven age, and God's testing to see, will you follow him or will you follow Satan? You follow Satan, you're going into the lake of fire in the before the eternity. You're not entering the kingdom of God. Glenda in Tennessee, where in the Bible is it that God said he did not change one iota of the food laws. Well, he didn't say he didn't change one iota of the food laws. What he did say was in Matthew chapter 5, verses 17 and 18, Jesus said there, I didn't come to change one jot or tittle of the law, but to fulfill the law. A jot is equivalent to an English comma, which is just a little bit larger than a period. A tittle is an ornamental dot about the size of a period that changes the sound of the letter E in the Hebrew language. So Jesus didn't come to change any of the law, but to fulfill. Didn't change the food laws. The same things, again, were good for man to eat at the time of Moses, are good for man to eat today. Mary in Missouri, what is the mark of the beast? I read that God has a mark and that makes Satan angry, and Satan has a mark and that makes God angry. Well, I don't know where you read that, but order our free introductory offer, which I don't think, Mary, that you have, or you wouldn't ask that question. The CD, The Mark of the Beast, is free. The telephone number, the 800 number, is free. We don't even ask you to pay for the shipping and handling. It's all free. It's getting late in the game, and you need to know what the mark of the beast is. The mark of the beast is in the mind of those who will be deceived into worshiping Antichrist. Those who have the seal of God in their minds can't be harmed or deceived by the Antichrist and his locust army. Revelation chapter 9, verse 4 will document. Brenda in Texas, is this in the Bible? We owe restoration to Jesus to the cross for our sins. No, that's not biblical. What Jesus did on the cross brought salvation to all who would believe on him. He defeated death, Hebrews chapter 2, verse 14. There is nothing that we can possibly pay Jesus or repay Jesus for what he did on the cross. We are all debtors, but he forgives the debt if we forgive our debtors, Matthew chapter 6, verse 12. Laurel in Mississippi. First, I want to thank you and your father for 25 years of teaching me our Father's Word. You're welcome. We're glad you enjoy studying. Ever since I began studying, I have had one thing bad after another happen to me. Each time I rebuke Satan and any and all evil from anywhere around me, and it does work. However, it never stops for long. Is there a special prayer I can pray to keep the evil away for a longer period of time? No, Satan doesn't ever take the day off. Satan never takes a vacation. What I would recommend, Laurel, is that you fill yourself with Jesus Christ. It's like the person that Jesus cleansed, and he told the person, but when he cleansed the person, the evil spirit came back and found the house, the person's body, swept clean. It wasn't filled with Jesus Christ. And he brought seven more spirits, and his final state was worse than his first state. So fill yourself with Jesus Christ, and the evil spirit, Satan, won't want anything to do with you. They don't care much for Jesus because he has power over them. Karen in Kentucky, and you have power over them in his name. Don't forget to use it, or Satan will beat you up day in and day out. Karen in Kentucky, I heard Brother Arnold say one time that we are all knocking on the door of the sixth trump. And we knew this because of the four angels. What does this mean, and who are the four angels? I think we're getting pretty close to the end of all this insanity. I've never seen anything beat what's happening in this world right now. It's unreal, but I know God still on the throne. And Pastor Arnold was speaking about the four angels of Revelation chapter 7 verses 1 and 2 that are holding the four winds that are also mentioned in Daniel chapter 7 verse 2. And I agree with you, the world is insane right now. It seems that people take what's right and turn it upside down and make it wrong. They take what's wrong and turn it upside down and say it's right. And I look forward to the day that Jesus returns to straighten it out, and he's going to. He's got that rod of iron. He's not coming back as a babe in swaddling clothes to be crucified on the cross. He's coming back to make correction. And I say, come, Lord Jesus, come. I think he's the only one who can straighten this mess out. Lucy, is karma biblical? Is karma evil or good? Karma is what those who practice Hinduism and Buddhism believe determines a person's destiny or fate. It is certainly not biblical, and as a Christian, there's no place in my life for it. David, and I don't know where David's from, Pastor Dennis Murray, could you please tell us what is the Holy Grail, where it is and what it is? Thank you for everything you do. Is there any scripture that pertains to the Holy Grail? The Holy Grail is a medieval legend. It is not biblical. Linda from Louisiana, thank you for your kind comments. I have asked for forgiveness, and I sincerely believe God has forgiven me my sins. However, how do I forgive myself? I still feel guilty about some things. Where in the Bible can I find verses to help me? Matthew chapter 6, verse 14, you have to forgive men of their trespasses, and your heavenly Father will also forgive you. Men includes yourself. Pastor Arnold Murray did a message several years ago entitled Forgiveness. It's CD 30425, and he spends quite a bit of time there talking about forgiving oneself. And it's like I mentioned just a moment ago, it seems that many Christians like to hang on to their sins after they've been forgiven. And that has to hurt your father's feelings, knowing what and Jesus, what he did on the cross, where you can ask for forgiveness and be forgiven. Don't continue to beat yourself up. Let it go. He lets it go, as it states in the book of Acts. Repent that your sins can be blotted out. That word blotted means like if you took a chalkboard and you wrote your name in chalk, and then you took an eraser and erased it. It's gone. It's not there anymore. And that's the same with sin once you've been forgiven. Forgive yourself as well. Gary from Colorado, I recently cut myself off from a person I know who is an extreme atheist. He hates Christianity and God, but he indoctrinates his believing children with his atheistic views. It makes him proud that his children are no longer believers. I try not to judge him, but it makes me sick. His insults of God I can't take anymore. I can't stand the guy. Did I do wrong by cutting myself off from this guy? No. And you go on to say, I feel my loyalty to God is more important than being around this guy. It really ticks me off when he insults God and Christianity. Makes the martial artist in me want to give a demonstration to him. Well, now, when you're trained in the martial arts, you know that you're held to a higher level of accountability than others. So don't give him a demonstration, as you said. Always protect your credibility. You're quite right, though, to separate yourself from someone who doesn't obey the word of God. 2 Thessalonians chapter 3, verse 14 will document that. You separate yourself. Don't, we'll leave it at that. Robert in Wisconsin, Genesis 44:2 pertaining to the silver cup. Please explain. Well, Joseph, who had been sold into captivity by his brothers, the patriarchs of Israel, ended up in Egypt. And there was a sore famine in the land. The people of Israel were starving to death. And their father, Jacob, sent them into Egypt to buy corn. They went once and came back. The second time, they had Benjamin with him, which was Joseph's younger brother. Joseph was testing his brothers there in Genesis 44. He told his servants, "Put my silver cup in Benjamin's sack." Then when Joseph's men caught up with all the brothers, the test was, would the brothers throw Benjamin under the bus as they had thrown him under the bus, selling him to into captivity? T. Zion, this looks like, I know I'm mispronouncing that, from North Carolina. Who are the Edomites today? Genesis chapter 36, verse 8, Esau is Edom. Edom means red. Many of the descendants of Esau live in Russia today. And I'm out of time. I want you all to know that I love you a great deal because you enjoy studying God's Word in depth. And you know, when Father looks down from heaven and he sees you with the letter that he wrote to you and you're studying it, the Bible, it makes his day. And when you make Father's Day, that opens it up where he can make your day, and that's when the blessings really start flowing in your life. We are brought to you by your tithes and offerings. If we've helped you, help us keep coming to you and to reach out to others who are lost in this world of darkness. One thing most important, though, and it's this, you stay in his word every day. Every day in your Father's word is a good day, even with trouble, even when things aren't going so well. Do you know why? It's because Jesus, Yeshua, he is the living word.
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Genesis 1:46, the first six chapters in God's Word. The world that was. Did you realize there was a world age before this one? Same old world, different age. The creation itself. When were the races created? You see, all the races were created separately, and you'll find that documented in these particular CDs. How and what was the sin in the garden? It will be discussed in this series also. This is a must for the serious Bible scholar, for if you do not understand how it was in the beginning, you certainly will never understand the end. I think you will find this series very rewarding and certainly will answer questions that no doubt you have always wondered about. Genesis 1:46. Hey, I know you're going to enjoy this series.

0: 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Wisdom is understanding God's Word. Pastor Murray's unique teaching approach brings God's Word alive with meaning as he takes you on a chapter-by-chapter, verse-by-verse study of God's letter to you, the Bible. And now, here is Pastor Dennis Murray.
1: Good day to you. God bless you. Welcome to Shepherd's Chapel. Welcome to this Family Bible Study Hour. Ready to get back into our Father's Word here at the chapel? We're going to pick it up today, 1 Samuel chapter 26, verse 1. We invite you to get your Bible and join us if you care to. This fantastic book of 1 Samuel. David's been on the run now for several years, and he's probably getting pretty tired of Saul trying to kill him and his men. It's not an easy life for David at this point. David's certainly not one that was born with a silver spoon in his mouth. He worked as a young man, a shepherd, and then he worked his way up into Saul's court until Saul grew jealous of David's successes, and that's when the trouble started. David went on the run with not much more than the shirt on his back to start with, and now he has approximately 600 in his ragtag army. He has just taken two additional wives. I say additional because remember when he was still with Saul, he took Michal, Saul's daughter, to wife. But in our last lecture, he took Abigail and Ahinoam to wife. And so things are kind of getting a little bit normal, but not so much. So let's ask that word of wisdom in Yeshua Jesus' precious name. Father, we ask you to open eyes, open ears this day. Let's pick it up, 1 Samuel chapter 26, verse 1. The Ziphites are at it again. And the Ziphites came unto Saul to Gibeah, saying, Doth not David hide himself in the hill of Hakalah, which is before Jessamon? Jessamon means, or is translated, desolation. This is down in the wilderness, the desert area of southern Judah. Ziph, I'll remind you, was a hill, basically, about 150 feet above in altitude, above the elevation, is the word I should have used, above the territory or surrounding it. So it was situate to where they could literally see for miles and miles. And what they're doing is spying on David, his motions, and then reporting them to Saul. This is the second time. Some scholars believe that this is the same incident that where the Ziphites rolled over on David the first time. I don't think so. I think this was indeed a second event. And obviously when David became the king of Israel, the Ziphites were not on his list of favorite people, and that they turned over on him and betrayed him twice to Saul. Verse 2. Then Saul arose and went down to the wilderness of Ziph. Wilderness can be translated desert, having 3,000 chosen men of Israel with him, to seek David in the wilderness of Ziph. David has approximately 600 men. Saul, again, that does match the first time that the Ziphites threw David under the bus. Again, I think this was a second incident. But David and his men outnumbered 5-1. But they have one with them that is not with Saul. That is our Heavenly Father. The Spirit of God was with David. Saul had been rejected, and the Spirit of God left him. Verse 3. And Saul pitched in the hill of Hakalah, which is before Jeshimon by the way. But David abode in the wilderness, and he saw that Saul came after him into the wilderness. God preparing David to take over the kingship of Israel. Samuel had already anointed David king of Israel, but David's still not clear on how this transfer of power is supposed to come about, or when the transfer of power was supposed to come about. David therefore sent out spies and understood or realized that Saul was come in very deed. It wasn't a rumor. It wasn't just talk. It was of a certainty that Saul and his army of 3,000 was nearby. And David arose and came to the place where Saul had pitched. And David beheld the place where Saul lay. And Abner, the son of Ner, the captain of his host, the general of his armies, and Saul lay in the trench, and the people pitched round about him. And this would be common way for the encampment to be set up. And when I think of trench, I think of a hole in the ground or a ditch. I don't think that's what is meant here. They obviously would have stuff, bags, carriages, often referred to in God's word. And I think Saul was basically using his stuff as a bed, a pallet, if you will. And then, of course, the most trusted soldiers in his army would then be immediately around him, including Abner. Abner was a first cousin to Saul, so he wasn't only the general of his army, he was family to Saul. Verse 6, then answered David and said to Ahimelech the Hittite, and to Abishai the son of Zariah. Now Zariah is, of course, David's sister. She had three sons, all of which loved David and served him for the most part, for the most of the time. Brother to Joab, saying, who will go down with me to Saul to the camp? And Abishai said, I will go down with thee. Joab, one of Zariah's sons, would become, as well as Abishai, were high-ranking officials in the military. They were both successful in the military, and they were both fearless warriors. Abishai, at the time of Absalom's rebellion, Absalom was one of David's sons. He was on the lam for a couple years after he killed Amnon, his half-brother, for raping his full sister Tamar. But when he returned, he tried to steal the throne from David. And it caused basically a civil war. And David actually fled Jerusalem to avoid a civil war. At the Absalom's rebellion, Abishai stayed loyal to David. Verse 7. So David and Abishai came to the people by night, down to where Saul and his people were encamped. And behold, Saul lay sleeping within the trench, and his spear stuck in the ground at his bolster. But Abner and the people lay around about him. Now this was common at this time for the scepter of the king, called a spear here, would be placed in the ground next to the head bolster, the pillow, if you will, that the king, where he was sleeping. That way, in the event, and it wasn't just Israel that did it this way, other peoples, this was a common practice to identify where the king was, or the chief, or whatever the ruler was called of the country, in the event that they were unexpectedly attacked by an enemy. They would know where the king was and get to him to protect him. Verse 8. Then said Abishai to David, God hath delivered thine enemy into thine hand this day, referring to Saul, of course. Now therefore let me smite him, I pray thee, with the spear, even to the earth at once, and I will not smite him the second time. Let me run Saul through with his own scepter, with his own spear, and I'll make it count. It won't be necessary for me to have a second stroke, if you will. Now, you might ask, well, now, how in the world could Abishai speak to David without waking Saul's men? Well, we're going to see that God had put a deep sleep upon Saul and his men as David and Abishai approached. Verse 9, "And David said to Abishai, destroy him not, for who can stretch forth his hand against the Lord's anointed and be guiltless?" Now, the Lord's anointed, and indeed King Saul was anointed of God to be king of Israel, although he had been rejected. But this to be guiltless, and in other words, and not be harmed himself by the Lord for striking God's anointed, is what David is saying. This is the second time that David has had the opportunity to kill Saul, but he did not do so. He would take a pass. Verse 10, "David said furthermore, as the Lord liveth, the Lord shall smite him, or his day shall come to die." He may die of natural causes, "or he shall descend into battle and perish." The latter would be Saul's end. When we get to 1 Samuel chapter 30 and 31, we'll see that that is indeed the demise of Saul. Once again, he goes into war against the Philistines. This time he's not successful. He's not victorious, but he's killed in battle. I think David's learning that being the Lord's anointed comes with some benefits. By that I mean, in the years past, David felt it necessary to avenge insult himself. Remember Nabal, the fool, the Carmelite, whom his wife Abigail was a very beautiful woman, very intelligent woman. But when Nabal insulted David's 10 messengers that he sent to ask a favor or a blessing from Nabal, he insulted David. And David told his men, "Gird on your swords." And David girded on his sword. He was going to kill every male in Nabal's house. But now David's learning, he said, "The Lord shall smite him," referring to Saul. And you elect out there, you don't have to avenge when someone offends you or does something against you. I've seen it time and time again. Wait 3 months, 6 months, and the Lord will avenge. He said, "Touch not mine anointed." He means, "Touch not mine anointed." Verse 11, "The Lord forbid that I should stretch forth mine hand against the Lord's anointed. But I pray thee, take thou now the spear that is at his bolster, and the cruse of water, and let us go." The water would be placed there for the same reason that parents leave water next to their kids' beds. If they wake up in the night, they have something to drink. But taking the spear and the water, it's going to be much like a previous occasion where David had the opportunity to kill Saul. You remember he cut a little patch of his cloak off, and that was proof that he was close enough that he could have killed Saul. That's the purpose in taking the scepter or the spear and the cruse of water, proving that they were close. "So David took the spear and the cruse of water from Saul's bolster, and they got them away, and no man saw it, nor knew it, neither awaked, for they were all asleep, because a deep sleep from the Lord was fallen upon them." That's the reason that David and Abishai could get so close to Saul, was God had put a deep sleep upon Saul and his men. On a spiritual level, I couldn't help but think about Romans chapter 11, verse 8. God has put a deep sleep, a stupor, it states there in Romans chapter 11, verse 8, on many today. David's about to wake Saul and his men up. Verse 13, "Then David went over to the other side, and stood on the top of an hill afar off, a great space being between them. David doesn't trust Saul any further than he can throw him at this point in time. He's making sure that there's quite a distance between Saul and his men and David and Abishai before they wake up Saul and Abner. But now it's time to wake Saul. Verse 14. And David cried to the people and to Abner the son of Ner, saying, Answerest thou not, Abner? Then Abner answered and said, Who art thou that criest to the king? You can almost hear the echo in the wilderness as these two are talking loudly, if not screaming at each other. In other words, Abner's saying, Who art thou that criest to the king? Who are you to be disturbing the king's sleep? Who are you to be offending the king by shouting so loudly? And David said to Abner, Art not thou a valiant man? Question. And who is like to thee in Israel? A great warrior. David's going to give compliments with one hand and take away from Abner with the other. Wherefore then hast thou not kept the Lord, thy Lord, the king, referring to Saul? For there came one of the people in to destroy the king of thy Lord. Where were you, Abner, when someone got close enough to your master that they could have killed him? David continues railing on Abner. Verse 16. This thing is not good that thou hast done. As the Lord liveth, ye are worthy to die, because ye have not kept your master, the Lord's anointed. And now see where the king's spear is, and the

cruse of water that was at his bolster, and no doubt David holding both very high so that Saul could see, Abner could see, and all the other men who were near to Saul could see him holding up Saul's scepter and cruse of water. Proof that David and Abishai could have killed Saul if they had chosen to. Abner isn't going to have much to say after this. Abner's not looking like the chief bodyguard that he was doing his job. He slept through it all. Verse 17. And Saul knew or recognized David's voice. It's still dark. And said, "Is this thy voice, my son David?" And David said, "It is my voice, my lord, O king." David had proven that he was a more faithful protector of Saul's life than Abner, the general of Saul, even above Saul's most trusted servants. Not once, but twice, David now has had the opportunity to kill Saul if he chose to, but he would not stretch forth his hand against God's anointed. Verse 18, and he, this being David, said, "Wherefore doth my Lord," referring to Saul, "thus pursue after his servant? For what have I done, or what evil is in mine hand? I've done nothing but serve you well, Saul, from the very beginning when I was brought in to play the harp, when the evil spirit was attacking you. I served as your armor bearer. I slew the Philistine champion of Gath, Goliath. I served you valiantly in the armies in the wars against the Philistine. Saul killed his thousands, David his tens of thousands. What have I done to you, Saul?" And it's a reasonable question that David's asking. Why are you chasing me all over kingdom come trying to kill me? 19. Now therefore, I pray thee, let my lord the king hear the words of his servant. David reasons two possibilities here, and he speaks them out loud. The first possibility, if the Lord have stirred thee up against me, let him accept an offering. This word accept, check it out in your Strong's, it's to smell. In other words, if it's the Lord that has stirred you up against me, make an offering, a sacrifice. Let the Lord smell the sweet savor of your offering. But if they be the children of men that have stirred you up against me, I'll add, for they have driven me out this day from abiding in the inheritance of the Lord, saying, go serve other gods. Now this needs a little explanation. What David is saying is that if men have stirred you up against me, they have caused me to have to leave the people of God, the inheritance of God. And in other words, if I have to run to the land of the Philistines, then they're saying, go serve the gods of the Philistines, not Yahweh. That's something David would never go for. The kings of Judah from this point on would be compared to David as far as whether they walked with the Lord 100% or whether they fell away to other idols and other gods, small g. Verse 20. Now therefore, let not my blood fall to the earth before the face of the Lord. And what he's saying is, don't let me be killed in a foreign land. If I have to die, let it be at home before the face of the Lord, before the tabernacle, if you will. For the king of Israel has come out to seek a flea. I'm an insignificant creature for the king of Israel to be trying to track down, as when one doth hunt a partridge in the mountains. And this kind of has two meanings, meaning you're hunting me like someone would hunt an animal, but you don't actually hunt for partridges.

For I will no more do thee harm, promises, promises. Because my soul was precious in thine eyes this day, behold, I have played the fool and have erred exceedingly. He's just like Nabal the Carmelite. He's a fool. Is Saul truly repentant? If you were David, would you trust Saul now and drop your guard and return to serve Saul? David is not a fool. Nabal was a fool. Saul played the fool. David is not a foolish man. 22. And David answered and said, behold the king's spear, and let one of the young men come over and fetch it. You can have your spear and your cruse of water back, but just send one of your servants. David's not dropping his guard. Not all of your 3,000 come and get the spear and the cruse of water. You send one, Saul. David wasn't foolish enough to believe that Saul had made these promises intentionally or sincerely. These are words that David has heard before. You remember the first time that he had the opportunity to take Saul out in the cave? And Saul basically said the same thing. Oh, you're a much more righteous man than myself, David. I have erred, and please forgive me. It didn't do any good as far as really changing Saul's heart. 23. The Lord render to every man his righteousness and his faithfulness. For the Lord delivered thee into my hand today, but I would not stretch forth mine hand against the Lord's anointed. God will judge me to be righteous, is what David's saying. How will God judge you, Saul? And again, though, if someone offends you, leave the judgment and the punishment up to your heavenly Father. He said, touch not mine anointed. That's exactly what he means. Verse 24. And behold, as thy life was much set by this day, in other words, that your life was much esteemed this day in mine eyes, so let my life be much set or much esteemed in the eyes of the Lord, and let him deliver me out of all tribulation. And this is an expression of a clear conscience. David knows that he hasn't done anything wrong, and he certainly is not going to change that now by taking stretching his hand forth against the Lord's anointed. David has a clear conscience. Then Saul said to David, blessed be thou, my son David. Thou shalt both do great things, and also shalt still prevail. So David went on his way, and Saul returned to his place. I think Saul knew that David had the Spirit of God with him, and that when the Spirit of God is with you, you're going to be successful. He knew that David will prevail in all things. Chapter 27, we see, I think, a bit, though, of a lack of faith on David's part. And we also see, I think, that the reason for the lack of faith on David's part is that Saul didn't mean what he said to David at all. Saul continues to pursue David, although I believe that Saul has now seen David and spoken with David for the last time in his life. Let's go with chapter 27, verse 1. And David said in his heart, or in his mind, I shall now perish one day by the hand of Saul. There is nothing better for me than that I should speedily escape into the land of the Philistines. And Saul shall despair of me. He'll forget about me, to seek me any more in any coast of Israel, within any border of Israel, you could translate. So shall I escape out of his hand. God had already, in

0: instructed David once to get out of the land of the Philistines and return to Israel. It's kind of difficult to be the king over a land that you've become estranged from. So again, is David doing the right thing here? Well, I'm not so sure, but this does indicate that Saul was still continuing to try and kill David. Verse 2, "And David arose, and he passed over with the 600 men that were with him unto Achish, the son of Maok, king of Gath." And of course, we're talking about the Philistines here, who are a heathen people. Now, this is not the first time that David went to Achish. You may recall the first time when they ID'd David and made him, they said, "Hey, that's David." Didn't they say Saul killed his thousands, David killed his tens of thousands? What did David do? He very intelligently started acting like he was a madman. He started scribbling on the gates of the city of Gath. He let drool or spittle down on his beard and was acting crazy. Achish said, "What did you bring this madman to me here? You think I'm going to take him home and feed him supper? Get him out of here." So, and remember, the tens of thousands that David had killed were these men's brothers, fathers, uncles, sons. The list goes on and on. Verse 3. "And David went with Achish at Gath," dwelt with, I should say, Achish at Gath, "he and his men, every man with his household, even David with his two wives, Ahinoam the Jezreelitess and Abigail the Carmelitess, Nabal's wife." A fugitive from Saul would be all right with Achish. Achish and Saul were mortal enemies, and anyone who was an enemy or a fugitive of Saul would be A-OK with Achish. I'm sure Achish, though, has just said, "Okay, David, you and your men can stay, just don't be acting crazy anymore on me." Verse 4, "And it was told Saul that David was fled to Gath, and he sought no more again for him." Well, I guess David's thoughts that if he fled to the land of the Philistines, that Saul would forget him, despair of me, it stated in verse 1, which means to forget, that worked. Saul gave up on trying to track David down in the land of the Philistines. Verse 5, "And David said to Achish, if I have now found grace or favor in thine eyes, let them give me a place in some town in the country, that I may dwell there. For why should thy servant dwell in the royal city with thee?" David's saying, you know, "I've got 600 men here and our families. Don't let us be underfoot in the royal city of Gath and be a trouble to you. Give us a city that we can get away from the royal city and also to be on our own a little bit, not a trouble to you." Now, Achish knew his arch enemy Saul had been pursuing David for years. And in the event that a future war should break out with the Philistines and Saul, I'm sure Achish is thinking, "Hey, you know what? David has a lot of knowledge about Saul. It would be very beneficial for me to have David on my team helping me to plan against Saul, because David would be very familiar with Saul's battle plans and techniques and procedures." So, well, how will all this work out between David and the Philistines? Well, it's kind of a testy situation at best. But don't miss the next lecture, and we'll cover it. We got a short message. We'll ask you to listen a moment, won't you please?
1: 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Don't be deceived by Satan.
0: Welcome back. We're glad you could join back with us. Let's have the 800 number, please. 800-643-4645. That number good throughout Puerto Rico, the U.S., and Canada. If you have a biblical question that you'd like to pose to be answered on the air, feel free to call that number and leave your question. Please don't ask questions about a specific individual, denomination, or organization by name. We try to teach God's Word in a positive manner. Throwing negative out about others by name serves no purpose. We simply won't do it, especially our brothers and sisters in Christ. We'll let God's Word do the teaching, the correcting, and the healing, fully capable of all three. You're studying via the internet somewhere around the world that can't utilize that 800 number. Your announcer at the end of the hour will give you our mailing address. Quite all right to mail your questions in. Got a prayer request? You don't need a telephone number. We can do away with that. You don't need a mailing address. Your Heavenly Father is there for you 24/7. I encourage you to develop your relationship with your Heavenly Father. Your relationship with Him depends on you and you alone. He's the same yesterday, today, and will be the same tomorrow. And your relationship with your Heavenly Father is entirely up to you. He loves you. He may or may not love what you're doing, but He loves it when His children repent of their wicked ways and return to Him. Consider your ways. We do have these prayer requests, Father. We come united as one in the name of your Son, Jesus Christ. We ask you to look upon these, Father. You know their needs, addictions to alcohol, drugs, Father. You know, if it is your will, a special blessing on each of these. And we lift up our military troops who are in harm's way around the world, Father. We ask you to watch over, guide, direct, touch, heal in Jesus' precious name. Amen and thank you, Father. Let's get to some questions and see what's on the mind of folks. First up today, we have Michael in Pennsylvania. Does the scripture say God cast down or God cast out Satan and one third of the angels? No, but it does say that Michael and his angels will war with Satan and his angels and defeat them and then kick them out into heaven, Revelation chapter 12, verse 6. Where do they come? Woe unto you on earth. The one-third of the angels, you're confusing the fallen angels with the one-third of God's children who followed Satan at Satan's rebellion, the katabole in the Greek language, in the first earth age, in heaven age, when Satan rebelled against God, one third of the angels followed Satan. Revelation chapter 12 will document that. But again, you're confusing the fallen angels, which are the ones that are Satan's angels that are going to be kicked out with him onto earth with Satan, with the one third that followed Satan. Hopefully not entirely one-third of the angels will continue to follow Satan, because if they do, they go into the lake of fire. Evelyn in Oklahoma, and thank you for your kind comments. In Psalm chapter 147, verse 4, reads, "He telleth the number of the stars. He calleth them all by their names." My question is, do you think our loved ones in heaven can see the same stars and moon that we on earth see? May God bless all of you. In Revelation chapter 12, I just mentioned that concerning the third who followed Satan. But in Revelation 12, God's children are called the stars of heaven. And so, but as far as the constellations, the bodies that are in the heavens, yes, I believe we are in a different dimension where we can't see our loved ones, the angels, if you will, because they're in a different dimension. But I believe God has made the stars, the constellations, in a dimension where all of us can see and enjoy them. Yeah, and we'll leave it at that. Virginia and Texas, thank you for your program. I really learned a lot. Please explain about the Trumps, how many years between them. Thank you for your teaching. You're welcome, Virginia. Now, Trumps are events, not periods of time. Each Trump doesn't have a set period of time that it is in existence before the next Trump sounds. I might suggest that you order Pastor Arnold Murray's teaching on seven seals, seven Trumps. Order the CD on that, and he'll walk you through the Trumps, not only the Trumps, but the seven seals as well. Cookie in California. I have always been in fear that I may not make it into heaven on the day of judgment, even though I am aware of repentance of sins and all that follows. How yet can I know and reassure myself and not feel afraid of judgment? I don't want to wait in this sinning nature that I have and always asking for forgiveness and then just rely on the grace of God for acceptance into heaven on that day of judgment of what will or will not happen to me. If someone should ask if I believe that I will go to heaven, what then should I answer? Well, do you believe in Jesus Christ? That's what's required to enter the kingdom of God, John chapter 3, verse 16. It seems to me, Cookie, that you lack faith. Romans chapter 10, verse 17 tells us how we can gain more faith. It states there that faith cometh by hearing, and hearing by the word of God. You're doubting God's promises, is what I read in your note, that you're fearful about judgment day. Know that judgment is also payday for those who have righteous acts that they take with them. Make a home assignment too of Hebrews chapter 11. It's called the faith chapter. Stay in God's word. Ask repent of your sins, as you say you've done. But once God has forgiven you, don't doubt that he has the ability to forgive you. And don't get on a guilt trip. I mean, know that we all mess up. The flesh, we all sin. And that's the beauty of Christianity, is that all we have to do is repent and belief on Christ and receive that forgiveness. Paul in Maryland, is it permissible to eat shrimp according to God's word? No, unfortunately. Leviticus chapter 11, verses 9 and 10 tell us that if the food we're considering comes from the waters, it must have fins and scales. Shrimp, nor any other shellfish for that matter, have scales. They have fins, but they do not have scales. Shrimp are unclean. Gail in North Carolina, why do you say Cain is not Adam's son? Genesis chapter 4, verse 1 says, Adam knew Eve, and she conceived and bore Cain, and said, I acquired a man from the Lord. Then she bare again, this time his brother Abel. Who is his father if not Adam? Well, Eve had conceived before she knew her husband Adam, one son. Genesis chapter 3, verse 17. God is addressing the serpent and Eve. And he says to Eve, I will greatly multiply thy conception for what you did with the serpent. Pretty clear what happened there. The serpent beguiled Mother Eve, and he seduced her, in other words, and she did conceive Cain. Adam did then know Eve, and she conceived a son. That son's name was Abel. They were twins. When it says in chapter 4, verse 2, that again she bore Abel, that means, check out that word again, it's she continued. So if a woman gives birth to one child and then continues in labor and gives birth to another, what's happened? She's had twins. That's the reason that they both reached the age of accountability when they were to bring their offerings to God at the same time. They were the same age. They were twins. Adam was not the father of Cain. You can easily document in Genesis chapter 5 where you have the genealogy of Adam. You won't find Cain listed there. You won't find Abel there listed because Cain, his brother, murdered him before he had any children. No children, no genealogy. You'll find Cain's genealogy in Genesis chapter 4. Read your Bible, folks. Catherine in Georgia, was Job in the first earth age? No, Job was very much in the flesh. Remember, God struck him with sore boils. He was very much in the flesh. There was no human flesh in the first earth age. Robert from Iowa, my daughter and I were discussing the Bible, and I mentioned that the people on the wrong side of the gulf had no chance, but will be taught in the 1,000-year period at the end. Where can I find that in the Bible? Well, the very meaning of the word, the gulf, in Luke chapter 16 is that it's a medical term. Luke was a medical doctor, but it's a medical term that means it's a crevice, but it's more specifically a crevice that cannot be crossed, and it only stands to reason that those who never had a chance to hear the truth will hear the truth prior to the white throne judgment. So there will be, the millennium is going to be a great time of teaching. John in Washington, thank you for your work. You're welcome. Now to business. I find myself continually, again and again, reading the book of Enoch. I get my info from the web, and it's shaky at best. Please recommend the proper translation or writing of the book of Enoch and a study guide that breaks it down chapter by chapter, verse by verse. I am truly, in a truly honest way. Well, no, I can't recommend a book of Enoch, much less a study guide, because we don't recommend the book of Enoch. We don't offer it here in our library. Now, a mature Christian should be able to read anything, whether it's biblical or not. But then you're able to discern whether that aligns with God's word and is therefore worthy of study, or whether it doesn't align with God's word and therefore I don't consider it worthy of study. Louise in Missouri, I'm 95 years old. Well, God bless you. You've certainly had a lengthy life. I know the devil comes first, but I want to know where in the Bible I can find that chapter and verse. I want to be able to show it to people. Okay, well, 2 Thessalonians chapter 2, verses 1 through 4 is one of the places where it's made crystal clear, in my opinion. Verse 1, it's talking about the coming of the Lord. That's the second advent, his second coming. In verse 3, Paul states, let no man deceive you. The coming of our Lord won't happen until there is a falling away first. That's apostasy in the Greek language. And that man of sin be revealed, the son of perdition. Perdition means to perish. Now, there's only one who is judged to perish by name. His name is Satan, Ezekiel chapter 28, verses 17, 18, and 19. He's called the king of Tyrus there. 2 Thessalonians chapter 2, verse 4 goes on to describe this one who opposeth and exalteth himself above all that is worshipped, so that he as God sitteth in the temple, showing himself that he is God. The Antichrist comes first. Roger from Minnesota. I have done some very abominable acts in the past, some knowing I was wrong, some not knowing. I'm pretty sure I defiled myself. I have repented and don't do them anymore. If I try to do right, can Father forgive me for this? I would love to have an answer. God bless you guys. Well, God bless you as well. Yes, it's never at this point in time, I should say, it's not too late. Repent and be forgiven. Alice in Florida, and then stay in his word. That's how we learn to be pleasing to God and stay out of trouble. He told us how to go through this flesh life and be happy right here in his word, the letter he wrote to you, the Bible. Study your Bible, folks. Alice in Florida, and thank you for your kind comments. I come from a varied religious background. My parents raised us as Christians. My father has passed. My mother has had a partner for over 15 years now. She claims she isn't a lesbian, however, her partner is pushing her to get married. They both have grown children, even grandchildren. I believe this is wrong. My mother has grown away from her Christian faith, and her partner has no faith. I believe it's to support her own actions. I keep trying to share with my mom the faith she raised me in. I believe she is too much controlled by this partner of hers and has grown too far from the truth and God's word. Question: I was raised to respect my parents. However, this is really upsetting me. I feel I am casting pearls before swine at this point. I keep trying for my mother's sake. I don't want to disrespect her, but I cannot take any more. What should I do? What can I do? Pray and ask for God's guidance in your life. You might also consider praying and asking God to change your mother. He has that power. He is all powerful. And let God know that you are unhappy with your mother's actions and pray for him to change her heart, to change her mind. Pamela in North Carolina, I wanted to ask if the four living creatures in Ezekiel chapter 1 are the same creatures in Revelation chapter 4, verse 7. Do they guard the mercy seat? And yes, they are identical. They guard the throne of God. And they even have the same faces, the creatures of Ezekiel chapter 1 and Revelation chapter 4. They're called the Zoon and the Zoi in the Hebrew and Greek languages. The faces of the four living creatures are the lion, the calf, or the ox in one and the other, which are the same, the face of man, and also the face of the eagle. In Numbers chapter 2 and the following chapters, when God is aligning the encampment of the tribes of Israel, he also assigned a standard for each of the tribes of Israel. Interesting to note that the Judah is the lion, Ephraim is the calf or the ox, Reuben is the man, and Dan is the eagle. So we see these four living creatures, their faces correspond with the four tribes who were encamped on the east, north, south, and west of the tabernacle, along with two other supporting tribes, but the four main tribes were Judah, the lion, Ephraim, the calf and ox, Reuben, the man, and Dan, the eagle. I sincerely believe that there's more to that than what we are able to comprehend or understand at this point in time. It's going to be amazing when we see what the four living creatures are concerning the tribes of Israel. Samantha in Canada, we recently had to put our family dog down. She was 12 and we loved her very much. Her name was Maggie. Can you please comment about where dogs go after they die? And we're sorry for your loss. You know, that's just like losing a family member. A family pet is a member of the family. That has to be one of the hardest decisions in life, to put a family member down. You know, we want to hang on to them as long as possible, but we also realize then that there's a point where it's the humane thing to do. Biblically, Isaiah chapter 11, which is in, there is no more flesh at that time, there are animals there. You know, God created all things for his pleasure. Revelation chapter 4, verse 11. He created animals, so they'd give him pleasure just as they give us pleasure. And I believe we'll have animals when we're in the spirit life. I'm a big dog lover myself. Ellis in Oklahoma, if Satan was such a thorn in God's side, why didn't he just get rid of him? Is there any place in the Bible that says anything about that? We enjoy studying the Bible with you. Well, there comes a point in time when God does do just that. It's called the lake of fire, excuse me, of Revelation chapter 20. Satan and those who go into the lake of fire are finished. They're gone. They're forever up in smoke. And as it states in Revelation chapter 21, from that point on, it's the eternity. And God's going to wipe away the tears of his children. There'll be no more pain. There'll be no more tears. There'll be no more death. It's going to be wonderful there. Of course, the lake of fire is what brings the second death, which is the death of the soul. Kenneth in Illinois, where in the Bible is that your works will be your righteous robe in heaven? Well, Revelation chapter 14, verse 13 tells us that when we die, our acts are the only thing that go with us. Good, bad, ugly, your acts go with you. In Revelation 19, verse 8, we learn that the fine linen that our robes are made of are the righteousness of the saints. Their righteous acts, in other words. Some are going to have a nice long robe. Some are going to be walking around naked as a jaybird. Out of time, I want you all to know that I love you a great deal. Why? Because you make a little time each day to spend in the letter that your father wrote to you, the Bible. You do read the Bible and you know how to be pleasing to your heavenly father. You know his will and his overall plan. That makes your father's day. And when you make his day, he's going to make yours. That's when the blessings always start to flow. We are brought to you by your tithes and offerings. If we've helped you, help us keep coming to you and to reach out to others who are lost in this world of darkness. One thing that's most important, though, and it's this, beloved, you stay in his word. Every day in your Father's word is a good day, even with trouble. Do you know why? It's because Jesus is the living word.
1: 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We invite you to join us for the next in-depth Bible study each weekday at the same time. Thank you for watching today's program, and God bless you.

The book of James. James is a book that I know you'll enjoy because it is written, when you rightly divide it, to those that are scattered abroad. That's to say the 12 tribes, the 10 tribes scattered abroad, being very specific in your freedom of Christianity, the repentance, giving much personal instruction as far as controlling our thoughts and finding peace, and giving us those parameters wherein Christianity, defining those things that come from the Word of God. Example, that bitter and sweet water cannot come from the same spring. Well, from God's Word, you should not have both either. The practice of healing brought forth in this book of James. I know you're going to like it. James, that great book of instruction.

0: 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Wisdom is understanding God's Word. Pastor Murray's unique teaching approach brings God's Word alive with meaning as he takes you on a chapter-by-chapter, verse-by-verse study of God's letter to you, the Bible. And now, here is Pastor Dennis Murray.
1: Good day to you. God bless you. Welcome to Shepherd's Chapel. Welcome to this Family Bible Study Hour. Ready to get back into our Father's Word here at the Chapel? We invite you to get your Bible and join us if you care to. We're going to pick it up today, 1 Samuel chapter 27, verse 6. And in our last lecture, David had a second opportunity to kill Saul. God caused a deep sleep to come upon Saul and Abner, the general of Saul, and all that were with him. And that deep sleep allowed David and Abishai, his nephew, to get up close to Saul and to take his spear that was stabbed in the ground at his bolster, his pillow, and also the cruse of water that he had next to his head. So it was a proof, if you would. And then what happened? Well, David went a distance away and said, "Hey, Abner, you're kind of slacking off on your job there. What is the deal with that?" And it was interesting to see. And then David, of course, escaped to the Philistines, the land of the Philistines, Achish after that. He still feared for his life, obviously. And that's the reason that he went into the land of the Philistines. And he took his wives with him and the 600 men that were with him. And he told Achish, the king of Gath, he said, "You know, don't keep us around under your foot. I know we're going to be bothersome to you. Give us a city that we can go to in a rural area. You know, our culture is different than your culture. Our God is certainly different than your God, small g. Give us a place that we can call our own." And that's where we left off in our last lecture. Let's ask that word of wisdom in Yeshua's precious name. Father, we ask you to open eyes, open ears this day. 1 Samuel chapter 27, verse 6, and it reads, David has just petitioned Achish for a city. "Then Achish gave him Ziklag that day. Wherefore Ziklag pertaineth unto the kings of Judah unto this day," meaning unto the time of the writing of this information. And now that it wasn't something that didn't already belong to Israel that Achish gave back. You see, Ziklag originally was allotted to the tribe of Simeon of Israel. So it wasn't like he was giving the people of Israel something for nothing. It was theirs to begin with. Ziklag was situate right on the border of Judah and the land of the Philistines. And there were many wars over the centuries. It's kind of like in Europe. You can look at a map and take a city that's close to a border, and that city might be in this country today and that country tomorrow, depending on who won the most recent war. Ziklag, if you translate it, means winding, and I don't know if there's a reason for that, but be that as it may. Verse 7, "And the time," in the Hebrew this is the number of days, "that David dwelt in the country of the Philistines was a full year and 4 months," 1 year and a third. It's a long time for David to be away from the land that he's supposed to be the king of. God had already told David one time, "I want you to get out of the land of the Philistines and get back into Judah." Maybe a little lapse of faith on David's part, but everything, you know, is in God's control here. We're going to see some things happen that clear the way for David to become the king of Israel. By that I'm talking about the demise of Saul. Verse 8, "And David and his men went up and invaded the Geshurites and the Gezrites and the Amalekites, For those nations were of old the inhabitants of the land, as thou goest to Shur, this would be east of Egypt, even unto the land of Egypt. Now, the Geshurites, the Gizrites, the Amalekites were always hostile towards Israel. In fact, the Amalekites, their descendants of Esau, by the way, of Amalek, the original patriarch of this tribe, was the grandson of Esau. So they were the first ones, the Amalekites, to attack Israel when they came out of Egypt. You might recall back in chapter 15 as well, God put a total ban on the Amalekites. He instructed Saul to annihilate them, every man, woman, child, every beast. Saul failed to do that. They spared Agag, the king of the Amalekites. They also kept the best of the livestock for themselves. Now the Geshurites and Gizrites were allies or friendly with the Philistines. So if Achish found out that David was attacking these peoples, he would have probably killed David or at least run him out of the land of the Philistines. Verse 9. And David smote the land and left neither man nor woman alive, no witnesses, and took away the sheep and the oxen and the asses and the camels and the apparel, the clothing, and returned and came to Achish. A lot of spoil, much of it probably had been stolen by these peoples from the people of Judah. Judah was right on the border with their territories. Verse 10, and Achish said, whither have ye made a road today? And this could be translated, what road did you make today, or what raid did you make today? And David said, against the south of Judah, and against the south of Jerahmeelites, and against the south of the Kenites. Now this is not true. David's covering up his kind of covert activity. Now, anyone who attacked Judah or the Jerahmeelites or the Kenites, which had worked their way into being the scribes of Judah even as early as 1 Chronicles chapter 2, verse 55, anyone who attacked any of those peoples would be A-OK with Achish. He was an enemy to all of these people. What we see David doing is building up a false sense of trust by Achish in him. He's attacking the allies and friends of the Philistines, but leading Achish to believe that he's attacking his own people in the land of Judah. Verse 11, and David saved neither man nor woman alive to bring tidings to Gath. No one spared so that they couldn't run to Gath and tell Achish what David was doing, saying, lest they should tell on us, saying, so did David, and so will be his manner all the while he dwelleth in the country of the Philistines. And Achish would not have tolerated that if he knew what David was doing. Again, probably would have destroyed David if possible, at least run him off back into the land of Judah. Verse 12. And Achish believed David, saying, he hath made his people Israel utterly to abhor him. In the Hebrew, this means made them to stink. Therefore, he shall be my servant forever. He will be loyal to me. Achish had a new champion. Goliath was the champion of Gath. David destroyed him. Now he has a new champion, or so he thinks. Verse 28, we see that the Philistines once again gather to war against Israel. We're going to see that Saul will inquire of the Lord concerning what he should do concerning the gathering Philistine armies. But the Lord has rejected Saul at this point. And we're going to see just how the heart of Saul had been hardened. He's dead a dead man as far as his spiritual life. The Lord is not going to answer his inquiry. What will happen? Well, he'll seek a familiar spirit through the witch of Endor to try and draw up the spirit of Samuel, whom Saul, of course, trusted in. 28:1. And it came to pass in those days that the Philistines gathered their armies together for warfare to fight with Israel. And Achish said unto David, Know thou assuredly that thou shalt go out with me to battle, thou and thy men. And this would place David in a very difficult situation. He would then be fighting against his own people, the people whom God had already anointed him to be the king over by Samuel before Samuel died. Verse 2. And David said to Achish, Surely thou shalt know what thy servant can do. And this is a very ambiguous answer. He didn't really say what he was going to do. He's just saying, Achish, you know what I am capable of doing. And Achish said to David, Therefore, or if you do, I will make thee keeper of mine head forever. If you'll fight with us against the armies of Saul, then I will give you the honor of being my chief bodyguard forever. And that's a very trusted position, indicating that Achish did indeed trust David. And no doubt the Philistines knew David. They knew the song that the women sang, that Saul had killed his thousands, and David had killed his tens of thousands. Those tens of thousands were their brothers, their fathers, their uncles, their sons. But the point is, David was a very high-ranking officer in Saul's army, and he would definitely be fully aware of the tactics that Saul and his would employ in battle. And this would be very valuable information to any enemies of Saul. Verse 3. Now Samuel was dead, and all Israel had lamented him, and buried him in Ramah, even his own city, his home. And Saul had put away those that had familiar spirits, and the wizards out of the land. Now, this probably back when he was still under the influence of Samuel. Now, these familiar spirits in the Hebrew, or if you translate it into English, it could be translated necromancer. A necromancer is someone such as a ventriloquist. And what we're going to see is that these familiar spirits have an evil spirit, and they speak like a ventriloquist would for someone who has passed on already. It's not the person who has passed on speaking, it's the evil spirit that is speaking. But that was a good thing that Saul had done by putting away all of these with wizards and magicians and those with familiar spirits. Verse 4, And the Philistines gathered themselves together and came and pitched in Shunem. And Saul gathered all Israel together, and they pitched in Gilboa, making ready for war. Well, how would you like to be a soldier in Saul's army, knowing that God had rejected Saul? Verse 5, And when Saul saw the host of the Philistines, he was afraid, and his heart greatly trembled. Saul was a warrior. When we first met Saul, he didn't fear anyone. Saul killed his thousands of Philistines, but that was when the Lord was with him. The Lord has rejected Saul. The Spirit of God is no longer on him. He has a lot of reason to fear. You elect, I want you to pick up from this as well, that when we're delivered up before the Antichrist, There's nothing for us to fear as long as the Spirit of God is with you. Verse 6, and when Saul inquired of the Lord answered him not, neither by dreams, nor by Urim, nor by prophets. And there was a dead prophet, Samuel, that he'll try and inquire of before this is over. You might ask, well, who in the land of Israel would have Urim and Thummim? You remember Saul had Ahimelech and 85 others of the priest of Nob executed by Doeg the Edomite. Perhaps there was a priest, Zadok, over the 10 tribes, the northern tribes, while David was the king over Judah only. Abiathar was his priest, a son of Ahimelech. Zadok perhaps is the one who had the Urim and Thummim. But regardless of who was inquiring of the Lord was not communicating with Samuel. He was totally rejected. Why? Because he disobeyed the word of God. Verse 7, then said Saul unto his servants, seek me a woman that hath a familiar spirit, a medium, if you will, that I may go to her and inquire of her. And his servant said to him, behold, there is a woman that hath a familiar spirit at Endor. There's a woman who possesses a familiar spirit. Probably better said, she is possessed by an evil spirit. Now, this woman would be known, become known as the witch of Endor. And you see, even on today on television, they call it entertainment, but someone acts like they're able to communicate with the dead. And they're psychologists, basically. They talk to the person long enough to gather information about the deceased without the person even realizing what they're doing. And then they communicate, oh yeah, well, this the dead person said this or that. Turn the television to a different channel when that happens, beloved. Stay away from that. That is wicked. It is evil. It's bunk. No one can bring up the spirit of the dead. Stay away from it. Verse 8. And Saul disguised himself and put on other raiment. You think God was deceived about who Saul was? Of course not. And he went, and two men with him. And they came to the woman by night. And he said, I pray thee, divine unto me by the familiar spirit. This would be a violation of God's law. The heart of Saul is hopelessly hardened. And bring me him up whom I shall name unto thee. Bring up the dead, not the person speaking. It's going to be an evil spirit speaking through the witch of Endor. We're going to see that it's Samuel that he wants to bring up, and I think he chose that word, and that the people who are ignorant of God think that there is some kind of underworld, Hades, I've heard it referred to. There is no such place. To be absent from the body is to be present with the Lord. If they were indeed going to bring down the spirit of Samuel, back, they wouldn't have been bringing him up. They would have been bringing him down. Verse 9. And the woman said unto him, behold, thou knowest what Saul hath done, how he hath cut off those that have familiar spirits, and the wizards out of the land. Wherefore then layest thou a snare for my life to cause me to die? She doesn't recognize that that it is Saul that was asking this of her. But she said, well, you're laying a trap for me, and Saul, if he finds out that I do this, he'll kill me. Verse 10, and Saul swear to her by the Lord. Oh, this is rich. Saul, who is rejected of God is going to swear by the name of Yahweh, saying, as the Lord liveth, that's an oath, there shall no punishment happen to thee for this thing. This goes to show that a desperate man will do almost anything. Then said the woman, whom shall I bring up unto thee? And he said, bring me up Samuel. A bit ironic here. The name Samuel, you recall what it means? It means asked of God. In verse 7, we learned that, in verse 6, we learned that Saul asked of God in dreams. He asked of God in the Urim and Thummim. He asked of God by the prophets, and God didn't respond. Now he's trying to bring up the spirit of Samuel, which means asked of God. And when the woman saw Samuel, she cried with a loud voice. She was surprised. I mean, here she was a fake who gazed into crystal balls and never saw anything and pretended like she did. This time she saw something, and it surprised her. That's the reason for the crying out. And the woman spake to Saul, saying, why hast thou deceived me? For thou art Saul. The evil spirit in her recognized Saul. You see, Saul, the evil spirits were very familiar with Saul. They came and went from him on many occasions. Verse 13. And the king said unto her, be not afraid, for what sawest thou? Question. And the woman said unto Saul, I saw gods ascending out of the earth. I saw evil things coming out of the earth. Did she say, I saw Samuel? No, she didn't say, I saw Samuel. I saw God, small g, ascending out of the earth. Verse 14. And he said unto her, Saul to the witch of Endor, what form is he of? And she said, an old man cometh up, and he is covered with a mantle. Spirits are not old men. If you've studied God's word any length of time at all, you know that all the angels are young men between the ages of 30, 32, 33. The mantle would fit Samuel in that Elijah, remember, had a mantle that he gave to Elisha. Samuel certainly had the mantle. And Saul perceived that it was Samuel. It was

0: and answereth me no more. And not about to, because Saul is violating Leviticus 19:31, Leviticus chapter 20, verses 6 and 27, Deuteronomy chapter 18, verse 10. If you disobey God, don't expect him to answer you. Neither by prophets nor by dreams, therefore have I called thee, that thou mayest make known unto me what I shall do. Did you notice Saul left out one of the things that he inquired of back in chapter verse 6, the Urim? I suppose Saul didn't want Samuel to know that he was responsible for killing Ahimelech and 85 of the priest of Nob. Samuel would not have been happy with that at all. Verse 16. Then said Samuel, and again, this is the spirit pretending to be Samuel, wherefore then dost thou ask of me, seeing the Lord is departed from thee and has become thine enemy? Why would you ask me, Samuel speaking, a very righteous man, a devout man, a prophet of God, a judge of God, why would you ask me when the Lord won't answer you? And the Lord hath done to him as he spake by me, for the Lord hath rent the kingdom out of thine hand, this is the evil spirit speaking to Saul, and given it to thy neighbor, even to David. Now this goes to prove that even an evil spirit can speak the truth. Now this doesn't prove that the evil spirit had prophetic skills or blessings. The fact that David was going to be the king, this was well known to most everyone at this point in time. Verse 18. Because thou obeyest not the voice of the Lord, nor executest this fierce wrath upon Amalek, therefore hath the Lord done this thing unto thee this day. Saul failed to carry out God's orders concerning the Amalekites in chapter 15 of this same book, 1 Samuel. He did not kill Agag. They didn't kill all the Amalekites because David was still attacking some of those in the land of the Philistines, we learned in the earlier today in our lesson. The men with Saul and Saul also kept the best of the animals, which there was a ban on them. They were supposed to kill them. And they then said when they were caught by Samuel, they said, oh yeah, we kept these so we could make sacrifice to the Lord. Well, a sacrifice to the Lord is something that you give to the Lord. When something was banned, it was called devoted. It was already God's. You can't give something to God that already belongs to him. Verse 19, moreover, the Lord will also deliver Israel with thee into the hand of the Philistines. This is the evil spirit communicating to Saul. And tomorrow shalt thou and thy sons be with me. In other words, in the afterlife. The Lord also shall deliver the host of Israel into the hand of the Philistines. Now this would add to Saul's misery. First, he and his sons were going to be killed in the battle with the Philistines. Then the Israel would be smitten by the Philistines as well. Judgment on Saul will come to pass. The day of grace has passed. The day of judgment is upon Saul and the people of Israel. 20. Then Saul fell straightway along on the earth. He fell down and remained motionless, and was sore afraid because of the words of Samuel. Not Samuel speaking, this was the evil spirit. And there was no strength in him, for he had eaten no bread all day nor all night. Remember when the armies of Israel were warring against the Philistines, and his son Jonathan was leading the charge. He ordered all of his men, Saul did, not to partake of food the whole day so that he could be avenged against his enemies. It was a very stupid thing for Saul to do. His armies could have been much more successful had they been able to refresh themselves, as his son Jonathan did when he took his lance and tasted of the honey and was refreshed. For 21, and the woman, this is the witch of Endor, came unto Saul and saw that he was sore troubled, and said unto him, Behold, thine handmaid hath obeyed thy voice, and I have put my life in my hand, and I have hearkened unto thy words which thou spakest unto me. I risked my neck to provide this service to you, of being a familiar spirit to bring up this evil spirit. Now, I listen to you, now you listen to me. Now therefore I pray thee, hearken thou also unto the voice of thine handmaid. Let me give you some advice, Saul. And let me set a morsel of bread before thee, and eat, that thou mayest have strength, and thou goest on thy way. Verse 23, and he refused, and said, I will not eat. But his servants, this is the two men who accompanied Saul to the witch of Endor in verse 8, together with the woman compelled him, and he hearkened unto their voice. So he arose from the earth and sat upon the bed. They are feeling sorry for Saul at this point. I don't think I feel very sorry for Saul. What he's doing here is a very, very evil thing, trying to bring up the spirit of Samuel. And again, it just shows how far Saul had grown away from the Lord. Once one who served the Lord, now he's completely rejected. Verse 24. And the woman had a fat calf in the house, probably in the shed or the barn, on the property is what this means. And she hasted and killed it, and took flour and kneaded it, and did bake unleavened bread thereof. You cook unleavened bread when you're in a hurry, no time for the bread to rise. Verse 25, to complete the chapter, and she brought it before Saul and before his servants, and they did eat. Then they rose up and went away that night. And what the evil spirit had spoken to Saul, that he and his sons were going to be killed the very next day in battle with the Philistines, is going to come to pass. And this, again, all in God's plan. Saul has to be removed out of the picture before the way is made, the path is weighed for David to become the king of Israel. I'm sure David is quite ready for that event to come. I'm sure he and his men are growing very, very tired of being on the run constantly from Saul and his armies. They're going to be glad when they hear that Saul and his sons, remember David, when Jonathan were tight, they were like blood brothers. It will grieve David sincerely to his heart when he learns that Jonathan was killed in battle along with Saul. But we'll see how this comes back. We're cruising right along here in 1 Samuel. When we get to 2 Samuel is when David assumes the throne of Judah only for the first 7 years, and then the remaining 33 years of his reign over all 12 tribes of Israel. Well, don't miss our next lecture. We got a short message. We'll ask you to listen a moment, won't you please?
1: The book of James. James is a book that I know you'll enjoy because it is written, when you rightly divide it, to those that are scattered abroad. That's to say the 12 tribes, the 10 tribes scattered abroad, being very specific in your freedom of Christianity, the repentance, giving much personal instruction as far as controlling our thoughts and finding peace, and giving us those parameters wherein Christianity defining those things that come from the Word of God. Example, that bitter and sweet water cannot come from the same spring. Well, from God's Word, you should not have both either. The practice of healing brought forth in this book of James. I know you're going to like it. James, that great book of instruction.
0: Welcome back. We're glad you could join back with us. Let's have the 800 number, please. 800-643-4645. That number good throughout Puerto Rico, the U.S., and Canada. If you have a biblical question that you'd like to pose to be answered on the air, feel free to call that number and leave your question. Please don't ask questions about a specific individual, denomination, or organization by name. We try to teach God's Word in a positive manner. Throwing out negative about others, especially our brothers and sisters in Christ, serves no purpose. We simply won't do it. We'll let God's Word do the teaching, the correcting, and the healing, fully capable of all three. If you're studying via the internet somewhere around the world that's unable to use that 800 number, your announcer at the end of the hour will give you our mailing address. Quite all right to mail your questions in, being the point. Got a prayer request? Well, we can do away with the 800 number. You don't need a mailing address. I encourage you to talk to your Heavenly Father. Make time at least once a day to tell Him that you love Him and to tell Him that you appreciate all the blessings. And if you think that He's not blessing you at all, maybe there's a reason for that. Maybe you need to do a little self-analysis. But maybe you're taking His blessings for granted in the first place. We do have these prayer requests. Father, we come united as one in the name of Your Son, Jesus Christ. We ask You to look upon these, Father. You know their needs, illnesses, Father, problematic marriages. You know, Father, if it is Your will, a special blessing on these. We also lift up our military troops who are in harm's way around the world, Father. Watch over, guide, direct, touch, heal in Yeshua Jesus' precious name. Amen and thank you, Father. Let's get to some questions and see what's on the mind of folks across the country. First up, we have RJ in Pennsylvania. My question is, after the seventh trump and the white throne judgment, will we be allotted land and we are in the spirit form only? What are we going to do with land? God is going to put the earth back to the original form as when He created it. Correct. It will be rejuvenated. We will be eating manna? Question mark. Yes, I think that's a safe assumption. Sleeping. I don't know about that. I don't know that angels need sleep. I don't think that that's recorded anywhere. God Himself needs rest, and we learn that in Genesis chapter 2. I don't see any purpose in owning anything. Please explain, okay? Well, RJ, the best inheritance is not to receive an allotment of land in the eternity. The best inheritance belongs to the Zadok in Ezekiel chapter 44. Verse 28, God says, give the Zadok no possession in the land. Why? Because I, the Lord speaking, am their inheritance. And He owns everything, so that's the best inheritance. Carolyn in Oklahoma, I have a question regarding speaking in tongues. My family and I have studied with you and your father for many years. My sister recently started going to a church that speaks in tongues, and she has currently started speaking in tongues herself. She claims that it's real. Can you tell me exactly what they are doing? Are they communicating with God, or what causes them to go into this state? And what are they experiencing? I believe the true tongues will be spoken when we are presented in front of the Antichrist. Thank you for your help in this. And you're correct. And that language, that cloven tongue, that God's election will speak when they're delivered up before the Antichrist, is understood by everyone, no matter what language they speak. Acts chapter 2, verse 4 and the following verses. They didn't speak some gibberish and then someone interpreted what they said. Everyone understood the cloven tongue. That's the key difference between the true Pentecostal tongue and what some claim to be the Pentecostal tongue. Most places in the Bible, the word tongues should have been translated languages, and oftentimes that's the confusion. David in Georgia, I am writing to ask you a question. Can you please answer? I have very bad arthritis in both my knees and foot pain. Does this mean I am cursed, like what Deuteronomy chapter 28, verse 35 says? Can you please help me with this question? I try to understand it. If you will help me to understand it better when you teach the truth, I understand more. Thank you for all your help. Well, you're welcome, David, and we'll have that arthritis in prayer as well. But no, you're not cursed. You know, Leviticus 26 and Deuteronomy chapter 28 are sister chapters. They both speak of God's blessings and his curses. If you do things his way, he promises you blessings, rain in due season, the former rain and the latter rain, for example, in Leviticus 26. He goes on to say, though, if you don't do things my way, I'll make your earth as brass and your heavens as iron. There won't even be a drop of dew, much less a drop of rain, if you don't do things my way. So, you know, God didn't promise any of us that life would be free of disease or illness. We're in the flesh. The flesh gets sick. The flesh gets old. I look forward to the day that we're in our spiritual bodies that neither get old nor do they become ill. Angela in Florida, when the one world system comes and money changes, will we have our Social Security to pay our bills, or will that money be changed as well? Will we be worshiping Satan if we use it to pay our bills? God will provide. I want you to have faith in him. He has a name in God's word that I want you, Angela, to remember. You'll find it in Genesis chapter 22, verse 14. And his name there is Yahweh Jireh. It means the Lord will provide. Paying your bills is not worshiping Antichrist. So by whatever means you have of bartering or trading, the key is don't worship the Antichrist. And of course, if you don't know what Angela is talking about, we won't be able to buy and sell unless you have taken the mark of the beast, is what Angela is talking about. And that refers to God's election. They have the seal of God in their mind, not the mark of the beast. Mary in Pennsylvania, does Pastor Dennis think we Christians should speak out politically against the evil of this nation, or should we just stand by idly? Also, will Pastor Dennis let us know when the sixth Trump starts? Christians have the same rights to be politically active as anyone else. You should definitely exercise your right to vote. I'm of the firm belief that if you don't vote, you don't have any right to complain. You deserve what you get, in other words. If you vote and the other guy wins, then you have a right to complain about it. And I'll definitely let you know when the sixth Trump sounds, although you will probably know it long before I tell you, because what happens then, the Antichrist will be standing in Jerusalem claiming to be Jesus. Larry in North Dakota, did Adam know that Cain was born of the serpent? Yes, I think so. Did Cain himself know he was born of the serpent? And yes, I think so to that as well. And this is Aliyah, I hope I pronounced that right, in Nevada, and she's obviously very young. Dear Pastor Murray, in Romans 16, verses 13 and 14, what does the word Hermes and Patrobas mean? If you get my letter, you are a great reader, the whole H-O-L-E, entire world. And you make a great teacher to kids, including myself. Well, I think you have a really good sense of knowing who are good teachers and who are good readers. And we're tickled that you're studying with us, Aaliyah. Hermas and Patrobas are the names of people. And Hermas means mercury, such as in the planet in our solar system, or the liquid metal element, mercury. Patrobas means paternal, and both of those are according to the Smith's Bible Dictionary. But those are just names of people who were Christians, and I believe they were in Rome. Pat in Arizona, a question for you. In the Bible, it says, heaven and earth will pass away, but my words will never pass away. Does that mean that heaven might pass away too? Thank you for your kindness in reading this. You're certainly welcome. When the Bible speaks of an earth or heaven passing, or the end of the earth or the end of time, it's always talking about an age, aeon in the Greek language. And it's a period of time, not a physical place such as earth or heaven. There are three earth and heaven ages, and when the Bible speaks about this period of time coming to end, that's when the next period of time begins. It's simple as that. You need to understand the three world ages, and I don't know that you do, Pat, and if you don't, you sure need to order the study, COD, the CD 30506, Three World Ages. You must understand Three World Ages if you're going to understand God's Word in its entirety. Kirk in California, who or what do you make of the bones that were found underneath the church in England that belonged to a 9-foot giant? Automatically, I think of Goliath, but doubt that it's his bones. I'm sure there were Geber besides those in Gad, but I'm curious what your thoughts are on this. Yes, there were many Geber, which for those of you who don't know are the descendants of the fallen angels, the Nephilim of Genesis chapter 6. And they were giants. They were freaks of nature. God didn't intend for the fallen angels to mate with human beings, the daughters of Adam, as it's written in Genesis chapter 6. And they're freaks of nature. Some of them had six fingers and six toes on their hands and feet. But I believe the bones they found were those of a Geber. Steve in Pennsylvania, why did John the Baptist send two of his disciples to Jesus saying, art thou he that should come, or do we look for another? John had baptized Jesus in Matthew chapter 3, verses 13-7, and knew he was the Son of God. John was also the first cousin of Jesus Christ. So obviously he knew Jesus. What John was asking through his two disciples that he sent to Jesus was, is the kingdom of God coming in now, or do we look for another advent? And of course they crucified Jesus on the cross, so the kingdom did not come in. We do look for a second advent, a second coming. You follow with the second question, Matthew chapter 10, verse 42. What did Jesus mean, a cup of cold water to these little ones in the name of a disciple? And what he meant was the cup of cold water, symbolic of the living water, which Jesus Christ is the living water, the water that if you drink of it, you will never thirst again. And it simply means if you give the living water to those who are in need, the little children, little ones, you will receive your reward. Wayne in Illinois, where in the Bible besides the book of Revelation gives us an illustration of the appearance of Jesus Christ? I believe that's the only place that's biblically, and that's Revelation chapter 1, verses 12 through 16. We do offer an historical work here at the chapel that we call Pontius Pilate's Description of Jesus. And if you would like a copy of that, you can request it the next time that you're making a donation or placing an order, and we'll include it with your order. Or if you don't wish to make a donation, if you'll send a self-addressed stamped envelope, we'll be happy to forward a copy along to you for free. Again, it's historical, not biblical. Mike from Minnesota. I've heard it taught that the beast in Revelation 13 is a political system. However, when I look up the word beast in my Strong's Concordance, it doesn't say anything about it being a political system. Where am I going wrong? Thank you and your staff. You're in my prayers every day. And we appreciate your prayers, Mike. You're in our prayers as well. Now, you're trying to prove the political beast by looking up the word beast in your Strong's Concordance. That's not going to work for you. What you do need to understand, Mike, though, is that the first beast in Revelation chapter 13 is the one world political system. It receives, that one world political system, that beast, receives a deadly wound. That's when the second beast, the Antichrist, comes on the scene, Pretty Boy Floyd, and he heals the deadly wound and puts a chicken in every pot, a car in every garage. He comes in peacefully and prosperously. He deceives the world. He deceives everyone who is not written of in the Lamb's Book of Life. That's God's elect. Eugene in Florida, how do I find out what is God's purpose in my life? Well, study His Word. Learn His will and how to be pleasing to Father by studying His Word will also help you find your purpose and happiness in life. I see so many people that you see them in airports or on the street, and they just have this blank look upon their face. They're lost. They haven't a clue what's going on. They're spiritually dead as a hammer. And the way you find your purpose in life and to be happy in life is to develop your relationship with your Heavenly Father, and also to get into the letter that He wrote to you. You understand the letter that He wrote to you, you understand how to be pleasing to Him. That's when blessings start flowing. That's when you find your purpose in life. Angel in Missouri, I hope all is well with you and the staff. Everything is very well. Thank you for asking. I have a few quotations for you. I think that's supposed to be questions. Did Abraham's son Ishmael have anything to do with the Muslims? Did he participate in it? I heard some talk about this subject. If so, where can I read about this more in the Bible? Also, when God told Abraham that He would bless Ishmael and Isaac, but my covenant will I establish with Isaac. Is this because God knew that Ishmael wouldn't keep His commandments? Also, when Lot's daughters had children by their father, did God make the law regarding how it was not good to sleep with family? We write the law of incest was not given until the time of Moses, definitely not in place at the time of Lot and his two daughters. I believe Ishmael was the father of the Arabic nations of the world today. I cannot document that biblically. That is simply my opinion. And why was it was through Isaac, you see, that Jacob would come, and on down through David and on to Messiah. in Isaac's name shall thy seed be called, as it states in the book of Genesis. Isaac was who Messiah would come through. Caroline in New York, why does it seem my husband, who won't watch your show, could have a sleeping block to being able to learn or understand the blessed teaching method you have with Scripture? Well, I understand that, Caroline, that in Romans chapter 11, verse 7, that God has caused a stupor or a sleep to come over some of his children, and your husband is likely one of those. So be patient with him. 1 Corinthians chapter 7 goes into about relationships between someone who knows the truth and someone who doesn't know the truth. And as long as the one spouse doesn't prohibit the other from studying, there should be no problem. Beulah in Illinois. I wrote before about the 110-year correction and by whom. In all my years of listening, I didn't hear when this time occurred, or could probably have missed that particular broadcast. Well, you're talking about the 110-year correction that Bullinger makes in the chronological order of events in the Old Testament. For example, when a king was in his last year of king of Israel or Judah, then the next king came in, they both counted the last year of the king who was going out and the first year of the king who was coming in. So then also you have some kings, king of Judah comes to mind, I think the third to the last. He reigned for only 3 months, but it counted as a full year. So all of that added together, you come up with 110 years that the chronological order of the Old Testament is off. All right, and we got Ricky from Kansas. Tell me where the leavened bread is in the Bible and explain the leavened bread. Well, at the first Passover in Exodus chapter 12, verse 15, the people of Israel were instructed to put no leaven in their bread. Why? Because they were in a hurry. Matthew chapter 16, verse 6, we learn, though, that it's important for us to learn that the leaven of the Pharisees and Sadducees is not bread, but it's their doctrine. You put a little false doctrine in the loaf, the church, it soon spreads throughout the loaf, throughout the church. I'm out of time. I love you all a great deal. Why? Because you enjoy studying God's Word in depth. It makes Father's Day when he looks down and he sees you studying the letter he wrote to you. We are brought to you by your tithes and offerings. If we've helped you, help us keep coming to you and to reach out to other of our brothers and sisters who are lost in this world of darkness. Most important this, you stay in his Word every day. Every day in your Father's Word is a good day, even with trouble. You know why? It's because Jesus is the living Word.
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The Mark of the Beast on CD is our free introductory offer to you. What is the Mark of the Beast? 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You need to know what the Mark of the Beast is. As it's written in Revelation chapter 13, verse 8, many will be deceived. Christ said in Mark 13, 23, "Behold, I have foretold you all things." 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Don't be deceived by Satan.

0: Welcome to the Shepherd's Chapel Network Family Bible Study Hour with Pastor Dennis Murray. Wisdom is understanding God's Word. Pastor Murray's unique teaching approach brings God's Word alive with meaning as he takes you on a chapter-by-chapter, verse-by-verse study of God's letter to you, the Bible. And now, here is Pastor Dennis Murray.
1: Good day to you. God bless you. Welcome to Shepherd's Chapel. Welcome to this family Bible study hour. Ready to get back into our Father's Word here at the chapel? We're going to pick it up today, 1 Samuel chapter 29, verse 1. We're going to wrap up 1 Samuel in the next two lectures here at the chapel, and I hope you're enjoying it as much as we're enjoying bringing it to you. We're having a blessed day here at the chapel. We hope you're being blessed where you are. In our last lecture, we saw Saul going to the witch or summoning up the witch of Endor to try and contact the spirit of Samuel. Saul was desperate. He inquired of the Lord. The Lord didn't answer. He knew that the spirit of God was gone from him and the spirit of God was with David. But that's a new low, even for Saul, consulting a familiar spirit. And it's written of in the Chronicles that that was one of the reasons that God had Saul taken out, if you will, in the war with the Philistines. And that war is just on the horizon as we pick it up in chapter 29, verse 1. Let's ask that word of wisdom in Yeshua's precious name. Father, we ask you to open eyes, open ears this day. 1 Samuel chapter 29, verse 1. Now the Philistines gathered together all their armies to Aphek. Aphek means strength, if you translate it. And the Israelites pitched by a fountain which is in Jezreel. Now, Jezreel, this is no doubt what's known as Goliath's fountain. And it's ironic that the location is the place where Goliath was killed. And the Philistines suffered a tremendous loss to the armies of Israel. Well, there's going to be another war in this vicinity. This time the Philistines thump Israel's gourd, and Saul and two or three of his sons lose their life in the battle. Verse 2. And the lords of the Philistines passed on by hundreds and by thousands. This means they were arranged in companies of hundreds and thousands. They were thick. There was a bunch of them. But David and his men passed on in the rearward with Achish. Now, you see, at this point in time, David is living in Ziklag, which originally was allotted to the tribe of Simeon, but had been lost to the Philistines. David showed up with his 600 men, their families, and their livestock in Gath, where Achish was the king, and asked, don't let us be underfoot here in your way. Give us a city. And Achish assigned Ziklag to David. David, from that point, was launching attacks against the friends and allies of the Philistines. And when Achish would ask him, where did you go and raid? I see you got all this spoil here, the spoils of war. Where did you go? And David would say, well, we went into the south of Judah, and we took from the Kenites, and da-da-da-da-da, when in fact he was doing it to the allies and friends of the Philistines. Had Achish known that David was doing that, he probably would have killed him, or at least run him off, taken him to the border of Judah, and said, don't come back. But at this point, Achish is trusting David. David has proved himself, or at least in cover, he has told Achish what he was doing. But again, Achish is trusting him, but it's a false trust. Achish is planning on using David's knowledge of Saul's military tactics against Saul. Verse 3. Then said the princes of the Philistines. Now these were, you see, there are five major provinces or regions of the Philistines. Achish is just one of them. There are four others. What do these Hebrews hear? Question. And Achish said unto the princes of the Philistines, Is not this David, the servant of Saul, the king of Israel, which hath been with me these days and these years? And I have found no fault in him since he fell unto me unto this day. In other words, since he fell away from his previous master, Saul. But he defeated the champion of Gath, Goliath. Now David is my champion. I trust him, and you know, the other four kings of the Philistines, should trust him as well. They're not going to, verse 4. And the princes, the four other kings of the Philistines, were wroth with him. They were mad and angry at Achish. And the princes of the Philistines said unto him, Make this fellow return, that he may go again to his place, which thou hast appointed him. Make him go back to Ziklag, and let him not go down with us to battle, lest in the battle he be an adversary to us. For wherewith should he reconcile himself unto his master, referring to Saul, should it not be with the heads of these men? Our own men's heads is how David is going to reconcile with his previous master, Saul. We don't trust him. He's going to be, David and his men are going to be fighting right along beside us, and then he's going to turn and change his mind and start fighting with Saul and kill us. And this is God working. It would not be befitting for David, the future king of Israel, to be fighting and killing his own future subjects. Verse 5. Is not this David? The other four kings of the Philistines continue. Of whom they sang one to another in dances, saying, Saul slew his thousands, and David his tens of thousands. And of course, the tens of thousands were their brothers, their fathers, their uncles, their sons, their own people. And they're saying, David is a dangerous man. At the time that they sang those songs, that Saul has killed his thousands and David has killed his tens of thousands, that was the first inkling of Saul's jealousy. Saul heard the young ladies singing, Saul's killed his thousands, but David has killed his tens of thousands. And David's success, that was that evil spirit and the jealousy that drove Saul mad. Verse 6, Then Achish called David and said unto him, Surely as the Lord liveth, that's as Yahweh liveth, thou hast been upright, and thy going out and thy coming in with me is the host in the host is good in my sight. This going out and coming in is a hip figure of speech, and it means your day-to-day activities. For I have not found evil in thee since the day of thy coming unto me unto this day. Nevertheless, the Lord's favor thee not. The other four kings of the Philistines, they don't trust you. This, you have coming out unto me this day. You see, Achish doesn't know about the attacks that David made in chapter 27, verse 8, on his friends and allies and on the Amalekites. David told him, we're going into Judah and spoiling their land and bringing the spoils of war back home. Now this, as the Lord liveth, that's a oath on Yahweh. But now this is in no way to be taken that Achish converted. This simply means that he's adding sincerity to his declaration to David. No one could be around David for very long without realizing that he was a very spiritual man, a very religious man. Verse 7, Achish continues to David, Wherefore now return and go in peace, that thou displease not the lords of the Philistines. Go back to Ziklag with your men and fighting against the people David would soon be the king of would not only be displeasing to the princes of the Philistines, it would be displeasing to Yahweh as well. So God provided a way. David was between a rock and a hard place here. He was residing among the Philistines, basically hiding from Saul, if you will. But then when the Philistines invited him to go to war, it was difficult for him to cover his the fact that he had been attacking not the people of Judah, but rather the allies and friends of Achish and the Philistines. Verse 8, "And David said unto Achish, But what have I done? And what hast thou found in thy servant, so long as I have been with thee unto this day, that I may not go fight against the enemies of my lord the king?" David's being a little ambiguous there. Did he say that I could go and fight against the enemies of you, Achish? No, he said the enemies of my lord, the king. He could be meaning Saul. He could mean Achish. Again, he's being vague at best. But David's laying it on thick here. He's acting like he's disappointed that he and his men are going to be excluded from the wars against Saul. Inside, no doubt, he is rejoicing. "And Achish answered and said to David, I know that thou art good in my sight." He bought David's ambiguous response. "As an angel of God, notwithstanding, the princes of the Philistines have said, he shall not go up with us to the battle." The other four kings of the Philistines don't trust you. They're refusing to allow you to go up in that battle, and it's 4-1. I'm outvoted by the other four kings of the Philistines. Verse 10. "Wherefore now rise up early in the morning with thy master's servants that are come with thee, and as soon as ye be up early in the morning and have light, depart." Get out of here at first light. Now this master's servants, that's in reference to his master, previous master was Saul. And it's written in 1 Chronicles chapter 12, verse 19 and 20, that there were some Manassites who became angry with Saul's rule and Saul's craziness and lack of faith in God, I'll add. But the Manassites came to David, and I think that's what's meant by with thy master's servants. In other words, they are Israelites. The kings of the Philistines don't trust you or anyone of Israel, so take your men and go back to Ziklag. Verse 11. "So David and his men rose up early to depart in the morning to return into the land of the Philistines," back to their current home at Ziklag. "And the Philistines went up to Jezreel." The war against Israel is imminent. Saul's days on earth are growing very short. But that serves a purpose too in God's plan, which was for David to be the king of Israel. Saul had been rejected. He will die in the battle with the Philistines, opening a path after there's somewhat of a power struggle in the first part of 2 Samuel, but David eventually becomes the king. Now, things are not going to be good at Ziklag when they arrive home. Chapter 30, verse 1. "And it came to pass when David and his men were come to Ziklag on the third day." It was a hard ride, a hard march from where they had joined at Jezreel with the Philistines to fight against Israel, "that the Amalekites had invaded the south." This is the hill country of southern Judah including Ziklag, and Ziklag, and smitten Ziklag, and burned it with fire. Now, this is David's current home. And remember, David left the women, the children, everything that they owned, their possessions at Ziklag, unguarded. He took all 600 of his men to fight with Achish against Israel, or under the pretense that he was going to. Not smart to leave the home front unprotected. Verse 2. And had taken the women captives that were therein. They slew not any, either great or small, meaning they didn't kill any of the adults or the children, but carried them away and went on their way. And no doubt intending to keep their family members, the women and the children, as servants or slaves, if you will. Perhaps their intent, since they didn't kill any of them, was to ransom them back to David. I think, too, the reason the Amalekites were striking at Ziklag back in chapter 27, verse 8, David and his men were attacking Amalekites. So I think this probably, what they did to Ziklag was to avenge David's attacks of chapter 27, verse 8. Although David left not one man, woman, or child, or even beast left alive in the cities that they attacked. Verse 3. So David and his men came to the city, Ziklag, and behold, it was burned with fire, no doubt, smoke still rising from the ruins, the ashes. And their wives and their sons and their daughters were taken captives. David paid a price for his mistake of not leaving some of his men to protect Ziklag, the home front. Verse 4. Then David and the people that were with him lifted up their voice and wept until they had no power to weep. It appeared that they had lost everything, including their wives, including their sons and daughters, to the Amalekites. Verse 5. And David's two wives were taken captives, Ahinoam the Jezreelitess, and Abigail the wife of Nabal the Carmelite. Now, you know, you see people that are on the news, and disaster has struck, a tornado, for example. And I mean, the house is gone, the furniture is gone, everything is gone. But when they gather back together and no one of the family is missing, everyone is all right, they're happy. I mean, here they've lost everything, but still they're rejoicing because it could have been worse. You see, there are some things that just can't be replaced. A family member is one of those things that can't be replaced.

verse 6. And David was greatly distressed, for the people, his own people, spake of stoning him, because the soul of all the people was grieved. This means in the Hebrew that their souls were bitter, or probably better, embittered. Every man for his sons and for his daughters. Some things just can't be replaced. But David encouraged or strengthened himself in the Lord his God. They were thinking or speaking of stoning David because of his error in not leaving some to protect the home front. Or perhaps they were talking of stoning David because he wanted them to ally with Achish and fight against Israel to begin with. David's finally learning, though, that when the going gets tough, turn to the Lord. He wrote often in the book of Psalms, King David did, of how he learned to put his trust and his confidence and to take refuge in the Lord. You can take a lesson from David in that yourself, you elect in particular. When the times get tough, when you just don't think you can go on anymore, be strengthened in the Lord. Know that you can go to him as a refuge, a place that's as safe as a sanctuary. Verse 7. And David said to Abiathar the priest, Ahimelech's son, I pray thee, bring me hither the ephod containing the Urim and Thummim. And Abiathar brought thither the ephod to David. David, again, he's maturing. He's becoming more and more intelligent and trusting in God. He's gonna seek the counsel of the Lord as to what to do. And that's something else you can do in your life. When you get to a point you just don't know what to do, ask God. He'll share with you. Verse 8. And David inquired at the Lord, saying, shall I pursue after this troop, referring to the Amalekites that destroyed Ziklag and stole their families? Shall I overtake them? And he answered him, the Lord answered David, pursue, for thou shalt surely overtake them, and without fail recover all. And the Amalekites took away, the Lord giveth back. Verse 9. So David went, he and the 600 men that were with him, and came to the brook Besor, where those that were left behind stayed. Now this is a little confusing. Let's go ahead and do verse 10 because it explains what verse 9 meant. But David pursued, he and 400 men, for 200 abode behind him, which were so faint that they could not go over the brook Besor. They were wore out. It's probably the older members of David's ragtag army. Consider, they had ridden hard for 3 days to get from Jezreel back to Ziklag. Their provisions were probably getting low. They probably were looking forward to being home at Ziklag to refresh themselves with food. But when they got there, nothing, ashes and smoke. Then they rode back to Besor, which is probably 20 miles from Ziklag, and they just could not go any further, is what happened. The 200 stayed at Besor while 400 went on with David to pursue the Amalekites, is what's going on here. Verse 11, and they, this is David and the 400, found an Egyptian in the field, and brought him to David, and gave him bread, and he did eat, and they made him drink water. They treated him well, and I think probably just by his looks they could tell that this one Egyptian was in trouble. This was a pretty rough area. The wilderness was not, the desert conditions not far from here. Verse 12. And they gave him a piece of a cake of figs, and two clusters or cakes of raisins. And when he had eaten, his spirit

0: Whence art thou? And he said, I am a young man of Egypt, servant to an Amalekite, and my master left me, because 3 days days agone, I fell sick. Now the Amalekites were the one who destroyed Ziklag and kidnapped their family members. In other words, this Amalekite that was his master recognized that he had fallen sick and basically left him to die. Now let me ask you, if you had a master that had left you to die in the desert, how faithful would you be to him if you ever came upon him again? Probably not very. Verse 14. The Egyptian continues explaining to David, we made an invasion upon the south of the Kirathites. This is a clan of the Philistines in southwest Canaan. And that's, of course, the promised land, which is southwest Judah of today. And upon the coast, or the border, which belongeth to Judah. And upon the south of Caleb. Caleb was of the tribe of Judah. And we burned Ziklag with fire. Now, David has the information that he needed. He wanted to know who it was that attacked Ziklag and kidnapped their family members. He now knows it was the Amalekites. Verse 15. And David said to him, canst thou bring me down to this company? Can you show me where the Amalekites are? And he, this is the Egyptian, said, swear unto me by God that thou wilt neither kill me nor deliver me into the hands of my master, and I will bring thee down to this company. He turned over against his previous master who left him to die in the wilderness. But he's saying, you promise me that you won't kill me yourself, and promise me that you won't turn me back over to my previous master, because if he finds out that I told you where they were, he would most assuredly kill me. Verse 16. And when he had brought him down, behold, they were spread abroad, the Amalekites. There was a bunch of them, probably from horizon to horizon, upon all the earth, eating and drinking and dancing, because of all the great spoil that they had taken out of the land of the Philistines and out of the land of Judah. They had not only the belongings of the people of South Judah, the belongings of the Philistines, they also had David's belongings, including his two wives, Ahinoam and Abigail. Verse 17, and David smote them from the twilight, from the morning, even unto the evening of the next day. God said, pursue, and you will recover all, and that's what God meant. And there escaped not a man of them, save 400 young men, which rode upon camels and fled. All the Amalekites were killed except 400. Camels were known to be about the fastest mode of transportation available at the time. A camel at full gait can cover some territory. You might say that these 400, if you'll forgive me the pun, were humping it. Verse 19. And there was nothing lacking to them. Excuse me, I skipped 18. And David recovered all that the Amalekites had carried away. And David rescued his two wives. God said, pursue and you will recover all. David pursued and did recover all. And there was nothing lacking to them. In other words, they had not, his wives and the other family members had not been abused or molested. Neither small nor great, neither sons nor daughters, neither spoil nor anything that they had taken to them, David recovered all. God said, pursue and recover all. David pursued and recovered all. And David took all the flocks and the herds which they drave before those other cattle, and said, "This is David's spoil." A lot of scholars wrestle with this verse. I think it's pretty plain that what he's talking about is not just the spoil that they took from the Amalekites, but also the spoil that the Amalekites had taken from the Philistines and the people of southern Judah. There was a lot of livestock and spoils of war collected, and now it was all in David's possession. How will they divvy it up? Let's find out. Verse 21. "And David came to the 200 men, which were so faint that they could not follow David, whom they had made also to abide at the brook Besor." They were just too fatigued to accompany David and the 400. "And they went forth to meet David and to meet the people that were with him. And when David came near to the people, he saluted them." They greeted them, in other words, no doubt asking them how things went. Verse 22. "Then answered all the wicked men," the men of Belial, this is the worthless or lawless men, "of those that went with David, and said, because they," the 200 meaning that stayed by Brook Besor, "went not with us, we will not give them aught of the spoil that we have recovered, save to every man his wife and his children, that they may lead them away and depart." The 200 that stayed at the Brook Besor will give them their wives and their children, but that's it. They don't get to share in the spoil. Now note, these men of Belial, worthless and lawless, yes, we realize that there were some unsavory characters who came to David out of Israel. Some of them probably owed large amounts of money and were escaping the debt. And, David certainly had some lawless people in his group. But if you are a member of a group, you probably have a lawless or worthless person in your group as well. Now, they may be pretty good at hiding the fact, but you still have them in your group and be aware of it. It's not that illogical what the men of Belial are saying. They're saying, "Hey, you didn't go and fight the Amalekites. We did. So you get nothing of the spoil. We keep all the spoil, except you get to take your wives and your children." We'll see how this comes out in our next lecture. David's going to step in and make a decision that is probably going to be an indication that he is ready to take on the kingship of Israel. Got a short message. We'll ask you to listen a moment, won't you please?
1: 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You need to know what the Mark of the Beast is. As it's written in Revelation chapter 13, verse 8, many will be deceived. Christ said in Mark 13:23, "Behold, I have foretold you all things." 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Don't be deceived by Satan.
0: Welcome back. We're glad you could join back with us. Let's have the 800 number, please. 800-643-4645. That number good throughout Puerto Rico, the U.S., and Canada. If you have a biblical question that you'd like to pose to be answered on the air, feel free to call that 800 number and leave your question. Please don't ask questions about a specific individual, denomination, or organization by name. We try to teach God's word in a positive format. Throwing out negative about others serves no purpose, by name especially. We simply won't do it. We'll let God's word do the teaching, the correcting, and the healing. If you're studying via the internet somewhere around the world that's unable to use that 800 number, your announcer at the end of the hour will give you our mailing address. Quite all right to mail your questions in, being the point. Got a prayer request? Well, you sure don't need a telephone number. You don't need a mailing address. Your Heavenly Father is there for you 24 hours a day, 7 days a week. I encourage you to talk to your Father. Make time each day, at least once a day, to stop what you're doing. Stop from your busy schedule. And yeah, everybody's busy, but make time for your Heavenly Father. He gets kind of lonely, I think, sometimes. And can you imagine if you had children and they grew up and moved off and you never heard from them again? Not, I mean, so much as a birthday card, not so much as a Happy Father's Day card. The only time you hear from them is if they need something. Hey, Dad, I need to borrow some money. The car insurance is due and I just don't have it. Well, that doesn't make you very happy. It doesn't make your Heavenly Father very happy either. So make sure that you make time each day. Tell him that you love him. Thank him for the many blessings that he bestows upon you. Don't let the only time that he hears from you be when you need something from him. We do have these prayer requests. Father, we come united as one in the name of your Son, Yeshua, Messiah. Father, we ask you to look upon these. You know their needs, financial difficulties, illness in families. You know, Father, if it is your will, a special blessing on each of these. We also lift up our military troops who are in harm's way around the world. Father, watch over, guide, direct, touch, heal. In Jesus' precious name, amen, and thank you, Father. Let's get to some questions, see what's on the mind of folks. Diane in Texas, do we cause our burdens or does the Lord put burdens on us to correct us or both? It is very, very dangerous, Diane, to accuse God of putting burdens on you. I want you to take a home assignment and everyone else that feels like the Lord has ever put a burden on you. I want you to read Jeremiah chapter 23, the whole chapter. Begin with chapter 1 and don't stop reading until you get to chapter 24. But you're going to learn there not to say the burden of the Lord. Because if you say that God placed a burden on you, you're going to be naming your own sentence, and that burden will be on you. The Lord will make sure of it. Don't say the burden of the Lord. God also tells us what he thinks a great deal about false prophets in that Jeremiah chapter 23 as well. David from Georgia, I would like to ask you if Isaiah knew Jeremiah, or if Isaiah died before Jeremiah became a prophet. It would help me a lot to hear your answer on TV. I will try to hear it. I hope you hear it too, David. But Isaiah was prophesying in a time period of 603 B.C. to 588 B.C. Jeremiah, on the other hand, was prophesying from 518 B.C. through 477 B.C. So Isaiah, it's not biblical, but I'm going to, common sense tells you Isaiah was probably passed on when Jeremiah was on the scene. And then, too, consider where and who they were prophesying to. You asked if they had ever met. Isaiah was prophesying to Israel, the 10 northern tribes, prior to them going into captivity to the Assyrians. Jeremiah, on the other hand, was prophesying to Judah before they went into captivity to the Babylonians, which was some 200 years after Israel went into captivity to the Assyrians. Iris in Texas, I have a gentleman acquaintance that belongs, and you name the church, I'm not going to mention it. We talk Bible somewhat, and he said that some people speak in tongues while they are attending church. When these people are speaking in tongues, no one understands, because they are speaking to God and the devil doesn't understand. There is an interpreter there relaying the message. He quotes 1 Corinthians to explain the speaking in tongues. I tried telling him that all that means in 1 Corinthians is that they were speaking in a different language, and you're exactly right. Can you explain 1 Corinthians, especially verse 2 and 14? I also need to verify we will not hear the cloven tongue until the two witnesses are in Jerusalem. Is that right? Yes, I think the two witnesses will have the capability of speaking that cloven tongue that is the Holy Spirit speaking through them. God's election don't all speak English, I'll assure you. So I think it will be that cloven tongue. And assuredly, God's elect will be speaking that cloven tongue. And everyone understands. You don't need an interpreter such as this church. And that is not evidence of the Holy Spirit. The Acts chapter 2, verse 4 and the following verses. The evidence of the Holy Spirit is that everyone understands no matter what language they speak. That is evidence of the Holy Spirit. The word tongues in most places in the New Testament in the Greek is glosse, and it means a language, especially one that is not naturally acquired. In other words, you weren't raised, let's say you're an English speaker, but you learn and you spoke English in your home, but then you had an interest in Spanish, so you took classes in Spanish, you learned to speak that. That's glosse. It's not speaking some gibberish and then having someone sit next to you and have to interpret what was said. It's getting late in the game. That's speaking confusion. That's Babylon. It's Babel is what it is. Arnold in Tennessee, what will we be doing in heaven? Well, in Revelation chapter 21 and Revelation chapter 22 is about all we're given of what it's going to be like in the eternity. I'd give you a home assignment to give Revelation 21 and Revelation 22 a thorough read. It's going to be beautiful there. God wipes away the tears from his children. There's no more pain. There's no more sorrow. There's no more death. All of that offends is gone in and been disposed of in the lake of fire. Brenda in Alabama, if Satan comes into you, how do you get him out? Well, you have the elders anoint you with the oil of our people and order Satan out in the name of Jesus Christ. If you don't have elders that you can go to, anoint yourself. And if you don't have anointing oil, obtain some olive oil at your grocery store, 100% virgin olive oil. Obtain a little small vial. Your pharmacy can probably sell you an empty little vial that you can then take a little bit of the oil, put it into the vial, and then in prayer, you ask God to bless that, and you promise him that you'll use that in obedience to him. Yes, the word tells us how that we should anoint. James chapter 5, verse 14. When you're sick, gather the elders and anoint with the oil. A lot of people go, Christians, anointing with oil? Well, you show your ignorance. The word Christ, the name Christ in the Greek is Christos, which is the anointed one. Luke chapter 10, verses 17 and 18. In the name of Jesus Christ, you have power over all of your enemies. That includes Satan. Bowery from North Carolina. My question to you is that in Genesis chapter 1, 26, it speaks of God making man, female and male. I have told my sister that there were people on earth before Adam was formed, according to my understanding. You understand correctly. Would you please explain and clarify? You're absolutely right. Adam and Eve were created in Genesis chapter 2. There were people created in Genesis chapter 1, verse 26. And people who don't understand that have a hard time explaining how in Genesis chapter 4 that Cain was booted out of the Garden of Eden and went east to the land of Nod and took a wife. Who was Nod and who was his wife? Well, they were obviously the people who were created in Genesis chapter 1, verse 26. In the following verses, we refer to them as the sixth day creation. And I'm going to suggest, Valerie, if you don't have the ability to share with your sister what happened in the Garden of Eden, order, if you haven't done so already, the CD set 30146. It's three CDs. It covers Genesis chapter 1 through 6. That includes the creation. It goes into the three world ages extensively. It tells what exactly happened in the Garden of Eden, and there wasn't an apple tree there. It also, in chapter 6, gets into the fallen angels, the sons of God, as they're called in the King James Version Bible, how they left their estate and came to earth and went into the women. And there were giants, Geber, in the land after that. But if you don't understand what happened in the beginning of God's Word, there's no way you're ever going to understand the end or what is in the middle as well. Sally in California, what does the name Eve mean in the Bible? I will be corresponding with you again soon. Love to you all, and thank you so very much, and love back, and thank you. Sally, excuse me. The Hebrew word for the name Eve is kava. And it means literally, if you translate it rather than transliterate it, life giver. And it kind of goes along with what it states in the Bible, that Eve is the mother of all living. And some people say, well, you just said that Eve and Adam weren't the first people. How could she be the mother? Well, let's bring it this way. Spiritually, she was the womb through which umbilical cord to umbilical cord Messiah would come. And on a spiritual level, without Messiah, none of us would be living. So she is the life giver, eternal life giver. Messiah came through Mother Eve. Victor in Georgia, please explain the day of atonement. Okay, well, Leviticus chapter 16 covers the Day of Atonement. I'm not going to spend a whole lot of time on this, but because you can read Leviticus 16 as well as I could sit here now and read it to you. But the high priest on the Day of Atonement, Aaron, on the first Day of Atonement, was to enter the Holy of Holies one day out of the year, the Day of Atonement. It's the 10th day of the 7th month, which is Tishri on the Hebrew calendar. And the purpose, and he didn't go in by himself, he went in with the blood of a goat and also an oxen to cover his own sins, the sins of his family, and the sins of the people. The purpose of Day of Atonement was to atone for or cover sins that had not been atoned throughout the previous year. And then they would take two goats, one representing God, one Satan. The one that was representing God they killed as a sin offering. The other one they laid the hands of the people through the high priest on the goat, transferring the sins from the people onto the goat, and then the goat was escorted out into the wilderness, never to return. Get the sin out of the camp, being the message. Pauline in Arizona, should a Christian be around Christian people only? This way they can strengthen themselves in the Christian way. Or should they go to people in need or people that don't walk in the Christian way to help and show them the path? Luke chapter 5, verse 31, Jesus said, "They that are whole need not a physician, but they that are sick." In other words, you shouldn't preach a salvation message to those who are already saved. I think that if you carry what you said at first too far, you run the risk that's of being Christian, be around Christian people, this way they can strengthen themselves in the Christian way. You run the risk of becoming holier than thou. You're too good to go in the presence of those who need for you to tell them the truth. They need you to tell them that they need to repent and be forgiven of their sins. If you don't go where they are, they're not going to hear that. And the problem with becoming holier than thou, you'll find in Isaiah chapter 65, verse 5. God says there that those who are holier than thou are like smoke in my nose. You ever gotten a good whiff of smoke in your nose? I know there's a lot of you on the western United States that probably would like to get a breath of something other than smoke in their nose for a period of time. We've got a lot of fires going, but it hurts when you get a big whiff of snow. It burns. It makes your eyes water. That's what God thinks of those who are holier than thou. Arlinda in Alabama, where in the Bible is the parable of the fig tree? Well, it begins in the Garden of Eden. When Adam and Eve realized that they were naked, they made aprons to cover their personal parts. Excuse me, what did they make those aprons of? Fig leaves. Jeremiah chapter 24, we learned that in Jerusalem there are good figs and there are naughty or bad figs. Matthew chapter 24, verse 32, Jesus said, "Now learn a parable of the fig tree." And it's critical that you understand the parable of the fig tree. Every month in our monthly newsletter on page 3, you'll find a list of suggested studies for new students. On that list, in the CD list, you'll find 30445, the CD number for Parable of the Fig Tree. You need to understand the parable. As Jesus said, learn the parable. Didn't say maybe get around to it. Learn it. Kathy in Oregon. Men gave the title death angel to some being that killed all the firstborn of Egypt. What is this death angel? Well, you said men say. I really wouldn't be too worried about what men say. I like to know what God says. And the term or phrase, the title death angel, does not appear in the King James Version Bible. In Exodus chapter 12, verse 29, we learn what the Lord said. He said, "The Lord smote the firstborn of Egypt." Why did he smite the firstborn of Egypt? Because he wanted Pharaoh to let his people go, the chosen people, Israel, who had been in bondage to the Egyptians for some 400 years. D from Michigan, God said, "Let us make man in our image." Genesis chapter 1, verse 27. Who does us refer to? The angels, of course. Do you think God is alone? No, he created all things for his pleasure. That includes your soul and my soul. Have you given him any pleasure lately? Man always pictures God, Jesus, Noah, Abraham, the disciples, etc., as white, meaning Caucasian. Is this proven by studies of the ancestry of these peoples in the manuscripts? Well, the very name Adam means ruddy complected. That means the ability to show blood in the face. Like when a Caucasian is embarrassed, they show blood in the face. That's what Adam means. Do the imprisoned angels require manna to be kept alive? Psalm 78, 25, man did eat angels' food. So evidently angels require manna, because that's what was meant in Psalm 78:25. God gave manna to Israel when they had nothing else to eat when they were leaving Egypt. And lastly, when God said he hated Esau before he was in his mother's womb, do you think he meant loved less? No, he did not mean love less. And I know what you're talking about. You're talking about in the book of Luke, chapter 14, Jesus says you have to hate your mother and father if you want to follow me. If you take that back to the original languages, it means love less. Not so in this case. Malachi chapter 1, verse 3, God states there, God speaking, I hated Esau. The word Hebrew in the Hebrew language is sane. It has one meaning and one meaning only. It's to hate. And a lot of people have trouble understanding, well, how could God hate a little infant, an embryo in his mother's womb? Because of what he did in the first earth age. And we get a little bit of a hint of that in what Esau did in the flesh. He traded his heritage for a bowl of red pottage. God hated Esau. He loved Jacob. Carolyn in Oregon, would you please explain in detail what the cleansing period is after being away from Christ while helping a loved one? So thankful for the Shepherd's Chapel. Thank you and the staff. And thank you for remembering the staff. Carolyn speaking of Ezekiel chapter 44, verse 26, where the Zadok, which are God's elect, and during the millennial period, are allowed to leave the millennial temple in an effort to help one of their immediate family members, father, mother, brother, sister, who hasn't married, that did not take part in the first resurrection. But there's a penalty, and that is that, and why? Because they've been in contact with the dead, the spiritually dead. And there is a cleansing time. They have to be away from Christ in the temple for 7 days. I'm out of time. I love you all a great deal. Why? Because you enjoy studying God's Word in depth. It makes your Father's day when he looks down and he sees you reading the letter that he wrote to you, the Bible. You make his day, he will make your day. We are brought to you by your tithes and offerings. If we've helped you, help us keep coming to you and to reach out to others of our brothers and sisters who are lost in this world of darkness. One thing most important, though, and it's this, you stay in his word. Every day in your Father's word is a good day, even with trouble. You know why? Because Jesus is the living word.
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The Mark of the Beast on CD is our free introductory offer to you. What is the Mark of the Beast? 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Christ said in Mark 13:23, "Behold, I have foretold you all things." 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

investigate. You know, that's what our Father wishes you to do. Hey, if you're going to make it, you've got to investigate His Word. We're going to talk about a couple of Greek words today that are not translated investigate, but that's their meaning, even more so in a deeper sense. So, and it has to do with not being misled, to know the truth, to stick with it, to hold with God's Word. So, having said that, chapter 4, the great first book of Timothy, if you'll turn there, please. And I'll call these Greek words to your attention when we get there. Again, investigate. Do you ever investigate the Word? Do you know what happened in the garden? It's very important. If you don't know that, you're probably a lost soul anyway. But you love Jesus? Well, that's fine. Which one? There happens to be two, the false and the true. So you need to do a little investigating or you can be hung out on the limb. You're going to fly away? Where is that written in God's Word? I haven't found it yet. Okay. Naturally, we're going to be with Him. So therefore, you investigate and you find out in the Scriptures where you can be a useful servant to Almighty God. Or guess what? He can't use you, really. He loves you, but if you don't know your job, He can't use you. How do you know your job? By investigating God's Word. Chapter 4, verse 1, 1 Timothy, and it reads, "Now the Spirit speaketh expressly that in the latter times," that's today, "some shall depart from the faith, giving heed to seducing spirits and doctrines of devils." Well, who are devils? Well, Satan's children, the Kenites. They like to really infiltrate the media with false teachings, misleadings. I don't know, do you ever investigate or can you be had? Verse 2, "speaking lies and hypocrisy." That's pretending they're something they're not, pretending to be Christ's children, God's children, God's Word, "having their conscience seared with a hot iron." Have you ever burned yourself in some place, you know, and know what happens after? It kills the nerves. You don't have any feeling there. Neither do these people have any feeling as far as your welfare is concerned or what your feelings, how you might be offended. They only have one reason, and that's to pump self up. "Forbidden to marry and commanding to abstain from meats which God hath created to be received with thanksgiving of them which believe and know the truth." That do what? That not only know the truth, but believe it. There's a big difference. A lot of people like to play church. That won't get you anywhere. Now, forbidden to marry, are you going to take place in the wedding that's coming up pretty soon? I hope so. Some of them are going to try to get you to marry somebody else. And I don't think you want to go that way. I'm talking about the false Messiah. That's why Jesus would say in Mark 13, "Woe to those that are with child when I return." I mean, he's the husband. And if you're already with child, you've been messing around, friend. You didn't investigate. You don't know God's Word. And therefore, that leaves you in trouble. Now, never let anyone tell you to abstain from meats that God created to be received. What did God create to be received? Not scavengers. Scavengers are good animals. God created them because we need them. Well, what do? They cleanse the earth. They keep polluted flesh and disease away from us by consuming it themselves. Make sure you don't consume one of them or you'll be a sick puppy. Okay. Maybe not a puppy, but something. Okay? Now, so never let anyone, many people will try to mislead you that God cleansed all things. No, he said those that are to be received. Leviticus 11 will tell you what it is you're supposed to eat. Verse 4, "For every creature of God is good." And it is. A scavenger is good. Why? It does what God created it to do. "And nothing to be refused if it be received with thanksgiving." Always thank God for his creation. It's that is slipped in by Satan that's either a hybrid or not of God's plan. That you want to look out for. Verse 5. "For it is sanctified by the word of God and prayer."
sanctified house. God's word lets you know what is good and what is bad. Now, God created these bodies, and he knows what they need. So listen to his word and pray about it. Verse 6. If thou put the brethren in remembrance of these things. If you do what? If you put the brethren in remembrance of these things, thou shalt be a good minister of Jesus Christ, nourished up in the words of faith and of good doctrine, whereunto thou hast attained. Now, underline that word attained in your mind. It means investigate. Okay. That you have investigated, that you have proved right. The word in the Greek is parakolothea. Okay. I'm going to teach you two words today, parakolothea. That's really two Greek words, para, and I'm going to take you all the way back to the etymology, which your Strong's is not going to do for you, but I'll do it anyway. Para means to be beside, to be with, to be equal in knowledge, okay, to know. And othea means to walk the proper way with worshipfully. So the etymology is that you walk the right way. Who is the way? Christ is the way. And that you be with him, not with somebody else. That's the etymology of research, of investigate, so that you're not deceived, that you are with the true Messiah, that you're not deceived. Hey, what happened in the garden? Do you know? Have you researched it? You're going to fly away? You researched it? Do you know what God's word says about it? Have you attained? That's what he's talking about. If you have, he's proud of you. He loves you. He can use you. You'll pass. You're going to be in the kingdom. But you got to investigate. And that's what that word attain means. Parakaletheia, which is to say, probably I shouldn't take it. It really means to investigate, to require, inquire, and to check out. But the etymology of the word is to walk with the way, in the way, worshipfully, meaning, and this word is that way, that you know what you're doing, that you're not going to be deceived by those that are hypocrites. Verse 7, but refuse profane and old wives' fables, and exercise thyself rather unto godliness. Now, women always get a bad break because I think there are more crooked men than there are crooked women as far as misleading people in the Word of God. You got too many people claiming to be preachers that haven't investigated. And I'm not judging them. You don't have to judge them. All you got to do is listen. They don't know what they're talking about. They drift away from the Word of God. Do you know what that does to your brethren? They can get lost real easy in the maze of the end times, as God warned in that first verse. Now the Spirit speaketh expressly that in the latter times some shall depart from the faith, giving heed to seducing spirits. See, there's a lot of spirits in this world. There's only one Holy Spirit. And the Holy Spirit will guide you and give you unction as to what is correct and what is the way to go. So translate that word you have attained to you have investigated. You've documented. When you investigate something, you proved it, or hopefully you have, to your satisfaction that you're not going to be deceived. And again, in exercising thyself unto godliness, you know, we all like to work out. Hey, builds up the muscles, really makes the old body tick, makes you feel good, but it's going to die. Okay. If you exercise your soul in spirit, that lives forever. So I don't know. How do you plan for today or forever? Okay. That's why you always investigate. Now, there's nothing against taking care of your flesh while you're here to be a better servant, but don't neglect the soul. Don't neglect to investigate.
For bodily exercise profiteth little, but godliness is profitable unto all things, having promise of the life, that's eternal life, that now is, and of that which is to come. That means forever, that God is with us forever. So I love the etymology of the Greek word, okay? Because it kind of gets it down where country is, you know? The word meaning you walk right here beside me. Don't you be back here behind me in knowledge, okay? You stay up here with me. And let's walk worshipfully with Almighty God, studying the godly word that gives us eternal life forever by investigating. That's the etymology of that word that is translated here, attained. I think it really loses if you want to know the truth, and that's why I'm teaching this lecture. Verse 9, this is a faithful saying and worthy of all acceptation. For therefore we both labor and suffer reproach, because we trust in the living God, who is the Savior of all men, especially of those that believe. Do you worry about being persecuted? You shouldn't. You know why? It means you're doing something right. It means you have investigated. It means you do know. So don't be one of these poor me babies. Oh, the whole world picks on me. Well, they should. Because you're a child of God. That makes you something special. You got it? So wear it with your dignity right out there in front. And let it be known without even saying it. You're a child of God that has investigated, that knows and understands. Okay, now we're going to move on to 2 Timothy. And we're going to go to verse 3 of 2 Timothy. Chapter 3. And again, we're going to be seeking out the same word. It won't be translated investigate, but it's the same Greek word, okay? It means to investigate. This really, sometimes translations just leave so much missing. That's why you want to investigate. Languages are a beautiful thing. And you got to look at them a little bit. You see, you even have to take in account that there have been certain people that have tried to change the truth. But a wise person can catch it, can know it, especially if you have a little working knowledge of the manuscripts. 2 Timothy chapter 3. This know also, verse 1. That in the last days perilous times shall come. Now, does that surprise you? I don't know. Did you listen to the news this morning? You know, there are perilous times. And do you know something? Do you know how much confusion is in this world? Do you know how many people that actually understand what's happening? Do you know what confusion is? It's Babel. It's Babylon. And that time is coming, and people wonder and pray, and many of them are lost. Do you know why? They haven't investigated the word of God, for God has spoken. That's the way it is. That's the way it shall always be, and there's no need in you being in the dark. Verse 2, for men shall be lovers of their own selves, covetous, boasters, proud, blasphemers, disobedient to parents, unthankful, unholy. You know, this is why I believe that the generation that lives now was living when the great downfall took place. And I think they were brought into souls and birth at this time. And we've seen that change in this last couple of generations. Without natural affection, they don't really care as much about family as they used to. Truce breakers. I mean, they'll give you their word, but don't count on it. Okay, you know, if I give you my word, it's better than something on a piece of paper drawn up by lawyers. And that's the way you should live your life. I was taught, raised, and brought up that way. That's the way it used to be in part, you know.
But man, you don't dare do that anymore. You know, unless it's with someone you truly know. False accusers, that's gossipers. Man, they will accuse you of stuff that is nothing but a big lie, that is so distant, so foreign, that it doesn't fit even. But they'll do it. Why? Because you're trying. You're researching. Incontinent, that means they are without self-control. Furious, despisers of those that are good. They hate people that God blesses. They're jealous. And maybe they have a right to be, because it's fantastic to have the blessing and riches of God that he gives you. Do you know how valuable peace of mind is? When you research, you acquire peace of mind. It's something you can't buy. There's no price to it. But it's one of the most valuable things in the world, because it makes you different. You're not worried about anything, because you know Father's on the throne. You know that we're going through a time, and this time is growing short. And it's going to happen as it's written. You've researched, you know what it is. So you don't have anything to be anxious about. Four, also they are traitors, heady, high-minded, that's puffed up, got their nose straight up in the air. Lovers of pleasure more than lovers of God. They don't care anything about God. This is where you want to be real careful. These people that don't really care anything about God, they'll talk you a mean battle of God. Okay? They'll claim to really be Christian people. Some of them will. Do you know who warned you about that in Mark 13, Matthew 24, and Luke 21? People will come in my name, Jesus said. Don't be deceived. In other words, they're going to claim to be Christian preachers, Christian teachers. Come in his name. You better be careful. You know, that would frighten some people, but it shouldn't frighten you. You know why? You've investigated. They can't con you. You know, with their tripe, I'm not sure what that word means, come to think about it. Maybe I shouldn't have said it, but anyway, I'll call it that. Okay, just be careful, okay? But you don't have to worry, because you know the truth. Having a form of godliness, oh, they look so holy. Pass the plate real quick, something religious, okay? And we'll claim we're going to give it to the poor, and we be the poor. That's the way they operate, okay? But denying the power thereof, from such turn away. You keep away from them. Do you recognize them when you see them? Do you recognize them when you hear them? You should, because you've investigated. Little simple things. Do you know why I have brought up the fact that you know what happened in the garden so many times? That's so simple that you accept it as practically nothing. But it makes the difference. That's why you investigate. It identifies the enemy. Verse 6, for of this sort are they which creep into houses and lead captive silly women laden with sins, led away with divers lust, with wrong teachings. You know, you can come in with I've got a new message, a new blessing. And it may lead you right down Primrose Lane. Okay, you have one husband, even Christ, spiritually speaking. You stick with him, and you'll never be sorry. There's another coming, and he claims to be Christ also. You want to investigate. Verse 7, ever learning, that's what they're doing, always got that Bible. Ever learning and never able to come to the knowledge of the truth. They can't reach the full truth. You know why? They don't investigate. They don't take it to another level. But we could add to that, they don't have the leading of the Holy Spirit. You know, none of us are so sure.

sharp that we can just pick up the word and go with it. Because we have to have the Holy Spirit to touch our minds and give us clarity. When you investigate, he rewards you with knowledge and with truth, whereby no one can deceive you. Always give credit where credit's due. Give it to the Father through the Holy Spirit. Now, an example. In other words, they can be religious all their lives, and they never come to the full truth. That's kind of sad, isn't it? Verse 8. Now, as Jannes and Jambres withstood Moses, so do these also resist the truth. Men of corrupt minds, reprobate concerning the faith. You remember who those two were? Moses walked up with his staff, threw it down, it turned into a snake. Okay. And these two threw theirs down, they turned into snakes, and Moses' snake ate them up. Okay. But just as Moses overcome, so will you. That's what he's about to tell you. But they shall proceed no further, for their folly shall be manifest unto all men, as theirs also was. Just as Moses overcame, so shall you. Okay. Fantastic. Do you know why? Because you're the prettiest? No, because you've researched. You've taken it serious. You've studied God's word. You're not a pushover. You can't be had. Because you belong to the Lord. But thou hast fully, I'm stressing that, fully known my doctrine, manner of life, purpose, faith, long suffering, charity, and patience. And there again, you have that same word in the word fully. It's not fully, it's investigated. You have investigated. You walked with me. You've walked with me in a worshipful way. Parapia. Okay. You investigated. That's how you get the fully loaded mind, knowing the truth of God's word. Why? You worked at it. You prayed for it. And the Holy Spirit gave it to you. Okay. With your working for it. So you can translate that word fully into investigation, because it is that same Greek word. Again, I prefer the etymology. You walk with him in the Holy Spirit, and he gives you the wonderful, worshipful truth that is in his word, and you have it fully. Okay. I would recommend that all of you check me out on this. How in the world could that little word fully there mean all that? Take your Strong's Concordance and it'll document it. You'll learn something. It'll bless you, okay? You will have investigated and you will have come to the real truth of the matter. That when you've got all these has-beens, will-bes, and never gets there, like to play church, holy, holy, holy, but never come to the full truth, you'll understand how you can by being fully known of the doctrine that is taught in God's word. So there again in that verse 10, you have that outstanding word. Investigate. Show yourself approved. Paul goes on, verse 11. Persecutions, afflictions, which came unto me at Antioch, at Iconium, at Lystra. What persecutions I endured. Oh, they beat him. But out of them all the Lord delivered me. Do you have that faith? Have you investigated? You know, times get rough. Do you think it's going to end there? No. God will deliver you. Why? You investigated. You have the truth, and you know him. Yea, and all that will live godly in Christ Jesus shall suffer persecution. Do you understand that? Well, I just hate hard times. Oh, do you? Listen, do you know what kind of world you're in? Do you know who the prince of the power of this particular hour is? Satan, okay? He's allowed to roam this earth. But you know what? I've investigated this word. And I found a scripture that says,

in their account, okay? That doesn't mean they can deceive you. Don't let it happen. Verse 14, but continue thou in the things which thou hast learned, has researched, and has been assured of, knowing of whom thou hast learned them. Who? The Holy Spirit, the Word of God, leading you, directing you, letting you function in this terrible, messed up world with a clear head, knowing that God is in control and that God takes care of his own. Verse 15, and that from a child thou hast known the Holy Scriptures, which are able to make thee wise unto salvation through faith which is in Christ. Did you hear that? The Scriptures can make you wise. Why? You research them. And you hear me many times say, some of you have known since you were a child there was more to God's Word. And that's just the way it is. That's the indwelling of the Holy Spirit, being Christian born into his truth and his Word. You know that you know. And when you research, it's like, I knew that. But he calls it to your remembrance through the Holy Spirit. All Scriptures, verse 16, all Scripture is given by inspiration of God. You got that? And is profitable for doctrine, for reproof, for correction, for instruction in righteousness. Not in deceit, but in righteousness, to give you a better life, to give you an understanding that you can overcome hardships, that the man of God may be perfect, that means mature, thoroughly furnished unto all good works. And that's what the Word will do for you. You're furnished with the knowledge and the wisdom whereby you can handle it, you can cut it. Okay, turn with me to Luke chapter 15. We're going to take a little different cut here.

0: Luke chapter 15, verse 1. Then drew near unto him all the publicans. That means they were kind of like government employees or citizens, and sinners for to hear him. And the Pharisees and scribes, this is the holy Joes, okay? Holy Joes here, murmured, saying, this man receiveth sinners and eateth with them. Let me ask you something. If you are a representative of Jesus Christ who came to this earth to offer salvation to those that will research, then who do you think he would send you to? Not to some teacher of God's word. If that was a correct teacher, he would teach you to send you to the sinners. There, if you're not sick, you don't need a doctor. Okay, so you're a spiritual doctor that he sends you to people that are sick spiritually and need help. Okay, when you have a chance to plant a seed. Okay, verse 3. And he spake this parable unto them, saying, what man of you, having 100 sheep, if he lose one of them, doth not leave the 99 in the wilderness and go after that which is lost? Lost from what? I want you to know, lost from the truth. Did he say the other 99 had it? No. He said there is one that is lost. So what does that mean? That one is out hunting. That one is looking. That one knows it's lost. The others think they're right there in good shape. Okay. Now, I'm taking this to a little deeper level than it's usually taught in some churches. Okay, but this is as it is. Okay. Christ looks for those that are trying. Christ looks for those that are lost and know it and are looking for that morsel of truth that brings them into, through investigation, salvation, and peace of mind. Until he find it. Verse 5. And when he hath found it, he layeth it on his shoulders, rejoicing. He carries it. When you're trying, do you understand, when you're trying to find that lost truth, when you're trying to find what it is you should do, that Christ will put you on his shoulders and carry you? 6. And when he cometh home, he calleth together his friends and neighbors, saying unto them, rejoice with me, for I have found my sheep which was lost. I say unto you, this is the parable, I say unto you that likewise joy shall be in heaven over one sinner that repenteth more than over 99 just. Do you know what this word just is in the Greek? Self-justification. Okay. Claiming to be just. Persons which need no repentance. They don't think they do. If I can do it, I want to turn over here to 1615 for you. 1615 documents what I said about that word being just. 1615 in the same book, Luke. Jesus talking to that same bunch that's murmuring, this Pharisees and scribes. And he said unto them, ye are they which justify yourselves before men. You claim to be just, but God knoweth your hearts, for that which is highly esteemed among men is abomination in the sight of God. He doesn't want them. He goes after that one that is looking and knows they're lost, that's looking for that truth, that's investigating. It pays great dividends, beloved, to search God's word and talk to him. Let him know, okay? Continuing then with verse 8 of 15. Either what woman, and let me tell you, this woman is symbolic of the Holy Spirit, okay? It was Christ looking for the sheep. This woman is the Holy Spirit. Either what woman, having 10 pieces of silver, if she lose one piece, doth not light a candle and sweep the house and seek diligently till she find it? You know, if there is one piece of that silver. That's precious material. The Holy Spirit, if you're looking, if you're lost and you're looking for that truth, she'll stay up all night to lead and guide you and direct you into that truth. I mean, she'll clean house. She'll get that broom. She'll brush out everything else. And verse 9, and when she hath found, I got to back up. This word seek, okay? The word seek, as you have it here, I want you to learn that word. It's a part of the word we learned before. But this one is zathe, okay? Kind of hard to pronounce in English. But what it means is to go with totally, to understand, to investigate. In other words, the word seek means investigate. And anytime Christ is seeking something, you want to know what he's doing. He's looking, investigating, to see who's who and what's what. And beloved, he knows. So I went right past my word of reference there in that eighth verse. The word seek. Zeothe. Okay. To search out. To inquire. To research. That's what the Holy Spirit does. Okay. And when she, that's the Holy Spirit, has found it, she calleth her friends and her neighbors together, saying, rejoice with me, for I have found the peace which I had lost. It's gone. Now, here explains the parable. Listen carefully. Open your minds. Likewise, I say unto you, there is joy in the presence of the angels of God over one sinner that repenteth, one sinner that will look for truth, one sinner that will research and say, this confusion of this world, I want to go where there is truth and understanding. I want to find that in the Word of God. Do you know that God is looking for people like that? Do you believe me? God himself seeketh for those that try to understand. Just like Christ said, I look for that sheep. Turn with me, if you would, to the great book of John. Remember the woman at the well? This is when Christ, the salvation was open to all people. And you might say, anybody that ever thinks they're a sinner or have had problems, this woman at the well, at Jacob's well, John chapter 4, okay? Jesus said, go call thy husband and come hither. It wasn't legal really to talk to a woman by herself. The woman answered and said, I have no husband. And Jesus said unto her, thou hast well said, I have no husband, for thou hast had five husbands, and he whom thou now hast is not thy husband. In that sayest thou truly. And then she knew he was a prophet. He knew that he was Messiah. She would learn that. But I brought you here to know this is where God opened his heart to everyone through this woman. He used her. Many would say, well, she was a sinner. Not if she believes and repents. Don't you ever dare judge people. That is, if you want to tick your father off, you be a gossiper. Okay. If you want to fill that bill, you go to it, friend. Because we've been reading about gossipers, right? And what God feels about it, you want to be real careful. What did Jesus say then in verse 21 of this 4? In conclusion, Jesus said unto her, woman, believe me, the hour cometh. And beloved, I'm going to tell you that hour is here. When ye shall neither in this mountain, she had said, you tell us to go to Jerusalem to pray. We pray in this mountain. He's saying, in this mountain, nor yet at Jerusalem, worship the Father. You can worship him anywhere in the world. You worship him in your heart, in your mind, in your spirit. 2, ye worship ye know not what. Ye know what, we know what we worship, for salvation is of the Jews. The word should be translated Judeans, or Israel correctly. Because at that time, he was to go but to the lost sheep of the house of Israel. But after the crucifixion, it was thrown open to all people, all God's children. Listen carefully. But the hour cometh, and now is, when the true worshipers shall worship the Father in spirit and in truth. Not part truths, not claiming to be truth, but truth. For the Father seeketh. Uh-oh, there's that word again. The Father does what? Investigates. For the Father investigates such to worship him. He picks his own. He knows which sheep he puts on his shoulder. He knows those that have peace of mind because they understand the truth. That's why I brought you to this place, so that you see that our Father himself investigates to know those that have investigated. And that's why it is so important. 24, God is a spirit, and they that worship him must worship him in spirit and what? And in truth. There's nothing like the truth, beloved, the truth of God's word. What is truth? God is. He will never deceive you. And if you look just a little closer, he always brings you clarity and understanding and direction and blessings. You see, as it is written in another place of the truth, when you serve him, he knows what you have need of. And he says, you know what? You do my work, and I'll add those things onto you. I am one that know for a fact he does that. But you got to earn it first. You got to do it his way. Heavenly Father, thank you, Father, for your word. Thank you, Father, for the truth. Thank you, Father, for seeking out those that study your word, that research, that investigate, Father, that care what you think indeed in heart, in mind, and in soul. Bless them. We ask it in Yeshua's precious name. Amen.
1: 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Christ said in Mark 13:23, "Behold, I have foretold you all things." 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
0: The word beguiled in Colossians is not the same word as used in Genesis 3. Number one, it's Greek, and Genesis 3 is Hebrew. But I'll tell you where you can find the same word, the equivalent in Greek. You will find it in 2 Corinthians chapter 11, verses 2 and 3. 2 Corinthians 11, verses 2 and 3. Beguiled there is akspatio in the Greek, which means wholly seduced. And you might say, well, what does that mean, wholly seduced? Well, she lost her virginity. That should clear it up for you. 2 Corinthians 11, verses 2 and 3. Marcia from Ohio. My mom told me that everything I do bad is put in the book of life, and when God comes, everything I did bad, everyone will know about it. Is this true? Is that true? I always really hate to correct a mom to one of their children, but I hope your mother also told you that when you repent of that bad thing you did, it gets erased. It's not there anymore, and nobody else is going to know about it. God says, don't even bring it back up to me. That's God speaking. He says, I don't want to hear it again. Once he forgives it, it's gone. It's blotted out. It doesn't exist. Okay, that's the beauty of forgiveness. So I'm sure your mother meant well, and she was probably trying to get you to really be on the good side of life, walk good. But I can't let repentance erase sin. And the good works always remain. Tom from North Carolina, I want to ask you a question. Can a man enter heaven if he has never been circumcised? I was told God would not accept him in his kingdom. Thank you, love, Tom. Well, have you ever read the book of Colossians? We just covered it. Circumcision is no longer of the flesh. It applies to both. Circumcision applies both to man and woman. And it's of the heart, which is to say, the mind. That circumcision of the mind is that you love the Lord Jesus Christ, that you believe he is the Savior, and you are circumcised spiritually because you're a child of God. Entering heaven by the old law of bloodletting is a very bad thing to teach, that it is necessary. And what do you mean by that? Hebrews chapter 10, Christ's blood was shed for one and all times, and there's no more bloodletting. Those rituals are sacrilegious if they are claimed to be necessary to enter the kingdom above the blood of Christ. Okay? It's a very serious thing. You want to think real long and hard about that. Circumcision of the flesh has absolutely nothing to do with entering heaven. Blood of Christ and the circumcision of the heart, believing upon him, has everything to do with it. Verna from Arkansas, if it is in the Bible, would you please tell me what scripture or book will I find, quote, cry when they are born and laugh when they die, unquote. Well, it's not exactly like that, but you will find that writing in one of the greatest books ever written to the flesh body. And I'm not talking about man, I'm talking about flesh body. It's the book of Ecclesiastes. Ecclesiastes chapter 3, verse 4 kind of sets it up in that is a time for everything. But chapter 7, verse 1 of Ecclesiastes lets you know to weep at a birth. Why? A man's going to have to live in the flesh body. Rejoice at the death. Why? They went home to the Father. They're back in their real body again. I do not, you know, for people that have a tendency to think towards suicide, I don't like to bear down on this, okay? Because suicide is murder of oneself, and God has you here for a purpose. And so it is true, though, that we have a better home, and it is a better body. It's our spiritual body. Sherry from Arkansas, would you please elaborate on how you control your flesh body with the spiritual body? Well, the spiritual mind should always take over. How your spiritual mind is educated in knowledge and wisdom by loving God. Because when you love God, you absorb his word. And his word tells you what is right. And naturally, when you know that something is interfering with your ability to produce good works, to apply with your faith, then you're harming self. So you simply say, I'm not putting up with it, flesh. You know, you do a little study on the central nervous system, and you can gain a whole lot. You know, if you go to sleep, the human body, God created a very delicate, sensitive, intelligent body that it even can talk to itself when you're asleep. Example, if the heat's up too high, you're going to dream about fire or sweat or perspiration. It's going to wake you up. You know, and you're going to be dreaming about it. It is comfortable. And that central nervous system works to the brain and always works with you in the unconscious even. So what you have to do is learn when the body tells you it is just, let's just take something, we'll oversimplify. I'm starving to death. If you don't feed me, and I would like to have the biggest cream pie that you can buy. Go buy me the biggest cream pie you can buy, and I'm going to inhale it. Okay? Well, what would you tell your body if it told you something like that? You would say, now, wouldn't that be a pretty sight? Wouldn't that be a pretty sight if I go get you a big cream pie and you inhale the whole thing and jump on the scales and whoop, there it goes up, and your health just went down. You're going to get on a sugar high until you can't even think straight. So just cool it. I will go buy a cream pie for you, but you're only going to get a little wedge like so, a normal piece of pie, and that's it. The rest is going in the refrigerator or the pie keeper until next time, okay? So you tell your body, now like if your body has a bad habit, you give it a good talking to, and you lay out the ground rules of what that bad habit is doing to you. And then your spiritual body should tell the flesh body, don't you know it's hurting you? You know, and like certain foods, if you eat foods that are not created by God to be consumed, this is why a lot of people in Timothy get all messed up. They say, God said, don't let man judge you by food or marriage or food. So don't go telling me what I can and cannot eat. You see, it would seem that some, when it came to reading, they missed the mark. Because what God truly said is, never let man judge you in food of those things I created to be received. Received, to be eaten. He didn't create everything to be eaten. God created scavengers to clean the slush off the earth that disease couldn't migrate and destroy us. So whatever you do, don't eat the scavengers, because they're full of the garbage, okay? So and they will make you sick. Enough said. You just take over and let common sense, which is what the spirit body confesses mostly, being a realist, and take over control of the flesh body and treat it right. Okay, Pat from Texas. I've always heard that Satan can't read your mind and works through what you speak. What is the truth on this? That's about right. Satan, of course, if he ever possesses someone, then he can put thoughts in your mind. Or if he surrounds you, if you let him get that close, then he can engineer some of your thoughts. But he can't read your mind. That's why, even in planning something really great in a church to really tromp on old Satan, don't say it publicly until it's accomplished, because he will throw a monkey wrench in every turn if you let him know what you're trying to do to defeat him. I really have found that. It may sound strange, but that's the way you take care of it. He cannot read your mind. Richard from New Hampshire. I'm hearing impaired, and I really appreciate the Bible verses that you read being displayed at the bottom of the TV screen, but I couldn't quite hear what you said at the end of your teaching of Colossians chapter 4, verse 18. It wasn't displayed on my TV. The closed caption word generator wasn't much help. Something about WROHM. I assume the word was Rome. That's it. Our closed caption is done by computer. In other words, I've spent several hours speaking into a program that shapes words. The closing comment is not scriptural that I quoted, but at the bottom end of Colossians, it says, written by Paul from Rome, by Thacicus and Onesimus. Onesimus, one of the characters from the book of Philemon. Okay, Onesimus is Latin, And Tychicus is, of course, of another language. And sometimes the character generator has a great deal of trouble with foreign names. Okay, so I hope that helps you. And I hope that the generator picked up at least the sound of the words till you will know what was taught, okay? You know, we do everything live. Therefore, we have to trust the character, word processor to repeat the closed caption in live time because we do everything live and it's transmitted to many places, which now, after the law has been passed, everything must be closed captioned. And so bear with us, and it's good to have you with us. Richard from Louisiana, thank you for your teaching. I've learned a lot since 1999. I'm confused about when Christ died and rose on the third day, when 2 Corinthians chapter 5, verse 8 says to be absent from this body is to be present with the Lord. Did he go free prisoners in Hades first and then went to heaven, or went to heaven first and then went to free prisoners? I'm confused. Please explain. There is no hell yet. There will be a real hell. It's called the lake of fire at the end of the millennium, the thousand-year reign. And that fire is a consuming fire. God is a consuming fire. Christ would teach you in Luke chapter 16 how you should understand where they are. They're in paradise, which means with God, to be absent of this body, the good, bad, and the ugly. Why? They're waiting judgment. But he said there's a line in between, a gulf. And those that didn't make it are on this side, but they can still see Lazarus in the bosom of Abraham. They're within sight of God, meaning they're all in the same place, okay? But there is a division. So that's where he went. He went to paradise. This is why he would tell Mary Magdalena, don't touch me, that which is a figure of speech that means don't hold me up, I gotta go right now. And he did go, and he freed many prisoners. But he went to paradise as it is drawing out. I know the word hell, you're going to find it many places in the Hebrew, in the Greek. In the Greek, it is usually Gehenna, which is the garbage pit burning outside of Jerusalem, which that's the way you would picture hell, okay? And otherwise, it is the grave, okay? Sheol in the Hebrew, it's the grave where the body goes. It's translated hell, and it really shouldn't be, okay? I really think that this is where the confusion comes from. If it was translated for what the word means, grave or sepulchre, you wouldn't have this confusion, because even Satan hadn't gone to hell yet. But he will when that lake of fire is created. And in other words, God doesn't send someone to hell until after he judges them. Got it? Okay. Maisie from Newfoundland. In Genesis chapter 4, verse 6, can you explain to me what God meant when he said to Cain, why has thy countenance fallen? Explain the word countenance in your own words. It means expression or your joy that shows on a face, or sadness, okay? His joy left his face, and he was one sad sack. I'm out of time. Hey, I love you all, and I love you because you enjoy studying our Father's Word. Most of all, God loves you for it. It makes his day, okay? We are brought to you by your tithes and offerings. If we've helped you, you help us keep coming to you. Once you do that, blessing God, he always blesses you. But I got to tell you what's most important, and that is that you stay in his Word. Set aside just a little time each day. Stay in that Word. Every day in it's a good word day, even with trouble. You know why? Because Jesus is the living Word.
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The Mark of the Beast on CD is our free introductory offer to you. What is the Mark of the Beast? 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It is getting late in the game. You need to know what the Mark of the Beast is. As it's written in Revelation chapter 13, verse 8, many will be deceived. There is no need for you to be deceived. Christ said in Mark 13, 23, "Behold, I have foretold you all things." 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

0: Welcome to the Shepherd's Chapel Network Family Bible Study Hour with Pastor Arnold Murray. Wisdom is understanding God's Word. Pastor Murray's unique teaching approach brings God's Word alive with meaning as he takes you on a chapter-by-chapter, verse-by-verse study of God's letter to you, the Bible. And now here is Pastor Arnold Murray.
1: Good day to you. God bless you. Say welcome to the Shepherd's Chapel. Welcome to this family Bible study hour. Back in our Father's Word, new book today, Book of Romans. This being one of the first doctrinal letters, probably written about 58 to 60 AD by Paul. And many people, because Paul had not walked with Christ, Christ still approached him, and he has very good credentials, in as much as he was a scholar of God. But in Acts chapter 9, he was on his road to Damascus to destroy the church there. And Christ struck him down on that road. And finally, after sending him to someone that would help him, Ananias, God said to Ananias in verse 15 of that chapter 9 book of Acts, But the Lord said unto him, Go thy way, for he is a chosen vessel unto me, that's Paul, to bear my name before the Gentiles and kings and the children of Israel. He had a threefold ministry, taught on three levels always. For I will show him how great things he must suffer for my name's sake. Not for his name's sake, but Christ would say for my name's sake. And again, many people will still question Paul, and if you question Paul, you also have to question Peter, one of the greatest of the apostles, because Peter would say in 2 Peter chapter 3, verse 15, and account that the long-suffering of our Lord is salvation, even as our beloved brother Paul, also according to the wisdom given unto him, hath written unto you. He wrote most of the New Testament. That is to say, at the hand of Almighty God, with the Apostle Luke being the scribe, verse 16 of 2 Peter 3, as also in all his epistles, speaking in them of these things in which are some things hard to be understood, which they that are unlearned and unstable rest, as they do also the other scriptures, unto their own destruction. So he has a way of teaching and bringing forth on those three levels whereby a person can really get a look at our Father's Word. Having said that, the book of Romans, one of the doctrinal letters telling you how to be a Christian, how to live a Christian life, that is if you want God's blessings. So having said that, Romans chapter 1, verse 1, and let's go with it. It reads, Paul, a servant of Jesus Christ, called, not volunteered, but called to be an apostle, separated. The word saint means to separate one, okay, unto the gospel of God. That's the good news and God's spell that he places upon people. Called by who? The Holy Spirit, by Christ himself. Verse 2, which he had promised afore by his prophets in the Holy Scriptures. Throughout the Scriptures, he promised that one would come, that comforter would lead, that comforter would choose. Verse 3, concerning his son Jesus Christ, our Lord, which was made of the seed of David according to the flesh. Well, where was that in the Old Testament? Isaiah 53. Out of the seed of Jesse would come this one, this sprout that would be the only begotten. Verse 4, and he declared to be the Son of God with power, dunamis, able to get it done, according to the Spirit of holiness by the resurrection from the dead. He defeated death, as it is written in 1 Corinthians 15, death, where is your victory? Grave, where is your sting? He doesn't have one. He overcame, he defeated death. Verse 5, by whom we have received grace an apostleship for obedience to the faith among all nations for his name. Through Christ, all gifts of God come forth. You want me to say that again? All gifts are the ability, as Paul had, to teach and to bring forth apostleship. It comes from Christ. It's a gift. It's charisma. And it all comes from God, and that same dunamis, that power of the Holy Spirit, the comforter, to be a comfort to all, given in truth. Verse 6. Among whom are ye also the called of Jesus Christ? Why? Because you have got ears to hear and you listen. Verse 7. To all that be in Rome. Paul had never been there, but he wanted to go. Beloved of God, called to be saints, the holy ones separated and set aside. Grace to you and peace from God our Father and the Lord Jesus Christ. And this is how he opens his letter with these good wishes. Verse 8, first, what is first? First, I thank my God through Jesus Christ for you all, that your faith is spoken of throughout the whole world. And here the word world is cosmos. And it means the natural earth as God created it. And it's important that you latch on to that, because it's going to come up in this chapter, that is natural and that is unnatural. But the cosmos is the natural earth as God created it. You can look at it. You can learn from it. You don't even have to have the word of God in many cases to see what is right and what is wrong by observing that is natural in this world, not as man has messed with it, but as God created it. And then verse 9, for God is my witness, whom I serve with my spirit in the gospel of his Son, that without ceasing I make mention of you always in my prayers. I always remember you in prayer when I'm talking to the Father. You see, Paul's father was a Roman, a natural Roman citizen, therefore natural born, and so was Paul, because Paul, from his father, was a citizen of Rome as well. Not purchased, not bought, but natural. Verse 10. Making request, if by any means now at length I might have a prosperous journey by the will of God to come unto you. This was his wish, that he could go to Rome. He wanted to go there, wanted to take the message there. Verse 11, for I long to see you, that I may impart unto you some spiritual gift, to the end you may be established, that the church can be established there. That gift is charisma, a gift from God, whether it be in teaching, preaching, whatever the case may be. The truth especially. Verse 12, that is, that I may be comforted together with you by the mutual faith, both of you and me. In other words, we can help each other through the presence of the comforter, that is to say, the Holy Spirit. Why? Because God always lifts, and we can help each other in that respect as witnesses all to the comfort that one brings us from the scripture, from his doctrine and leadership. Verse 13. Now, I would not have you ignorant, brethren, that oftentimes I purpose to come unto you, but was let hitherto, something always got in the way, that I might have some fruit among you also, even as among other Gentiles. Now this word Gentiles, you're going to find it translated both Gentiles and Greeks. It is Hellenist, and it means ethnos, okay? Other, you might say other than Israel, and you would be more correct. Verse 14, I am debtor both to the Greeks, that's the ethnos, and to the barbarians, both to the wise and to the unwise. Paul was sent to all these, all three levels, remember? We read it there in Acts chapter 9. All three levels, he was sent to judge. No, not to judge. But even if they were barbarians, and even if they were ethnic and had not the message of the resurrection, that he could still teach them and lead them and guide them, that was his responsibility to both Israel and to the Gentile or the ethnos. Verse 15, so as much as is in me is, I am ready to preach the gospel to you that are at Rome also. I've got the truth, and Paul was a great scholar. Paul studied at the feet of Gamaliel. He could speak more languages than all the rest. He could speak the Roman language. He could speak Hebrew. He could speak Greek, street Greek, kind of basically more or less, Aramaic. He was quite a scholar and certainly could handle any language or any situation without even an interpreter. Verse 16, for I am not ashamed of the gospel of Christ, for it is the power of God unto salvation to everyone. How many was that again? To everyone that believeth. There is the condition. They've got to believe. To the Jew first, and properly translated would be to the Israel first, and also to the Greek, which is to say the Hellenist, the Gentile, the ethnos. In other words, Christ died for all the children of God, and all children are God's children. And certainly he paid this price for them, that whomsoever will. Verse 17, for therein is the righteousness of God revealed from faith to faith, as it is written, the just shall live by faith. If you have faith in Almighty God, he watches over you. If you have faith in Almighty God, he will always take care of you. Faith is a powerful thing. You must have works to go along with it. But faith is what you can walk by and know that he has his hand upon you. If you follow his instructions, if you do it his way, if you don't, hey, you're out in your own. You made the choice, nobody else did. Verse 18, for the wrath of God is revealed from heaven against all ungodliness, not part of it, all ungodliness and unrighteousness of men who hold the truth in unrighteousness. Those that mock the word, those that go contrary to the word, God knows how to handle that. And his wrath is revealed. I mean, it's not maybe. It's that if you choose that route, you have a choice. You can take blessings or you can take his wrath. But don't try to blame somebody else for it. That's why he sent you the letter, so that you know how to have his blessings rather than his wrath. Verse 19. Because that which may be known of God is manifest in them, for God hath showed it unto them. In other words, the cosmos by nature itself, it is inborn that you can tell what is right from wrong just by looking at nature. That's not like having the word of God or the truth, but looking at nature, you know how God created it. Therefore, you don't have to go against nature. Verse 20, for the invisible things of him from the creation of the world are clearly seen, his work in creation, being understood by the things that are made, even his eternal power and Godhead, so that they are without excuse. In other words, if they had never heard the word of God, if you pay attention to nature, you know what's wrong. You know what, when you do something wrong, you know when you offend nature, you're going to do harm to people and hurt even to yourself. So you don't, you learn from God's own creation. In other words, even without the word, you don't have an excuse. You should know better than to be ungodly. Verse 21, because that when they knew God, they glorified him not as God, neither were thankful, but became vain in their imaginations. Their imaginations went void of God's thoughts, and their foolish heart was darkened, and they became dark. You know who's the prince of darkness, don't you? It's Satan, of course. Satan has a way of dealing with people and making them think everything is just lovely, just do it his way. Satan loves company in hell. 22. Professing themselves to be wise, they become fools, and so they do. They hurt themselves by going against nature. They harm themselves and would tell you it's all okay. Well, it isn't. It's against nature. It's against God's plan. You cannot have God's blessings and be participating in receiving wrath at the same time. Verse 23. And changed the glory of the uncorruptible God into an image made like to corruptible man and to birds and four-footed beasts and creeping things. This word image is icon. They make something shaped like a god and worship it even if it's a part of a man, which many used as a god or an icon to worship. Or a god on this corner or that corner away from the living God, and they begin to worship creation more than the creator, and that won't cut it, okay? That will not get it done. That's one of the greatest sins you can do. Verse 24, wherefore God also gave them up to uncleanliness through the lust of their own hearts, to dishonor their own bodies between themselves. They destroy each other, destroy immune systems, destroy each other, going against nature. 25, who changed the truth of God into a lie and worshiped and served the creature more than the creator who is blessed forever, amen. Do you know what it's getting at here? Who is the creator? The creator is Yahweh, the living God. Who is this creature that they most often worship? It's that cherubim called Tyrus, or as we call Satan, Lucifer, the son of perdition, whatever name you wish to call him. They would rather follow along with him. Love that darkness. Love that way of Satan, and at the same time sing of praises to God, not our God, not the living God are they singing to, but God himself says in 2 Thessalonians chapter 2, if they want to believe a lie, I will send them delusion. I'll help them out. If they really want to be deceived and go the way of perversion, I'll help them out a bunch, and certainly he does. Verse 26, for this cause, God gave them up unto vile affections, for even their women did change the natural use unto that which is against nature. It was not natural. 27, and likewise, also the men, leaving the natural use of the woman, burned in their lust one toward another, men with men working that which is unseemly, and receiving in themselves that recompense of their error which was meet. And certainly, if you want to be destroyed, you go ahead. Hey, you know, we are teachers of God's word. We don't judge anybody. But we are responsible to teach truth, to know what keeps you in God's blessings and how you fall away. when you make your choice, if you choose to go with those darkness, hey, have a good trip. You know, that's your choice. Totally your will. You go for it. But at the same time,

time as teachers, we must tell you what happens when you do. Verse 28, and even as they did not like to retain God in their knowledge, they don't care, God gave them over to a reprobate mind to do those things which are not convenient. And certainly, where is this? Where did God warn us of this before? Well, we could take the book of Leviticus, and we could go with the Leviticus verse 20, chapter 20, and we could pick it up with verse 13. What does it say here in Leviticus? The law. If a man also lie with mankind as he lieth with a woman, both of them have committed an abomination. They shall surely be put to death. Their blood shall be upon them. It's their choice. If that's your choice, hey, have a good trip. You know, we could also go with 18:22 in this same book of Leviticus, 18:22. Thou shalt not lie with mankind as with womankind. It is an abomination. It's an abomination to the living God. And you that like to play church and say everything is, we the church should recognize this, and we should even recognize same-sex marriage. Well, do you know what God's word says about this? In Deuteronomy chapter 23, we have in verse 16, he shall dwell with thee even among you in this place, okay? Verse 17, listen carefully. There shall be no whore of the daughters of Israel. These are temple people that claim to be temple harlots. Nor a sodomite of the sons of Israel. That's a male prostitute. 18, thou shalt not bring the hire of a whore, or the price of a dog. And that a dog, this is not an animal, the dog. This is a male prostitute by the fashion in which he serves. Unto the house of the Lord thy God. You will keep them out of the church, out of your nation. Thy God, for any vow, for even both these are abominations unto the Lord thy God. You can't say God bless America and we approve all these things. You can't say God blesses us and we participate in perversion. You're not going to have received God's blessings. It's his word. Now, like I said, I'm not judging anyone. You make your own mind up to live your life, and hey, you'll never, I will still speak to you. I will still respect you as long as you don't harm others in your downfall. But it's your choice. You're on your own. You choose what, it is only my duty to warn you what the Heavenly Father says, and if you want to be blessed, you will do it God's way. Otherwise, I'm sorry, you're in a heap of hurt. And God makes that pretty plain. And what is really sad, you know, to bring them into the nation and into the military is one thing, but for the church to legalize and participate in the abominable thing is beyond me. He continues on to make it very clear, verse 29 then, back in this first chapter of Romans. Being filled with all unrighteousness, fornication, wickedness, covetousness, maliciousness, full of envy, murder, debate, deceit, malignity, and whispers. And whispers, I think, are sometimes the worst kind. Did you hear about so-and-so? Did you know about so-and-so? And trying to justify their own means and their own ways. Verse 30, backbiters, haters of God, despiteful, proud. Pride is what took Satan down in the beginning in Ezekiel chapter 28. Boasters, inventors of evil things. We'll think of different ways. Yep, we can plan up something evil. That dark

0: you know, God goes way out of his way to do good to those that love him and those that follow him. That's why they are blessed. And that's why that they prosper. That's why when you really do it his way, that power of that comforter enjoys being with you. But when you go the way of the creation, Satan, rather than Christ, you're in a heap of hurt, friend. And you don't have to be all that intelligent to understand that. Like God said, coming out the gate here, there's a lot of people may not even believe the word, but you can believe the creation when you look out there. You can look at the birds and the cattle, the wild animals, and you see them do what is right, basically through the skills of survival and taking care of each other. You don't see any perversion in the wild, in the animals. And people can learn from that. And that's what God is stressing here. Even if you don't believe the word, then believe life itself. Some things are right and some things are wrong. And you choose the things that are wrong and you're going to be in just one big heap of hurt. Verse 31 to continue. Without understanding, and certainly not taking any opportunity to read and understand the simplicity in which God explains this to us, to do what's right so that you receive those blessings. Covenant breakers, I mean, you can't depend on them in marriage. You can't depend on them in the covenant that God made with all of us to be blessed with it. They will break it every time. Why? They won't keep their word. Without natural affection. Oh, no. They can't go with what is natural, the natural love of Almighty God that he places in man, that he places in woman, that he places in nature itself, just what is natural. No, they got to pervert it, go against it, bringing disease upon the world. Implacable. Unmerciful. And when you do that to your people without taking the time to see where the blessings of God flow from, to walk in faith and to live by faith, to have the blessings of God in your family, respectable, honorable, and gain eternal life rather than a trip to hell and disgrace. You know, again, it is not my duty to judge anyone. It is my duty to teach what these scriptures say, because they are the actual feelings and record of our Heavenly Father in both the Old and the New Testament. And he gave Paul plenty of credentials. That's why I established that quite well when we began the book, that he knows what he's talking about. But it is strictly your choice, and you will not hear anything from me after that. Once you pick that way and you go that way, hey, you're on your own. I'm not going to judge you, but I'll tell you who will, and he promises he will. That's the living God. It is a sin for Christians to judge people. We're not going to. When you pick your route and when you go that way, you're on your own. And you're the one that made the choice. You can't blame it on anyone else but yourself. But you separate yourself from the living God, the creator of all things, because he considers perversion to be an abomination. So that's up to you. Now, many people will say, well, it's just natural for me this way. Well, it's not. But if that's the way you choose, if that's the way you want, I am not going to judge you. You're on your own. And hopefully you can live peacefully while you live, because you won't be living very long, probably. But be that as it may, you have the right and the freedom in a land of the free to make that choice. It's yours. And And hopefully you're big enough and man enough or woman enough that you can live with that and take the responsibility for it and say, this is what I choose. And would not belittle me for teaching truth, which it's all right with me. I'm going to teach the truth one way or the other. So it doesn't matter to me, but I do love you and I love all of God's children, and it is my responsibility to teach truth. And then after that, you're on your own. And God honors those that follow his truth. Verse 32 to complete chapter 1. Who knowing the judgment of God, that they which commit such things are worthy of death, you're not going to have eternal life, not only do the same, but have pleasure in them that do them. They applaud each other, and that's their right. There's no, I have no problem with them applauding each other, marching together, shouting together. If that's what you choose, hey, you, if I were you, I would really enjoy it while I could. Because he's sitting on the throne of God, is still on the throne, and he is very much in control. I do not teach this chapter 1 in Romans to offend anyone, but to save lives and to give people the truth whereby they can have a healthy, normal life with the blessings of Almighty God. And most of all, that they faith to faith, as it is written, the just shall live by faith, which brings you eternal life, whereby you can live forever in a perfect world that is to come. It's your choice. That's what I want for you, if you make that choice. But whatever you do, don't try to bring the other upon an innocent world, a world that God loves and that God created. And we that try to walk that walk, may God bless each and every one. It is difficult to hear one approve of abomination and then say, may God bless America, because God has already said, for that particular part, I won't bless you, because I consider it to be an abomination. So many times bad things befall different people for different reasons. You can always find out why in the Word of God. God always blesses those that love him and that follow him. It always pays great dividends, and you're rich in truth and freedom and goodwill. Again, this is not to offend anyone, but to teach God's truth, how he feels and how he sees things. Okay. That ends chapter 1. Listen a moment, won't you please?
1: 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There is no need for you to be deceived. Christ said in Mark 13:23, behold, I have foretold you all things. 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
0: And there we are back again. Let's have the 800 number, please. 1-800-643-4645. That number is good from Puerto Rico, throughout the U.S., Alaska, Hawaii, all over Canada. If the Spirit moves, you got a question, share it. Won't you do that? Please never ask a question about a particular reverend or denomination. We're just not going to judge people, anybody. We teach God's Word, and it's yours to do with as you so choose. God is judge. We are not going to judge anyone. Those of you that listen by shortwave around the world, it's always a pleasure hearing from you, and your announcer at the end of the hour will give you our mailing address. Always a pleasure. Now, got a prayer request? You do not need the number. You don't need an address. Why? God knows what you're thinking right now. He's a mind reader. You don't even have to say it out loud, but do talk to him through your mind or verbally. Doesn't matter. Nobody can stop you from praying. So let him know, what is it he mainly wants from you? Hosea 6:6, I do not want your burnt offerings. I want your love, that's your grace. So send that love to him. It pays great dividends. Listen to his word, obey him and love him. It pays great dividends. Father, around the globe we come, we ask that you lead, guide, direct, Father. Touch, heal in Yeshua's precious name. Thank you, Father. Amen. Okay, and question time. We're going to go with Linda from Texas. And you're so very welcome. Where in the Bible does it talk about Israel becoming a nation again to start the clock ticking on the last generation? That being the generation of the fig tree, you'll find it in Jeremiah chapter 24, verse 6. Jeremiah 24, verse 6. Caution, caution. Remember when you began reading Jeremiah 24, there are two baskets of figs. One is very good, and the other is very bad. Make sure you know your figs. That's what learning the parable of the fig tree is about. Peggy from North Carolina. My name is Peggy, and I just want to tell you that I receive so much blessings from your sermon. Well, thank you. It's God's word. It'll do it for us. I would like to ask you to pray for me and my family. My son just finished boot camp at Parris Island, South Carolina, for the Marine Corps. He graduates as a PFC. I am so proud of him and have a lot of respect for servicemen and women. My oldest brother was a Marine and my daddy was in the Army. I respect you being a Marine too. Well, thank you. It was serving the nation is a great privilege. I have learned a lot from my daddy, my brother, my son, and you. Discipline is a beautiful thing. I would like to hear some scripture on how to keep my faith strong. Well, you're so very welcome, and thank you for the comment, and congratulations to your son from making it through Parris Island. He's now a man. He's now a Marine. Okay, you know, I think today's lecture would be a good one. We walk by faith. But a scripture that is so strengthening to me and to many others is 1 Corinthians chapter 10, verse 13. God will always see you, give you a way out. Anita from Texas, please explain to me the way the time for Antichrist is shortened to 5.5 months. Not 5.5, 5 months, okay? Somehow I have missed it. Is the time in, okay, it's the time of the locust, true. But you'll find it in Revelation chapter 9. Now, you are, because he is identified there in two separate languages, and as the son of perdition, but as a Babdon in the Hebrew tongue and Apollyon in the Greek tongue, both mean destroyer, which is Satan's main name. He will destroy if we give him the opportunity. Nancy from Washington, I have heard a pastor state the only way you know you have been saved is if you speak in tongues. He teaches when you receive the Holy Spirit, you will speak in tongues. If you do not, you are not saved. What are your thoughts on this? Well, I have to disagree with him. In the first place, in 1 Corinthians chapter 14, the word unknown tongues means that it is in the Greek tongue. It means a language you were not born with. A foreign language you were not born with, for what purpose? To take the word of God. Not with jabber, but with understanding, so that people can understand. He said, if you do not have that language in your mind, if you're not bilingual where you can take that language there, you better take an interpreter with you, or they won't even know when to say amen, and you'll be like a horn playing without harmony. It won't make any sense to them. That's just common sense. Now, probably what he's referring to is the Pentecostal tongue. And he shows his ignorance. Because you will not find the term unknown connected with the Pentecostal tongue. It's just the opposite. The beauty of the Pentecostal tongue in Acts chapter 2 is that it came out clearly and plainly, not jabber, in every language of the world. Whatever your language was, if you were Chinese, you heard it in Chinese. And if you heard it in Japanese, you were Japanese. And so English, Spanish, Spaniards. So it all comes out. That's why it's called cloven. Man can't do it. It is the Holy Spirit that does it, and it does not happen until we're delivered up before the false Messiah, when both sons and daughters will speak through him. But it is good to be bilingual. It is good to learn another language to deliver God's word to a people that need to hear it. That's the beauty of Paul's work. And I mean no disrespect, and I'm not judging your man there, he doesn't know what he's talking about, I'm sorry to say. Melinda from Louisiana, what does the Bible say about it is okay to sue someone if you lend money to that and now they refuse to pay you back? Well, you know, the Bible does insist that if we're dealing with Christians, that you go to another Christian and ask them to intercede. And if that doesn't do it, you go to the church and get somebody to arbitrate that both of you can trust. And because it's better, rather than paying a bunch of lawyers to where it will cost you more than whoever, what the damage was to begin with. But if you loan somebody money and they refuse to pay it back, period, then they're not a Christian. So you can sue them. Biblically, you can sue them. So that's your choice. Herminia from California, thank you for your teaching. I've learned so much and I'm studying with you. But Sunday I asked my first lady, did she believe in the rapture? And she said yes, but it's in the word rapture is not in the Bible. So I asked her, two are in the field and one is taken and one is left. Which one do you want to be, the first one taken or the one left? And she said, the first one taken. And I said, God comes at the seventh trump, not the sixth. And the first one taken is taken by Antichrist. And most everybody I ask, they want to be taken as the first one. Well, Herminia, that's unfortunately lack of teaching and scholarship in this world. Because a child, if they'll take Matthew 24 and Mark 13 and read it carefully, the subject is, by Christ's teaching, the false Christ shall come. Not maybe. He shall come first. And if they tell you he's here, there, or yon, don't believe it. And then in Matthew 24, it says one, two will be in the field. Netly, who's the first one taken? By Antichrist. So you're awakening to a real truth that some teaching can be rather dangerous to certain people. Barbara from Georgia. I have attended a church with my family since 2000. I feel very uncomfortable going to this church now because of the teaching. I also live with my family, and I am concerned about what they will do to our relationship, since they are very active there. After watching you and following you through the scripture, I can no longer attend that church, especially the way they celebrate Easter with the bunnies and eggs and so forth. They don't even know about Cain and Abel, their births. Plus Adam's genealogy, I can understand how preachers miss that part of the scripture. Please excuse my spelling. I'm 75, and I never did know how to spell. Well, I think you're doing real good, and you're very welcome for the program. We enjoy bringing it to you. You know, family is family, and I always like to protect family if it's at all possible. And where you live with them, be very cautious. It's possible if God has placed a conviction on you, you have to listen to God. I believe what I teach. I think that God directs his elect what they should do and what they should not do. So you are the one that must make that decision. But thank you for knowing truth and recognizing truth. But do love your family. And maybe that by living that life, you can set an example for them. Mark from Nebraska. Question, does the word woe in 5:8 mean a condition of grief or condition brought, Isaiah 5:8, brought on by sin? We live in rural Nebraska and are aware of the United Nations policy, Agenda 21, that has been picked up by our present government to relocate rural folks to public housing projects in the city. Our concern is, do we resist this move if it should come, or if we do not, if we would let God fault us as sinners? We're not going to let that happen. The American people are a free people. We're not going to allow our government, we'll get rid of whatever government we've got if they try to let the United Nations take over this nation. We're not going to, the American people, as an old Marine, as an old combat Marine, I can guarantee you the American people would not stand for that. And we're just not going to let it happen, so don't waste too much time worrying about it. We're a nation of the people, by the people, and for the people. And I thank God for that. Donna from North Carolina. Question, have you ever thought about publishing a Bible that actually explains in footnotes exactly what the scriptures and manuscripts have to say? Are there any Bibles printed that that bring these points out? The King James, the Companion Bible is what I recommend because of the appendix and because of the aids it gives you. But sometime if I ever come to the age where I decide to retire, I might do that. But at this present time, in teaching God's word every day of the week, being your weekly pastor 6 days a week and taking care of our conversation on every other weekend, I'm pretty well tied down for now. And with the technology that we have going around the world at this time and being able to communicate openly, then kind of that's the way God has led us to do at this time. But when I get ready to retire, I might just do that. Thank you. Edna from Michigan. I enjoy your teaching. You explain the Bible so well. Thank you for that. I've learned a lot from your teaching. I have a question about women preachers in the pulpit, because explain, I know you say you don't judge, but I would like to know, is it right or wrong? Well, if God calls somebody to preach, I'm not going to get in their way. I am a student of God's word, and I know that where it says a woman should be silent, the word silent in the Greek is chatter. Men should not chatter. Women should not chatter. Children should not chatter in church. But there were many women teachers in church. Huldah in the Old Testament was head of the God's University of Teaching Bible. She was the headmistress of the University of Teachers. So you can't say women are not supposed to teach. And Nathan had four virgin daughters. There wasn't some man helping them teach because they were all virgins. And they were all prophetess. God used them. God's going to use whomever he chooses. I know sometimes man would like to limit. It makes it real easy to say women should stay in their place. Well, it's where's their place? It's where God puts them. There's been some fantastic women in the Bible. And I want to tell you something. When Paul signs off on many of his salutations, if you understand the Greek masculine, feminine, then you realize there was more women helping him than there were men in the church. So you want to be real careful, and I always kind of believe in letting God lead. If God chooses somebody and they have the ability, hey, more horsepower to them. Way to go. Latonya from Indiana, what would you say would be good to read from our Father's Word to help me and my family get through with a loved one, our dad, slowly breaking down mind and body when you know time is coming soon? Thank you for all your family, and God bless you and your family and staff. Well, thank you. I appreciate that. Well, you know, growing old is part of the transition to being with our Father. I would recommend Ecclesiastes chapter 12, read up where it says, hey, you know, when we get older, the teeth don't grind as good as they used to, our hearing's not what it used to be, and when that silver cord parts, naturally, the clay pot is going to break because our clay bodies are fragile. They're perishable. And when a body is perishable, it's going to die. And to die is a process of living, the eternal life. So he's going to be with the Lord very soon when that time comes. And it's also a time to rejoice. And I know we miss. I know we don't like to give up. No one can understand what it is like to lose a mate that you've been with for many, many years. It's like losing part of yourself. But then when you take what you believe in as the way it should be, that's where we all look forward to, is being with the Lord Jesus Christ, then pray for him, with him, and enjoy having him as long as you can in a natural way, and God bless you all. But I would read that, and I would also read 2 Corinthians chapter 2, verse 7 through 8 in chapter 5, where to be absent from this body is present with the Lord. Even Paul wanted that to come to pass. He didn't rush it, and it would be a sin to rush, but that's what we look forward to. And then, of course, the old standby is 1 Corinthians 10:13. God's not going to put more on you than you all can handle real well, and being Christians, you'll do fine. He's going to be with the Father. Okay, Barbara from Florida. My name is Barbara. Thank you for all that your hard work. Thank you. Question. Revelations number 17, chapter 2, verse 17, what is the white stone and what is its meaning? I'll give you a new name and a new white stone written. That word in the Greek, stone, is the equivalent and sister word to Revelation chapter 13, verse 18, where it says you have the ability to count the number of the beast, for it is the number of a man. The word count means to recognize. And what it means is God's going to give you the knowledge to be able to count, recognize, or understand who the false Christ is, and to oppose him, to stand against him. That's the beauty of that wonderful verse, chapter 2, verse 17. He even says in that verse, I think that's even more than the stone, he gives you the manna. And what is this new manna? It's the truth. God gives us that manna to teach his word, to go into the depths, that when it's time, God always gives us the scripture we need. And that's God's manna. And it comes from him. And what a blessing it is. Tony from California. What does God say about people that manipulate others through kidnapping, rape, and incest? Well, you know, we quoted Deuteronomy chapter 23 today. Let's quote Deuteronomy chapter 22, verse 25. It's law. If a man find a girl by herself and force her, then kill him. Okay. That's God's orders. do him in. And then in verse 26, it will say, this is the same sin as murder. The penalty for rape is the same penalty as is for murder. Well, why would Father want to kill them? Well, understand our Father. He wants them up there so that he can give them a trial, all right? And that's his right and his will and his place. And that's our Father. And those things would cease happening among us. That's the whole purpose. And I'm out of time. Hey, I love you all because you enjoy studying our Father's Word chapter by chapter, verse by verse. You know, when you study his Word, it makes his day. And when you make his day, boy, is he going to make yours. You make your own choices. And I hope your choice is to love him and to follow him. We are brought to you by your tithes and offerings. If we have helped you, you help us keep coming to you. Once you do that, you bless God. He will always bless you. Now, listen to me good. Most important, I want you to stay in his Word every day. In his Word is a good day, even with trouble. You know why? Because Jesus, Yeshua, he is the living Word.
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The book of Peter. Here we have two books, 1st and 2nd Peter, that are absolutely fascinating. That great old fisherman telling us, leading us, directing us, guiding us, going into the depth, if you would, in that second book, into the three earth ages, giving the most accurate recorded account of the events that transpire and document that there are three earth ages, that there was one before this one, and one to come. Peter, the great fisherman, which in his gentleness and his kindness brings us two books, the books of Peter, that lead, guide, direct, even in your daily life, that teach and show you how to be happy, how to find that peace of mind, and to know yourself. The books of Peter, I know you're going to enjoy them.

0: Welcome to the Shepherd's Chapel Network Family Bible Study Hour with Pastor Arnold Murray. Wisdom is understanding God's Word. Pastor Murray's unique teaching approach brings God's Word alive with meaning as he takes you on a chapter-by-chapter, verse-by-verse study of God's letter to you, the Bible. And now here is Pastor Arnold Murray.
1: Good day to you. God bless you. Say welcome to the Shepherd's Chapel. Welcome to this family Bible study. Our book of Romans chapter 2 today. We're going to get into here in a moment. The thing is, our Father is saying, I have created the earth in a natural way. And in certain things, if you just look at nature itself, that's God's way. And he said, don't even somebody that doesn't have the word can tell by my creation kind of the way I feel about things. And that is very true. God is not only natural, he's supernatural. Chapter 2, verse 1, a word of wisdom from our Father. Let's go with it. What does he say to we, his children? Therefore, thou art inexcusable, O man, whosoever thou art that judgeth. For wherein thou judgest another, thou condemnest thyself, for thou that judgest dost the same things. In other words, everyone breaks a law occasionally. It may not be the same law, but it's very difficult, according to even nature and God's natural laws, that there's the food laws and you name it, but you want to be careful because there's nobody perfect. And when you realize that our Father is the judge, he doesn't want you judging people. I do not want you to do away with spiritual discernment. That's a gift from God, is to be able to discern what is right from wrong. But at the same time, do not judge people. Leave that in God's court. He can handle it. He's quite capable. Verse 2. But we are sure, this we know, that the judgment of God is according to truth against them which commit such things. That is to say, man's judgment might mess up, but God's judgment is right on, and God's judgment is against people that break his rules, the rules of nature and the rules of law. Verse, and thinkest thou this, O man, that judgeth them which do such things, and doest the same, that thou shalt escape the judgment of God, when he knows everything, he understands everything? In other words, one of the greatest sins is to judge somebody. And certainly never be caught guilty of that. Our Father is the judge. He even knows inside man's mind what he's thinking. We don't know that. God does. So leave judgment to him. And you simply utilize spiritual discernment and do the very best you can. Verse 4, or despisest thou the riches of his goodness and forbearance and longsuffering, not knowing that the goodness of God leadeth thee to repentance? In other words, our Father is longsuffering. That's why you want to leave judgment to him. You can read that in 2 Peter chapter 3, verse 7 and 8, that God is long-suffering, and it is his wish that all come to repentance. They won't, but it is his wish that they would, and he's long-suffering, meaning he's got lots of patience. And when it's time, he corrects a little here, corrects some there, thumps a little gourd here, and he's quite capable in a natural way of handling situations. Verse 5, but after thy hardness and impenitent heart treasureth up unto thyself wrath against the day of wrath and revelation of the righteous judgment of God. And so it is, when you break away and when you don't repent, the treasures that you lay up or to that day of wrath, God's wrath is going to come. That's what he's saying. As a matter of fact, there are seven cups and seven vials of wrath in the great book of Revelation. And they're going to be dumped out. They're going to be poured out. It won't be a very pleasant thing to have one of them poured out upon you. That is to say, judgment of Almighty God. So it's so simple, the love of Christ, that he, in his goodness, gave himself on that cross, that on repentance, these things are washed away from your record, out right out of the book of life, whereby you're innocent when you love him. But if you judge people, if you're a hard nose, if you keep after people, you bring nothing but the wrath of God down on your own head. That's what a waste. What a waste. You might even think, well, I'm a person of God. Well, really? Not if you judge people. You're a pretender. Verse 6. Who will render to every man according to his deeds? You might say, well, then God certainly must be this, that. No, that's not how he judges. Did you not read that? It says he renders to every man according to his deeds, not somebody else's. God judges you by your own actions, and you're going to get everything you got coming to you. If it's blessings, it is blessings. And if it is correction, you can rest assured you're going to get it. Because your own deeds set your sentence. That's why Christianity is not a religion, it's a reality. And on repentance of the cross, it's washed away. It's forgiven. And certainly those the deeds that are left are good. And they bring righteousness to you, not correction. So God is that way. He will see that everybody receives what they have coming to them. But it is your own self, not somebody else, that accomplishes your deeds. Therefore, your deeds you will answer for. Verse 7, to them who be patient, continuance in well-doing, seek for glory and honor and immortality, eternal life. To them that be patient, in other words, if you've got a little common sense and you patiently follow God's rules as best you can, and you pray, you talk to him, and your penitent or repentant heart washes away all that is evil around you, that is negative, and leaves you that light that shines in the darkness, which is to say the presence of the Holy Spirit itself. Verse 8, but unto them that are contentious and do not obey the truth, but obey unrighteousness, indignation, and wrath, you know what happens to them? Verse 9, tribulation and anguish upon every soul of man that doeth evil, of the Jew first and also of the Gentile. In other words, there's no difference. You are judged by your own deeds, whether you're an Israelite or whether you're a Gentile. You're saddled with your own deeds, and you're going to get everything you got coming to you. Hopefully it's good. Hopefully you got blessings coming to you on payday rather than correction. Because God's wrath is not a pleasant thing at all. Verse 10, on the other hand, but glory, honor, and peace to every man that worketh good, to the Jew first and also to the Gentile, which is to say both to the Israelite and to the Gentile. Judgment is good to everyone. Judgment is fair to everyone. Everyone is judged by his deeds regardless of who he is. This does not excuse if you be one of God's elect of either of the houses, then you have duties to do. And whom God gives much, he expects much. Verse 11, for there is no respect of persons with God. And God judges everyone just the same. Now, many might have a little trouble with that. Well, then, why are you calling people, if God's not a respecter of persons, how could he choose someone as elect? And he even calls them the elect. Because he didn't choose them. Their deeds in the first earth age, they earned the right to have knowledge of the events of the end times. They were God's elect because they earned it. It wasn't given to them. He did not play favorites, for he is not a respecter of persons. But certainly he is a father that honors those that respect him and that follow him. And some, as it's written in Ephesians chapter 1, verse 4, I chose you before the foundations of this earth age, meaning you stood against Satan even in the first earth age in your spiritual body. And God knows he can count on you and can rightfully, as having chosen you. Why? Not a respecter of persons, but because you earned it. Verse 12. For as many as have sinned without law shall also perish without law. And as many as have sinned in the law shall be judged by the law. And there you have it, plus the covenant of the living God. You're going to answer for that you chose. 13, for not the hearers of the law are just before God, but the doers of the law shall be justified. And so it is. Just because you hear the word of God, just because you attend some chapel or church and you hear God's word read, that doesn't cut it. It's what you do. You're a doer. And to be a doer, that creates your deeds, and your deeds are what you're judged by. It's that simple. And so it is. In the natural sense, you know, it is... People, what he's saying here, even without the law, you can tell by looking at nature itself what is right from wrong. And in the natural sense, and you'll be judged by that. In other words, you can look at God's natural creation, and you can pretty well understand the plan of God, because his law is good. What does it do? It keeps us out of trouble. You see, the law is good, but man, unfortunately, is bad. He falls short sometimes. And the law helps you, as well as nature itself, to do that is right. Verse 14, for when the Gentiles, which have not the law, do by nature the things contained in the law, these, having not the law, are a law unto themselves. In other words, when they see what is right by nature, many might say, well, what about the commandments? They don't have the commandments. Oh, well, let's take a family of Gentiles that have never read the word of God, and you got a thief in the group. If he steals very much, don't worry, it won't be long in the natural sense. The others are going to check him out. They're going to identify him for what he is. So nature itself documents that is wrong, and so it is. God's creation is a beautiful thing when you let nature reign supreme. Next verse, please, verse 15. Which show the work of the law written in their hearts, their conscience also beareth witness, and their thoughts, the meanwhile accusing or else excusing one another. In other words, you can defraud if you're not real careful of shortcomings. If you break the laws or you break nature, you defraud not only yourself, but your community, your people, your family. You just really don't want to go there. Verse 16. In the day when God shall judge the secrets of men by Jesus Christ according to my gospel. And so it is that that day is coming. You can anticipate it, that you are judged the secrets of men by Jesus Christ according to my gospel. That's Christ's gospel. And his gospel is the good news. Why, when you fall short, would you not repent and have it erased from the book of life? You know, I can understand that some might say, well, how do I know the word is true? Well, the word is truth. But even other than that, if you look at nature itself, it will teach you truth, that is right and that is wrong. But when you do fall short with God's law, you have, according to Christ's gospel, the good news, you have forgiveness, you have understanding, and you have the word of God, the letter that he has written to you that prevents you falling into the apostasy, especially in the end times, and keeps you free, and free indeed. Verse 17, behold, thou art called a Jew, and resteth in the law, and makest thy boast of God. In other words, you could do that if you wanted to. If you were an Israelite, you could say, well, I have the law, and God gave us the covenant, and so forth, 18. And knowest his will, and approvest the things that are more excellent, being instructed out of the law. You're being taught, and you know what God expects. And when you know what God expects, that elevates you to a place of judgment that you, once you know what he expects, and you can still gain the same thing from nature, I must insist, then you're still accountable in that. Verse 19, and art confident that thou thyself are a guide of the blind, a light of them which are in darkness. If you're not real careful, you can consider yourself as really some kind of leader. And really, you can't even find your own way, much less lead someone else. Christ is our leader, and Christ is our light. And you can reflect that light. But how careful you must be when you set yourself up as a guide to the blind. That means to set yourself up as to bring someone that knows not the truth into the light of Christ, into the gospel of the living God. Verse 20, an instructor of the foolish, a teacher of babes, which has the form of knowledge and of the truth of the law. And you know what this word, form is here? It's morphosis. Do you know how you morph something? It means it's fake. You set yourself up as a teacher, and you're no teacher. You simply morph what you've heard. And in morphing that, you're quite frankly, you become a false religion. Well, how can you do that? Why would you want to set yourself up as an instructor of some gospel other than the gospel of the Lord Jesus Christ? You know, that's one sure trip way out of into the eternity forever in the wrong place. But when you morph and think without the leading of the Holy Spirit into truth and knowledge, then you're a teacher of babes, all right, and they will always be babes even when you finish with them. Because if you're not mature enough to bring in maturity, and if all you can do is morph false religion, false beliefs, then you're not going to help anyone, but you're going to hurt a bunch of people. That's what he's saying here. And unfortunately, you perhaps maybe have been suspicious that there were a lot of morphers around today. trying to morph the Word of God, and it just doesn't quite make sense because they always include themselves as the great instructor. This man's religion and that man's religion rather than God's religion. Coming out the gate, I'd be very careful if I worshiped in a religion that carries a man's name instead of Christ. I'd be very careful. Because some man's trying to draw attention to himself, not the Word of God. So we've got a lot of morphing going on. Verse 21. Thou therefore which teacheth another,

teachest thou not thyself? Thou that preachest a man should not steal, dost thou steal? In other words, you can very well be a teacher, but if you're morphing, you can steal somebody's birthright, their destiny. You can steal their purpose by not teaching the full truth, by giving them some flyaway doctrine of pie in the sky or something of that nature that absolutely does not exist in the Word of God. And what did you? You teach them not to steal, but you're stealing the truth from them. You're holding them away from the truth, and even that is natural, by saying perversion is okay. Be very careful in this generation, my friend. There are many that morph, and you will never find it in God's word. Verse 22, to continue. Thou that sayest a man should not commit adultery, dost thou commit adultery? Thou that abhorrest idols, dost thou commit sacrilege? Do you understand what sacrilege is? Sacrilege, the word in the Greek here, means to rob the temple. Do you think, as long as, if you're teaching not the word of God, if you're teaching something other than the word of God and claiming it is God's word, do you not understand you're robbing the temple of God? God wants precious souls there that he can judge. God wants precious souls there that the gospel of his son, the Lord Jesus Christ, is taught to. That on repentance you find salvation. Or in the extreme, even those in nature itself, as long as they follow nature, they'll be blessed by God. He'll count it as a blessing. You can't con God. You can't morph real truth. Truth comes from the Word of God. Truth comes from the Holy Spirit. And truth is the gospel of the Lord Jesus Christ, which fulfills all commandments. He did not come to change the law. He came to fulfill it, to fulfill the Word of God, whereby we in ourselves can have that protection. So what he's saying here, if you're not real careful, that go against people committing adultery and you abhorrest idols, but at the same time you're robbing the temple by not teaching the real truth of God's word, by morphing falsehoods, by morphing that leads astray. Hey, he's not a happy camper about that. And he takes it very serious. Are you to judge people on that? No, no, no. You better leave judgment in God's hands, or you commit a bigger sin than all. Verse 23, thou that makest thy boast of the law, through breaking the law dishonoreth thou God. And certainly if you break the law, do you dishonor God? The question 24, for the name of God is blasphemed among the Gentiles through you, as it is written. In other words, if you do not understand God's word, why would you pretend to be a teacher? An instructor is the word he's using here. Because you can, even those that don't know, you can mislead them about what is written. What is written? Verse 25. For circumcision verily profiteth if thou keep the law. But if thou be a breaker of the law, thy circumcision is made uncircumcision. You're no better than a Gentile if you break the law. When you know better, because I must insist here now that circumcision circumcision after Christ's blood was shed on the cross is a thing of the heart, not of the flesh. You do not shed any blood as a religious statute or symbol or law, because circumcision

And he, his, the promises of God are fulfilled in that. In other words, again, I must insist that circumcision is not necessary. Verse 27, and shall not uncircumcision, which is by nature, if it fulfill the law, judge thee? Who by the letter and circumcision dost transgress the law. Isn't it a fact that that the very heartbreak itself can come from not following God's law? And certainly it is if you have a teacher that would insist on that. So what it is when one breaks nature, then they bring God's wrath down upon themselves. That's the way it is. And certainly to follow God's letter, the letter here that he sent to you, we know that Christ changes not the law, but he fulfills it. His blood fulfilled this promise that all in him, both the uncircumcision and circumcision, that when by nature they fall under that law and participate within it, then they have that blessing of the living God. So you can have people that can morph traditions and make it sound as though it is the word of God. But when you pull away from the simple truth, what is he saying here? Christ's blood shed on the cross forgives all sin. When you repent, when you're penitent, and when you do repent, these things are washed away, and you are by nature and by law in God's good standing, and you will receive his blessings. And how precious it is to be pleasing to the living God and to have fulfilled his promises and to have received your birthright, and that birthright being to serve the living God. Let's go one more verse, 28. For he is not a Jew which is one outwardly, neither is that circumcision which is outwardly in the flesh. And verse 29 to complete the chapter. But he is a Jew which is one inwardly. This is to say of Judah or of the house of Israel, circumcision is that of the heart. In other words, it changes from the flesh to the very heart itself. In the spirit, and the Holy Spirit, of course, and man's spirit, and not in the letter, whose praise is not of men, but of God. So don't judge men. But how precious God is. That now that circumcision is of the heart and applying both to man and woman, that the moral of this chapter is that you're living in the end times. God created the very nature itself. If you have difficulty understanding God's word, look at nature itself. I mean, it will let you know when something is wrong. You have that sense that lets you know this is not right. Then you can go to God's word prayerfully, and he will guide you. The word will instruct you. But when you have somebody morphing or pretending to be an instructor, pretending to be a church, and they're teaching something other than the gospel of Christ, his forgiveness, leaving judgment to Almighty God. And when you see some religion judging people, I mean judging other churches even, that's something you will never hear as a church judge from this church. That's God's business. You have the right for spiritual discernment to know which one you should attend and shouldn't. But a morpher that morphs bad words against other religions, you want to mark that ministry, because they're morphers. And certainly they're leaving judgment unto themselves and not to God. Our Heavenly Father doesn't like it. So be

0: very careful that you never participate in a judgment of others. You do not have that right. God is long-suffering. Who knows what he can do with a ministry or a person in his long-suffering, his patience. He knows when to thump their gourd and get their attention when they break laws or break his word. And he can lovingly, when they talk to him, maybe educate them. For, you know, talk about an instructor or a teacher of men. Our Heavenly Father is the best teacher of all with his son, Emmanuel, God with us. And certainly leaving judgment to him, following his word as best you can. And when you're confused about everything else, then if you're having difficulty, use common sense and look at the nature. But also you that have the word of God, the beauty of the forgiveness of Christ, repentance in him, to repent and have his blessings, whereby in fact you're a blessing to others. That's what he is after, is a people that will let our Heavenly Father be God, be Yahweh, the God of all, and simply follow as best you can, fulfilling his word in love, in mercy, and in honor. All right, bless your hearts. Don't miss the next lecture. Listen a moment, won't you please?
1: 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As it's written in Revelation chapter 13, verse 8, many will be deceived. There is no need for you to be deceived. Christ said in Mark 13:23, "Behold, I have foretold you all things." 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
0: And there we are back again. Let's have the 800 number, please. 1-800-643-4645. That number is good from Puerto Rico throughout the U.S., Alaska, Hawaii, all over Canada. If the Spirit moves and you have a question, share it. Won't you do that? Please never ask a question about another ministry, a reverend, or denomination. We're not going to judge people. We leave that in God's hands. But again, you do have that right for spiritual discernment. Those of you that listen by shortwave around the world, it's always a pleasure hearing from you, and your announcer at the end of the hour will give you our mailing address. Always a pleasure. Got a prayer request? You don't need the number. You don't need an address. Why? God knows what you're thinking right now. He's very real. He loves you. That's why he created somebody like you. DNA is different. You're unique. Let him know you love him. Won't you do that? Father, around the world we come. We ask that you lead, guide, direct, Father. Touch in Yeshua's precious name. Thank you, Father. Amen. Okay, question time. And we're going to go with, this would be April. And April, I don't know where April is from. We'll see if we find out here. I have a question. I hope you can help me. My mother passed, it would be 2 years, October the 1st. I had a dream that she was sitting on my bed. She was patting me on the shoulder and just smiling. I said, "Mom, talk to me." And she smiled and disappeared. Well, you know, dreams are personal. And I do believe that sometimes a loved one wants you to know they're really okay, that they're happy and well. And naturally, between a daughter and a mother, you can't help but miss. But dreams are something that are personal, and only you that experience it can absolutely interpret it, and so it is. I would say that it shows a great act of love. Dwayne from Virginia. Pastor Murray, thank you for the comment. As taught in God's word, the Antichrist will come on the sixth trump and Christ will come on the seventh trump. Will we hear all trumps with the human ear, or will it be just that we know as the elect at each trump? And you recognize, in other words, the fifth trump. What happens in the fifth trump? It's a time of teaching. To teach who the false Christ is, to teach what his name is both in the Greek and in the Hebrew, to teach you the months in which he will appear, May through September. That's the time of the locust in that particular segment of their lives. And from there. So you know you're in the fifth trump because of what's happening there, because that's what's being taught now. And then as it continues on, you know by the events. That's why you study God's word, to show yourself approved, rightly dividing the word of God, to understand the trumps, the vials, the seals. Janice from Illinois. I am still studying our Father's loving word with you. Thank you. I watch you every day. Okay. I don't know how to reach people. I try to help them understand the truth, but it just seems like they won't listen to anything that I say. That I have to say, my sisters and sisters-in-laws believe in the flyaway. Well, the only thing you can do in this case, Father's not ready for everybody, okay? As you read in Romans chapter 11, some he sent the spirit of stupor upon them, slumber it is in English. And there's nothing we can do about that. They're not going to listen, but you simply living it and having said it, When you are delivered up before the false Messiah, then they're going to say, whoa, that was a prophecy she said, and it's coming to pass exactly as she said it would. And then, so you don't push, don't shove, fish like you would if you're fishing for men, be very gentle, but the way you live it in itself sets a good example. Linda from New Zealand. When teaching Genesis 1:26, I think I've heard you say that we are not made in God's image, but we are made in our own image from the first earth age. Is this correct? Yes, that is correct. Let us create man in our plural image. If so, does this mean that I was a woman in the first earth age just as I am now? Why then wouldn't I be a woman in the third earth age? Because we have different bodies in the first earth age, this earth age, and one coming. And as Jesus himself teaches, in the third earth age, the reason we don't marry or give it in marriage is because we are all as the angels, meaning we're all in spiritual bodies, and we have one head, and that is the Lord Jesus Christ, which is Emmanuel, which is to say, God with us. And good to hear from you from New Zealand. Adelphia from Florida. I wanted to know if my baby, whom I gave birth at 5 months and he died as soon as he was born, is with God. He didn't get to breathe because his lungs weren't ready. Is it a sin that I named him Emmanuel? No, of course not. And naturally he's with the Father because he's innocent, okay? You know, I really feel like that there are some souls that are too good for this earth age from the first earth age. And they get kind of basically a free ride through. I know that may sound even a little painful, but I believe that. Because it's only given to once to die, and your little one has accomplished that. And he's in the arms of the Lord Jesus Christ himself. He's with him. And naturally, he's not a babe there, because in spiritual bodies, we're all the same age. Bless you. Okay, this would be Pamela from Michigan. Pastor, thank you for your comments. I am a shut-in, and your program is my church. My question is, what can I do to get my children to listen to the word on these last days? They all believe in the Lord, but they won't take heed to these last days signs. How can I be happy without my children? Well, you're going to have your children. You keep living the life you are. You're doing good, I can tell. And that sets an example that they have. They see this, and they know that God blesses you. And also, we know as God's elect, and it's obvious you are, that in the millennium, you're going to recognize them as it is written in Ezekiel chapter 44, verse 20 through 25. You're going to know them. You're even going to be able to help them. They'll listen to you then if they have not between meanwhile. But just keep being patient, long-suffering, and let God have his way. Okay, Bu and Tom from Washington. My husband and I enjoy your broadcast. Thank you. I've got two questions. How does the Bible state that man was created in our image, plural, when there was only one God? Well, you missed the first earth age. And when you miss the first earth age, you've got blinders on. Because you don't know what happened in the first earth age. That's when Satan rebelled. That's when he fell. And he took a third of God's children with him. That's when God's elect were chosen. And what it says in Genesis 1:27, let us create man in our image, that we were all there. Where do you think you came from? You came from God. And you were with him. And as you know and love the truth, which I can tell, you were with him even in that first earth age. I would recommend that if you have a companion Bible, you read Appendix 146, The Foundation of This World. And if you don't, you need to order my work on the three earth ages. You need to get cracking, okay? Demetrius from North Carolina. Why do people see people who have long since died? Well, it's loved ones. You cannot help but think of them. And you will see them. It would seem almost like a visit from them. Most of us have had this happen to us at one time or the other. I believe at the same time, as I said earlier in this program, that it is an act of love on that person's part to let you know they're fine, they're all right, they're with the Lord. Likewise. But it is human nature that when you love someone and they're gone, you can't help but miss them, and that in itself, because of the natural order of things, can cause you to dream about them. James from Mississippi. Is there a verse in the Bible that says if a man finds a good wife, he has found a good thing? Absolutely. Proverbs chapter 18, verse 22. Proverbs 18, 22 states exactly that. If a man finds a good wife, he's found a good thing because it's a blessing from God. Sherry from Indiana. Once you anoint a person or a home with olive oil, do you have to do it again or just keep praying? Well, one thing, you want to always keep praying, you know, but many times when you anoint a home and order anything evil out in the name of the Lord Jesus Christ, and then if some person comes to your door, knocks, and you invite them in and they have a bad spirit, you invited them in. They're free then to come in. So it's whoever's in your house that has access and travel. If you can cleanse your house with the oil of our people, but as long as you keep inviting, there's one way you can prohibit that. And I call it, it may sound a little strange, but I call it piggybacking. Is when you anoint that house in the name of Christ, order any evil spirit cannot piggyback on any person that comes into your home, that they got to park them outside, then that in itself will kind of cover that. And many people make that mistake. I just mentioned it in passing. Jim from Alabama, I'm proud to be a member of your cult. Well, we're proud to have you as a member of our church. You know, a cult, it does a person's thinking for them. And there's one thing we do in this church. We strive to make people think for themselves. If I drive people into the Word of God, I've accomplished what I intended to. In other words, many might say, well, I'm going to prove him wrong. Well, I hope you do. You know, make a stab at it, because, and I know, Jim, you're not trying to, but some people do. It drives them into the Word of God. And then we've succeeded. That's what we want to do, is to drive people into the Word. And to think for themselves. If our sins are forgiven and off the books, how are we judged on the judgment seat? If we are destined for heaven, the only records kept are our good deeds. Well, not necessarily. If you haven't repented for all your sins, there might be one or two still stacked up there. But you see, judgment can be good also. In other words, the good deeds, that's what judgment is about. You got a payday coming. And certainly I hope you expect rewards for it, you know, and God's love, because you're going to get it. But this is why that we want to keep repenting and make sure you repent of all your sins, so that they're erased from that book, and your good deeds. As a matter of fact, there is a scripture that stipulates that your good deeds will cover a multitude of sins. So you want to keep those good deeds there and let payday keep coming, because it's going to. That's what judgment is about for God's elect. Joyce from Oklahoma, my question is, will I be strong enough to resist the Antichrist and his evil spirits? I pray for help to be strong enough to resist evil and to help my family to be saved. Keep me in your prayers. You're one of God's elect. You're a woman of God. A woman of God is strong, because with God strengthens you. You don't even let any doubt slip into your mind about that. You know, this is why God placed Shadrach, Meshach, and Abednego in the fiery furnace. They weren't even singed. God loves his children and he takes care of them. You don't have anything to fear. Satan does. Satan can be afraid of Joyce, because she's a daughter of the living God. Christ's right with her. He will never leave you. He will never forsake you. So you are a strong woman. You hang in there. Carol from California. My question is, can we influence the coming presidential election with prayer? And do you think Father knows who will win? Well, the best way, prayer never hurts anything, but the best way you can have an influence on the election is to vote. I don't care what your persuasion, you need, if you don't vote, then you don't really have any say in it. So especially every Christian should vote. Big time. Jerry from Texas. Do all the people on the right side of the Gulf have it to go through the millennium? God bless you and your family. You're so welcome, Jerry. They're teachers. They're God's elect are teachers through the millennium. And those on the right side, some of them will be teachers also. See, God not only has the elect here, but there's a remnant that's gone on. What is the remnant? It's somebody that knew the truth and were in good standing. And God will bring them with him. He's bringing an army back with him. And that army is powerful. And certainly many of them will teach as God needs them in the millennium. They will be servants of the living God. Lisa from Tennessee. I love the opportunity to watch you every evening. Well, thank you. Thank God I am a faithful seed sower into a ministry. Every day I receive two or three letters from different ones wanting money, telling me to do this and I will receive a blessing from the Lord. My question is it wrong for me to toss the letters in the trash, or should I try and give what I can to each one? God doesn't send out beggars, okay? If you receive a letter, somebody's begging, some ministry begging for money, they can't cut it on their own. They got to beg for money. And God, that's one thing he said when he sent out the 70, do not beg. Don't take the scripture or purse with you. One of those is a begging bag. So don't take a begging bag with you. So you can't buy a blessing from God, and you tithe where you're fed. Okay. Fed what? The word of God. So you don't have to feel bad about throwing a beggar's letter away. No, that's where it belongs. I'm just winning friends and influencing people, but that's God's way, and I'm a teacher of God's word. Barb from Ohio. Does the amount of prayer for a sick family member affect God's will toward healing that person? Praying all day long while at work, driving, cooking, compared to on my knees prayer at night. We love you and appreciate you. Barb from Ohio. Prayer is always good, and God hears all of your prayers. As it's written in the great book of Revelation, God has, there's a vial that has all the prayers in it. God knows, he hears them. But faith is what really does it, okay? It's having faith in him, along with the prayer, all right? We'll be praying with you, all right? You just hang tough. Berlin from North Carolina. I ordered a CD from you called Dreams and Visions. I heard you were in the Merchant Marine. On the CD, I was a Navy gun crew on one of the ships, and I wonder if you ever served on one of these. No, I was never on one of the, I was in the Merchant Marines only a short time. It was right at the close of World War II, and but I knew many of the Navy gunners, and they were all good troopers, so it's good to have you with us. God bless you. And we're going to go with Susan from North Carolina. Many of you have heard me say I was in the United States Marine Corps. This was my first experiences out of high school, was in the Merchant Marines, and wanting to get a little experience from World War II. And so it was. Susan from North Carolina, I hope you can answer my question. I am confused. I thought that number 7 meant abomination. I was told it meant completion. Well, abomination is sure incorrect. Because 7 not only means completion, it means spiritual completeness. Meaning you're going to have that completeness that you know and deserve, spiritually speaking. And so it is. This is why that 7 is often used as, as God would say in Romans chapter 11, I have set aside 7,000 that shall not bow a knee to Christ. That shall not bow a knee to Baal. But then in my mind switched to the 7th trump, which that's Christ coming. It's good, it's spiritual completeness, because that's when Christ returns. And of course, 8 is new beginnings, and 8 is the millennium where we all have new beginnings. But 7 means spiritual completeness as it is utilized in God's word. 7 in Hebrew means the oath, like an oath of God. And what does 12 mean? And 12 means governmental perfection also. There were 12 tribes that made up the houses of Judah and the house of Israel. And within that we have completeness. Now your other question, the third one, was, did God create only 12 billion souls? And if so, where can I read on this? When you heard me say that, which you probably have, I said there are approximately half the people living now that have been since the beginning of time. So if there are 6 billion souls now living, and there are, then that would mean that God had created approximately 12 billion souls. You won't be able to read that anywhere. It's just that number 12, governmental perfection, still hangs in there, and God knows his children, and so it is. Okay, we're out of time. Hey, I love you all because you enjoy God's letter, chapter by chapter and verse by verse. But you know something? Most of all, God loves you for reading it, for studying it, for absorbing it. You make his day when you cover the letter that he has sent to you to educate us in how to be pleasing to him. You make his day, then boy, is he going to make yours. You can count on it. We are brought to you by your tithes and offerings. If we have helped you, you help us keep coming to you. Once you do that, bless God. He will always bless you. Most important, though, listen to me. Listen good now. You stay in his word. Every day in his word is a good day, even with trouble, still a good day. Why? Because Jesus, Yeshua, is the living word.
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The Book of Ezekiel. What a fantastic study, this Book of Ezekiel. The Book of Ezekiel that covers, if you would, those vehicles, those circular discs. In the Hebrew, it states very clearly that that whirlwind with the color amber traced back to the Hebrew, highly polished bronze. What an exciting thing that God's Word informs us on all things. Ezekiel, one of my favorite prophets of the Bible, probably more written, not probably, but absolutely more written on what will happen in the millennium age than even the book of Revelation. Ezekiel guiding you through it, what God will expect at the final battle, Armageddon and Haman Gog, recorded in this great prophecy. I know you're going to enjoy it, the book of Ezekiel.

0: Welcome to the Shepherd's Chapel Network Family Bible Study Hour with Pastor Arnold Murray. Wisdom is understanding God's Word. Pastor Murray's unique teaching approach brings God's Word alive with meaning as he takes you on a chapter-by-chapter, verse-by-verse study of God's letter to you, the Bible. And now here is Pastor Arnold Murray.
1: Good day to you. God bless you. Say welcome to the Shepherd's Chapel. Welcome to this family Bible study hour, chapter 3, the great book of Romans, the ABCs of the apostles, the gospel, so to speak, telling us how the groundwork of how the gospel operates, the teachings of Christ, as brought forth by Paul. And we pick it up in chapter 3 with that. Remember what chapter 2's main subject was? Don't judge people. That's God's job. God does not need your help in judging. You have the right for spiritual discernment, but don't judge people. That's quite a sin. Chapter 3, verse 1, let's go with it. What advantage then hath the Jew, that is to say, of the tribe of Judah or an Israelite? Or what profit is there of circumcision? What good would it do you to be of the tribes and of the law, so to speak? Verse 2, much every way. Chiefly, or first, because that unto them were committed the oracles of God. To them were committed the promises. If you don't know the promises of God, then you don't know how to claim them. And as our Heavenly Father stipulates in the great 43rd chapter of Isaiah in verse 26, he said, hey, remind me of my promises. He knows what they are. He wants to know if you've read them. Remind me of them. Let's talk about it so I can justify you, so I can make it right with you. So naturally, if you know and understand the promises of God and what it takes to please him, you're way ahead of the game. Naturally, the point up to this is that God's very nature itself, with everything that is natural, you can learn from it what's right and what's wrong simply by watching nature itself. But what an advantage to have the promises of God. Verse 3, for what if some did not believe? Shall their unbelief make the faith of God without effect? And verse 4, God forbid, it has nothing to do with it. Yea, let God be true, and he always is. His word is always true. But every man a liar, as it is written, that thou mightest be justified in thy sayings, and mightest overcome when thou art judged. In other words, in Psalm 62:9, it clarifies that for you, that if you do it God's way, then God is always fair. That's why knowing the oracles, knowing the word of God is so very important, that you're able to follow it, you're able to understand it. Verse 5, but if our unrighteousness commend the righteousness of God, what shall we say? Is God unrighteous who taketh vengeance? I speak as a man. This is what a lot of you would say, is God, is he unrighteous because he takes vengeance on certain people? Verse 6, God forbid. For then how shall God judge the world? I mean, his vengeance on the world is part of his judgment. And naturally, he's going to crack the whip. He's going to thump gourds when it's necessary, especially his loved ones. He's going to straighten them out. Verse 7. And if the truth of God hath more abounded through my lie unto his glory, that's to say my sin, better translated, unto my sin unto his glory, why yet am I also judged as a sinner? How could that be? Why would it be? And certainly, that, why? Because God is judge, and he intends to judge, and he will judge. So and so it is. We thank our Father for that. And verse 8, and not rather as we be slanderously reported, and as some affirm that we say let us do evil that good may come, whose damnation is just. In other words, just to some people, it would seem that they're that way. This is what once saved, always saved will get you if you're not careful. People think once they're saved, they can kind of, there's no way they can do sin. And you can't call them a sinner, though they sin. Because anytime you sin without repentance, it's in the book about you. You're going to be judged for it. So you cannot say, let us, the beauty of God's promise is, as it is written in Isaiah chapter 7, verse 14, a virgin shall conceive, a male child shall be born, you will name him Emmanuel, which is to say God with us, brought salvation, brought repentance, so that once you repent, your sins are forgiven. But up to that point, and that point only, not future sins, there is no way that you can repent for future sins before they happen. And certainly many would say, well, a preacher told me that you couldn't, and you can't, trust me. And we'll document it before we finish this particular chapter. But you must always repent for sins and all your sins. And if you have a habit which you feel causes you to sin, rather than make any promises to God you're not going to do it again, ask him for strength to overcome it, to defeat it. And I mean, get honest with him. He'll always be honest with you. So don't ever, ever say that we can sin all we want to, because it shows how good God is that he forgives us. You would be living very risky. Verse 9, what then? What can we say about this? Are we better than they? Speaking of the Jews, Israel, and the Gentiles. No, in no wise. For we have before proved, both Jews and Gentiles, that they are all under sin, that sin applies to all. But also salvation applies to all. Forgiveness applies to all. God's promises apply to all if you remind him of them, if you claim them. That's why it makes a difference when you absorb the oracles of God, which is to say the word of God. It makes a big difference in your life as you continue in that path. Verse 10, as it is written, and here he gives you a Bible lesson, as it is written, there is none righteous, no, not one. And of course, he's quoting Psalms 14 here. Verse 11, there is none that understandeth, there is none that seeketh after God. And this word seeketh means to, it means more than just to seek, it means to search out the origin. Well, how do you search out the origin? You have to go back to the first earth age to understand why things are as they are, how that Satan rebelled there and how that God destroyed that first earth age and brought this one into being. You have to understand that, and so it is. Verse 12, they are all gone out of the way, they are together become unprofitable. There is none that doeth good, no, not one. And he's quoting here from that particular psalm. Verse 13, their throat is an open supplica. Do you know what a supplica is? It's a grave. Their mouth brings forth death. With their tongues they have used deceit, and the poison of asp is under their lips. And here he's quoting Psalms 5:9, and how precious it is that God does give us these truths. I'm going to take you to Psalms 14 that we were reading before, where he was quoting there. He's giving us a Bible lesson from the Old Testament, yes, God's word is the same yesterday, it is today, and it shall be forever. Psalms 14, verse 1. The fool hath said in his heart, there is no God. They are corrupt, they have done abominable works, there is none that doeth good. This is what he was quoting. No, not one. Verse 2, the Lord looked down from heaven upon the children of men, Adam, to see if there were any that did understand and seek God. Here is that seeking, to search from way back to the very beginning. In the Greek, it's exeteo, which is to say to the origin, to the very beginning. Is anybody interested? Is anybody interested of why we're in this earth age today? Is anyone interested in why we have the gospel today? How that it was brought forth? Why that God sent a Savior to give us power over Satan and his devices, his lies? And man, without that seeking, without that craving for truth, without that zeal to look to the origin, that means to the beginning, the first earth age, how it happened, what happened, then you're kind of in a heap of hurt. They are all gone aside. They are all together become filthy. That means they're stinking. In the Hebrew, it means stink. There is none that doeth good, no, not one. And have all the workers of iniquity no knowledge? Well, it would appear not. Who eat up my people as they eat bread and call not upon the Lord? They don't call upon the Lord to deliver them, to use them. How precious it is to search the scripture. That's what these scriptures mean. That's why it is an advantage to those. Not whether you're of an Israel or of a Gentile, but for those that will seek the promises of God and claim them. For God is not, as he stated in a prior lecture, a respecter of persons. It's whether or not you have understanding. And how do you gain understanding? Well, everything about God is truth. Men will lie to you, but God's word is always truth. And you need to search that out to know and to understand, why did God place us here? Why from the first earth age? And then as it all falls in place, we understand his love for having sent the Savior. And as it is written, to have written before, about how you're going to have people among you that are just atheists. They don't care. They don't care to follow God's word. But that doesn't change it for you. Because as long as you claim God's promises, and as long as you believe, there is a difference in those that believe and those that do not. As long as you believe, that initiates your faith. And your faith brings you to those promises of God, and how precious it is to be led of him, to be used of him, and to follow him. Let's go with the next verse, please, in chapter 3, verse 14. Concerning those that their mouth is like a sepulchre, like a grave for what comes out of their mouth, whose mouth is full of cursings and bitterness. And it can be that way when you don't understand the truth of God's word and God's true judgment. And when you understand how men of the world are that mislead. Verse 15, their feet are swift to shed blood. Anyone who disgraces Almighty God, anyone who will follow after them, they're quick to shed blood to, that is to say, to steal souls, to mislead, to morph that they are teachers of God's word when they are fakes. They never get around to teaching God's word chapter by chapter and verse by verse and explaining the beautiful promises of Christ. Christ became our anchor, our light, our foundation. That's what the oracles of God lead up to, is to the Savior. And the fact that he is there not only to Israel and not only to the Gentile, but to all. who will believe and have faith in him, upon him, and that will attend and listen to the oracles of God. Verse 16, destruction and misery are in their ways. They bring these things to pass upon themselves. They morph great sayings, but if it isn't of God, it's not going to come to pass. The blessings aren't going to flow. The people will not be uplifted. And therefore, it becomes the supplica, meaning it's dead. It's a grave. It's a grave of words that are morphed, that have no meaning as far as the ear of God is concerned. It's so simple and so easy to do it his way, simply by believing upon him, by believing his word, and knowing all wisdom comes from him. And to be wise, you must understand his oracles, you must understand his word, and that wisdom comes to you with great understanding, whereby you become a child of God. And the reality is, we all fall short. We all sin at times. That's just human nature that you're going to sin. But that's what repentance is about. That's the beauty of Christianity, is forgiveness of sins. Verse 17, and the way of peace have they not known. Do you know what the way of peace is? Peace is Christ. You're not going to find peace any other way. Why? Because he is the Prince of Peace. He is the King of Kings, the Lord of Lords, the Prince of Peace, the Prince of Righteousness. You're not going to find it any other place. What does man truly seek for? Peace of mind. To know you're right. To know that you're pleasing to God. You find that through the Prince of Peace, that is to say Christ. And the way to him is through the oracles, through the word, through following the living God. Verse 17, and the way of, and we got 17, let's go with 18, next verse. There is no fear of God before their eyes. In other words, those that don't study the word, that don't believe God, that don't have faith in God, they certainly don't fear God. Do you know why that is so very important, is there is no fear of God before their eyes? And it just pops into my mind that with that, you need to know the very first Proverbs. What does it say in Proverbs chapter 1, verse 7? And you won't have it, but I'm going to take you there anyway and read it to you, knowing what we had just read there in the New Testament. And here it is. Those that would fear not God. Do you know what you lose when you don't fear God? The word fear in the Hebrew has two translations. It can be revere or fear. Now listen carefully. Proverbs 1, verse 7. The fear of the Lord is the beginning of knowledge. If they don't fear God, they have no knowledge. But fools despise wisdom and instruction. And so it is. They always have, they always will. Why? They know everything. They feel led. They morph so easily as big swelling words of inspiration, using psychology to twist the minds and to build truth on a false platform, a foundation that will wash away, a foundation of sand that when trouble comes, it will not be there. So naturally, if there is no fear of God before their eyes, then they're stupid. And you can't expect anything else from it. All wisdom comes from God. You can have wisdom of the world, that's street smarts, to know how to take advantage of this, that, or the other when you're in a street. But wisdom that brings you eternal life, wisdom that brings you peace of mind, is in loving our Heavenly Father. Loving him is the beginning of knowledge. Because why? It's very simple. If you love him, you're going to care about the oracles of God, you're going to want to follow them, and you're going to want to practice them, and with them comes wisdom and knowledge. And naturally, knowledge brings success, and success in your life. You can't go wrong with it. So that 18th verse is a very important verse. Beware of those that fear not God, because there's no wisdom there. Verse 19. Now, we know that what things soever the law saith, it saith to them who are under the law, that every mouth may be stopped, and all the world may become guilty before God. In other words, the very word itself, and even the house of Israel, or Gentiles, when you have that word of God, of what the law saith, wait a minute, does that make the law bad? No, it makes it good. It keeps you out of trouble. That's what wisdom is. The law is not bad. And many are going to say, well, thank goodness we're in the New Testament. Christ destroyed the law. Don't let people lie to you. They're morphing lies when they tell you Christ destroyed the law. Because it is very well written in Matthew, the great book of Matthew. I don't even change one little jot, one iota of the law. I came to fulfill it. And he does fulfill it. He changed blood ordinances, wise up. He changed some statutes that have to do with blood ordinance and ceremonial. But his blood became our salvation. The cross put many things. That's why you're supposed to teach Christ crucified. Well, what does it mean, Christ crucified? Who did it? That's analyzing all the way back to the first earth age. Who did it? Why did they do it? What does it mean to you? And that's why you teach him crucified, is to know why it would happen, so that you can build on that foundation and accept his salvation and the fact that he did it for us. But if you want to know the real reason, you can find it in Hebrews chapter 2, verse 14. He died on the cross whereby he could destroy death, which is to say Satan, the devil. Did that for us, showing us how to get it done. And so it is that and the whole world that does not see and know and understand the articles are guilty before God, and he is the judge. Verse 20, therefore, by the deeds of the law there shall no flesh be justified in his sight. For by the law is the knowledge of sin. In other words, the law is our schoolmaster. It lets us know what is a sin and what is not. And when you are educated and the knowledge comes to you as to what is sin, then certainly it protects you. It keeps you out of trouble, and certainly if you go by and only in the flesh, you're going to break laws. I guess he knew that is why that he gave us Isaiah 7:14, Emmanuel, God with us, who on repenting, meaning from the heart, you can't con God, it's erased, and you're loved, and you start over. And how precious it is that God still teaches us with that law, again, keeping us out of trouble. That old schoolmaster helping us the way. Schoolmaster, that's where you gain knowledge, as we learn from Proverbs chapter 1, verse 7, verse 21. But now, the righteousness of God without the law is manifested, being witnessed by the law and the prophets, by both of them, by the law and the prophets. We have the righteousness of God. It's manifest. Why? Because we have the Savior. We have peace of mind because he came, he showed us the way. But don't ever, ever say that erased the law. It did not. It is still that. This is again where nature and that is natural comes into this. The law of gravity is still there. That's God's natural law. If something falls, it goes down naturally. God's law does not change. But the prophets and the law themselves brings us to forgiveness with repentance, and within them, the beauty of being able to fulfill what is written in this same chapter in verses 1 and 2, the oracles of God, so that you know what is righteous and what is not. That's the beauty of God's word. That is wisdom, that is the base root of wisdom, and that keeps you from trouble. Verse 22, even the righteousness of God, which is by faith in of Jesus Christ unto all and upon all them that what? That believe. For there is no difference. There's no qualification to those that believe. The law is equal. God's blessings are equal. All are God's children. And what really set the stage there? Even the righteousness of God, which is by faith

0: repentance, it comes through. That is the beauty of Christianity, is that God loves his children in such a way that he makes it so easy for us to, once you repent, once you come to believe, well, does he play favorites? No, it's the same with everyone. His love that comes forth, his forgiveness that comes forth. The qualifier is whether or not you believe. Verse 23, why? Because for all have sinned and come short of the glory of God, and they have, and so it is. Our righteousness doesn't stack up all that well with our Father's, but that is good that our Father shows us those perfections. He helps us in that, and so it is. Verse 24, being justified freely by his grace through the redemption that is in Christ Jesus. This is the way. This is the way he judges. That's what justification is to judge that through Christ your sins are forgiven, because all sin and come short of the glory of God. But in Christ, when you believe and when you love him, and when you ask him, you must do that. That is your part. It requires action on your part, is to repent and go before him. Then you have that forgiveness and that love from him. And don't ever forget, Christ is Emmanuel. That's God with us. That's your own Father. He made that possible in that dimension, that redemption through Christ is there. Again, that is the base and the beauty of Christianity. That's the ABCs of the gospel, the good news, that we have that repentance and that God smiles upon us in exercising, when you exercise that route, that right. Verse 25, whom God hath set forth, that's to say the Son, to be a propitiation through faith. Through what? Through faith in his blood, to declare his righteousness for the remission of sins that are past. I want you to underline that in your mind. Sins that are past, not future. Don't ever let anyone hand you that morphing of false religion. It's past sins that you repent for through the forbearance of God. To say that you can repent for all future sins, then you're flirting with deception again and morphing false religion. Because we all sin and come short of the glory of God. And the only thing that can save you from that is repenting for past sins, and any sins that you might commit in the future, you better repent for them then, the moment they're past. And then you will always have that part that will say, well, does that mean we can sin more to show his goodness? Of course not. That's folly. But the fact that he loves us enough that he cares, that when you, well, you might even say, well, I can't necessarily remember all my past sins. Then he understands. Repent for all your past sins and ask his forgiveness for them. And you got it, and you go on then into the future. But you cannot repent for future sins. This is why that many people, once saved, always saved. That is not once saved, always saved. The salvation is there, but it takes repentance to keep it in favor. If you fail to repent and you sinned enough, you can still go to hell. But Christ didn't fail. He put salvation there for you. It was you that failed him. And by exercising future sins, taking advantage or attempting to take advantage of him and his salvation, it doesn't work that way. You can only repent for past sins. Don't ever forget that. It's very important, because many people morph something different. By morphing, I mean false religion. They bring in false teaching, many in that respect. Again, I will say it, you can only repent for past sins, and you repent for future sins as you repent of them. And God does hear his children. God loves his children. This is for those who believe. And those who believe, regardless of who you are, belief is the qualifier. It puts you in that particular camp of serving the living God. All right, the ABCs of the gospel, how it applies and how God feels toward those that do believe. Don't miss the next lecture. You listen a moment, won't you please?
1: Genesis 1:46, the first six chapters in God's word. The world that was. Did you realize there was a world age before this one? Same old world, different age. The creation itself. When were the races created? You see, all the races were created separately, and you'll find that documented in these particular tapes. How and what was the sin in the garden? It will be discussed in this series also. This is a must for the serious Bible scholar, for if you do not understand how it was in the beginning, you certainly will never understand the end. I think you will find this series very rewarding and certainly will answer questions that no doubt you've always wondered about. Genesis 1:46. Hey, I know you're going to enjoy this series.
0: And there we are back again. Let's have the 800 number, please. 1-800-643-4645. That number is good from Puerto Rico, throughout the U.S., Alaska, Hawaii, and all over Canada. If the Spirit moves and you have a question, you share it. Once you do that, please never ask a question about a particular reverend, denomination, or organization. We're not going to judge people, you know. And our Father is the judge. We don't have to. God takes care of his own. Those of you that listen by shortwave around the world, it's always a pleasure hearing from you, and your announcer at the end of the hour will give you our mailing address. And it's always a pleasure hearing from you. Got a prayer request? You don't need that number. You don't need an address. Why? God knows what you're thinking. He loves you. He created you different than anyone else. You're unique. Your DNA is different. Your fingerprints are different. But he wants you to love him. That's why he created you, as it is written in the last verse of the fourth chapter of Revelation, for his pleasure. You give him pleasure by letting him know you love him. Do that, won't you, Father? Around the globe we come. We ask that you lead, guide, direct, Father. Touch in Yeshua's precious name. Thank you, Father. Amen. Okay, and question time. We're going to go with Michelle from Illinois. I'm not sure of a difference between the beast and the Antichrist, and are they the same? And once they are established, will they realize they are the tools of Satan? Well, let's talk about it a moment. There are two beasts mentioned in Revelation chapter 13, which is very important to us in this generation. The first beast mentioned is a political system, a political beast. It's what commonly is known as a one world system. It never quite gets off the ground, it's only mouthed until the fourth verse, and then the dragon, which is the Antichrist, heals it. Why? By his appearance. Now, the second beast then, being that dragon, you find him appearing in the 11th verse of that 13th chapter, where it looks like a lamb. It is a lamb. It's got horns like a lamb. That means power. But it's the voice of the dragon, meaning it's Satan. It's the devil himself. He always wanted to be Christ. He wanted to be the Messiah. And this is his opportunity that he will play that role. And unfortunately, those that are not taught in God's word, because his message is, I'm going to fly you away. And unfortunately, many people are going to get taken into that. Whereas Mark 13, Matthew 24, and Luke 21 let you know you're supposed to stand against him and allow the Holy Spirit to speak through you. Patricia from British Columbia, would it be wrong for me as a Christian to be cremated? I thank you in advance for your answer. God bless you continually. Well, he sure does. Thank you very much. There is nothing wrong with being cremated. As it is written in 1 Corinthians chapter 15, we have two bodies. We have a flesh body and we have a spiritual body. Your spiritual body is the body Christ and our Father created in the first earth age. Your spiritual body is your eternal body. It does not age. It doesn't get sick. It doesn't get old. It lasts forever, if you believe, of course. So, but as it is written in Ecclesiastes chapter 12, that the moment you pass away, that this flesh body goes back to dust from whence it came. And so it is, as it goes back to dust, then your spirit, which is the intellect of your soul, meaning your soul, instantly goes back to the Father that gave it. So therefore, you can be rest assured that there's nothing wrong with being cremated. Why? We're through with these flesh bodies. This is why it's written in Ecclesiastes chapter 9 that a flesh body goes into the soil and it's never heard from again. Why? Because it goes back to dirt. That's not your real body. Your real body is your spiritual body. Loretta from Idaho. Where does it say in the Bible that wearing jewelry is a sin, including wearing your wedding rings is also a sin? Wearing jewelry will make you lose your soul. This is not true. You know, you do everything in moderation. Certainly there's nothing wrong with wearing a wedding ring. If that's your tradition, then don't ever let some would-be morpher of religion give you that stuff. What this all stems from, in old times, if certain women used makeup to make it known what their profession was with purple makeup as a prostitute. And this is why it says it's a sin for a woman to make herself up as a prostitute. Why? Because it's a sin to be a prostitute. It has nothing to do with makeup. Everything in moderation, no problem. Jamie from Texas, I would like to ask a question about divorce. If one is separated by divorce after marriage, when there was infidelity, is that couple still considered married or not? I have been told that even though I was divorced from my husband because of his infidelity, that I can still be his wife until he dies, and I cannot be remarried till he dies. You know, do you believe Christ forgives sin? You didn't sin in the first place. Infidelity is one of the reasons for divorce. Makes it legal. You can read 1 Corinthians chapter 7 very carefully now and understand. But God himself is divorced. You can read that in Jeremiah chapter 3, along about verse 8. God divorced Israel. He wrote her right out a bill of divorcement. I mean, he disowned her. So, but I, you know, as a Christian minister, the beauty of Christianity is God forgives sins when you truly from the heart repent, even if it was your fault. To repent and he gives you a clean start whereby you can be fulfill yourself, be happy and remarry, and there's no sin in that. I do not like people that teach that Christians can become secondhand citizens because of divorce. Divorce is not the unpardonable sin. Adultery is not the unpardonable sin. Adultery is forgivable, and divorce is forgivable. So don't try to limit our Savior. He says at one time that if you do not repent, then you may not marry again, but once you repent, you're a new creature. Okay, this, I don't have a name on this. It says, I see my name. Maybe that's, maybe this was, somebody cut too much of, anyway, what does Jesus say about a rich man? Can you explain this to me? Well, he says that a man that is rich with ill-gotten gains can no more go through the eye of the needle than a camel can. Why, well, what's the eye of the needle? Well, it's a little gate that's beside the main gate. And the only way that the camel could go through, a camel can crawl on their knees, but you had to take his pack off. Well, a man that is loaded down with ill-gotten gains has got to dump them before he can become a Christian. But God promises success and blessings to those that serve him. That includes riches. That's wisdom. That's prosperity. That's success. Don't ever apologize for it. Gains that are got rightly, honestly, and honorably. There's not a thing in the world can be said against that, and anybody that tries to say it is wrong for a man to be wealthy is probably a communist. Because communists, they like to share the wealth around, you know. No, well, God doesn't work that way. God blesses those that really serve him, and they are prosperous. It's called the blessings of God. And anytime somebody tries to tell you that the blessings of God are a sin, they got a hole in their head. Are they a communist? Mike from Washington. After we cross the celestial point on December the 21st, should we expect a major change of events? I would kind of expect a benchmark, not a major change, but we will see a benchmark. It's about time for the doing away with the Daniel chapter 11, verse 21. I wouldn't be surprised if that would not be a benchmark. Barbara from Louisiana. What month is Abib for us now? Abib, excuse me, or Abiah, is the spring equinox. It starts there. It's our March and April. It kind of covers both. The spring equinox usually happens on the 21st of March every year. It's solar. And the solar calendar is what we go by because we're children of light. And Abiah in the English, which was announced the birth of John and Christ, was the beginning of that countdown to the birth of John the Baptist and the birth of Christ, the conception of both two. So it's March, April, but it always begins March the 21st. Lionel from California. What happens to your body and soul after death? There's for the Christian, there is no death. For the Christian, the flesh dies and goes into the soil, but the Christian, his spirit, or even a sinner, their spirit, which is the intellect of their soul, returns to paradise. And in paradise, there are two sides. There's a gulf in between, and those that don't make it go to this side, and the other go to the other side, naturally, and so it is. But there is no death for one that loves God. You live eternally. You'd simply change bodies back into your real body from which you came into here. Joanne from South Carolina. In Revelation chapter 20, were you also saying that God's elect will also fall when they are in their spiritual bodies? No, of course not. God's elect take part in the first resurrection. And those that serve in the millennium, the second resurrection has no effect. Why? Because they've already resurrected, meaning they've already overcome into eternal life. It is those that do not, it's those that are on the wrong side of the gulf in paradise today that either were falsely taught or did not make the cut, that they will be taught in spiritual bodies where they know the full truth. That's not a second chance, because what is morphed here is religion today. A lot of times they didn't have a prayer of a chance to make it. So, they will there be taught by God's elect. Tom from Arizona, I am 62 years old, and it took all my life for somebody to tell me what God really meant. I really appreciate you. Well, thank you. Thank you. The God's word is powerful. Sherry from Georgia, if I take medication every day that I depend on and Satan paid for these drugs, would that be accepting Satan, or am I supposed to go ahead and buy up my medication ahead of time? God will take care of his own through the 5-month period. You don't have to worry about it. Don't even be concerned about it. You stay, if you are on a medication that is ordered by a good doctor, then don't you worry about it, and keep yourself in good health so you can witness against Satan. That's what's important. God takes care of his own at that time especially. You don't have to worry about it. Susanna from Oklahoma, this may be Alaska. How do you avoid Satan at the end? What is the difference between the elect and the very elect? We don't avoid Satan. You don't have to be, to avoid is to show fear. Christ has given us power over Satan. You don't have to be afraid of him. Quite the contrary, he should be afraid of you. Because in Christ's name, you have power over him. And Luke chapter 12, verse 18 and 19, Christ gives us power over all of our enemies. And the difference between the elect and the very elect is the fact of probably who is delivered up just when or what. So it is. The very elect are the 7,000. The elect are those that will come in from that teaching. Stephen from 144,000. Stephen from Texas. Does it say anywhere in the Bible that Jesus freed Mary Magdalene from 7 evil spirits? Well, yes, it does. Mary Magdalene had 7 evil spirits, and Christ did free her from them. And you can read about it in Mark chapter 16, verse 9. Mark 16, verse 9. It certainly does not say there that Christ was ever married to Mary Magdalene. He was not. He was never married to anyone. Don't listen to anyone that would try to put that off on you. Okay. We are all betrothed to Christ. That's a Christian saying that means that we are betrothed to him in for that last great wedding day that is coming. It's spiritual. But a non-Christian, a non-Christian cannot understand that. And when they hear a Christian say, a translator, that we are betrothed to Christ, they say, they're married to him. They weren't. That's simply a spiritual saying. Vermont, Pastor, I heard this pastor talking, no one left their name here, but they're from Vermont. Pastor, I heard this pastor talking bad about you. I just want you to know that we in Vermont is very thankful for you and your ministry, all our love. Well, God bless you. I've heard about this, and not to sweat it. You know, some people like to judge others, and I understand they were calling me a racist, and I wonder the people of color that attend this chapel and study with us, I'm sure they probably called them, because they love us, all creeds, all colors. And we love our brother Judah, we love the house of Israel, we love everyone. But you've always got pipsqueaks that like to morph, pretend to be religious. They mislead people, and they will lie about somebody that really teaches God's word. But that's okay. That's no problem. God knows, and he'll take care of business. You don't have to worry about it. God will take care of it. I think some of our students kind of took care of it anyway. John from Washington. Why is there never an answer when we call the hotline number? Well, it's pretty busy. It only has four lines, and it does get pretty busy. So I won't say any more about it, or it'll get busier than ever. We do a live broadcast every day, so anything that is urgent, you're going to hear about it straight on. Okay. Janet from Arkansas, I have cancer and I'm suffering. Please tell me, should I be praying for healing or praying for Father's will to be done? The controversy in my family, they do not want to see me pass on. Well, that's what do I do? That is normal. No one likes to lose a loved one, but we always pray, Janet, for God's will. Because God knows what tomorrow brings, and God knows what the situation is. God's putting an army together in both heaven and earth. And if you're supposed to be in the one in earth, when you put it in his hands and in his will, that's where you will be. If he wants you in that one in heaven, that's where you will be. I always pray if it be God's will. Because you know why? Because if he doesn't want it, I don't want it. That's why, because he knows a lot more than we do. He knows what's down the road, we don't. So always, always pray that it be God's will. I know that some people call that weakness, that you should just demand from God. Well, that's stupidity, to demand from God if it's something that's going to hurt you. If you're praying for something that's going to hurt you, and God loves you, he's not going to give it to you, period, okay? So you want his will. He knows better than we do. Betty from Ohio, is it wrong to hate someone who is mean and hateful to you all the time? Well, you know, you don't give me enough information. Is this a family member? Is it a neighbor or what? That would make a big difference. But naturally, if someone gives you too much trouble and it's a hateful situation, I never give any personal advice because a person must make their own mind up. But, however, I can only tell you that if someone is hateful to me, I don't want to be around them, okay? Life is too short for that. There's too much love in this world of God's word and love to have hate around you all the time. Everyone must make their own mind up. Rosie from Illinois. Dear Pastor, will you help me to understand and where I may find out about Joseph of Arimathea, how he was Jesus' kinsman? Do I hear you say it was a kinsman? He was the kinsman redeemer. And I think you can, it's history also. The reason he could claim the body, he was kinsman redeemer. And we have a book titled The Traditions of Glastonbury, and it will assist you with that because it's history. It's not biblical, it's history, and it's real good. Charles from California, did Cain and Abel have the same father? Well, stop and think a moment. When you read the genealogies of Adam, is Cain in Adam's genealogy as his son? No, it isn't. Cain isn't there. Well, many would say, well, Abel isn't either. No, Abel's not there because he had no progeny. Cain murdered him. But Seth took over after that. But you don't find Cain in Adam's genealogy because he wasn't Adam's offspring. You can read Jesus' teachings in St. John chapter 8, verse 44. Who the first murderer was, and go from there and find out who his father was. Or you can read Matthew chapter 13, beginning with verse 35, and it'll tell you who the father was of Cain. I'm out of time. Hey, I love you all because you enjoy studying our Father's word. Most of all, God loves you for it. And you know, when you study his letter, his oracles, it makes his day. And when you make his day, boy, is he going to make yours. You can count on it. when you're pleasing to him. He's always pleasing to you. We're brought to you by your tithes and offerings. If we have helped you, you help us keep coming to you. Once you do that, you bless God. He will always bless you. Most important though, listen to me. Listen good now. You stay in his word. Every day in his word is a good day, even with trouble. You know why? Because Jesus Yeshua, he is the living word.
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Genesis 1:46, the first six chapters in God's Word. The world that was. Did you realize there was a world age before this one? Same old world, different age. The creation itself. When were the races created? You see, all the races were created separately, and you'll find that documented in these particular CDs. How and what was the sin in the garden? It will be discussed in this series also. This is a must for the serious Bible scholar, for if you do not understand how it was in the beginning, you certainly will never understand the end. I think you will find this series very rewarding and certainly will answer questions that no doubt you have always wondered about. Genesis 1:46. Hey, I know you're going to enjoy this series.

0: Welcome to the Shepherd's Chapel Network Family Bible Study Hour with Pastor Arnold Murray. Wisdom is understanding God's Word. Pastor Murray's unique teaching approach brings God's Word alive with meaning as he takes you on a chapter-by-chapter, verse-by-verse study of God's letter to you, the Bible. And now here is Pastor Arnold Murray.
1: Good day to you. God bless you. Say welcome to the Shepherd's Chapel. Welcome to this family Bible study hour, chapter 3, the great book of Romans. We're going to pick it up here in a moment in about verse 26. Romans being the ABCs of the gospel. I mean, this is the foundation. And Paul is giving quite a Bible lecture here as we continue along. I want to go back to the fact that we're discussing law and we're discussing atonement. That means forgiveness from Almighty God. In the closing verse in the last lecture, in verse 25, it stated very clearly there, whom God hath sent forth to be a propitiation, that is to say, through faith in his blood, to declare the righteousness for the remission of sins that are past, through the forbearance of God. God's got a lot of patience. But there's something I want you to know about that verse. Propitiation, that's the mercy seat. It's the same word as the mercy seat, basically. Which means what? God's mercy. In other words, in times past, he set that mercy seat, even in the first earth age, it was there. Why? Because that's where Satan was. He was one of the cherubims on each end of it that protected the mercy seat. He wanted to take over that mercy seat. So this is why he said, one that really wants to clearly assert, you go back to the origin. That means the beginning. So you have to go back to the first earth age to understand God knows his children pretty good. And certainly that atonement, which is that mercy seat, the seat of Christ, the fact that that office was put in existence before it ever actually became into being. Even with the appearance of Melchizedek, the office came into being before the birth of the only begotten. Our Father's way ahead of us, but you need to catch up occasionally. You need to understand, because he sent this one that was planned long ago, that through his blood, if you believe, you must remember back where it said, this is for those that believe. And that's what separates, because you've got some that would claim to believe, but then if you question them just a little bit, you see there's so much doubt there, they're not really truly believers. So having said that and realizing what he's talking about here, he continues then with the fact that you know, that both for Israel and for Gentiles, that mercy seat is there, that propitiation for sins in his blood on that cross is so very ever meaningful. So let's pick it up with the first verse then of this chapter 3 to complete it, verse 26, and with that word of wisdom from our Father, and it reads, concerning that atonement, to declare, I say, at this time, his righteousness, how good he is, that he might be just and the justifier of him which believeth in Jesus. A lot of people say, well, why doesn't it work for me? You don't believe. You can't play games with God. You cannot con God. You can't lie to him. He reads your mind. He knows what you're thinking. So you either believe or you don't. And he is righteous, he's faithful, and he is timely. And it is his office to forgive if you truly ask and if you repent. Again, the ABCs of the good news. Verse 27, where is boasting then? You want to claim you're an Israelite and something special? You want to claim you're one of God's elect and something special? You're going to boast about it? It is excluded. By what law? Question. Of works? Nay, no way. But by the law of faith. That's what is that faith then? Believing on Jesus Christ, that he was the only begotten. And through him, you have that mercy seat. You can approach it. As a matter of fact, he ripped the veil down where you can approach it at any time. You don't have to be some preacher or high priest to walk in. He rent that veil from top to bottom, right into where the mercy seat is, and said, come on in. But you got to believe, or you better not go in. Verse 28. Therefore, we conclude, or this is the matter of the whole thing. We conclude that a man is justified by faith without the deeds of the law. Now, here's where a lot of people really go wrong. They say, well, you don't need the law anymore. The law is done away with. And the word without here in the Greek language is charis. It means apart or separate from the law. It means you can go in. It doesn't say the law is bad. It said you can go in apart from the law. Why? Because of the mercy seat. Because of the propitiation of your sins through Christ, his blood on the cross. If what? If you believe. So don't ever say that the law is, do your homework. Again, I will say the word without here is charis in the Greek tongue. And it means apart from or separate from the law. It has nothing to do with doing away with the law or condemning the law. The law is good, it's man that's bad. Verse 29. Is he the God of the Jews, or that's to say the Israelites only? Question. Is he not also of the Gentiles? Question. Yes. Of the Gentiles also. He created all of his children. I don't care what race, color, or creed, God created your very being. And when he created, on the last verse of chapter 1, the great book of Genesis, he looked and it was good. Paul, this particular teacher's mission, this apostle, his mission is a threefold mission to Israel, to the Gentiles, which is to say the other races, as well as the kings and queens of the ethnos. So God is the God of all. There's only one God, and he's the God of all. That's not a big step for a stepper. Verse 30, seeing it is one God, which shall justify the circumcision by faith and the uncircumcision through faith. In other words, he will justify an Israelite by faith, and he will justify a Gentile because and through his faith. The same Father and the same forgiver of sins, the same propitiation, the same mercy seat, the same atonement for whomsoever will believe. Verse 31, do we then make void the law through faith? God forbid. Yea, we establish the law. It's only with faith in Christ can you even come close to fulfilling the law. And that is a fact. A believer in Christ attempts, at least does a pretty good job of following that law. But your salvation comes apart from the law. Because if the law could save you, then Christ died in vain on the cross. But God knew that he knows his children pretty well. He knows we fall short. Therefore, he sent this Savior. He sent that office. He himself came in that office, Emmanuel, God with us, Isaiah chapter 7, verse 14. Whereby, as long as you believe, then charis, apart from the law, you reach that mercy seat, and he reaches out to you, and he takes you, and he holds you. He forgives you because he loves you. He loves you enough that he died on that cross for you. And so don't ever say the law is bad. It's God's law. Jesus would say in Matthew, I change not one jot, not one iota of the law. I came to fulfill it, and he fulfill it he does. Chapter 4, verse 1. Well, what shall we say then that Abraham our father, as pertaining to the flesh, hath found? What can we say about old Abraham? I mean, why was he called Abraham? He was Abram before, and God changed his name to Abraham. What does Abraham mean? Father of many nations. He'd be to be a blessing to all people, because through him would come this one. Verse 2. For if Abraham were justified by works, he hath whereof to glory, but not before God. He might glory before men, but he couldn't glory before God because God gave him everything. God gave him the promises. God promised, it was God that promised him, I'm going to take you from the land of Ur. You're going to go out here. You're going to be as numerous as the stars of your children. He's 100 years old. He's too old to have children. But God promised. And Abraham believed. And he accounted that as justified. God did. Verse 3. For what saith the scripture? Abraham believed God. He didn't doubt. And it was counted unto him for righteousness. He was not guilty by faith. Now, that's what faith will do for you, and you want to know how important it is. You show me somebody without faith, and I'll show you somebody that's not a winner. Verse 4. Now, to him that worketh is the reward not reckoned of grace, but of debt. In other words, if you go out here and work at something on your job by the end of the week, it's a debt owed you. You can count on it. It's coming. Verse 5, but to him that worketh not, but believeth on him that justifieth the ungodly, his faith is counted for righteousness. In other words, if you believe in Christ, if you reach out to him and you ask for help in a sinning world, if you'll reach out and touch him, he will reach down and touch you. Because that's his obligation. That's his duty. He died to put that office there. And that office, even in the first earth age, that mercy seat was there. And was there all the time. Verse 6. Even as David also described the blessedness of the man unto whom God imputeth righteousness, without works. Where did David say that? What is he talking about? Well, Paul was a great scholar of God's word, and he's quoting Psalms 32. You're going to have it. We're going to cover it. Psalms 32, that's what he's quoting, and you need to hear all of it to really understand the promises of God. And that seat that sits there. So go with me to chapter 32 of the great book of Psalms. In verse 1, listen to it. Blessed is he whose transgressions is forgiven, whose sin is covered. Covered by what? The mercy seat. Verse 2. Blessed is the man unto whom the Lord imputeth not iniquity, and in whose spirit there is no guile. When he forgives one, you're blessed. Well, I've always wanted to be blessed. It's this simple. But you can't play a church. You can't play, you have to mean it. Verse 3. When I kept silence, my bones waxed old through my roaring all the day long. When I kept silence, as it was, and the Song of Wisdom gives instructions, verse 4, for day and night thy hand was heavy upon me. My moisture is turned into the drought of summer, Selah. Selah means stop the music, pause a moment. We're going to connect this trouble that we're just talking about with the trouble of conviction into confession. This is how you do it, okay? You want to come to repentance? There's got to be confession. And that's why this Selah is here. It means pause, stop the music. Think about it. Meditate. just like a cow chooser could. That's what the word, the meditation comes from, that very word. Just to pause and think about it, re-chew it, think it over, mull it over, and go again. So here comes the confession, verse 5. I acknowledged my sin unto thee, and mine iniquity have I not hid. I didn't try to hide it from you, God. I said, I will confess my transgressions unto the Lord, and thou forgavest the iniquity of my sin. Stop the music again. Stop and think. After that confession to God, the divine forgiveness here, now what follows that? What do you do next? Prayer and praise after forgiveness. Meditate on it. Chew it again. And then let's go on with prayer and praise. 6. For this shall everyone that is godly pray unto thee in a time when thou mayest be found. Surely in the floods of great waters they shall not come nigh unto him. Verse 7, thou art my hiding place. You protect me. Thou shalt preserve me from trouble. He always looks over. I'll never leave you. I'll never forsake you. Thou shalt compass me about with songs of deliverance. Selah, stop the music. The prayer and praise. Let's connect that now with what? What always God gives you. Further instruction. Listen carefully. 8. I will instruct thee and teach thee in the way which thou shalt go. I will guide thee with mine eye. Father will, if you're sincere with God, he will instruct you. Wisdom comes from him. His word is your letter of instruction. Verse 9, be ye not as the horse or as the mule which have no understanding, whose mouth must be held in with a bit and bridle, lest they come near unto thee. I have to say that there are many mules and horses that are smarter than men, but it is true to communicate with them, you do need a bridle. Then they can heed to it quite well because they're intelligent. Verse 10, many sorrows shall be to the wicked. They can't help it. They bring it on themselves. But he that trusteth in the Lord, mercy, that's from the mercy seat, shall compass him about. It's all around you. Verse 11, be glad in the Lord and rejoice, ye righteous, and shout for joy, all ye that are upright in heart. That is to say, the people that truly understand that mercy seat, the price that was paid there, and the fact that it was paid for you. When you believe that he comes to you and that he provides that for you. And again, I want to remind you, when you're a student that wants to go back to the origin, which that's what seeking, as it was in the prior chapter, meant in verse 11 of that chapter. The word meant go back to the origin. It means into the first earth age. The mercy seat was already there. Why? Because God knew we would need it. He provided it for us. He provided it for you. Now, returning to chapter 4, the great book of Romans, let's pick it back up again in verse 7 with those beautiful thoughts in mind. And verse 7 reads, saying, blessed are they whose iniquities are forgiven and whose sins are covered. Covered by what? The blood of Christ. That's why it's so important to you, beloved, that you love him and that you appreciate him. He is the Prince of Peace, and if you want peace in your life, if you want peace in your mind, if you want to find peace of mind, that's where you find it. Verse 8, blessed is the man to whom the Lord will not impute sin. Well, now what is sin again? Explain sin to me. Well, sin is to transgress the law. That's why the law is so very important. Well, document that for me. Well, you'll find it in the little first epistle of John. And it is written there that sin is the transgression of the law. If any time you transgress the law, you have sinned. But to be imputed, meaning to put it on the mercy seat, it can be forgiven when expressed. Verse 9, cometh this blessedness then upon the circumcision? Is it only for Israel? only or upon the uncircumcised also. For we say that faith was reckoned to Abraham for righteousness. Well, how can they say that? Well, it's really quite simple. Abraham, who was Abram, his wife's name being changed to Sarah from Sarai, and Abram being changed to Abraham by Almighty God. Sarah was 90 years old, too old for childhood to bear children. And Abraham, 90. But it was God's promise. Now, you might say, well, how could then the circumcision be effective in this? It isn't. Well, how can you document that? It would be 14 years later before Abraham would be circumcised. I want to say that again so you don't forget it. Because when this promise was given, Abraham was not circumcised. So you cannot say it was for the circumcision only. God wants you to know that point, that forgiveness is for whomsoever will. Because Abraham, you cannot claim it was for Israel only, because he was not circumcised until 14 years later, after the promise was given. Then was he circumcised. So it is the faith and your belief in the Lord Jesus Christ, in our Heavenly Father, in the gifts he gives us. That is the ABCs of the gospel, the good news, that it was planned long ago, that your Father loves you, and he makes this path for you so easy if you will listen.

you will not be stubborn and have to have a bit put in your mouth to turn you this or that, if you just fall in line and accept his love and understanding and receive his forgiveness, he's long-suffering, whereby you have that obligation and that opportunity, how blessed it is. So the answer is really very simple. God made it very plain for you. No, circumcision doesn't really have anything to do with forgiveness, because Abraham was not circumcised until 14 years later after this promise. Verse 10, how was it then reckoned? How could that be? When he was in circumcision, or in uncircumcision, not in circumcision, but in uncircumcision. How could it be? Because he wasn't even circumcised, so that has nothing to do with it. In fact, now, by Christ's death on the cross, circumcision is no longer of the flesh, and bloodletting, or you commit sacrilege if you do it for a spiritual reason, because circumcision is of the heart, and it applies to both man and woman. It is to love him. Verse 11. And he received the sign of circumcision, a seal. It was first by faith, a seal of the righteousness of the faith which he had yet being uncircumcised, that he might be the father of all them that believe, through though they be not circumcised, that righteousness might be imputed or made available, atonement unto them also, to everyone. You know, God doesn't leave anyone out that believes. I don't care who you are. So there's no boasting done by Israel, though this does not lift one iota of the duties and prophecies that God's election of Israel are supposed to perform. It doesn't make you any better than anyone else. It makes you a servant of the living God and a servant of all. This is why Jesus said, who's the highest in the kingdom? He said, you're the highest, you become the servant of all. He was. And so it was. Verse 12 to continue. And the father of circumcision to them who are not of the circumcision only, but who also walk in the steps of that faith of our father Abraham, which he had being yet uncircumcised. That same faith brought righteousness and is considered righteousness, and so it should be. Verse 13, for the promise that he should be the heir of the world was not to Abraham or to his seed through the law. You understand? It was not through the law, but through the righteousness of faith, of the seed in Christ, of Christ, for Christ, by Christ. That knowing that God's promise always comes through. You know, anytime I read these verses, I can't help but think of Isaiah chapter 43, verse 26, where God says, hey, remind me of my promises. Do you think God has forgotten them? No, he has not. He remembers every promise. But he wants to know if you've read them. He wants to know if you know them. He wants to know if you've read his letter. He said, remind me of them. Let's talk about it so I can justify you. That means so I can answer you and make things right with you. In other words, I'm willing to help you, but you need to come on here a little bit. Who do you think I am? You know by my promises. And his promise was, not by law, but because of the love that he had from that mercy seat, the propitiator of all sin, that would believe upon him. Verse 14, for if they which are of the law be heirs, faith is made void, and the promise made of none effect. If it's only that way, then certainly the promise of all people, why? Well, it would be limited. You can't limit God. It would be void because he said all people. That's what Abraham means in the Hebrew tongue, the father of all nations. It couldn't be for Israel only, the circumcision so-called, and be for the whole world. 15, because

0: say the free gift. That's what grace is, okay? To the end, the promise might be sure to all the seed, not part, all the seed, not to that only which is of the law, Israel, but to that also which is of the faith of Abraham, who is the father of us all. Abraham, in the Hebrew tongue, meaning the father of all nations. That was the promise of God. And when faith comes, that faith must spread to all whomsoever will believe. Is it a new thing? Did it just happen at the cross? Well, that fulfilled it, but it happened even in the first earth age when the mercy seat, that seat of propitiation, came into being. Our Father had that law in effect. For those that are scholarly enough to know it, then it would be a sin to teach anything other than that. Verse 17, as it is written, I have made thee a father of many nations, that's what his name means, before him whom he believed, even God, who quickened the dead, he brings them alive eternally, and calleth those things which be not as though they were. In other words, he, the creator of all, the father of every event, the father of all things. And how precious, well, what is he quoting here? Genesis 17:5. And have you ever read it? Genesis 17:5? Maybe you should. Verse 18, who against hope believed in hope that he might become the father of many nations, according to that which was spoken, so shall thy seed be. And Abraham did believe. You know, Sarah laughed. I mean, here she's 90 years old. And when she found out she was with child and would have children, she laughed. And that's why Isaac, the child thereof, is called Laughter, because his mama laughed when she knew he was in her womb at 90 years old. And so it was that he would be called that. And through, well, then you mean that all, then they became as numerous as, because of Christ who would come through that seed. The seed is called in Christ. And so it is that Father Abraham in Christ would be the Savior, the propitiation for all peoples who would believe and who would have the faith in him to bring those things to pass. Next verse, please, verse 19. And being not weak in faith, and certainly he was not, he considered not his own body, now dead, 100 years old, when he was about 100 years old, neither yet the deadness of Sarah's womb. She was 90. When God truly tells you something, do you have the faith to believe? You see, Abraham did. Though it would seem, here we have two things. With Sarah, she was way too old. With Mary, she was way too young. Okay. But when God speaks, that's it. That's the way it is. And so it was that this seed would come forth, this forgiver of sins for those who would believe upon him, but never, ever, ever forget what it cost him. Well, I thought it was free. I thought salvation was free. Christ paid an awesome price on the cross, his life, his blood, so that you could have that propitiation, so that it could be, and forever blood sacrifices were wiped clean from off the face of the earth, as it's written in Hebrews chapter 10, that God himself made it possible that we had that forgiveness, and you do today, when you truly believe and when you truly have the faith and you love him enough to come to him and go through the steps that we went through in Psalms 32, confession and praise, and then seek instruction. He is so good to his children, and if he's good to you, you know he has accepted you as a child. You are anyway, whether you like it or not. But a blessed child is a lot better off than one that isn't. All right, bless your hearts. So listen a moment, won't you please?
1: The Mark of the Beast on CD is our free introductory offer to you. What is the Mark of the Beast? Many false teachers would have you believe it will be a tattoo on your forehead or a computer chip implanted under your skin. It is getting late in the game. You need to know what the Mark of the Beast is. As it's written in Revelation chapter 13, verse 8, many will be deceived. There is no need for you to be deceived. Christ said in Mark 13:23, "Behold, I have foretold you all things." 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
0: And there we are back again. Let's have the 800 number, please. 1-800-643-4645. That number is good from Puerto Rico throughout the U.S., Alaska, Hawaii, all over Canada. If the Spirit moves and you have a question, share it. Once you do that, please never ask a question about a particular reverend or denomination. We're not going to judge people. We don't have to. God does. And it, you have the right for spiritual discernment, and that simply allows you to know truth from fiction. That is to say, believe truth and put aside fiction and let it go by the wayside. Stick to God's word. That is truth. Now, those of you that listen by shortwave around the world, it's always a pleasure hearing from you, and your announcer at the end of the hour will give you our mailing address. It's always a pleasure. Now, got a prayer request. You don't need the number or the address. Why? God knows what you're thinking. He loves you. He put all these things in motion where you would have the privilege of own repentance, having forgiveness, and receive eternal life. What a Father we have. He cares. So return that love. That's what he wants from you. Father, around the globe we come. We ask that you lead, guide, direct, Father. Touch in Yeshua's precious name. Thank you, Father. Amen. Okay, Ethel from Michigan. How do I pray for someone that has done me wrong? Well, pray that they get everything they got coming to them, okay? And at the same time, you know, you have set a good example. Let that example fall off on them. Pray that Father's will be done. God is a God of vengeance. If somebody picks on one of God's elect, they're going to get what for? You can count on it. That's why you don't have to judge people. God doesn't need your help in that. But God bless you. Author from South Carolina. How were we created in the first earth age? How did God tell us, did God tell us to replenish heaven? No, he did. There was no birth in heaven in the first earth age. God created all beings. There was no replenishing to it. That happened in this earth age. And as you read in Genesis chapter 6, verse 3, it grieved God that he had made man flesh also. But, Father created us in the first earth age, and you can read of it. There's just a little peek that you get in Proverbs chapter 8, verse 31. That wisdom is speaking in that chapter. Do you have wisdom? Wisdom is a precious thing. But wisdom was with God when he created all things. Wisdom was with him when he created the sons of God. Because of that verse and other places is why I tell you, I feel all souls are the same age. Because the sons of men were all created at the same time. There's no gender in that. It's everyone. So, and you read that in Proverbs 8:31. Another place where God's children in the first earth age are mentioned as all as one group is in the great book of Job in chapter 40, 38 through 40. William from Arkansas, are you saying that you can be saved and can still go to hell? What do you think? You know, if you are saved and then all of a sudden you turn around because of ignorance, you haven't studied God's word, you worship Satan as the Antichrist, you think you're not going to hell? Do you think in the last lecture, did it not say that propitiation was for sins past, not future, past? So naturally, who does the saving? Christ does. Christ's salvation is always there, but after you sin, you have got to repent, because if you don't, you're going to answer for it. And if you fall far enough away from that salvation and sin, you're going to hell. Christ didn't fail, and don't you ever dare accuse him of it. It's man that fails. These religionists that would teach you once you're saved, you can do whatever you want to, any sin, you're saved, you're hell bound, and they're going before you do because they're responsible. They're false teachers. Ruby from Arkansas, I would like to know what will happen to the Book of Light after the white throne judgment is set up. What, have you ever read Mark chapter 13? Times will change. The first earth age changed to this earth age, and this earth age is going to change to the third earth age. This first heaven age was changed to this earth heaven age, and the third heaven age is going to change again, but there's one thing that will never change. It's the word of God. So it will always be the same. It will never change. It will always be with us. It's our Father's word and his way. Dean from North Carolina, question, who was Mary's mother and father? Mary's father, as you would read in Don't read in Matthew chapter 1. That's Joseph's folks, and Joseph's folks have nothing to do with Mary or Christ, other than Joseph was her husband. And Joseph naturally was not the father of Christ. So Mary's mother and father were, as you find in the great book of Luke chapter 3, Heli was Mary's father, and he was of the tribe of Judah. But then you read in Luke 1 about Elizabeth. Well, what has Elizabeth got to do with Mary? A lot. Because Elizabeth was married, she was of the daughters of Aaron, meaning she was a full-blood Levite. And she was married to Zacharias, a Levite priest, which that had to be. They were both Levites of the tribe of Levi. But then the day Mary conceived, she rushed to Elizabeth's house because Elizabeth was her cousin. Now, if Elizabeth, being a full-blood Levite, is Mary's cousin, how did that come to be? What makes one a cousin? It means you have parents, brother, or sister in common. Meaning, we know the father was of Judah. So Mary's mother was a Levite, a full-blood Levite. She was a sister to Elizabeth's mother. Therefore, Elizabeth being a Levite, then this means Mary was half Levite and half of Judah, and Almighty God was the father of the Lord Jesus Christ. Therefore, the Lord Jesus Christ, forever after the order of Melchizedek, Melka, king, Zedek of the just, of righteousness, then he forever is the king of peace and king of kings and Lord of lords. Why? Because he is of the Levitical priesthood and he is of Judah, the king line, making him king of kings and Lord of lords. God's word is always perfect if you just take a moment to go through it to understand it. So to answer your question in a simple way, Mary's mother was a Levite and Mary's father was of Judah. Jane from Alabama, question, I would like to know which Bible Pastor Arnold recommends that we use. Thank you very much, and God bless you. A standard King James, not an NIV. That's been changed by the Kenites. You can, they won't claim it, but they did. There are many things have been changed that are harmful in it to knowledge, wisdom. But a standard King James, I recommend for the deeper student or one that really wants to be serious about studying God's Word, the Companion Bible in which we carry here at this chapel. Nancy from Georgia, question, is it a sin for a Christian to be cremated? And the answer, you know, I receive this a lot, and it's because of hard times. Funerals are expensive. They can be. Cremation, because why? When we're through with these flesh bodies, you're through with it. It's not going to resurrect. You already have resurrected by God's word. You have two bodies. 1 Corinthians 15 makes that very clear. And this flesh body is going back to dirt. But your beautiful spiritual body, which is from the first earth age even, because it never ages, it never gets sick, it never gets old, it never gets wrinkled, it instantly returns to the Father that gave it. Ecclesiastes chapter 12, verse 6 and 7. So naturally, it doesn't matter that you are cremated and you save the expense of some expensive going away formula for the dead, because the dead are already gone. This is why, you know, I'll just spend just a second on this. A lot of people say, well, you don't understand, brother. There's a resurrection. There's a trumpet sounding and we're flying away. Well, no, you're not. People are misleading you if you believe that. Well, you've never read 1 Thessalonians chapter 4 in more than one language. I have. And do you know what it truly says? If you go back to the subject and the object in verse 13 and 14, it said, if you believe Jesus rose from the dead, then you better believe all those that are dead or asleep in him have risen also. They don't wait till a trump. They're already gone. God is not the God of the dead. He's the God of the living. They live. They're with him. They're already there. And don't you let some preacher trick you up on that. Read it for yourself. A child can understand it. And then it says at the seventh trump, but don't forget the sixth when the Antichrist comes. We've got work to do then. But at the last trump, the furthest one out, then Christ returns and we all are changed into spiritual bodies. So we all get that spiritual body at that time. Teresa from Texas, question, my daughter would like to know why sheep were an abomination to the Egyptians. Because that's their religion. And sheep, a lamb is the easiest to digest. It's some of the best food for a meat eater. I know there is a difference between lamb and mutton. Mutton is an older sheep. Okay, so you got to know which. But anyway, the Egyptians, there was an Upper Egypt and a Lower Egypt. This is why that the Upper Egypt, it was a sin to have sheep. But the Lower Egypt was called the Shepherd Kings. And those Shepherd Kings were none other than the Israelites that had been driven or were away from Israel itself. But it was against their religion. Wayne from Arizona, I am a new student. Can you explain to who the elect are? Well, to open your Bible to the book of Ephesians chapter 1 verse 4, where God says, I chose you before the foundations of this earth age. Then what does that mean? Well, it means exactly what it says. You know, if God makes a statement, you don't need a translator to do it for you. It's when you get in trouble is when God makes an absolute statement through one of his apostles. You start trying to translate it yourself and you can get in trouble. But it means exactly what it says. And the word in the Greek, the noun, is even katabo, which means I chose you before Satan's overthrow. And that overthrow we read of in Ezekiel chapter 28, of course. But that's why they are God's elect because they weren't deceived by Satan in the first earth age, and they're not about to be deceived by him in this earth age. They're going to make that stand against him, as it's written in Mark chapter 13. They're not going to premeditate what they will say when they're delivered up before him when he comes at the sixth trump, but will allow the Holy Spirit to speak through them. Brooke from Alabama, question, is the Queen of England in the lineage of King David? The first duty, the stone of scone was carried, it's Jacob's pillar, was carried by those people, the 10 tribes that went north over the Caucasus Mountains. What is the first obligation of a queen or king? It doesn't, the sex has, king or queen has nothing to do with it, it's the office. What is the first obligation? It's protector of the faith of Israel. Do you want me to say that again? Semper Fidelis of Israel, which is to say the protector of the faith of Israel, to see that nobody changes it. And as it is written, that stone would be overturned, overturned, and overturned. The fourth overturn, Christ would return and take it for himself. So yes, there's a little something there that if one wants to make a study into, it's a beautiful thing. It is, people that make light of that will live to regret it before the end of time. Donna from Arkansas, Pastor Murray, Ezekiel 44:25 says, we can go help a father, mother, son, daughter, brother, or for a sister that has not had a husband, they may defile themselves. Why can we only help our sister that hath no husband? It means because once she's married, she becomes his responsibilities, not yours, okay? Does it mean if they were married, we can not help them? Well, if her husband was not around, you could. But it falls under the fact that she is, they become, when two marry, they become one flesh. So she's her husband's responsibility there, okay? That's kinsman redeemer. God honors that, and it's quite important to him. Ron from Ohio, can you please explain John 14? Well, John 14 is a pretty long chapter. What it says in John 14 that in my Father's house there are many mansions. And a person that does not understand the languages cannot understand what that means. They picture some big luxurious place, and that's not what it means at all. It says in my Father's house are many resting places. And naturally, mano and mane in the Greek tongue means where the Father and the Son are, you're going to have that resting place because he is rest. Brings you peace of mind. Because it's talking about the Comforter coming, which is the Holy Spirit. And when wherever the Father and the Son are, there's the Holy Spirit because it's the Spirit of God. And it means if you really want to find rest, you don't have to wait till heaven to receive it. You can receive it today by accepting him, by looking at his word, and know that in him we have that place of rest. He is our rest. He is our Sabbath. And Sabbath means resting place. Juanita from, don't know where Juanita's from. Thank you for your comment on the Feast of Trumpets. Okay, do you know where the Ark of the Covenant is? Read chapter 11, the great book of Revelations, the last two verses. It's in heaven. God took it back, okay? And also, I'd love to hear more about the stone with Paleo-Hebrew of the Cherokees. Did you know those Indians knew Yahweh's name? Sure, the Cherokee tribe worship Yahweh and the Holy Spirit, they do. I had the privilege of being able to translate that stone myself. I remember when I was 15 years old that there was a great article came out about that stone, and I marveled at it, but little did I know that many years later I would be the one who would truly be able to translate it using the Masoretic text that is inscribed therein, where it's out of Loudoun County, Tennessee, and on the stone, which is now in the Smithsonian Institute. It states very clearly that it has a resh pointed the wrong way. That's a resh is an R in the Hebrew tongue, and it has A-R-A, which means the Lion of the Tribe of Judah. Is the voice, which is the poker that draws these firebrands back to him, meaning those priests that were buried there, okay? That's all it says. It's complete. It's a perfect string. Sabra, there are many people that could translate that, but why don't they? That's a good question. I'm not saying I'm something special that I have see things other people don't. Anybody that can read Paleo Hebrew can make that translation. With one exclusion, they must know the Masoretic text, the footnotes. Sabra from Oklahoma. I am unable to locate a verse in the Old Testament regarding the six-day creation that grew their wheat in the sea. Please help. Thank you for... Well, it's when I teach the first chapter of the great book of Genesis. You will read in Genesis chapter 1, verse 20. It will say, I've created the creature, the moving creature of the water, and that has life. And that word life in the manuscripts is nephesh, which means soul. In other words, I created a living soul that lives from the water. Therefore, I feel we know a people that live by the water. They grow their wheat from the water, rice, and so it is. It's just simply a supplement. You take it or leave it like it is. Dorothy from Ohio. Pastor Murray, I would like to know if you could give me some background on where Cain's wife came from. Thank you. From the six-day creation. This is why it leaves many Bible students hanging way out in the dark. Cain went to the land of Nod and took a wife. Well, how did she get there? How did the land of Nod get there? Six-day creation is that simple. And it is not a difficult thing. Those of you that truly want to learn, in my teaching, the first six chapters of the great book of Genesis, I teach you how to read the Hebrew to define the six-day creation, where you can better understand. It is, if you are a sincere student, then it's well worth your time to order the video of the first six chapters of Genesis, and I will teach you in that how to read the Hebrew manuscripts themselves, for that's where it is, that the six-day man was created, and then on the eighth day he created Eth Ha'adam, which is the man through which Christ would come. Eddie from Canada, I know that you said that once we have sinned and repented, we are not to ask God again for the same sin. I was wondering if you mean that if we do it again, that God doesn't want to hear it again. But I am not sure exactly what that means. Now I know that Jesus said, no. Naturally, if you do it again, you better mention it again. You better repent of it again, okay? That's because you sinned again. You always have to repent. 7 times 90, 490 times if necessary. I'm out of time. Hey, I love you all because you enjoy studying God's word most of all. God loves you for it. Hey, makes his day when you study his letter that he sent to you. You make his day, boy, is he going to make yours. We are brought to you by your tithes and offerings. If we have helped you, you help us keep coming to you. Once you do that, you bless God. He will always bless you. Most important, though, listen to me, listen good. You stay in his word every day. And his word is a good day, even with trouble. You know why? Because Jesus, Yeshua, is the living word.
1: 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Once again, that's Shepherd's Chapel, Post Office Box 416, Gravette, Arkansas, 72736. 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Thank you for watching today's program, and God bless you.

The book of Deuteronomy. The law was given as our schoolmaster. Have you been to school on God's Word? Certainly one way to go there is to study the book of Deuteronomy. Probably the most exciting thing that Deuteronomy has to offer for you is that great song of Moses, that those that overcome the false Messiah in the end generation will be singing. The law itself being the schoolmaster that keeps us out of trouble in these flesh bodies. Again, an education in taming that part of you that oftentimes needs taming through the old schoolmaster, that great book, Deuteronomy, the law, and its set ways of keeping you from harm's way even in this generation. You're going to enjoy it.

0: Welcome to the Shepherd's Chapel Network Family Bible Study Hour with Pastor Arnold Murray. Wisdom is understanding God's Word. Pastor Murray's unique teaching approach brings God's Word alive with meaning as he takes you on a chapter-by-chapter, verse-by-verse study of God's letter to you, the Bible. And now here is Pastor Arnold Murray.
1: Good day to you. God bless you. Say welcome to the Shepherd's Chapel. Welcome to this family Bible study hour, chapter 4, the great book of Romans. We're going to pick it up in verse 20 here in a moment. You know, we're coming to this place where Christ was promised long ago from the beginning, that mercy seat. That's what it signified even in the first earth age. And God knew that he would, because of faith, and he uses Abraham, Father Abraham, Abraham meaning a father of many nations, as an example. He was 100 years old when God told him, you're going to have children, and they're going to be as numerous as the stars of heaven and the sands of the sea. Abraham believed God. This is the point. Always believe him. That's why he sent you the letter, and God counted that faith as perfection, and the atonement was over him, and naturally Sarah conceived and Israel become a nation ultimately through Jacob and the other patriarchs. Now, many might say, well, then is it by the law Israel or is it for the Gentiles also? Circumcision, uncircumcision. Abraham wasn't circumcised when God made the promise. It would be 14 years later. It was his faith in believing God, in doing God's word. And it doesn't matter whether you're a Gentile or an Israelite. If you have that faith and you are a believer, then certainly that is what overcomes. That's why Christ paid the price he did. And so we pick it up with that thought having been made, and the subject is Abraham in that 20th verse. Let's go with it then, a word of wisdom from our Father concerning Abraham and his believing the promise even at 100 years old and his wife 90. Verse 20, he staggered not at the promise of God. It didn't shake him up. He believed through unbelief, but was strong in faith, giving glory to God. He simply thanked God for it. And so it is. When God makes a promise, this is why he would say, remind me of my promises. Verse 21, and being fully, not partly, fully persuaded that what he had promised, he was able also to perform. If any time you have real faith and belief, you know God can cut it. All things are possible with him. He can get it done. Okay, verse 22. And therefore, it was imputed to him for righteousness. It was counted. His faith was counted as righteous. Why? Because he was doing what was right. And God appreciated that. Gave him that gift, and because of his belief, and it was imputed or counted, and so it was that Isaac would be born. 23. Now it was not written for his sake alone. It just wasn't, not for Abraham, that it was imputed to him. Then who was it all for? Verse 24, but for us also. And many people would say, look that there, we got it made. It was for us. He did it for Abraham. We got it made. That's not the end of it. You got to keep reading. But for us also, to whom it shall be imputed if, whoa, there is a big word. If what? You want it imputed to you? You want it to be counted worthy? If we believe on him that raised up Jesus, our Lord, from the dead. If you believe upon Almighty God, Yahweh, who raised Yeshua, Jesus, from the dead, then certainly, and you believe that with all your heart and mind, and you know this word is a letter from him sent, judging you, whereby you could, using the law, stay out of trouble, and mostly through faith and belief, be blessed by the living God. Verse 25, who was delivered for our offenses, not his own, our offenses, and was raised again for our justification. He had no guilt whatsoever, but so that we could be justified on what? On repentance. That's why that propitiation back in the beginning of this chapter that Christ became, that's the mercy seat. The mercy seat was provided even in the first earth age, letting you know that our Father cared for his children that believed, not only in this earth age, but the one that was. And if you don't quite understand that, put it on the shelf. It'll come to you as we study a while. But because the first earth age is the origin of the mercy seat, and he that was supposed to protect it and wanted to sit on it himself, and now comes as the false one. So how fantastic it is, the power of belief, the power of faith. And don't ever let anyone inhibit or say, well, it only applies to this, that, or the other. It only applies to those that believe. But I don't care if you're an Israelite, if you're a Gentile, or even a Kenite. If you truly believe and are loyal, you're as an example, no longer a Kenite. That means a son of Cain, but you're a child of God. In he who paid the price. He wasn't guilty, but he did it so that on repentance of your sins, a gift from him, that it is written off the book of life and you have a clean start. It's an awesome thing, Christianity. That's the beauty of Christianity, is forgiveness. Forgiveness from our Father, who gives us that start in life, a new start, when we fall short. And does that surprise him? No, he knew these things would happen from the first earth age. That's why that the mercy seat was in the first earth age, as it's written in Ezekiel chapter 28, beginning with verse 13, 18, on down into 18 and 19, when Satan's condemned to die because of trying to steal the mercy seat. What would have happened if he had? We wouldn't have forgiveness. But God scotched it. He put a stop to it in Ezekiel 28. And it is that gift. Many would like to say, well, it's free. No, he paid an awesome price for it. Did he whimper? Did he complain? No, he didn't, because he loves you. He paid it so you could have, if you fit that category, not by race, color, or creed, but by belief and faith in him, in his word, and one that enjoys truth, not a bunch of fiction. Chapter 5, verse 1. Therefore, being justified by faith, we have peace with God through our Lord Jesus Christ. That justification by faith is a beautiful thing. I mean, we are so blessed today in this generation and the generations following the resurrection, that we have that peace because of that gift and faith on your part. That requires something on your part, is to believe. Well, how can I believe more? There's no such thing as believing a little bit. You either believe or you don't. That is to say that Christ was the Son of God, the only begotten. If you don't believe that, then you strengthen yourself by reading the word and find out he was promised eons ago. And he came right on time to be available and to pay this price, whereby you today, and not only you today, but all those that went on before, had the privilege then of accepting Yeshua, that is to say Christ the Savior, and having your sins washed away. Verse 2, by whom also we have access by faith into this grace wherein we stand and rejoice in hope of the glory of God. Do you know how we came by that access? You know, before the crucifixion, only once a year could someone enter the Holy of Holies, and if you weren't the high priest, you didn't go. Nobody went into the Holy of Holies to approach the mercy seat. This seat we're talking about through propitiation, that's what the word is. Now, only the high priest. Well, how did we gain, as this verse says, this access by faith? How did we do that? Because during, where did Christ go? At the time that the Holy Spirit was raised and departed from the flesh, at 3 p.m. on that day, Christ rent that veil, the door that gives access to the Holy of Holies, and he ripped it from top to bottom, whereby you, if you have faith, can boldly walk right in. You have that access. That is an awesome thing when you consider that everything is there for you if you participate, if you believe, if you have faith. Verse 3. And not only so, but we glory in tribulations also. That's to say, as Christians, a little tribulation, knowing that tribulation worketh patience. In other words, these corrections and tribulations of the world works endurance. And endurance is a fantastic thing. You know, it's something that every Christian should have. Because if you have faith and if you are a true believer, you do have endurance. You can endure. Verse 4, and patience, patience gives you, it gives you courage and endurance again. And experience builds character. If you have experience of being knocked around a little bit by Satan, by temptations, by this, that, and the other, your character is going to be a lot stronger. It will increase your character. And experience, then, this character will bring hope. That means confidence. This hope will give you confidence in your belief and faith to know that God is with you. So when you partake of that endurance, well, I really dread tribulation. You don't have to. God knows, God is never going to allow more to be placed upon you than you can handle. You can read that for yourself in 1 Corinthians chapter 10, verse 13. He knows, he will never allow it. And there won't be anything happen to you that isn't pretty common that happens to everybody. But he will always, the most beautiful part of it is, he'll never put on you more than you can handle. If you believe and if you have faith, then you can cut. And he will always show you a way through, meaning you're going to go through. It's going to work out for you. Why? Because you have faith and endurance. You have character. And that character certainly then giving you the confidence and knowledge that you need to exist. Confidence in yourself. Confidence in your ability. And confidence, most of all, in Almighty God, that he makes this available for those who will believe. Verse 5, and hope, that's to say this confidence, maketh not ashamed. It never disappoints. Because the love of God is shed abroad. It flows. It floods in our hearts by the Holy Spirit, which is given unto us. God gives that Holy Spirit freely. Well, tell me, pray, brother, I really don't quite understand who is the Holy Spirit. It's God's Spirit. It is the Spirit of the Son and the Spirit of the Father. And it dwells with you. He sends it. It's the Comforter. And His Spirit does comfort you. That's what builds confidence. That's what builds character. And that is what makes endurance make child's play out of tribulation. Because you have Him. You have His presence with you. He will never leave you. He will never forsake you. This is what He did for you if, there's that big old word again, if you believe and if you have the faith, and it doesn't matter who you are. Verse 6, for when we were yet without strength, in due time Christ died for the ungodly. When we were at our weakest, Christ died for sinners. I mean, you know, stop and think about that a moment. You might say, well, I would think He would only die for the good people. No, He died for all. He died for sinners also in hopes that they could see the glory and see the love, see the character building and the endurance acquired by those that do have faith and believe, and they would want their part of it, okay? And so Christ doesn't play favorites. That's something you want to get in your mind. Well, I just thought He did this for good people. No, He came as Savior, and Savior means He came to save all who will. Verse 7, for scarcely for a righteous man will one die. You know, yet peradventure for a good man, some would even dare to die. For a good man, some might say, well, yeah, I would go down defending him, you know, assisting him. But Christ did it for somebody that wasn't even necessarily considered a good man, a sinner. Verse 8, but God commendeth His love toward us. He proves it. In that while we were yet sinners, Christ died for us. That's an awesome thing, my friend. He did it for even the sinners. Why? Because they're God's children. You know, and what will you do for your children? Whatever it takes. And that's why our Father loves His children so much. And He is the Father of all. That's why the word Abraham, the name Abraham was given, because He was the father of many nations, meaning the father of all God's children, was symbolic, that salvation was there for them. But that's an awesome thing for you to grab hold of, that Christ died not just for the good people, but for sinners that fall short. That's why His title of Savior is so strong, and He always fulfills that. He's there to save. If you fall into that category of believing and faithing, verse 9, much more then, being now justified by His blood, we shall be saved from wrath through Him. Him who? Through Christ. You are saved from the wrath of God. Number one, there's seven vials of it. They're going to be poured out. And you don't even have to worry about it because they're not meant for you. They're only meant for His enemies. And when you are saved and in good standing with God, He loves you. And in Christ, He knows how to take care of His own. I mean, after all, is that not why He sent Christ into the world? Emmanuel, God with us. He did this so that we could see the way, find the way, and He paid the price for us. That lets you know his love for us and his desire to have us overcome, that is to say, to have us attain that salvation, to have us find that access to the Holy of Holies and walk into that bench, that seat of mercy, which that Messiah connotation of Messiah himself, the true one, bringing us life eternal. Verse 10. For if, there's that word again, for if when we were enemies, that's to say sinners, we were reconciled to God by the death of his son, much more being reconciled, we shall be saved by his life. That's to say eternal life, everlasting life. He shows us the way. It is a beautiful thing when you realize that really no one dies, that instantly they step into their spiritual body and return to the Father from whence they came. Especially if you believe you are taking part in the first resurrection. Those that do not overcome will have to wait and maybe take part in the second resurrection, as it is written in Revelation chapter 20. Verse 11, and not only so, but we also joy in God through our Lord Jesus Christ, by whom we have now received the atonement, that we have received that covering, that forgiveness, excuse me, that mercy seat brought right before us. You have that access to walk right in boldly, to approach him, to be reconciled to him. A sinner that you were, he still loves you. And on repentance, it's all washed away, and you have a new life. That's the beauty of Christianity. Don't ever let anyone take that away from you. That's what faith and belief do for you, because it has already been accomplished for you by Christ himself and our Heavenly Father. You can joy in that. It's something to rejoice about. Verse 12, wherefore, as by one man sin entered into the world by Adam, and death by sin, and Satan as well.

And so death passed upon all men, for that all have sinned. We did sin, come short of the glory of God. 13. For until the law, sin was in the world, but sin is not imputed when there is no law. That's why that if you are ignorant of the law, there is no guilt. Necessarily, I'm speaking in God's eyes, not necessarily a court. But this is why that the people that were born and were in the garden before, they sinned and fell short, but there was no law until God gave the law and the commandments through Moses, other than the laws that he did give of do not partake of the tree of the knowledge of good and evil. That became a law, and Adam broke it. Verse 14, nevertheless, death reigned from Adam to Moses, even over them that had not sinned after the similitude of Adam's transgression, who is the figure of him that was to come. In other words, Adam was the first created Eth Ha'adam, in which there was the image that man and Christ would come through. But it was Christ himself that would bring forth the truth. 15, but not as the offense, so also is the free gift. For if through the offense of one many be dead, much more the grace of God and the gift by grace, that's unmerited favor, which is by one man, Jesus Christ, hath abounded unto many. In other words, as death came into the world, as Satan bewitched, betrayed, beguiled, then Christ himself washed sin away on belief and promise, and through Christ, then life eternal was brought into the world through one. And that one being, well, when was this promised? Well, it was promised from the beginning. That's why the mercy seat was. After all, don't forget who the Holy Spirit is, the Spirit of God. Don't forget who Christ is, Emmanuel, God with us. That God does love his children. He will never ask you to do something that he can't show you a perfect way to do it himself. He has done that. We always fall short, unfortunately. But Christ made it possible that through what he accomplished in giving us access to the Holy of Holies, meaning the mercy seat, atonement, and the destruction of sin, or the taking away of sin, the washing away of sin, that he made life eternal possible for whomsoever will. Verse 16. And not as it was by one that sinned, so is the gift. For the judgment was by one to condemnation, but the free gift is of many offenses unto justification. In other words, fullness and the completeness that Adam in many ways brought sin into the world, and by Christ, many offenses with justification having been brought forth, because justification justifies. And what does it take to make justification function? A judge. And who is that judge? Our Father. And when you mention the promises that he gave, even like to Abraham, to come you back to the subject, those promises are made to you today by that same one, if you believe and if you follow him. And those promises are just as strong, that in the offenses of this world today, if you follow him, if you love him, then certainly justification is possible, meaning you can be justified. In what? In Christ, of course. Verse 17, for if by one man's offenses death reigned by one,

0: and to love him, because, you know, again, do you merit it? Probably not. But on repentance, he marks it paid in full. He erases it. It's gone. And you have a clean slate in your book of life record in heaven. That's where your true letter is. Churches do not keep letters necessarily. Your letter is in heaven. It's with the Father. It's called the book of life. And in that book of life, he keeps the record that you are judged by, and naturally that's the one that's important because he's the judge. He's the justifier, and he made it so simple and so loving for one to participate in that I fail to see how anyone would draw back from it. To have the blessings of God, a free gift, but and simply to believe and to partake of in honesty and straightforwardness. Verse 18, therefore, as by the offense of one judgment came upon all men to condemnation, even so by the righteousness of one, the free gift came upon all men unto justification of life. And of course, that also again, justification, and not just life, but eternal life, life eternal. It is an amazing thing. In Matthew chapter 10, along about verse 28, I believe it is, 5 or 8, it states there, don't fear he who can kill your flesh body, but rather fear he who can not only kill your flesh body, bring it to pass, but destroy your eternal soul. I mean, cease you from existing. That same Holy Spirit that comforts and loves can also speak. He that spoke and everything, nothing became everything, he can speak and you can become nothing. And that's why God is called a consuming fire. And in that is even love for the children that obey, that they're not taunted forever in life eternal, but or all that is wicked and evil and doesn't make it is blotted out. Verse 19 to continue. For as by one man's disobedience many were made sinners, so by the obedience of one shall many be made righteous. By the obedience of one, not to complain, not to whimper, but to pay that price on the cross. Whereas it's written in Hebrews chapter 2, verse 14, to destroy death, which is to say the devil. He did that for you, where the grave has no sting, and grave has no victory, death has no victory. That you have eternal life. You have eternal life in him, through him, by him, and for him. How can you help but love him when he went through what he did so that you have access? You could just walk right in, into the Holy of Holies, and approach him unashamedly, declaring your love for him. Because he certainly loves you. That's why he paid this awesome price. Verse 20. Moreover, the law entered that the offense might abound. But where sin abounded, grace did much more abound. In other words, the law makes it known when, that's how you know when you do sin, is when you break a law. And when you break that law, then sin, you know it's time that grace will forgive you on repentance. We'll pick this up in the next lecture and it will continue into the next chapter. Don't miss it. Listen a moment, won't you please?
1: The Strong's Exhaustive Concordance of the Bible is an invaluable tool to the serious Bible student. The Strong's Concordance lists every word used in the Bible and every passage where the word utilized may be found in the Scriptures. With the assistance of a reference numbering system, the English reader may easily translate any word back to the original Hebrew, Chaldee, or Greek in which God's word was written. The Companion Bible is a unique study Bible. In addition to the text of the King James Version Bible, an extra wide margin contains a wealth of information not found in other Bibles. A system of structures or outlines employed by the Companion Bible will allow the readers to rightly divide the Bible. The use of these structures help the reader follow the subject matter, and therefore they are critical to an understanding of God's Word. The 198 appendixes found in the Bible cover a wide variety of topics and information which will enlighten your studies. The Companion Bible and Strong's Concordance are a must for the serious Bible student.
0: And there we are back again. Let's have the 800 number, please. 1-800-643-4645. That number is good from Puerto Rico throughout the U.S., Alaska, Hawaii, all over Canada. If the Spirit moves and you have a question, you share it. Won't you do that? Please never ask a question about a particular reverend or denomination. We will not judge people. We have a judge. It's our Father. And he doesn't need our help. But we do have the right for spiritual discernment, whereby if something is a truth, accept it. If it's a lie, a lie is a lie. Straight from the devil. You don't want to go there. Don't believe lies nor people that propagate them. But stay in truth, and the truth will set you free. Those of you that listen by shortwave around the world, it's always a pleasure hearing from you, and your announcer at the end of the hour will give you our mailing address. Always a pleasure. Now, you got a prayer request. You do not need that number, and you don't need an address. Why? God knows what you're thinking. He loves you. You're his child. Let him know that you love him in return. That's what he wants from you. Hosea 6:6, I do not want your burnt offerings. I want your grace. That's your love, your understanding. He created you for his pleasure. Let him know you love him and be blessed. Father, around the globe we come. We ask that you lead, guide, direct, Father. Touch in Yeshua's precious name. Thank you, Father. Amen. Okay, and question time. We're going to go with Bobby from Missouri. Is it a sin to eat pork? And if I eat ham or sausage, will I go to hell? You know, the food laws will not send you. It is not a sin unto death. That is to say, hell. But the food laws are a sin to your flesh body. They'll make you sick. Okay. God sent us a letter. It's called the Word of God. He created these bodies. He created all the animals. They all have a purpose. And you want to utilize them for the purpose God created them for. There are reasons for that. Pork has no sweat glands. Therefore, they can absorb all the poisons that they pick up from food, from decay, and so on and so forth, and it settles that fat of theirs, the poisons in that fat. Okay, it's there. It's going to stay there. So naturally, God made them a scavenger, and that's good because they clean up the soil for us, root it right out of there. But you're not supposed to eat them because they will make you sick, okay? That's the being a scavenger. Leviticus 11 makes that very clear. But it is not a sin that will send you to hell. They just make you sick, all right? They make you unhealthy. Kenneth from Michigan. My aunt was brought up by my grandmother to believe that we are not supposed to eat lamb because it is a holy animal. I disagree with her and just want to know, can you help me make this more clear? The lamb is naturally symbolic. Christ is the Lamb of God. But a lamb itself is some of the healthiest food that you can eat. It is good, and mutton can be a little bit strong sometimes if you don't know how to cook it. But lamb is always tender and perfect, and is excellent food. And there is nowhere in God's Word does it prohibit you from partaking of lamb. Charles from California. Is there any scripture proof that Cain and Abel had two different fathers? Of course there is. Why? You know, the number one proof is the Word of God. What he lets us know what happened in the garden. In the first sin you read of in in chapter 3 of Genesis, verse 15 and 16, between the woman's seed and the serpent's seed. The proof is in the pudding, is in genealogies. You will never, listen to me closely, you will never find Cain in Adam's genealogy in the scripture. You may have a concordance that will tell you Cain was Adam's child, but that's a concordance. You won't find it in the manuscripts. You won't find it even in the King James Bible. You will not find Cain in Adam's genealogy. You won't find Abel. Abel was murdered by Cain, but Adam's first child in his genealogy was Seth. But Cain has his own genealogy, and Jesus lets you know who he was when you read Matthew chapter 13, beginning with verse 35, kept secret from the foundation of the world, Satan planted a wicked seed, a child, and naturally that child was Cain. Your further documentation is John chapter 8, verse 44. St. John 8, 44, he's a child of the devil and Christ. But isn't it strange how many people will not believe the teachings of Christ? It's right there. Harvey from Tennessee. Was Melchizedek an alien? Would you please read my question over the air and answer my question, because I have been seeing things on the TV about ancient world before we humans got here, before God created us, and I believe the aliens were here before we got here. There was a first earth age and we were here. We were not aliens. Movie making is movie making. God's word is God's word. Okay, don't ever let the two cross to a point of confusion, because they're not. I would say that there are very few movie makers that actually even bother to check with the word of God. There are some, but the majority of seeing the end in the first place is not a Holocaust. The end is when they cry, peace, peace, peace. Then the destruction comes upon the enemy, not on us. We don't even have anything to worry about. So don't worry about what you, stick with God's word, and don't worry about what you see in the movies. Melchizedek is, what does it mean? Translate it. King of the just, or king of the elect, or king of righteousness. And that's what it means, and that, if you read Hebrews chapter 7, verse 3, you find out that was the Lord Jesus Christ. Henderson from Kentucky. Can you lose your salvation? Absolutely you can. So stop and think what you're asking. Once you're saved, if you turn into a life of sin, do you think you wouldn't lose your salvation? The salvation is still there, but you have drifted so far away from it, you're going to hell. When all you had to do at any point in that drifting was to repent and be forgiven and drawn right back to your salvation. But you see, you write your own ticket. You are judged not by what Christ did. You are judged by what you do. So Christ brings salvation, but man can drift so far away he can go to hell even after he might have had a conversion. Okay, Darlene from Alabama, are you still baptizing in the river? Yes, we are still baptizing in the river. Carlos, in the spring and summer, we baptize in the river. Carlos from Colorado. What do you think the reason is that God suddenly created everything? Because he wanted it. You can read the last verse in Hebrews chapter 4 and find that out. I'm just going to read it. This has come up two or three times. It must mean it needs to be read. So we go to Revelation, chapter 4, if I can get these pages to come apart. Chapter 4 in the last verse, And it states there, "Thou art worthy, O Lord, to receive glory and honor." That's 2. Power, 3. "For thou hast created all things, and for thy pleasure they are and were created." That's the last verse of chapter 4, the great book of Revelation. He created it all for his pleasure, all right? Anne from Virginia, where in the Bible does it say that Rahab was not an harlot? Now, you know, many people disagree with me saying Rahab was not a harlot. And they will say, well, it says it right there in the Bible. Who said it in the Bible? Okay. You know, if you listen to everything, every quack that spoke in the Bible and it's written there and did not rightly divide the word of God, you'd be in a heap of hurt. Okay. So you have to rightly divide the word. Nowhere, listen to me, nowhere in God's word, Old Testament or New Testament, did God call Rahab a harlot. Only men did. Now, do you believe men? Do you think, I mean, she had a business with flax of the finest linen you could ever want to lay hands on. That's why people came to her house. That's why she was so very, very successful. Because she manufactured some of the best linen. But people traveled there to buy her wares, and naturally, jealousy of men in the neighborhood said, she's a harlot. That's why she makes it so well. Okay. Nowhere will you find where God called her a harlot. Now, many might say, well, brother, it says it right there in the Bible. Yep, by men's saying. Now, listen, take the book of Job. God taught you a lesson there if you ever want to hear God's word. 38 chapters. God allowed a perfect servant, Job, to be witnessed to by 3 or 4 good friends that supposedly knew the word. They weren't even Israelites. And preachers quote those quacks over and over and over. And fine, I mean, they quote it and say it's Bible right there written in the Bible. But it's a quack that said it. A man, not God. So then you go to the 38th chapter of the great book of Job. Job means probation, okay? Your own probation if you don't understand it. In the 38th chapter, God said, Job, get up from there. Why are you listening to these quacks? People that absolutely do not know what they're talking about when you got me to listen to, the living God. And then he really gives him a lecture that won't. Job finally, forgive me, God. And so it is. He should have listened to God all the time and run that bunch of whatever's out in the first place. Man will steer you wrong. Pay attention to God's word, rightly dividing it to show yourself approved. Robert from Kentucky. In the book of Revelation chapter 13, it speaks about the image of a beast. I was wanting to require about what that was and what that meant. Well, the book 13th chapter of Revelation speaks of 2 beasts. The first one is a political system because it's multi-headed. God doesn't make grotesque animals. I mean, that means it's a governmental body called the one world system. But then in the 11th verse of that 13th chapter, here comes another beast. It's called a beast, but it's the Antichrist. Looks like the Lamb. Looks like the Lamb of God. Looks like Christ. Claims to be Christ. But he's got 2 horns. That means he's got power. God allows that. But for those that are intelligent, he has the voice of the dragon. When you hear the voice of lies, an intelligent person knows, turn that damper down. Don't be swayed by lies or you will end up in a heap of hurt. So both of those beasts are one political, the other religious. John, one the one world system and the other the Antichrist. John from Pennsylvania, in Matthew chapter 12, verses 31 and 32, it talks about blasphemy of the Holy Spirit and how there is no forgiveness. Can I ever be forgiven? Is there any hope? John, you have not committed the unpardonable sin. blasphemy against the Holy Spirit is said more clearly in Luke chapter 12, verse 10, where it makes it very clear that the only people who can commit blasphemy against the Holy Spirit is God's elect after Satan appears in his own synagogue here on earth claiming to be Christ. Then if you refuse the Holy Spirit, it said you can forgive the words of Christ when he walked on the earth in flesh. But when the Holy Spirit comes wanting to speak through you against the false Christ, then if you refuse that, then that's unforgivable. It won't happen. So naturally, you could not have committed it because the Antichrist hadn't appeared yet, and you're studying God's word, so you probably have said a few cuss words and you're feeling bad about it. Get over it. Repent. Love the Lord for having forgiven you already and worship him. Matt from Texas. If within a short period of time you lose both your friends and your wife and God does nothing, how are you supposed to believe in him? Thank you. You're not blaming that on God, are you? Let me see. If a man loses his wife and all of his friends, you got to blame that on man. Now, I'm not pointing a finger at you, and I'm not pointing a finger at your friends, or I'm not pointing a finger at your wife. But don't blame God for what they did. Okay. Well, you need God. Of all people, you need him. Now, without any facts, I don't even want to really say anything about this, but when this is kind of like somebody saying, I'm not going to accuse you, but when everybody has gone wrong and you're all right, that's time to get a little suspicious as to what your part in it was. If the whole world looks wrong and you look perfect, that's just not the case. But anyway, then my number one point is don't blame what man does on God. God didn't do this. These people didn't listen to God. Maybe you didn't. I don't know. But you need God now more than ever, so you better thank him for his blessings. Michael from Michigan, has the deadly wound happened yet? Absolutely not. The one world system hasn't even been formed yet. How could it receive a deadly wound? The deadly wound doesn't happen to a man, it happens to a system. But it's formulating, so we're watchmen, we keep watching. Sandra from Mississippi, I enjoyed the Bible very much, thank you. I'm glad you enjoy watching chapter by chapter and verse by verse. I have a question. I have sinned more than once in my lifetime. I've asked the Lord to forgive me. How will I know that I have been forgiven? And do you know what I need to read in the Bible to help me understand? I think I heard you say that to be ashamed of your sins, to not be ashamed of your sins, but I am ashamed. I can't forget my sins. Can you please help me? I think so. Do you believe Christ forgives sins? Well, your answer it better be yes. Well, then they're forgiven. But it is human nature. God gives us a built-in character builder called experience. You experienced that sin. Experience builds character, meaning it teaches you don't do that anymore. It brings trouble. So naturally, that doesn't have anything to do with God's forgiveness. All it is your survivability kicking in, saying, that's bad. Don't do that, because if you do that, this is what happens. In other words, that's experience building character. So, but don't question God as far as forgiving your sins, or he will thump your gourd, okay? You might read 1 Corinthians chapter 10, verse 13. He'll never put on you more than you can handle, and I think you need him real good, okay? You thank him, love him and thank him for it. This would be Carl and Ella from Michigan. Where can I find in the Bible where God says, I'm against those that teach my children to fly to save their souls? Ezekiel, in a standard King James, not an NIV, it's been changed, okay? But in a good old King James version, you'll find it in Ezekiel 13, beginning with verse 18 through 20. When I tell my niece I didn't believe in the rapture, she told me I had better read 1 Thessalonians 4 through 14 through 17. She says us Christians will fly away and said, then who will be left to stand against? I said, who will be left in to stand against Satan? And she said, we can't stand against him. He is too strong. If you got Christ, he isn't, because Christ gave us power over him. You hang in tough. And actually what she doesn't know is that in 1 Thessalonians chapter 4, it says if you believe Christ rose from the dead, you better believe all that are dead are with him. They've risen also. They're already there. And at the seventh trump, the last one out, we who are alive and remain will change into spiritual bodies also. We can't prevent the dead. They're already gone. They go first. They're out of here. That's why they're first. Christopher from Washington, God bless you. You're welcome. My question is about the first earth age and heaven age. If all people in spiritual bodies were on earth, who was in heaven? Or was God on earth, which would make heaven and earth the same? You got it. Wherever God is, that's where heaven is. God was with his children. He would visit with them, talk with them, walk with them. Dolly from Mississippi. And where is my question is, what do you think about the temple they say that the Antichrist is going to build in the end times? He's going to take over the rock on which the mosque stands today. And it will gladly be given to him because they will think he is their God. So it is. It's very smooth. Wayne from Tennessee. Can you tell me why most of the people are teaching the great rapture is coming and if that I had better be ready? I've read in the Bible and I have an understanding that the devil would be the one that would become to, and that he would cause much, and I can't quite make out what you're saying there, but you got it right. Satan does come first before we gather back to the Lord, and we're to stand against him. We will. That's what Mark 13 makes very clear. We've got work to do. That's why God has his elect, and his elect will stand against Satan, and we don't have anything to worry about because we have power over him, as it's written. And the old clock just ticked by there, and it's time for us to say we're out of time. So I love you all because a real special reason you enjoy reading God's word chapter by chapter, verse by verse, but most of all, God loves you for it. It's the letter he sent to you, personal, letting you know his feelings, his understanding. And when you do that, when you read his letter and study it, it makes his day. And when you make God's day, boy, is he going to make yours. We are brought to you by your tithes and offerings. If we have helped you, you help us keep coming to you. Once you do that, bless God. He will always bless you. Most important, though, listen to me. You listen good. You stay in his word. Every day in his word is a good day, even with trouble. Do you know why? Because Jesus, Yeshua, he is the living word.
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This has been a long time I've been promising a children's book. This is a book that will help a parent teach their child exactly what God's Word states. Now, this was done by a very good friend and student of this chapel. We have given it, if you would, a binder whereby if there is a page that you feel is too far advanced for your children, then by all means you should remove that particular page. It is done in a material that is even washable, and it takes you step by step into instructing a child what does God's Word say. And I think you will find it extremely helpful. It is item number 4414.

Hypocrisy. Most often when we think of a person that's a hypocrite, we think about someone who says one thing and then does something else. Hypocrites are dangerous for that reason, as it's written in James chapter 1, verse 8. A double-minded man is unstable in all of his ways. And I'll add or woman to that as well. You can't count on them, you know. And, you know, there's a lot of hypocrisy this time of the year as we come close to election time and the ensuing terms of office that follow. It seems like a lot of those folks have a problem once they get in office remembering what it was they said on the campaign trail. They're saying one thing, doing something else. In the Greek, the word hypocrite means so much more, and I want you to learn that word today. It's hoop, oak, retais. And it means a stage actor. It means someone who assumes a character. In other words, a stage actor, what do? They change their own behavior. They alter their own behavior so that they take on the appearance of someone else. Sometimes they use disguises to enhance the convincibility of the whole transformation. Unfortunately, we have a lot of supposed men and women of God today who disguise themselves. There's one who comes that's even going to be the master hypocrite. He's going to alter his behavior. He's going to disguise himself in an attempt to try and be Jesus Christ. His name is Satan. Today, to me, the biggest danger of hypocrites, especially who say they're men and women of the cloth, lies in the fact that they're causing people to stumble. They're actually the stumbling block in people that are searching for our Heavenly Father. And the problem is, quite frankly, they don't teach God's Word. They teach their own traditions. And people hear it, and they, when it's bunk, they know it's bunk. And don't understand, why can't somebody tell me what it is we're supposed to be doing? What is this earth age all about? So today we're going to study about hypocrites. Now, why is it important that we be able to recognize hypocrites readily? There's a spiritual war on, beloved. And I don't know about you, but I don't want somebody going into battle with me, next to me, that I can't count on, that I can't trust. That gets people killed. And in the battle that's going on now, spiritual death is a whole lot worse than physical death, I'll assure you. Let's begin our study in the book of Matthew with the teaching of Christ on what we're looking for is, what is it that the hypocrites do that we can spot them a mile away? Let's pick it up. Matthew chapter 6, verse 1, the words of Christ. Take heed that you do not your alms before men, to be seen of them. Otherwise, you have no reward, this word is pay for services, check it out in your Strong's, of your Father which is in heaven. Alms, most people think of it probably as money. We're not just talking, and it can be. What I think it better translates righteousness, acts that you do that are right. And that might be giving money to someone who needs it, or supporting the ministry that you support. But it can also mean doing good for other people, feeding them, whether that be physically, spiritually, helping someone out that's having a hard time, with a smile even it can be. So what he's saying here is, don't do it before men to be seen of them, or that's all the reward you're going to get is from men, not from your Heavenly Father. Verse 2, therefore, when thou dost thine alms, do not sound a trumpet before thee. Don't call attention to it. Don't say, look at me, look what I'm doing. As the hypocrites, here we got our word, hypocrites, do in the synagogues, in the churches, and in the streets, that they may have glory of men. Verily, I say unto you, they have their reward. And that's all they're going to get, is their self-glorification. You know, you can take your righteous acts with you. Revelation chapter 14, verse 13 tells us as much.
But what this is telling us is there may be some righteous acts that God doesn't attribute to you. If you did it just to be seen of men and blow the trumpet every time you do something good, God doesn't like it. And it says right here, you're not going to get any reward from him for it. Verse 3, but when thou doest alms, let not thy left hand know what thy right hand doeth. It's kind of a figure of speech, meaning do it so privately that your left hand doesn't even recognize what your right hand is doing. Verse 4, that thine alms may be in secret or private, and thy Father which seeth in secret or private himself shall reward thee openly. And you know what? Our Heavenly Father pays very, very well when we work for him. I tell you, there's not a time that I have taught a book of the Bible on the live broadcast that I haven't gotten a special blessing out of it. And I know y'all know what I'm talking about. He blesses those who do his work very, very well. Verse 5, and when thou prayest, thou shalt not be as the hypocrites. Here we go again, the stage actors are. For they love to pray standing in the synagogues and in the corners of the streets, any public place, that they may be seen of men. Verily I say unto you, they have their reward. Good or bad, they have their reward. But Christ is telling us here, those who are hypocrites, they like glory. They want to be seen of men doing good things. So don't you do it. Verse 6. But thou, when thou prayest, enter into thy closet. And when thou hast shut thy door, pray to thy Father which is in secret. And thy Father which seeth in secret shall reward thee openly. He'll answer your prayers. Now this doesn't literally mean that every time you pray you should go into your bedroom and go into the closet and shut the door. That's not what this is talking about. It doesn't hurt when you're eating out at a restaurant to bow your head. Don't make a big scene. Don't do it to be seen of men. But there's nothing wrong with asking God to bless food when you're eating in a restaurant. What he's saying here is don't do it to be seen of men. That's the whole point. Verse 7, but when ye pray, use not vain repetitions. This is meaning talk on and on and on, as the heathen do, for they think that they shall be heard for their much speaking. They think God is going to, their God, small g, is going to answer their prayer by them just repeating over and over and over. And they start even chanting, if you will, you could think of here. Verse 8, be not ye therefore like unto them, for your Father knoweth, this word in the Greek, check it out, is eido, and it means he knows intuitively what things you have need of before you ask. Before you even ask your Heavenly Father in prayer, he knows what we need, especially to accomplish his work. And Christ said, ask anything in my name, and it shall be given you. And he wasn't talking about a big house or a new car. He was talking about things to do God's work. Verse 9, after this manner therefore pray ye, our Father which art in heaven, hallowed be thy name. Christ teaching the disciples and us here how to pray. Hallowed, of course, meaning honored or holy. Thy kingdom come, thy will be done in earth as it is in heaven. And there comes a day when heaven will be here on earth. I look forward to that day. But you know, the kingdom come, the kingdom of the Lord, that of being of Jesus Christ, it was proclaimed, you know. What happened? They rejected it. They crucified him on the cross. And now that kingdom is in abeyance until the second advent when he returns as King of Kings and Lord of Lords. Verse 11, give us this day our daily bread, Christ continues in the prayer. Amos chapter 8, verse 11, what's the famine of the end times? It's not for food or water. It's for hearing the word of the Lord. And that's what Christ means here. This, check out this word daily. It's epiosos, and it means coming or descending upon. That's in your Strong's Concordance. What did God, how did he feed the people the manna? It descended from heaven. And of course, the manna is symbolic of his word. But I encourage each of you to take a daily feeding of his word. And of course, Christ is the bread of life. Verse 12, and forgive us our debts as we forgive our debtors.
You notice what this person is doing in the prayer? If you said that prayer, you'd be acknowledging your own shortcomings. I've got faults. Forgive me my debts. And we're going to find out today in this lecture that one characteristic of the hypocrites most of the time are holier than thou. They don't recognize their own faults, but they're quick to point out the faults and the sins of others. Verse 13. After all, Satan is the accuser, is he not? Verse 13. And lead us not into temptation, but deliver us from evil, even the evil one. For thine is the kingdom and the power and the glory forever. Amen. Amen, meaning that's truth. The temptation, 1 Corinthians chapter 10, verse 13. God says, the promise is there's nothing that's going to happen to you that's not common to man. That didn't happen to somebody else before or others. And of course, it goes on to say there, God won't tempt you with more than what you're able to handle without providing a way out. Verse 14. For if, here we got a condition, ye forgive men their trespasses, your heavenly Father will also forgive you. And once he has forgiven you of your sins, and I think this is something a lot of people, we get letters every day from people, their main problem, they don't forgive themselves. After they've gone to the Father and asked for forgiveness, they either beat themselves up or let Satan continue to beat them up with guilt. You shouldn't feel that guilt after you've repented. It's gone. Get rid of it. But if ye forgive not men their trespasses, neither will your Father forgive your trespasses. And, you know, there's a difference between forgiving and forgetting. Oftentimes we have, particularly female spouses, that are in abusive relationships. Forgiving someone that's abused you does not mean forgetting. I mean, it takes a long time to build up trust in an individual again, especially when they've gone to that state. So when God says forgive, when Christ says forgive, that does not mean forget. You take care of yourself. Verse 16. Moreover, when ye fast, be not as the hypocrites. Here we go with the stage actors again. Of a sad countenance. I mean, they've just got the saddest pouty face. For they disfigure their faces that they may appear unto men to fast. They want others to see how afflicted they are in their walk to serve the Lord. Verily I say unto you, they have their reward. What would you guess that reward is? Probably the same as those who give their alms to be seen of men. These people are fasting to be seen of men. But thou, when thou fastest, anoint thine head and wash thy face. Brighten up. You know, if you, as a Christian, try and distort your face every time that you're trying to convince someone else that you're serving the Lord, and it looks like you're constipated or something, how much do you think that you're going to convince that person they should be a Christian? I mean, oh my gosh, it's that painful. I don't think I want any part of that. I'm just going to stay in the ways of the world. Verse 18. That thou appear not unto men to fast, but unto thy Father which is in secret and private, and thy Father which seeth in secret shall reward thee openly. His blessings, true rewards. Well, Christ was concerned, was he not, about the people being hypocrites, and he's telling you how not to be a hypocrite. Why were all the people being hypocrites? It was because the religious leaders were being hypocrites. Turn with me to Mark chapter 7, verse 1. These are the people we were talking about in the introduction, that they change their own behavior and they disguise themselves to look like they're really godly. Christ tells them like it is. Chapter 7, verse 1. Then came together unto him the Pharisees and certain of the scribes which came from Jerusalem. I mean, we're talking about the religious gurus of the time here. These aren't the local boys. These guys are from Jerusalem.
You think Christ will be impressed? And when they saw some of his disciples, these are the disciples of Christ, eat bread with defiled, that is to say, with unwashen hands, they found fault. Guilty. What are they guilty of? They're guilty of not following the traditions of the elders. Is it talking about they didn't do this, I mean, because they were sanitary people and, you know, your mom told you should wash your hands, you know, at certain, especially if you've done certain things before you eat, you know, that's good and all. But what we're talking about here is these clowns have set up their own religion. I mean, you've got to start the water and throw a little over your back and a little under your arm and go through this ceremonial ritual is what we're talking about. And they're telling the disciples of Jesus Christ, you guys are guilty. For the Pharisees and all the Jews, except they wash their hands oft, eat not, holding the traditions of the elders. We got the disciples of Jesus Christ here. I don't think they're going to be too concerned about the traditions of the elders. Let's see. And when they come from the market or any public place, except they wash, they eat not. And many other things there be, which they have received to hold, as the washing of cups and pots, brazen vessels and tables. I mean, making a whole religion out of the traditions of men. One problem, it's not biblical. It's not in God's word. And they're teaching, I mean, these are religious leaders. They're supposed to be teaching people, what does God say? They're not teaching the people what God says. They're teaching the people what they said themselves. It's like saying what we've got to say is more important than what God has to say. I'd be leery of anybody that said that. Then the Pharisees and scribes asked him, why walk not thy disciples according to the tradition of the elders, but eat bread with unwashen hands? Christ answered, he answered, and said unto them, well hath Esaias, that's the Greek transliteration of Isaiah, if you don't know it. Well hath Isaiah prophesied of you hypocrites, stage actors. As it is written, this people honoreth me with their lips, but their heart is far from me. This is quoted from Isaiah chapter 29, verse 13. In earlier verses, if you're not familiar with Isaiah 29, that's where God says, the people are like they're drunken. I've put a spirit of deep sleep upon them. You can't take the book of Revelation to them. This is in Isaiah. It's called in a vision or the book there. Check it out in the Hebrew. Book is Revelation. You take the book, Revelation, to those who are supposed to be able to understand it and explain it to you, and they say, I can't. It's sealed. You hear the same thing today. Not supposed to understand the book of Revelation. It's sealed. The very word Revelation means to reveal. These church leaders are more concerned about building themselves up to look all that holy in front of the people instead of teaching God's word. Verse 7, Christ continues, howbeit in vain or folly, or unsuccessful search, you can even translate this. They're not going to find Christ with an attitude like this. Do they worship me, teaching for doctrines the commandments of men, not of God? Watch out when men start making their own commandments. You've got to wash your hands this way, or else you're condemned. I sure am glad they're not my judge. Verse 8. For laying aside the commandment of God, whoa, did you hear that? Laying aside the commandment of God, ye hold the tradition of men, as the washing of pots and cups, and many other such like things you do. God didn't teach you to do these things. You're making it up as you go, making up your own religion. And he said unto them, full well ye reject the commandment of God, that you may keep your own traditions. You're setting God's word aside to do your own thing. For Moses said, honor thy father and thy mother,
and whoso curseth father or mother, let him die the death. Part of the Ten Commandments, Exodus chapter 20, verse 12. Honor your mother and father. That's what the law said. Moses, of course, being the lawgiver. But ye say, if a man shall say to his father or mother, it is Corban. That's a gift to the church, if you all don't know what Corban is. That is to say, a gift by whatsoever thou mightest be profited by me, he shall be free. Moses said, honor your mother and father. Well, let me ask you something. Is taking care of your parents, especially if they're elderly, is that part of honoring your mother and father? Yes, it is, a very important part. They took care of you from the time you needed your rear end wiped up until you were, I probably shouldn't have said that, I'm getting carried away here. But they took care of you in a lot of ways that probably weren't all that pleasant. And those of you who are now parents, you know what I'm talking about. But the point is, they're saying, no, don't take care of your parents. Don't make sure they've got enough to eat. Don't make sure that they've got their medications. You give it to the church as a gift, and everything will be okay. It's contrary to God's teaching, God's law. Verse 12. And ye suffer him no more to do aught for his father or his mother. You've taken everything he has to give. You've browbeat the person out of tithes and offerings to where he can't help his parents anymore. He doesn't have any more money. You browbeat it out of him. Making the word of God of none effect through your tradition, which ye have delivered, and many such like things you do. That's not all that they were doing. And we're going to look for some more types or more characteristics in Matthew chapter 23 of these hypocrites that Christ is dressing down. And you think he really got with it there. Wait till you see this, Matthew 23, 1. He's not happy with the hypocrites at all. You want to be able to identify these hypocrites, though, is the reason we're doing this. What are their characteristics? What do I watch for? You don't want to be in the same foxhole with one of these. Chapter 23, the book of Matthew, verse 1. Then spake Jesus to the multitude and to his disciples. Now, this is open to everybody. He's not just talking to his disciples only. He's talking to you and I as well. Saying, the scribes and the Pharisees sit in Moses' seat. Now, the scribes, wait a minute. Let's go back in time a ways. 1 Chronicles chapter 2, verse 55. Who were the scribes then and what were they doing? They'd worked right in with Jesus.

Judah, I'll keep your books for you. I'll keep your historical chronologies. Little things get changed here and there if you don't watch them. So who are we talking about here? And it's going to become real apparent as we get toward the end of this particular scripture. We're talking about the Kenites. All, therefore, whatsoever they bid you, observe. You need to keep an eye on them, all right. And observe and do, but do not ye after their works, for they say and do not. We're talking about hypocrites. They say one thing and do something else. Those of you, that verse kind of reads like Christ is saying, observe and do what they say. If you've got a companion Bible, note Bullinger's note on that it's not a command, as this whole chapter is a renunciation of what these scribes and Pharisees do. For they bind heavy burdens and grievous to be borne, and lay them on men's shoulders, but they themselves will not move them with one of their fingers. Grievous to be borne. In other words, they're not even teaching people how to repent. They're letting the people walk around heavy burden with guilt and sin. And they're supposed to be teaching people God's word. If they were teaching what we have, John 8 today, we'd know that the word sets people free. It doesn't bind them. It doesn't put burdens on them. Yoking up with Christ certainly doesn't add burden to you. It lightens your burden. But these scribes and Pharisees are telling the people, do this and do that, but they won't even touch it with the burdens. I mean, they're not going to lift a burden with their little finger. They won't even move that burden a little bit. Verse 5. But all their works they do for to be seen of men. Here we go again. Characteristic of a hypocrite. They make broad their phylacteries and enlarge the borders of their garments. The borders being the fringes on the bottoms of their robes. The phylacteries, many of you see it even today, if you've been watching much television of Israel, the phylacteries, that's the little leather box that you see on certain folks' forehead, and then the also part of that is the leather strap that they wrap around their left arm, and then in both, in the box, particularly on the forehead, you got four sets of scriptures that and in the Old Testament, these are called frontlets. You'll find the word in Exodus. And most of the scripture that they have there are when Moses was trying to tell the people, when your children see you do these things, such as Passover, then you explain to your children, we do Passover because God delivered our people out of Egypt, and several other scriptures like that. Interesting study. If you have a Smith's Bible Dictionary and you're not familiar with what those phylacteries are, it's, you know, it sounds like a real big word, but it's pretty interesting in your Smith's Bible Dictionary. Verse 6, and continuing about the scribes and Pharisees, and love the uppermost rooms at feast and the chief seats in the synagogues. They even like the seat of Moses. And greetings in the markets. And to be called of men, Rabbi, Rabbi. Here's a characteristic of the hypocrites. They like titles. How about Reverend come to mind? I'll tell you what, the one coming that's going to be pretending and disguised as Jesus, he likes a title. It's called Jesus Christ. That's what he wants you to call him, Rabbi meaning master. But be not ye called rabbi or master, for one is your master, even Christ, and all ye are brethren. We're all fellow servants. Revere Christ and God. Don't revere man. And call no man your father upon the earth, for one is your father which is in heaven. And a lot of people read this verse and think, oh, I can't call my dad father anymore. That's not what this is talking about. We're talking about the religious leaders. They like their titles. Some of them even like the title Father. Verse 10. Neither be ye called masters, for one is your master, even Christ. Don't

0: Now we're going to go into the eight woes. This corresponds, as most of you have companion Bibles, you have an appendix, I believe it's 1-2-6. These eight woes correspond with the eight Beatitudes of Matthew chapter 5. And if you haven't read that, make a note of that appendix 1-2-6. Christ continues, "But woe unto you, scribes and Pharisees, hypocrites, for ye shut up the kingdom of heaven against men, for ye neither go in yourselves, neither suffer ye them that are entering to go in." In other words, with your traditions of men instead of the word of God, people aren't being saved. They're getting in the way of saving souls here. Not only will they not go in themselves, they're prohibiting others from going in. "Woe unto you, scribes and Pharisees, hypocrites, for ye devour widows' houses, and for a pretense make long prayer. Therefore ye shall receive the greater or more abundant damnation." Pretense means outward showing. Is that what Christ, did he teach us to pray that way when we began in Matthew 6? As a pretense, an outward showing? No. Do it privately. Devouring widows' houses. You know, we have a lot of folks that are on fixed income, elderly in particular. They scrape by to have enough food to eat. Sometimes they cut their medications in half or fourths. And it's not because they don't want to take the dosage that the doctor said. It's because they can't afford it. But then we still have the hierarchy of the churches browbeating them to death. We've got to remodel the Sunday school. And if we don't raise X number of dollars by next month, it's going to cost us twice as much. Can't you all just dig a little deeper in your pockets this Sunday? That's how they devour widows' houses. Verse 15. "Woe unto you, scribes and Pharisees, hypocrites, for ye compass sea and land to make one proselyte," one convert. "And when he is made, you make him twofold more the child of hell than yourselves." You go out and you go across miles and miles and miles of ocean just to convert one. And then when you get that one convert, do you teach him God's word? No. You bring them to twice the damnation of hell that they're bound for. "Woe unto you, ye blind guides," the blind leading the blind, "which say, whosoever shall swear by the temple," or take an oath by the temple, "it is nothing. But whosoever shall swear by the gold of the temple, he is a debtor." He owes. He's bound. What they're saying here is if you take an oath on the temple, you're not bound to it. It doesn't mean anything. It's just the temple. Wait a minute. Who's the temple when we get to the eternity? God Almighty and the Lamb are the temple thereof. They're saying Christ isn't important, but the gold of the treasury, if you take an oath on that, if you say you're going to give the church X number of pieces of silver or gold every week, you better do it. You're bound. They're saying gold is more important than the temple. 17, "Ye fools," check this out, "morally," it means a blockhead, "and blind, for whether is greater, the gold or the temple, that sanctifieth the gold?" The temple is more important, obviously. "And whosoever shall swear by the altar, it is nothing." They teach this also. They say, if you swear by the altar of God, which at this time was the way that you atoned for your sin, it's nothing. "But whosoever sweareth by the gift that is upon it," here we go with the Corban again, "he is guilty." He's a debtor. He's bound. "Ye fools and blind, for whether is greater, the gift or the altar that sanctifieth the gift?" The answer, obviously, the altar. "Whoso therefore shall swear by the altar, sweareth by it and by all things thereon." Verse 21, "And whoso shall swear by the temple, sweareth by it, and by him that dwelleth therein," not on the gold in the treasury. And he that shall swear by heaven sweareth by the throne of God and by him that sitteth thereon. And you know, there's nothing wrong with taking oaths or making promises, but I'd be leery of making a vow or an oath and swearing on by heaven and the throne of God. That's pretty, you're bound by that, friend. Discourage people from making that kind of vow. Woe unto you, scribes and Pharisees, hypocrites, stage actors, for ye pay tithe of mint and anise, this is the same as dill, and cumin, and have omitted the weightier matters of the law, judgment, mercy, and faith. These ought ye to have done, and not to leave the other undone. What Christ is saying here is, you count every leaf of the dill and the cumin, of the tithes that come in, but you don't have time to teach the weightier matters of the law. What's more important for the priest to do? Teach God's law or to worry about the tithe? I can tell you what, those priests that worry about the tithe and count every leaf of the dill and the cumin probably aren't very successful. Why? Because they're not receiving God's blessings. 24. Why? Christ is dressing them down here, is he not? Ye blind guides which strain at a gnat and swallow a camel. What this means is that, you know, when you got wine out airing, for example, and you get a gnat or two in it, and then they take another container and put a cloth over it, and then they pour the wine through the cloth, which strains the gnats out of the wine. They see these little bitty gnats in the wine, then they swallow a whole camel. I mean, these people haven't got it together is what the point is. Woe unto you, scribes and Pharisees, hypocrites, for you make clean the outside of the cup and of the platter. You wash your hands in a certain way, but within they are full of extortion and excess. You can't wash extortion and excess off of you by washing your hands. What Christ is saying here is, get the filth out of your mind, get your priorities in order, teach God's word, and everything will be fine. But don't go through some ritualistic washing of your hands and forget about the inside of you, which at this point, my friends, is filthy, is what he's saying. Thou blind Pharisee, cleanse first that which is within the cup and platter. The inside of the person is much more important to get cleaned up. That's where your soul is, your spiritual life. Because you got a little bit of dirt on your hands, does that make any difference as far as your soul is concerned? Absolutely not. That the outside of them may be clean also, the whole body to be clean. Woe unto you, scribes and Pharisees, hypocrites, stage actors, for you are like unto whited sepulchres. These are grave sites, if you will, and they're whitewashed, which indeed appear beautiful outward, but are within full of dead men's bones and of all uncleanness. You put the fringes on your robes real long and your phylacteries are enlarged and you really look holy. You're just like these graves out here. And the worst part is they're leading a lot of people to spiritual death as well. Even so, ye also outwardly appear righteous unto men, but within you are full of hypocrisy and iniquity. The word hypocrisy can be translated deceit. Figuratively, it means deceit. Woe unto you, scribes and Pharisees, hypocrites, because ye build the tombs of the prophets and garnish the sepulchres of the righteous. I'm talking about those prophets who have been slain by the Kenites, we're going to see here. You dress up their graves with flowers, and it was your ancestors who killed those prophets, is what Christ is about to point out to them. And say, if we had been in the days of our fathers, our ancestors, we would not have been partakers with them in the blood of the prophets. Oh, yes, they would have. How do I know? They're the ones that crucified Christ. They would have been right in there with those who slew Abel, with those who slew righteous Zacharias between the porch and the altar. 31. Wherefore ye be witnesses unto yourselves that ye are the children of them which killed the prophets. Woo! Now we got who they are. Going to get even plainer. Kenites trying to destroy God's law is what we're talking about. You don't need to study God's law. Listen to what we have to say. Fill ye up then the measure of your fathers. In other words, you're going to receive every bit the same thing that your fathers are going to receive. You're just as guilty. Ye serpents. Told you it was going to get plainer who's we're talking about. We're talking about the progeny of the serpent. Ye generation of vipers, how can ye escape the damnation of hell? There's only one way that they can escape the damnation of hell, and that's the same salvation you've accepted, our Lord and Savior Jesus Christ. That salvation is open to the Kenites just as well, is my point. Verse 34. Wherefore, behold, I send unto you prophets and wise men and scribes, talking about real ones, and some of them ye shall kill and crucify, and some of them shall ye scourge in your synagogues and persecute them from city to city. Many of you are going to be delivered up to the synagogues, the synagogue of Satan, of Revelation chapter 2:9, Revelation chapter 3:9. They're going to browbeat you. All right, and that scourge can be not only physical abuse, but mental abuse as well. And unless you claim the power that Christ gave you, it could get rough. That upon you may come all the righteous blood shed upon the earth, that same blood that cried out from the earth as Abel was slain by his brother Cain. From the blood of righteous Abel unto the blood of Zacharias, son of Berechias, whom ye slew between the temple and the altar, recorded in 2 Chronicles chapter 24, verse 20. Of course, who slew Cain? Who slew Abel? Cain. We know who we're talking about. Verily I say unto you, all these things shall come upon this generation, meaning this offspring, the Kenites. You're going to be held accountable for what you've done. The tenderness of Christ. O Jerusalem, Jerusalem, that thou killest the prophets and stonest them which are sent unto thee. How often would I have gathered thy children together, even as a hen gathered her chickens under her wings, and you would not. Behold, your house is left unto you desolate. Boy, there comes a time it's going to be desolate, all right, because the desolator is going to be there. For I say unto you, ye shall not see me henceforth, till ye shall say, blessed is he that cometh in the name of the Lord. I told you that those that are hypocrites are real quick to be holier than thou. And you know what Christ thinks about those? Excuse me, what God thinks about those who are holier than thou? Make a note of Isaiah chapter 65. He says there, those of you who are holier than thou, hypocrites, are like smoke in my nose. You ever got a good whiff of smoke in your nose? It's not a very pleasant experience. That's what God thinks about self-righteous hypocrites. Turn with me to John chapter 8, verse 11. Excuse me, John 8, 1 is where we're going. And again, hypocrites, holier than thou, they're real quick to point out the sins of others, but their own sins, they don't even see them. They don't recognize them. Chapter 8, book of John, verse 1. Jesus went unto the Mount of Olives, and early in the morning he came again into the temple, and all the people came unto him, and he sat down and taught them. The schoolmaster right there in front of him. Can you imagine sitting down and having Christ teach? That's the one of these days, friends. Verse 3. And the scribes and Pharisees, here we go, brought unto him a woman taken in adultery. And when they had set her in the midst, I mean, they put her right smack dab in the middle of all of them here. We're gonna take care of this matter. And they, this being the scribes and Pharisees, saying to him, Master, this woman was taken in adultery in the very act. Let me ask you something. If they caught her in the very act, where's the dude? The law says if a man or a woman commit adultery, and if she committed adultery, I can assure you he committed adultery, they're both to be stoned. But no, these scribes and Pharisees are bringing the woman only. The guy must have been one of the good old boys, you know, that would just let him slip out the back door here. They're trying to tempt Christ here. Verse 5. Now Moses, they continue, in the law commanded us that such should be stoned. But what sayest thou? Again, they're trying to set him up. Numbers chapter 5 makes it very clear. They're trying to get him to contradict the law of Moses. He's got a lesson for them. This, they said, tempting him that they might have to accuse him. In other words, they'd have something on him that they could take to the high priest and said, he's teaching against God's law. But Jesus stooped down and with his finger wrote on the ground as though he heard them not. He was ignoring them. He wasn't ignoring them, though, because what was he writing? He was probably writing Numbers chapter 5, Deuteronomy chapter 22. And when they continued, I mean, they weren't going to give up. They were insisting, asking him. He lifted up himself and said unto them, he that is without sin among you, let him first cast a stone at her. Which one of you self-righteous hypocrites wants to cast the first stone? In other words, which one of you is completely innocent of sin? And I mean, Emmanuel, God with us, he knows your heart, he knows your mind, he knows what you did last Thursday, was right there in front of him. Think about that. Verse 8. And again, the second time, he stooped down and he wrote on the ground. And they which heard it, or saw it, probably better said, being convicted by their own conscience, at least they had one, went out one by one, beginning at the eldest, or the wisest, even unto the last, the youngest. And Jesus was left alone, and the woman standing in the midst. What do you think Jesus wrote? Starting with the eldest, John, I saw you with Mrs. Hancock last weekend. You were naughty, naughty, naughty. John's gone. And you notice here, they were convicted by their own conscience. That means they got some guilt up here. And he's bringing their guilt. And wait a minute. If we're saying that this sinner, this woman that was caught in the very act of adultery, if she's supposed to be stoned, if they're going to start stoning people, I better get out of here. So John, he's gone. One by one down the list, they're gone. When Jesus had lifted up himself and saw none but the woman, he said unto her, Woman, where are those thine accusers? Hath no man condemned thee? They were now condemned. She said, No man, Lord. And Jesus said unto her, Neither do I condemn thee. Go and sin no more. Characteristic of self-righteous people, they're hypocrites. A characteristic of hypocrites, they're self-righteous. Let's see, where do we want to go? Let's do one more short example of hypocrites. Let's go to Matthew chapter 7, verse 1. Man really doesn't make a very good judge. We saw that in the scribes and Pharisees. They were quick to judge the woman who was caught in the very act of adultery. And, you know, why is it that we don't make very good judges? Just five quick verses in Matthew chapter 7, verse 1. Christ says, "Judge not, that ye be not judged. For with what judgment you judge, ye shall be judged. And with what measure ye meet, it shall be measured to you again." Don't ever forget that. You know, if you start to get on one of your brother or sister's cases, I'm not talking about immediate family, I'm talking about Christians or anyone else for that matter. If you start judging someone, it's going to come back on you. God's going to judge you just like you judge them. Be careful if you start to judge people. It's real easy just to say, "If but not for the grace of God, there go I," and just let it go. Verse 3, "And why beholdest thou the mote," this is a little speck of dirt, "that is in thy brother's eye, but considerest not the beam that is in thine own eye?" You can see that little piece of sawdust in your brother's eye, but you don't even see the 6-foot-long tube of war that's in your own eye. That's why man does not make a good judge. "Or how wilt thou say to thy brother, let me pull out the mote out of thine eye, and behold, a beam is in thine own eye?" How can you see to help your brother get that little bit of sawdust out of his eye if you got a whole board in front of your face? And you can take that to a spiritual level as well. How can you help your brothers get right and sisters get right with the Lord if you're not right with the Lord yourself? Kind of difficult, is it not? Verse 5, "Thou hypocrite, first cast out the beam out of thine own eye, and then shalt thou see clearly to cast out the mote out of thy brother's eye." If you find the truth, if you study his word, clean up your own act, repent, get clean on the inside. Don't worry about a little bit of dirt on your hands that you need to wash off. That's not what it's all about. But until you do those things, you can't really help your brothers and sisters. So in closing, we talked about the master hypocrite. Just three more verses, 2 Corinthians chapter 11. Most of you are familiar with the beginning of very familiar with the beginning of 2 Corinthians 11. That's where Paul is saying, I'm fearful that I'm not going to be able to present you, in other words, those who studied with him, as a chaste virgin to Christ. And it's going to be just like the serpent in the Garden of Eden beguiled Mother Eve. You're going to be fooled too. And he goes on to talk about some of these supposed preachers, and he dresses them down. "You're doing it for money. I have done things not to be chargeable to any man." He was a tent maker. He worked hard. He made tents all day. And when it was study time, he added that onto what he did. But pick it up. Let's do in 2 Corinthians chapter 11, verse 13. And he's again talking about those who teach for money and so on. "For such are false apostles, deceitful workers, transforming themselves into the apostles of Christ." Don't fail to check out this word transforming. It means disguised. They're disguising themselves as the apostles of Christ. "And no marvel, for Satan himself is transformed into an angel of light." He is going to be disguised as what is light? Christ is light. He said, "I am the light of the world." He's going to disguise himself. He's going to alter his behavior to take on the role that he's playing. He's even going to have the wardrobe, just like you think Christ would look. That's the way he's going to look. He's going to be disguised as Jesus Christ when he returns. Verse 15. "Therefore, it is no great thing if his ministers also be transformed." This is Satan's ministers be disguised as the ministers of righteousness, whose end shall be according to their works. And where are their works going to wind them up if they don't change? The lake of fire, right along with Satan. And praise God. You know, a lot of people say, well, how can God say, wipe out the Canaanites in Deuteronomy chapter 7? They got a real problem with that, bleeding heart Christians particularly. How could God say, wipe out those people completely? Because they were evil. And that's the same thing going into the eternity, beloved. I don't want them there, do you? It's going to be a lovely place. No pain, no sorrow, no tears, no death, no Satan or his. And praise God for it. Hypocrites, you can tell them. You can spot them a mile off. The danger is, don't let them get in the way of saving souls by putting stumbling blocks in front of our brothers and sisters as they try to come to God. Don't be a hypocrite yourself. If you've got a little problem with, you know, the eyes, and I'm talking about like the one that had the beam in the eye, get rid of that beam. You can't help your brothers and sisters until you do. Let's go to his throne. Yahweh, Heavenly Father, again, Father, we thank you for your written word. Father, we ask a blessing upon this congregation, Father, these that are here to serve you, Father, to learn about your word. Open our eyes, open our ears even further, Father, that we can absorb your word, especially as we enter these end times, Father. Give us direction, Father. We know we can count on you for that. And again, members of the congregation are ill. We ask you, Father, to reach down, touch them with those healing arms as we know you can do. We're always careful to give you the praise in Yeshua Jesus' precious name. Amen.
1: The Mark of the Beast on CD is our free introductory offer to you. What is the Mark of the Beast? Many false teachers would have you believe it will be a tattoo on your forehead or a computer chip implanted under your skin. It is getting late in the game. You need to know what the mark of the beast is. As it's written in Revelation chapter 13, verse 8, many will be deceived. There is no need for you to be deceived. Christ said in Mark 13:23, "Behold, I have foretold you all things." 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

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We invite you to join us for the next in-depth Bible study each weekday at this same time. Thank you for watching today's program, and God bless you.

The Book of Ezekiel. What a fantastic study, this Book of Ezekiel. The Book of Ezekiel that covers, if you would, those vehicles, those circular discs. In the Hebrew, it states very clearly that that whirlwind with the color amber traced back to the Hebrew, highly polished bronze. What an exciting thing that God's Word informs us on all things. Ezekiel, one of my favorite prophets of the Bible, probably more written, not probably, but absolutely more written on what will happen in the millennium age than even the book of Revelation. Ezekiel guiding you through it, what God will expect at the final battle, Armageddon and Haman Gog, recorded in this great prophecy. I know you're going to enjoy it, the book of Ezekiel.

0: Welcome to the Shepherd's Chapel Network Family Bible Study Hour with Pastor Dennis Murray. Wisdom is understanding God's Word. Pastor Murray's unique teaching approach brings God's Word alive with meaning as he takes you on a chapter-by-chapter, verse-by-verse study of God's letter to you, the Bible. And now, here is Pastor Dennis Murray.
1: Good day to you. God bless you. Welcome to Shepherd's Chapel. Welcome to this Family Bible Study Hour. Ready to get back into our Father's Word here at the chapel, book of 1 Samuel, this fantastic book of 1 Samuel. We're going to pick it up today, chapter 23, verse 24. And in our last lecture, we saw David met up with Saul's son Jonathan once again. And Jonathan was offering a word of encouragement to David. I think David is not clear, you know, he knows through Samuel, Samuel anointed him king and obviously told him he was going to be the next king of Israel, but nobody was telling David when or how is this change of power supposed to come about. Jonathan is giving encouragement to David as we studied in chapter 23, but there are people who are still thinking that Saul will be the king of Israel for long term. And they're trying to please the king by betraying David. And we had that group, the Ziphites, this all happening in southern Judah. And that southern Judah was pretty rough. There was some wilderness areas, there's some mountainous areas there that it's pretty rough going. And the hill Ziph was situate about 150 feet above the terrain around it, almost on all sides. So the point, the Ziphites had a good view of everything that was going on for miles around them. And they spotted David and his men. They got word to Saul that they had spotted David, and if he would come, he could get him. And he said, "Oh, praise the Lord," Saul did. "The Lord has delivered David into my hands," and that nothing further from the truth could be. But that's what Saul was thinking. And Saul sent word back to the Ziphites, "You put spies on him that stay with him and keep an eye on where he is, and I'll come with my men, and we'll, if we have to, we'll go door to door, and we'll find David, and I'll finally have him to where I can kill him." So with that is where we leave it up. David and his men are in Maon, which is south of Hebron by quite a while. It's about as far south as you can go in Judah, kind of sums it up. But let's ask that word of wisdom in Yeshua's precious name. Father, we ask you to open eyes, open ears this day. 1 Samuel 23, verse 24. "And they arose and went to Ziph before Saul. But David and his men were in the wilderness of Maon, in the plain on the south of Jeshimon." Jeshimon means desolation. And this part of southern Judah is very desolate. But Maon is even further south of Hebron than Ziph, where the Ziphims told Saul, "Come and get him." Verse 25. "Saul also and his men went to seek him," referring to David, "and they told David, wherefore he came down into a rock," probably better translated, "he came down from the mountain, and abode in the wilderness of Maon. And when Saul heard that, he pursued after David in the wilderness of Maon." Satan trying to destroy the seed line through which Messiah would come. The prophets had said the word of God that through the son of Jesse, David, would come the Messiah. And again, Satan's doing his very best, his dead level best, to see that that seed line is cut off before David can have children. And of course, it would be Nathan, David's son, through which Messiah would come. God not about to let the devil have the victory. God wins, Satan loses. 26. "And Saul went on this side of the mountain, and David and his men on that side of the mountain. Now that's pretty close. They're only separated by this one mountain. And David made haste to get away for fear of Saul. For Saul and his men compassed, they circled or encircled David and his men round about to take them. Now you watch for God's hand in delivering David once again. Verse 27, but there came a messenger unto Saul, saying, haste thee and come, for the Philistines have invaded the land. And you know Saul had to think, whoa, the Philistines, that's a lot more important than David. We can get David another time. Well, was that just a coincidence that the Philistines attacked Israel? No, it wasn't a coincidence. God is in control. Verse 28, wherefore Saul returned from pursuing after David and went against the Philistines. Therefore they called that place Selahama-Lekoth. Selahama-Lekoth means rock of the divisions. And that's all there was dividing the armies of Saul and David and his men. One mountain. And God delivered David and his men once again. In our next chapter, chapter 24, David flees to the safety of En-Gedi. En-Gedi is a very rough terrain, a mountainous place where they have a lot of, about the only thing you find there of a natural sense would be mountain goats. I mean, that's how steep the mountains were. The only thing that could get around on that would be the mountain goats. But that area, the region, is spotted with numerous caves, caverns, if you will. And some of them were quite large and suitable for hiding place in the time of David. And indeed, that area is even known to be the home to many outlaws who are on the run from the law, criminals, if you will, even unto this day. Chapter 24, verse 1. And it came to pass, when Saul was returned from following the Philistines, that it was told him, saying, behold, David is in the wilderness of En-Gedi. Many were anxious to betray David. They didn't know that Samuel had anointed David king of Israel and God had rejected Saul in his kingship. They're still trying to please Saul, hoping to receive his blessing. En-Gedi is about 6 to 7 hours walking distance from Maon. And again, it's very steep with many cliffs and caves. Verse 2. Then Saul took 3,000 chosen men out of all Israel and went to seek David and his men upon the rocks of the wild goats. We even have the name of it, the rocks of the wild goats. That's how steep it is. Now, we see here that Saul does not give up easily. Time and time, attempt and attempt to get David has failed, but he's persistent. You got to give him that. Satan is persistent as well. If you think Satan takes a day off or takes a vacation, excuse me, you would be wrong. Now, David has approximately 600 men at this time, so Saul hand-picking out 3,000 chosen men, it states. And they outnumber David's men 5 to 1. But that doesn't matter. You know, when you have God watching out over you like he was watching out over David at the Selahama-Lekoth, the rock of the divisions, you have nothing to worry about. Verse 3. And he came to the sheepcots, or the folds, by the way. There was a cave, and Saul went in to cover his feet. This is a figure of speech, a Hebraism. That means he went in to get some shut-eye, to get some sleep. And David and his men remained in the sides of the cave. Now, pick this up. Understand, David and his men are already in the very same cave in the arteries. The cave that Saul chose to get some sleep, no doubt not with all 3,000 of his men, but you can bet he had a few select men with him. But he's in the same cave that David is in and his men. And the men of David said unto him, Behold, the day of which the Lord said unto thee, Behold, I will deliver thine enemy into thine hand, that thou mayest do to him as it shall seem good unto thee. Then David arose and cut off the skirt of Saul's robe privily. This is covertly. David will not kill Saul. He has too much respect for the fact that Saul was anointed by God, and he may not respect the man Saul, but he respects the position that Saul holds as king. This, the Lord said unto thee. There was not a prophet that came to David and said, I will deliver thine enemy into thine hand. What David's men are saying is this situation, it's like God is directing you to where you can take out your enemy. I mean, how else would it be that David and his men were already in this cave and Saul comes waltzing into the same cave? You would think that that is divine control there. In other words, God caused Saul to come into the cave where we were, meaning that he's delivering your enemy into your hand. Verse 5, And it came to pass afterward that David's heart smote him because he had cut off Saul's skirt. His conscience bothered him. And he didn't really do any harm to Saul, certainly not as much as if he would have taken his sword or his spear and run Saul through, which is what David's men wanted him to do. You see, not only is David tired of running from Saul, and if not Saul directly, his military, his servants, David's men are getting tired of Saul trying to kill them as well. Let's take the enemy out while we have the chance. Verse 6. And he said unto his men, David did, The Lord forbid that I should do this thing unto my master, referring to Saul, the Lord's anointed, and he was anointed by Samuel to be king of Israel, although God had rejected him and the Spirit of God had left him, to stretch forth mine hand against him, seeing he is the anointed of the Lord. And David still respects the fact that he is anointed by Samuel, he is the king. Again, if he's not respecting the man Saul, he's respecting the position that Saul held. Verse 7, So David stayed or stopped his servants with these words and suffered them not to rise against Saul. But Saul rose up out of the cave and went on his way. Some of David's men were encouraging him to kill Saul. They were tired of running from him and his servants. Verse 8, David also arose afterward and went out of the cave and cried after Saul, saying, My Lord the king. And when Saul looked behind him, David stooped with his face to the earth and bowed himself in humble respect to the king. Again, for the position of king, if not to the man. Verse 9, And David said to Saul, Wherefore hearest thou men's words, saying, Behold, David seeketh thy hurt? Why do you listen to those who are saying that David wants to kill you, wants to murder you? He just proved that he could have killed him, and it's the point that he made in cutting off part of his cloak. Let's call it, it said skirt, I believe, but it's a cloak that he cut part of it off. He's going to utilize that to prove to Saul that he indeed could have hurt him had he chosen to. Verse 10. Behold, this day thine eyes have seen how that the Lord had delivered thee today into mine hand in the cave. I could have killed you, Saul, had I chosen to. And some of my men, bade me kill thee. But mine eye spared thee, and I said, I will not put forth mine hand against my Lord, referring to Saul, for he is the Lord's anointed. Saul is the king. And David is not sure at this point in time. He knows that there's going to be a change of power, but he has not been advised how that change is going to come about, or when, for that matter. Verse 11. Moreover, my father, and this is an expression of a childlike reverence for God's anointed. You know, Jesse was David's father, not Saul, but he's saying this in a respect. See the skirt of thy robe in my hand. For in that I cut off the skirt of thy robe and killed thee not, know thou and see that there is neither evil nor transgression in mine hand, and I have not sinned against thee, yet thou huntest my soul to take it. I'm not trying to kill you. I'm just a poor man on the run for my life, and I could have killed you, but I did not. The Lord judge between me and thee, and the Lord avenge me of thee, but mine hand shall not be upon thee. And the Lord said, touch not mine anointed, and also vengeance belongeth to me. David's leaving that up to God. Judge between Saul and myself. And you elect, take that to heart. When someone oppresses you or wrongs you, you don't have to strike back at them. Just wait 3 months, 6 months down the road. I've seen it time and time again that God will avenge his anointed. He'll take care of it. You can take it to the bank. Verse 13. As saith the proverb of the ancients, wickedness proceedeth from the wicked, but mine hand shall not be upon him. I'm not a wicked man. Only that proverb is only a wicked man would seek revenge. And he's saying, I don't seek revenge against you. And you said David had done nothing but good for Saul. And here lately, all he's been getting is bad from Saul. David's making a pretty good statement for himself in his defense here. Verse 14. After whom is the king of Israel come out? Question. After whom dost thou pursue? After a dead dog? After a flea? David's saying, I'm harmless. I'm but a poor man on the run. I can't do you any harm. A dead dog neither barks nor bites. A flea is one of the most insignificant creatures of God's creation. Of course, unless that flea is biting you. Verse 15. The Lord therefore be judge, and judge between me and thee, and see, and plead my cause, and deliver me out of thine hand. And the Lord did deliver David out of Saul's hand over and over and over. David spoke the truth, and spoke the truth very well there with the cutting off of part of his cloak. He made a very good point there. Will Saul hear the words of David intelligently? And it came to pass, when David had made an end of speaking these words unto Saul, that Saul said, Is this thy voice, my son David? And Saul lifted up his voice and wept. No evil spirit present in Saul at this point. I think the presence of God's spirit upon David, Saul might could have sensed that somewhat, and that affected his behavior. But Saul realizes that David has done nothing but good for him, And he has returned the good from David with evil, with wicked, pursuing him, trying to kill him. Verse 17. And he said to David, thou art more righteous than I, for thou hast rewarded me good, whereas I have rewarded thee evil. I'm not trying to kill you, but you spared my life, is what Saul is saying. He's not trying to kill Saul, in other words, but he spared his life. He could have killed him. Verse 18. And thou hast showed this day how that thou hast dealt well with me, forasmuch as when the Lord had delivered me into thine hand, thou killedest me not. I waltzed right into the cave that you and your men were sleeping in. And they must have been sleeping pretty soundly for David to approach him to cut off part of his cloak. But again, the time that he cut off his cloak, he could have just as easily run him through with a sword or a spear. David was more fit to rule the kingdom of Israel at this point in time. I think Saul is beginning to realize that as well. There'll be further proof of that in chapter 25, verse 19. For if a man find his enemy, will he let him go well? Will he let him go away healthy? Wherefore the Lord reward thee good for that thou hast done unto me this day. I hope the Lord is good to you because you were good to me. And now, behold, I, this is Saul, know well that thou shalt surely be king. There's confirmation that Saul realizes his days as the king of Israel are numbered, and that the kingdom of Israel shall be established in thine hand. And will that kingdom ever be established in his hand? You see, it's prophesied and promised by our Father that it would be through David that Messiah would come, the King of Kings and Lord of Lords. Saul rejected David successfully. And we're going to see now that Saul is going to petition David for some favorable treatment of his family. Swear now therefore unto me by the Lord that thou wilt not cut off my seed, my family, after me, and that thou wilt not destroy my name out of my father's house. And it was common practice at this point in time and years after that when a king took over, that oftentimes he had every male in the former king's family killed. Why? Well, it eliminated competition for the kingship. In fact, is God would utilize that very punishment as judgment to several of the kings of Israel after the nation split from Judah and the 10 tribes, northern tribes of Israel. There were several kings of Israel that every male in their family was exterminated as part of God's judgment. Ahab come to mind, verse 22. And David swore unto Saul, and Saul went home, but David and his men got them up unto the hold, the stronghold, not about to let their guard down. David is not going to be fooled by the sweet words.

image of Saul at this point. Fool me once, shame on you. Fool me twice, shame on me. David, again, not going to let his guard down as far as Saul is concerned. David is no fool, and that's a perfect lead-in to chapter 25, where we have a character by the name of Nabal. His very name means dolt or fool. Chapter 25, verse 1. And Samuel died, and all the Israelites were gathered together and lamented him. They mourned for him and buried him in his house, or near his house, on his property, obviously, at Ramah. And David arose and went down to the wilderness of Paran. Now, this fact that Samuel passed away, he would be approximately 98 years old. And the people did mourn Samuel. You see, he was put on a level with Moses as far as those that were capable of interceding on the part of the people before God. In Jeremiah chapter 15, verse 1, God was so angry with, I think it was Judah at the time, that he said, if Samuel and Moses were here to speak on your behalf, I would not hear them. So again, Samuel on a level with Moses as far as intercessors are concerned. Verse 2, and there was a man in Maon whose possessions were in Carmel, and the man was very great. He was a wealthy man, and he had 3,000 sheep and 1,000 goats, and he was shearing his sheep in Carmel. Carmel means paradise if you translate it. It's a very lovely area. Now, David's provisions were probably running fairly low at this time. Sheep shearing time was a time of great happiness and joy. It was a feast, if you will. It was party time. You might recall the patriarch Judah, whenever they had sheep shearing time, he was the first one in line for the sheep shearing. Of course, he had a taste for the foreign women was his problem, which caused some problems. But it's sheep shearing time, and it's a time of happiness and joy, and time to enjoy the fruits of your labors. Verse 3. Now the name of the man was Nabal. Nabal, again, means dolt or fool, if you translate it. And the name of his wife was Abigail. Abigail means father's joy. And I'm sure after you read the description of her that she was a joy to her father, at least until she married Nabal the fool. And she was a woman of good understanding. She was an intelligent woman. She'll prove that in our next lecture. And of a beautiful countenance. But the man was churlish and evil in his doings. And he was of the house of Caleb. That would be the tribe of Judah. Churlish means he was cruel. That he probably obtained his wealth in a crooked manner. He had ill-gotten gains. Verse 4. And David heard in the wilderness that Nabal did shear his sheep. Party time and lots of food. David had protected Nabal's shepherds and his possessions, his flocks, from marauding bands, we'll see in our next lecture. And David sent out 10 young men. And David said unto the young men, get ye up to Carmel and go to Nabal and greet him in my name. Ask him if it's peace in my name. That's a common salutation. Is it peace? And thus shall you say to him that liveth in prosperity, referring to Nabal, peace be both to thee, and peace be to thine house, and peace be unto all that thou hast. A good friendly salutation. Now comes David's request of Nabal.

0: You want to make sure every single one is accounted for. Verse 8. Ask thy young men, and they will show thee. Ask your shepherds if we weren't there, and we didn't bother them. In fact, we helped them. Wherefore, let the young men, my young men, in other words, find favor in thine eyes. For we come in a good day. It's a festival day, a day of celebration. Give, I pray thee, whatsoever cometh to thine hand unto thy servants and to thy son David, claiming Nabal's fatherly goodwill by referring to himself to his son David. In other words, share your good fortune. My men are hungry, and you know, 600 men, and probably many of them had their wives and family, children with them as well. That's a lot of mouths to feed. And note, David didn't state a specific number of sheep. He didn't say, give us 200 of your sheep and we'll leave the rest alone. He left it up to Nabal. Nabal, you decide what you can afford to give to your servant David. Verse 9. And when David's young men came, they spake to Nabal. Remember, his name means fool. He's about to prove that his name is accurate. According to all those words in the name of David, and ceased. They stated their case as David instructed them to do, and then they stopped, or they sat down. What will the fool's response be? Verse 10. And Nabal answered David's servants and said, Who is David? And who is the son of Jesse? There be many servants nowadays that break away every man from his master. Now he's calling David a runaway from his master, Saul. That's not going to set well with David at all, particularly after David had been friendly to the shepherds that were watching over Nabal's possessions, his flocks. But we'll come back and see how this all turns out in our next lecture. We got a short message. We'll ask you to listen a moment, won't you please?
1: 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Box 416, Gravette, Arkansas, 72736. Don't be deceived by Satan.
0: Welcome back. We're glad you could join back with us. Let's have the 800 number, please. 800-643-4645. That number good throughout Puerto Rico, the U.S., and Canada. If you have a biblical question that you'd like to pose to be answered on the air, feel free to call that number and leave your question. Please don't ask questions about a specific individual, denomination, or organization by name. We try to teach God's Word in a positive manner. Throwing negative out about others by name serves no purpose. We simply won't do it. We'll let God's Word do the teaching, the correcting, and the healing. And if you're studying via the Internet somewhere around the world that's unable to use that 800 number, your announcer at the end of the hour will give you our mailing address. You know, we get a report that shows where the hits from around the world on our website come from, and I'm proud to say a large number of the hits are where we have a strong military presence around the world, and Those of you who study via the internet and you're serving our country, I want to thank you for serving our country, and God bless you. Got a prayer request? We can do away with the 800 number. You don't need a telephone. You don't need a mailing address.

0: Your Heavenly Father is there for you 24 hours a day, 7 days a week. 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Ask Him for protection when you're being attacked by Satan. He's there for you. Don't hesitate to ask. We do have these prayer requests. Father, we come united as one in the name of Your Son, Jesus Christ. We ask You to look upon these, Father. You know their needs, sicknesses in families, Father, addictions to alcohol, drugs. You know, Father, if it is Your will, a special blessing on each of these. Watch over, guide, direct, touch, and heal in Jesus' precious name. Amen, and thank You, Father. All right, let's go to some questions and see what's on the mind of folks. First up today, we have Bob in Louisiana, and Bob asks, Revelation chapter 11, verse 7 talks about the beast of the bottomless pit making war against the two witnesses. When was this beast thrown in this pit? Well, it's not written, but the beast is the same beast as the one of Revelation chapter 17, verse 8. That is Antichrist. We do know that Michael cast the Antichrist and his angels out of heaven in Revelation chapter 12, verse 6 and the following verses. That is when I would guess he goes into the bottomless pit. But he doesn't stay there very long. He comes out of the pit and goes to work. He knows he has but a short time. Teddy in California, do you teach about polygamy? Does God approve of it? Well, God approved of a man having multiple wives when he tasked humans with populating the earth. We are, as Christians, supposed to obey civil laws. Polygamy is against civil law. It's a violation of the law. Matthew chapter 22, verse 21, and the following verses, where Jesus taught us that we should pay our taxes and we should also obey civil law. Render unto Caesar that which is Caesar's. You know, you can't serve God if you are in prison for violating civil law. Eleanor from Kansas. My question is, I noticed that in the Bible it refers to a day as from evening to evening. Is that a day to God for us instead of morning to morning? Did Jesus on the ninth hour die, meaning that the day began at 6 p.m. the day before? No, you're confused by the fact that the Hebrews went by a different set of hours in the day than the Gentiles. And when it states that Jesus was on the cross and about the ninth hour, he said, Eli, Eli, lama sabachthani. And the ninth hour on the Hebrew day would be approximately 3 p.m. on the Gentiles' day. If you have a companion Bible, make a note of Appendix 165. It has a very nice diagram, easy to understand, and explains the difference between the Hebrew hours of the day and the Gentile hours of the day. Linda from Florida, what does the Lord of hosts mean? Well, you find that in one place, Isaiah chapter 10, verse 16. The Lord, of course, is Yahweh, the host. In the Hebrew tongue there in Isaiah is Tzabah, and it means a mass of persons, especially organized for war. The host of heavens can also be the angels of God and others as well, meaning Satan's angels. Bridget in Kentucky, is the army that God is putting, we just had a question about the host, is the army that God is putting together in heaven a literal army or is it symbolic? Can you talk a little bit about this? Yes, I'd be happy to. Now, think spiritual, Bridget and others as well. But there is definitely an army assembled in heaven. Jesus returns, this time not as a babe in swaddling clothing, but as King of Kings and Lord of Lords. And he's riding on a white war horse this time. He has an army with him when he comes back. The armies which are in heaven follow him on white horses as well. I can visualize Jesus returning on a white war horse, and I look over his shoulder and I see a sergeant riding hard behind him. You know who I'm talking about, most of you. Fanny in Alabama, some Bible teachers say when Armageddon happens, Israel will be at peace with no fear of attacks from other nations, and that they have few war machines to defend themselves. What is your view on this? Well, my view is not really important, but God's view is Zechariah chapter 14, verse 2, which has to do with the return, the second advent of Jesus Christ. Just before the second advent, it states that God will gather all nations against Jerusalem to battle just before Jesus returns, which is when he returns, that's when the battle of Armageddon and Haman Gog occur. Deb from Pennsylvania, I have recently started listening to your teachings. I appreciate the way you put things in simple terms for people to understand. I have two questions. When someone says they are a Christian, what does that mean? Well, it means that they believe on Jesus Christ and they do the best they can to follow his example that he set for us. Can you go to heaven if you're not baptized? Well, some teach that you must be baptized to enter the kingdom of God. They take that incorrectly from John chapter 3 verse 5, which reads that you must be born of water to enter the kingdom of God. And what it's talking about there in John chapter 3 is that you have to be born of woman. What's the first thing that happens before a child is born? The woman's water breaks, born of water, as opposed to the fallen angels who refused to be born of woman. They will not enter the kingdom of God, the eternity. They're doomed to the lake of fire just like Satan is. Clara in Oklahoma, I would like to know the truth about marriage. I currently live with my boyfriend. We call each other husband and wife, but we're not legally married yet. What is God's true law on this subject? I feel like we are living in sin every day, but my boyfriend says that man wrote the scriptures on marriage that God didn't. Please help us resolve this. We are trying to live God's word, but can't if we don't know what that is. Thank you so much. Well, you're welcome. Now, in God's word, and I guess your husband meant that man wrote the vows that people take when they're married, and for the most part, that's true. God did say that a man will leave his mother and father and cleave unto his wife, and they shall be one flesh. In God's eyes, when a man covers a woman with his skirt, which is a figure of speech that means when they have intercourse, that they're married. And if you are, we teach here at the chapel, if you are of possible childbearing age, or children are a possibility as a result of your marriage, we advise you to get a civil marriage license. Why? That protects the rights of the children in the event that the relationship sours and there's a separation in the future. Alan in Washington, where in 1 Peter chapter 4 does it say that many believe Christ when he went and preached to the spirits in prison? I know it must be there, but I cannot find the reference to the many believed part that I've heard you and Pastor Arnold mention. Let's back up though and cover 1 Peter chapter 3 verses 18 and 19 is where it says that Jesus, after the crucifixion, he went to the prisoners. He went to those who were had passed away under the law. And he preached the gospel, the good news of Christ, to them, and many believed. In verses 5 and 6, in verse 5 of chapter 4, 1 Peter, it states, God is ready to judge the living and the dead. Think spiritual. We're talking the spiritually dead. In verse 6, for this cause was the gospel preached to them that are spiritually dead, that they be converted and cross the gulf. That means that many heard the words of Jesus and believed. Bertie and Tony from Florida, we watch you every day. I am 77 and have been active for the Lord a long time. My husband is 64. We love you very much, and my husband Tony would like to have you for a personal friend. Well, we can be friends. Did you go to college, or how did you obtain your knowledge of the Word? Well, I am a college graduate, but I did not major or minor in theology or religious studies in another field. How did I gain my knowledge? Well, I studied under one of the best Bible teachers for many, many years, Pastor Arnold Murray. And those studies go all the way back when I was a teenager. That's how Shepherd's Chapel basically got started, was my brother David, younger brother David, and I would have friends who would ask questions about the Bible. And we'd say, well, we don't know, but I can tell you somebody who can answer your question. And we started Wednesday night Bible studies in the living room of our home. Well, the living room soon filled up. The living room and the dining room soon filled up. The living room and the dining room and the hallway and the kitchen soon filled up. And we had to buy a roller skating rink in Gravette, Arkansas, which is where our first church, if you will, was located. And it has grown continually since that time. Keep studying. Rena in Mississippi. When was the devil put back in heaven? I thought the devil was already thrown out. Well, if he were already thrown out, we would be able to see him here on earth. He's not been thrown out. Revelation 12:6 and the following verses is where Michael and his angels war against Satan and his angels. Michael wins and boots him out onto earth. In Matthew chapter 4, verse 10, when Satan was attempting to tempt Christ, what did Jesus say? He said to the devil, "Get thee hence," which means, "Get behind me, Satan." Where is Jesus now? Jesus is in heaven. Satan is behind Jesus. He is also in heaven until Michael boots him out. Troy in Oklahoma. When Cain went to the land of Nod and took a wife, what race was his wife? Well, it doesn't state specifically in Genesis chapter 4 what race his wife was of. She obviously had to be of the sixth day creation that were created in Genesis chapter 1, verse 26, and the following verses. Dorothy in Illinois. And I enjoy Shepherd's Chapel. I have learned much from your teaching. I'm 81 years old and have been a part-time pastor for 16 years to a small congregation. I watch your program and love it when you answer questions. For years, I have a religious leader to explain Urim and Thummim. No one can give me a clear answer. In Exodus 28, verses 29 and 30, I found that the names mean perfect knowledge and the words mean lights and perfections. They are Hebrew words. Were they stones? So it isn't written as to what exactly the material was. You won't find an answer to satisfy your curiosity in the Bible. The Urim and Thummim, it's it's almost assumed like Moses and the people knew what it was when God explained that that's what he wanted the priest to carry in the ephod. And of course, for those of you who don't know, the Urim and Thummim was a means by which the priest, the high priest, could inquire of the Lord when there was a major decision. Should we go up to war against the Philistines, for example? And they would bring the high priest and could have him inquire of the Lord. Excuse me. James from Ohio, I heard you say that we were to receive our spiritual bodies during the first one resurrection. I think you mean the first. I thought it took place during the second death. We received our spiritual bodies when God created our souls in the first earth and heaven age. When we were conceived in the flesh, God placed our spirit in the embryo, in the womb. Then when the flesh dies, we step out of our flesh bodies and we're back in our spiritual bodies only. Now, the first resurrection, I think you're confused about that. You read about in Revelation chapter 20, verse 5 and 6. Now, it is only for those who don't take the mark of the beast, the overcomers, God's elect, if you will. And they take part in the first resurrection, and the second death has no power over them. The second death, of course, is the death of the soul. Everyone else, as it's written there in Revelation chapter 20, verse 6, remains dead for the 1,000 years, the millennium. And of course, it's talking about spiritually dead, not death of the flesh. Martha in Virginia, thank you for teaching. It's a passion, a labor of love, believe me. And thanks to your staff. Question, the third spirits that followed Satan in the first age, are they all the races of today? Please explain and leave nothing out. Thank you so much, Martha. Well, you're welcome and we're glad you're studying with us. Now, the third of God's angels that followed Satan at Satan's rebellion in the first earth age, those souls were distributed into all the different races. I see no reason that God wouldn't have had to put them in each of the races. Now, don't ask me to document that. That's just my opinion. Juanita in Alabama, when you're married, is the husband the head and the wife the tail? Whew, man, I sure wouldn't explain it that way. My wife would have my tail. 1 Peter chapter 3, verse 1, wives be in subjection to your husbands. And then it goes on to say in verse 7, likewise ye husbands, dwell according to knowledge, giving honor unto the wife. In Genesis chapter 2, verse 24, I quoted earlier, therefore shall a man leave his mother and his father and cleave unto his wife, and they shall be one flesh. One flesh does nothing to offend itself. In other words, one spouse should do nothing that offends the other spouse. John in New York, why did God tell Adam and Eve not to eat from the tree of knowledge of good and evil? Genesis chapter 2, verse 16, and the following verses, because that tree was the serpent. A tree is a human body, had the trunk and the arms and legs are the limbs of the tree. That was the tree of knowledge of good and evil. In chapter 3, verses 4 and 5 of Genesis, when the serpent was beguiling Eve, God said, don't eat of that tree of knowledge of good and evil. And the serpent said, you won't die, which was a lie, but your eyes will be opened and ye shall be as gods, knowing good and evil. Why? Because she had partaken of the tree of knowledge of good and evil. 2 Corinthians chapter 11, verse 3, it states there, Paul says, I'm very jealous of you. I'm afraid as the serpent beguiled Mother Eve, the word beguiled, get your Strong's Concordance, check it out. It's expateo in the Greek. It means wholly seduced, and that's the only meaning for it. So Paul was worried that as the serpent seduced, wholly seduced Eve in the Garden of Eden, we also would be deceived. Shirlene in Indiana, where in the Bible does it say God hated Esau? There are two scriptures actually that serve as a second witness to each other. Malachi chapter 1 verse 3, Romans chapter 9 verse 13. And you might ask, well, how could God hate anyone? Well, God loved Jacob and hated Esau. It's made very clear in his word. Why did God hate Esau? Obviously for what he did in the first earth age. The fact that he traded his heritage for a bowl of red pottage gives us a hint as to what kind of character Esau was. Linda from Wisconsin, and Linda, I'm going to hold off, and I promise you'll be first up when we come back in our next lesson, and I want you all to know that I love you a great deal. Why? Because you enjoy studying God's Word. You make time each day in your busy schedule, never too busy to spend some time with your Heavenly Father. And when he looks down and he sees you reading the letter that he wrote to you, the Bible, it makes his day. We are brought to you by your tithes and offerings. If we've helped you, help us keep coming to you and to reach out to others who are lost in this world of darkness. Most important this, you stay in his word. Every day in your Father's word is a good day, even with trouble. Do you know why? It's because Jesus, Yeshua, our Messiah, he is the living word.
1: 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We invite you to join us for the next in-depth Bible study each weekday at the same time. Thank you for watching today's program, and God bless you.

Genesis 1:46, the first six chapters in God's Word. The world that was. Did you realize there was a world age before this one? Same old world, different age. The creation itself. When were the races created? You see, all the races were created separately, and you'll find that documented in these particular CDs. How and what was the sin in the garden? It will be discussed in this series also. This is a must for the serious Bible scholar, for if you do not understand how it was in the beginning, you certainly will never understand the end. I think you will find this series very rewarding and certainly will answer questions that no doubt you have always wondered about. Genesis 1:46. Hey, I know you're going to enjoy this series.

0: 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Wisdom is understanding God's Word. Pastor Murray's unique teaching approach brings God's Word alive with meaning as he takes you on a chapter-by-chapter, verse-by-verse study of God's letter to you, the Bible. And now, here is Pastor Dennis Murray.
1: Good day to you. God bless you. Welcome to Shepherd's Chapel. Welcome to this Family Bible Study Hour. Ready to get back into our Father's Word here at the chapel? We invite you to get your Bible and join us if you care to. We're going to pick it up today, 1 Samuel chapter 25, verse 11. And we ran into a character, and that's what he was a character. His name was Nabal. If you translate Nabal from the Hebrew language, it means dolt or fool. And Nabal was a fool. And we saw in our last lecture that David sent 10 of his men. It was sheep shearing time, which means it's party time. The wine's flowing. There's a lot of feasts going on. And it's a celebration, a time to celebrate and enjoy the fruits of your labors. And David had been, and his men had been, kind of watching over the shepherds that cared for Nabal's flocks. Nabal had a huge flocks. He had 3,000 sheep and 1,000 goats, and we learned in verse 2 of this chapter 25. And David sent 10 of his young men to ask Nabal a favor. You know, here we've been watching over your possession. Not one of your sheep has disappeared while we have been in the area, and we've been protecting your people from the marauding bands that would come through and steal your possessions. So if you would, David didn't set a specific number of sheep or goats that he wanted. He just said, if you feel like, you know, you can, please help us out. Well, what did Nabal do? Well, in verse 10, he said, "Who is David? Who is the son of Jesse? There be many servants nowadays that break away every man from his master." He was calling David a runaway from Saul being his master. And then, and we're going to pick it up today, asking that word of wisdom. Let me add, though, his wife's name was Abigail. Now, if ever there were a woman who would be qualified, I wish we had more women like Abigail in our government today as ambassadors, perhaps Secretary of State would be a good position for Abigail, because she's going to take what was a very difficult situation and she's going to smooth it out to where David is more or less like butter on hot toast in Abigail's hands. So with that, let's ask that word of wisdom in Yeshua's precious name. Father, we ask you to open eyes, open ears this day. We pick it up today, 1 Samuel chapter 25, verse 11, and it reads, Nabal the fool continues his response to David's 10 young men. "Shall I," Nabal speaking, "then take my bread and my water," the Septuagint reads wine on that water, "and my flesh," put for all meat, "that I have killed for my shearers, and give it unto men whom I know not whence they be?" I don't even know you, David. I don't know the son of Jesse. I don't know any of you. You guys just get out of here. Nabal is a fool. Verse 12, "So David's young men turned their way and went again and came and told him," David, "all those sayings." And David is going to lose his cool there, which is not a good thing for the future king of Israel to do. But you notice David's servants didn't argue with Nabal. They didn't beg Nabal. They just turned and went to tell David what Nabal's response was. Verse 13, "And David said unto his men, gird ye on every man his sword. And they girded on every man his sword. And David also girded on his sword. And there went up after David about 400 men, and 200 abode by the stuff. And this was smart to not take all 600 men. You see, they had their families with them, wives, daughters, sons, and it's wise to leave some men to protect the home front. And then only 400 would go, which would be more than enough to take care of Nabal and his. But vengeance on Nabal is something that David should not be doing. These are future subjects of him. Had Nabal lived, he would have been a subject of King David. But Nabal was foolish in not sharing some of his wealth with David, especially since David and his men had helped protect his wealth from thieves in the area. Nabal would give David nothing. Now David intends to take all, which is not a good thing. This in chapter 30, when we get there in 1 Samuel, David won't be so wise as to leave some men at Ziklag. He takes all 600 to fight there in chapter 30 of 1 Samuel, which was a very foolish thing to do because an enemy came, stole David's wives and the wives of all the other men and everything else they had. If it hadn't been for the intervention of God, they would have lost everything, but God intervened and David got his wives back. So did the rest of the men that were with David. Verse 14. But one of the young men, this is one of Nabal's young men, told Abigail, remember that's Nabal's wife, saying, "Behold, David sent messengers out of the wilderness to salute our master, and he railed on them." And this in the Hebrew, the railed on him is they flew upon them. And remember that Nabal said, "Who is David? Who is the son of Jesse?" There's a lot of men that runaway servants these days. Verse 15. But the men, these are David's ten, were very good unto us. Well, not all of David's men were very good unto the shepherds that worked for Nabal. And we were not hurt. In the Hebrew, this is, we were not shamed. Neither missed we anything, as long as we were conversant with them when we were in the fields. They didn't harm us. In fact, is they protected us from those who would do harm to us and steal some of Nabal's possessions. Nabal says he doesn't know David, but we sure do, is what the young man is saying. Verse 16, they were a wall unto us, both by night and day. David's men protected us night and day, all the while we were with them keeping the sheep. And remember, David started off as a shepherd, as a young teenager. And it was ingrained in David to keep up with the sheep, to care for the sheep. And of course, he was a type for the shepherd, our Lord and Savior Jesus Christ. Verse 17. Now therefore know and consider what thou wilt do, for evil is determined against our master, against Nabal, and against all his household, for he is such a son of Belial that a man cannot speak to him. A man of Belial is a lawless person, a wicked person. It even has connotations of being satanic, if you will. But this young man was smart. Number one, he didn't go and talk to Nabal. He went to Abigail, who has some sense. But what he's saying is, I tried to talk some sense into Nabal, but remember back in verse 3, we learned that he was a churlish man. That means that he was cruel to his servants even. So the young man was probably afraid to go to Nabal, but he's saying even if I did go to Nabal, I wouldn't be able to reason with him because you can't reason with a fool. Verse 18. Then Abigail made haste and took 200 loaves and 2 bottles of wine and 5 sheep ready dressed and 5 measures of parched corn and 100 clusters of raisins and 200 cakes of figs and laid them on asses. The repeated use of the word "and" in that verse is what's known as a polysyndeton, and it adds emphasis to Abigail's thoughts and the care that she took to make things right, or try to make things right, with David and his men. These clusters of raisins probably would be better translated like cakes of raisins. She's taking a very generous peace offering to David and his men. Verse 19, "And she said unto her servants, Go on before me. Behold, I come after you. But she told not her husband Nabal." And that was smart of her not to discuss her plans with her foolish husband. He probably would have prevented her from going. And that would, David's what his plans are to kill every male in the house of Nabal. If not for the quick thinking and the actions of Abigail, that possibly would have come to pass. But we're going to see God intervene. You see, it wouldn't be fitting for David to murder, which is what it would be doing if he shed innocent blood, Nabal's, the male members of his family, and the male servants. That would not please our Heavenly Father at all. And he's going to, this Abigail intervening here is God's hand in this. Verse 20. "And it was so, as she rode on the ass, that she came down by the covert of the hill. And behold, David and his men came down against her, and she met them." Somewhat of a topographical depression here, perhaps a small valley. And Abigail is coming down one side of the valley, and David and his men are coming down the other, meeting in the bottom of the valley. Verse 21. "Now David had said, Surely in vain have I kept all this fellow," referring to Nabal, "hath in the wilderness, so that nothing was missed of all that pertained unto him, and he hath requited me evil for good." And all I asked him was for a few head of livestock so that we could join in with the feast. And David was probably getting low on provisions. And remember, he's got 600 men plus their families. That's a lot of mouths to feed. But he's saying, surely we wasted our time protecting this fool's property. He feels like he's been deceived by Nabal. And he's angry with Nabal. Verse 22. "So and more also do God unto the enemies of David, if I leave off all that pertain to him by the morning light, any that pisseth against the wall." That's a figure of speech that means any male. As surely, what David's saying here, as surely as God will punish the enemies of David, so am I going to punish Nabal. Verse 23. "And when Abigail saw David, she hasted." We see a sense of urgency, and rightly so. "And lighted off the ass, and fell before David on her face, and bowed herself to the ground." Very humble and respectful of David. Quite a contrast to the reception that David's 10 young men that he sent to inquire of Nabal received when he said, "Who is David? Who is the son of Jesse?" Quite a contrast between how Nabal reacted to David and Abigail. Abigail being completely respectful. Verse 24. "And fell at his feet." Abigail fell at David's feet and said, Upon me, my Lord, upon me let this iniquity be, or this guilt be. And let thine handmaid, I pray thee, speak in thine audience. This word audience in the Hebrew is ears. And hear the words of thine handmaid. Listen to me, not to Nabal. And she's taking responsibility here for what Nabal did. I think she probably feels that she's hoping that David would be less likely to avenge his anger against a woman than she would against Nabal and every male in Nabal's house. Verse 25, Abigail continues, "Let not my Lord," referring to David, "I pray thee, regard this man of Belial, even Nabal, for as his name is, so is he." His name means fool. He is a fool. "Nabal is his name, and folly is with him. But I, thine handmaid, saw not the young men of my Lord whom thou didst send." I didn't realize that you had sent 10 of your young men to ask favor as far as providing some livestock for your men to eat during this time of feast, the sheep shearing time. I didn't have a chance to talk to Nabal to try and talk some sense into him when your 10 men came to Nabal. I didn't see them. "Now therefore, my Lord, as the Lord liveth, and as thy soul liveth, seeing the Lord hath withholden thee from coming to shed blood." She's crediting God with intervening and stopping David from shedding innocent blood. "And from avenging thyself with thine own hand," in other words, by sending me, Abigail, to you. "Now let thine enemies and they that seek evil to my Lord, to David, be as Nabal." Let your enemies, David, be as big a fool as and be as foolish as my husband, Nabal. Now, one thing I want you to learn from this chapter is God said, "Touch not mine anointed." And I've seen it time and time again. David is God's anointed at this point in time. So are God's elect. And you see someone try and do something evil to one of God's elect, or do something to offend, such as bad-mouthing them in public or something of that nature. You don't have to avenge that any more than David needed to avenge the insults that Nabal had thrown toward his way. God's going to take care of it, and God will take care of your enemies as well. As I started to say, you wait 3 months, 6 months, and God will avenge his elect. He said, "Touch not mine anointed," and that's exactly what he means. Verse 27, "And now this blessing," the present, if you will, "which thine handmaid hath brought unto my Lord, let it even be given unto the young men that follow my Lord." She saved the gift for last. Now, how in the world could David say no to anything that this woman has said? She's given him the old 1-2-3 punch. First, she humbled herself and showed respect to him. She called her husband a fool and said, "If I had been there when you sent your 10 men, this probably would have had a different outcome." But then she shared the peace offering with David. David is going to be smitten by this woman. In fact, we may not get to it in today's lecture, but definitely in our next lecture, we're going to see that David takes Abigail to wife after Nabal dies. Verse 28, "I pray thee, forgive the trespass of thine handmaid, for the Lord will certainly make my Lord a sure house, because my Lord fighteth the battles of the Lord," that's Yahweh, "and evil hath not been found in thee all thy days." So don't start now, David, by by committing an evil act of killing Nabal and all the males in his house. Abigail, maybe a prophetess, here she said, "The Lord will certainly make my Lord a sure house." When we get to 2 Samuel chapter 7, David is lounging in his house of fine cedars, and he looks out the window and he sees the Ark of the Covenant under a tent. And he said, "You know, I think I'm going to build God a house." And the Lord sent word to David, "Not since I brought Israel out of Egypt have I asked anyone to make me a house. And you're not going to make me a house. I'm going to build your house and establish it forever." That promise was not only to David, but it was to you and me as well. That promise was Messiah would come through David's seed line. Verse 29, "Yet," or "if, a man is risen to pursue thee," such as Saul, for example, "to seek thy soul, but the soul of my Lord," that's David, "shall be bound in the bundle of life with the Lord thy God, and the souls of thine enemies, them shall he sling out as out of the middle of a sling," out of the cup of a sling, in other words. Now this bundle of life is, you could think of it like a bag, but it's a metaphor, and it means the things placed in a bag for safekeeping. In other words, let your life be kept safely. And notice she chose the sling here. What was it that David slew Goliath with? It was a sling. He took that one stone and nailed Goliath the giant, and down he came. Verse 30, "And it shall come to pass, when the Lord shall have done to my Lord according to all the good that he hath spoken concerning thee, and shall have appointed thee ruler over Israel." And she's saying here, "I know that you're going to be the king of Israel." David's like butter on hot toast at this point. How long has it been since David said anything? Abigail's doing all the talking here, and she's speaking the truth, and she's speaking the truth very well. She would make a fine ambassador, taking a difficult situation and making the resolution seem quite simple. Verse 31, "That this being referring to forgiving Nabal, shall be no grief unto thee," not cause a stumbling block or a staggering to you, "nor offense of heart unto my Lord," referring to David, "either that thou hast shed blood causeless," innocent blood, "or that my Lord hath avenged himself. But when the Lord shall have dealt well with my Lord, then remember thine handmaid." How could David argue with anything that Abigail has said? How could he possibly still be angry? "And David said to Abigail, Blessed be the Lord God of Israel, which sent thee this day to meet me." David recognize the divine intervention and that God was using this woman, Abigail, to cause him from committing an offense against the Lord, because shedding innocent blood would not have made God happy. Verse 33, "And blessed be thy advice, and blessed be thou, which has kept me this day from coming to shed blood." You've kept me from committing murder, "and from avenging myself with mine own hand." David temporarily forgot the proverb of the ancients that he pointed out in chapter 24, verse 13, which basically, I'm paraphrasing, goes, "Only a wicked man seeks revenge." Verse 34, and he was being wicked in seeking revenge because of the insults that Nabal made to him and his men. Verse 34. For in very deed, as the Lord God of Israel liveth, which hath kept me back from hurting thee, except thou hast hasted and come to meet me, surely there had not been left unto Nabal by the morning light any that pisseth against the wall. Again, that referring to all males in Nabal's house and the servants. But Abigail used her head and her intelligence to talk some sense into David. Verse 35. So David received of her hand that which she had brought him, the food, and said unto her, Go up in peace to thine house. See, I have hearkened to thy voice and have accepted thy person. You are forgiven of the insult as Nabal is forgiven. Your requests are granted, is what David is saying. And Abigail came to Nabal, back to Carmel, their home, and behold, he held a feast in his house, like the feast of a king, a banquet, and the wine was flowing. And Nabal's heart was merry within him, for he was very drunken. Wherefore she told him nothing less or more until the morning light. Nabal is a fool, but it's terrible talking to a fool, but it's even worse talking to a drunken fool. So she's again showing her wisdom and waiting until he sobers up to tell him what has happened concerning David. Verse 37. But it came to pass in the morning, when the wine was gone out of Nabal, he finally sobered up, and his wife had told him these things, that his heart died within him, and he, or it, became as stone. He paralyzed. And it's not certain what is meant by this, but I think it meant that he probably had a stroke. And more on that in a moment. We'll continue. Verse 38. And it came to pass about 10 days after that the Lord smote Nabal that he died. Now, some scholars think that what she, Abigail, told Nabal about David is what brought on this stroke. I don't think so. I think the Lord struck Nabal. Again, what was it that David was wanting to do? He was wanting to avenge his anger on Nabal because of the insults. So, again, we learn from this that God takes care of the avenging. David's finally going to learn that he doesn't need to avenge everything that comes against him, that he can let God avenge it for him. There's no question in verse 38, the Lord smote Nabal that he died. I think this was probably a second stroke, and I think the first one was caused by the Lord as well, avenging David, his anointed. 39, and when David heard that Nabal was dead, he said, Blessed be the Lord that hath pleaded the cause of my reproach from the hand of Nabal, and hath kept his servant, that being David, from evil. For the Lord hath returned the wickedness of Nabal upon his own head. And David sent and communed with Abigail to take her to him to wife. She impressed David with her wisdom, and with he will marry Abigail, and she bears David his second son, Kileab. Verse 40. And when the servants of David were come to Abigail to Carmel, they spake unto her, saying, David sent us unto thee to take thee to him to wife. Well, we learn something from David about David here. He is not a class A quarter of women. He didn't go and ask her to be his wife. He sent his servants to ask her to be his wife.

0: the servants of my Lord. That's her response of saying she accepts David's proposal. And Abigail hasted and arose, and rode upon an ass with five damsels of hers that went after her, servants at her feet. And she went after the messengers of David and became his wife, and followed the David's servants back to their camp. 43. David also took Ahinoam of Jezreel in the mountains of Judah, Joshua chapter 15, verse 56 will document. And they were also, both of them, his wives. So David has taken two wives while he's on the lam from Saul. And remember, one of Saul's daughters, Michal, is also his wife. And of course, at this time, it was quite all right for a man to have more than one wife. Verse 44, but Saul had given Michal, his daughter, David's wife, to Phalti, the son of Laish, which was of Galim. And this won't stand in 2 Samuel chapter 3. After Saul's death, we'll see that David demands the return of his wife Michal from Ishbosheth, one of Saul's sons, and he does indeed get Michal back. But Abigail, quite a smooth talker, if you will, an intelligent woman, and she took a situation that could have turned out very badly for Nabal, one, and for David as well, and that he was about to mess up and commit sin against the Lord through the murder of Nabal's servants and his male family members as well. Well, when we come back in our next lecture, we're going to see the Ziphites are back at it again and trying to betray David to Saul. We got a short message. We'll ask you to listen a moment, won't you please?
1: Genesis 1:46, the first six chapters in God's Word. The world that was. Did you realize there was a world age before this one? Same old world, different age. The creation itself. When were the races created? You see, all the races were created separately, and you'll find that documented in these particular CDs. How and what was the sin in the garden? It will be discussed in this series also. This is a must for the serious Bible scholar, for if you do not understand how it was in the beginning, you certainly will never understand the end. I think you will find this series very rewarding and certainly will answer questions that no doubt you have always wondered about. Genesis 1:46. Hey, I know you're going to enjoy this series.
0: Welcome back. We're glad you could join back with us. Let's have the 800 number, please. 800-643-4645. That number good throughout Puerto Rico, the U.S., and Canada. If you have a biblical question that you'd like to pose to be answered on the air, feel free to call that number and leave your question. Please don't ask questions about a specific individual, denomination, or organization by name. We try to teach God's Word in a positive format. Throwing out negative about others by name serves no purpose. We simply won't do it. We'll let God's Word do the teaching, the correcting, and the healing. If you're studying via the Internet somewhere around the world and not able to use that 800 number, your announcer at the end of the hour will give you our mailing address. Quite all right to mail your questions in, being the point. Got a prayer request? We can do away with the telephone number. You don't need a telephone number or a mailing address. Your Heavenly Father is there for you 24 hours a day, 7 days a week. I encourage you to talk to your Father. Let him know that you love him. Make a little time each day to spend with him. You should be able to talk to him just like he's your flesh father. That's how close of a relationship you should develop. And speaking of relationships with God, I want you to know that your relationship with your Heavenly Father doesn't depend on him. He's the same yesterday, he's the same today, he will be the same tomorrow. Your relationship with your Heavenly Father depends on you. I can tell you that your Father loves you, He may or may not love what you've been doing, but they always can remember and consider there's that repentance that's there for you, and you can obtain His forgiveness. Develop your relationship with your Heavenly Father. We do have these prayer requests, Father. We come united as one in the name of Your Son, Jesus Christ. We ask You to look upon these, Father. You know their needs, marital problems, financial difficulties. You know, Father, if it is Your will, a special blessing on each of these. Watch over, guide, direct, touch, heal. And we also lift up our military troops who are in harm's way around the world, Father. Protect them all in Jesus' precious name. Amen. And thank You, Father. All right, let's get to some questions, see what's on the mind of folks. First up today, we have Linda from Wisconsin. In the book of Amos, in the Old Testament, now thanks for telling me where the book of Amos is, 8th chapter and the 7th verse, 13th verse, to me, this prophecy, is this prophecy, future events, has not come to pass, where it speaks of famine, of God's word not being found. And that's, you know, you're in Amos chapter 8, verse 11 states that the famine of the end times is not for bread or water, but for hearing the word of God. And the famine is on as we speak. Very few people teaching God's word, very few people studying God's word. I have listened to you. This is Joseph in Pennsylvania. I have listened to you for years now, and in the space of 1 month, I have had two questions. This being my second. I also disagree with the rapture theory as I see it being totally contradictory to the word. Noah was kept safe while the wicked were drowned. However, in John chapter 5, 28 and 29, do not marvel at this, for the hour is coming which all who are in the graves will hear His voice and come forth. Those who have done good to the resurrection of life, and those who have done evil to the resurrection of condemnation. Does this refer to Jesus' resurrection, releasing them? No. Okay. What you're missing is that in 1 Peter chapter 3, verses 18 and 19, after the crucifixion, Jesus went to the prisoners. That's those who were on the wrong side of the gulf in heaven, who had passed away before He paid the price on the cross. You say it would not have been fair for God to judge those who lived under the law with those who lived in the dispensation of grace, as we do now. Just would not have been fair. So He went and preached the gospel, and that's what He meant. Do not marvel at this, for the hour is coming which all who are in the graves will hear. And that's what that's talking about, is when He went to those prisoners in 1 Peter chapter 3, verses 18 and 19. And it states in chapter 4 of 1 Peter that many heard His words and believed. Marie in Missouri. Revelation 22, verses 1 and 2. Then the angel showed me the river of life, giving water, sparkling like crystal, flowing from the throne of God and of the Lamb, down the middle of the street on either side of the river. I can tell you don't have a King James Version Bible. The tree of life that produces fruit 12 times a year. Once each month, the leaves of the trees serve as medicine for the nation. Nothing accursed will be found there anymore. Please explain. Well, that is the eternity. Revelation chapter 21 and 22, the last two chapters of the King James Version Bible, are talking about the eternity. And the throne is that of God and the Lamb. All evil will have been destroyed in the lake of fire, which that occurs in Revelation chapter 20, prior to God's throne descending onto earth, which is the eternity. Emerald from Florida. The food we eat today, some people say the laws were changed when God told Peter to eat all that I put on the table. Are there still laws against pork today? Please explain in detail. Jesus coming did not change the health laws. What was good for human consumption at the time of Moses is still good for human consumption today. What that was going on there in Acts chapter 10, God was teaching Peter a lesson. And what happened was the unclean animals were lowered from heaven. Peter was hungry, remember, too. And the Lord said to Peter, rise, kill, and eat. And Peter said, no, Lord, nothing unclean has ever passed my lips. And that happened three times. Peter did not partake of any of the unclean animals. If you'll read Acts chapter 10, verse 28, you'll find out what all of that meant. And what God was teaching Peter was not to call any man common or unclean. You see, Cornelius was a Gentile, and Cornelius was on his way to see Peter, and that's what God was teaching was after the crucifixion, the salvation thing is going to be open to everybody, including the Gentiles. Ralph in Texas, please explain forgiveness. The first verse of the New Testament, it says no forgiveness. I don't know what translation of the Bible you have, but the first verse of the New Testament is Matthew chapter 1, verse 1, obviously, and it reads, the book of the generation of Jesus Christ, the son of David, the son of Abraham. Nothing is said about no forgiveness. The New Testament is chock full of references to repentance and forgiveness. One thing most important to remember is that you have to forgive to be forgiven. And you know, I think most Christians, many Christians, have a problem forgiving themselves. They're so conscientious that when they do fall short, they beat themselves up. I can't believe I did that. And they just keep beating themselves up. And I'll tell you, you want to take the forgiveness that the Lord gives you and thank him. Don't continue asking forgiveness for the same thing once he's already forgiven you. To do so is to doubt his ability to forgive. Gloria in Ohio, I would like to know why God put man on earth where he knew the devil was. Well, for the most part, man has free will. You see, there was a first earth age, and during that period of time, Satan rebelled, and one-third of God's children followed after Satan. Revelation chapter 12, you can read about that. It's a parenthetical chapter, meaning it's out of place. But God did not want to destroy the one-third of his children who followed Satan at Satan's rebellion. That's the reason that we are here on earth in the flesh in this, the second earth in heaven age, and God's testing to see, will you follow him or will you follow Satan? You follow Satan, you're going into the lake of fire in the before the eternity. You're not entering the kingdom of God. Glenda in Tennessee, where in the Bible is it that God said he did not change one iota of the food laws? Well, they didn't say he didn't change one iota of the food laws. What he did say was in Matthew chapter 5, verses 17 and 18, and Jesus said there, I didn't come to change one jot or tittle of the law, but to fulfill the law. A jot is equivalent to an English comma, which is just a little bit larger than a period. A tittle is an ornamental dot about the size of a period that changes the sound of the letter E in the Hebrew language. So Jesus didn't come to change any of the law, but to fulfill. didn't change the food laws. The same things, again, were good for man to eat at the time of Moses, are good for man to eat today. Mary in Missouri, what is the mark of the beast? I read that God has a mark and that makes Satan angry, and Satan has a mark and that makes God angry. Well, I don't know where you read that, but order our free introductory offer, which I don't think, Mary, that you have, or you wouldn't ask that question. The CD, The Mark of the Beast, is free. The telephone number, the 800 number, is free. We don't even ask you to pay for the shipping and handling. It's all free. It's getting late in the game, and you need to know what the mark of the beast is. The mark of the beast is in the mind of those who will be deceived into worshiping Antichrist. Those who have the seal of God in their minds can't be harmed or deceived by the Antichrist and his locust army, Revelation chapter 9, verse 4, will document. Brenda in Texas, is this in the Bible? We owe restoration to Jesus, to the cross for our sins. No, that's not biblical. What Jesus did on the cross brought salvation to all who would believe on him. He defeated death, Hebrews chapter 2, verse 14. There is nothing that we can possibly pay Jesus or repay Jesus for what he did on the cross. We are all debtors, but he forgives the debt if we forgive our debtors, Matthew chapter 6, verse 12. Laurel in Mississippi. First, I want to thank you and your father for 25 years of teaching me our Father's Word. You're welcome. We're glad you enjoy studying. Ever since I began studying, I have had one thing bad after another happen to me. Each time I rebuke Satan and any and all evil from anywhere around me, and it does work. However, it never stops for long. Is there a special prayer I can pray to keep the evil away for a longer period of time? No, Satan doesn't ever take the day off. Satan never takes a vacation. What I would recommend, Laurel, is that you fill yourself with Jesus Christ. It's like the person that Jesus cleansed, and he told the person, but when he cleansed the person, the evil spirit came back and found the house, the person's body, swept clean. It wasn't filled with Jesus Christ. And he brought seven more spirits, and his final state was worse than his first state. So fill yourself with Jesus Christ, and the evil spirit, Satan, won't want anything to do with you. They don't care much for Jesus because he has power over them. Karen in Kentucky, and you have power over them in his name. Don't forget to use it, or Satan will beat you up day in and day out. Karen in Kentucky, I heard Brother Arnold say one time that we are all knocking on the door of the sixth trump, and we knew this because of the four angels. What does this mean, and who are the four angels? I think we're getting pretty close to the end of all this insanity. I've never seen anything beat what's happening in this world right now. It's unreal, but I know God's still on the throne. And Pastor Arnold was speaking about the four angels of Revelation chapter 7, verses 1 and 2 that are holding the four winds that are also mentioned in Daniel chapter 7, verse 2. And I agree with you, the world is insane right now. It seems that people take what's right and turn it upside down and make it wrong. They take what's wrong and turn it upside down and say it's right. And I look forward to the day that Jesus returns to straighten it out, and he's going to. He's got that rod of iron. He's not coming back as a babe in swaddling clothes to be crucified on the cross, he's coming back to make correction. And I say, come, Lord Jesus, come. I think he's the only one who can straighten this mess out. Lucy, is karma biblical? Is karma evil or good? Karma is what those who practice Hinduism and Buddhism believe determines a person's destiny or fate. It is certainly not biblical, and as a Christian, there's no place in my life for it. David, and I don't know where David's from, Pastor Dennis Murray, could you please tell us what is the Holy Grail, where it is and what it is? Thank you for everything you do. Is there any scripture that pertains to the Holy Grail? The Holy Grail is a medieval legend. It is not biblical. Linda from Louisiana, thank you for your kind comments. I have asked for forgiveness, and I sincerely believe God has forgiven me my sins. However, how do I forgive myself? I still feel guilty about some things. Where in the Bible can I find verses to help me? Matthew chapter 6, verse 14, you have to forgive men of their trespasses, and your heavenly Father will also forgive you. Men includes yourself. Pastor Arnold Murray did a message several years ago entitled Forgiveness. It's CD 30425, and he spends quite a bit of time there talking about forgiving oneself. And it's like I mentioned just a moment ago, it seems that many Christians like to hang on to their sins after they've been forgiven. And that has to hurt your Father's feelings, knowing what and Jesus, what he did on the cross, where you can ask for forgiveness and be forgiven. Don't continue to beat yourself up. Let it go. He lets it go, as it states in the book of Acts. Repent that your sins can be blotted out. That word blotted means like if you took a chalkboard and you wrote your name in chalk, and then you took an eraser and erased it. It's gone. It's not there anymore. And that's the same with sin once you've been forgiven. Forgive yourself as well. Gary from Colorado, I recently cut myself off from a person I know who is an extreme atheist. He hates Christianity and God, but he indoctrinates his believing children with his atheistic views. It makes him proud that his children are no longer believers. I try not to judge him, but it makes me sick. His insults of God I can't take anymore. I can't stand the guy. Did I do wrong by cutting myself off from this guy? No. And you go on to say, I feel my loyalty to God is more important than being around this guy. It really ticks me off when he insults God and Christianity. Makes the martial artist in me want to give a demonstration to him. Well, now, when you're trained in the martial arts, you know that you're held to a higher level of accountability than others. So don't give him a demonstration, as you said. Always protect your credibility. You're quite right, though, to separate yourself from someone who doesn't obey the word of God. 2 Thessalonians chapter 3, verse 14 will document that. You separate yourself. Don't, just we'll leave it at that. Robert in Wisconsin, Genesis 44:2 pertaining to the silver cup. Please explain. Well, Joseph, who had been sold into captivity by his brothers, the patriarchs of Israel, ended up in Egypt. And there was a sore famine in the land. The people of Israel were starving to death. And their father, Jacob, sent them into Egypt to buy corn. They went once and came back. The second time, they had Benjamin with him, which was Joseph's younger brother. Joseph was testing his brothers there in Genesis 44. He told his servants, put my silver cup in Benjamin's sack. Then when Joseph's men caught up with all the brothers, the test was, would the brothers throw Benjamin under the bus as they had thrown him under the bus, selling him to into captivity. T. Zion, this looks like, I know I'm mispronouncing that, from North Carolina. Who are the Edomites today? Genesis chapter 36, verse 8, Esau is Edom. Edom means red. Many of the descendants of Esau live in Russia today. And I'm out of time. I want you all to know that I love you a great deal because you enjoy studying God's Word in depth. And you know, when Father looks down from heaven and he sees you with the letter that he wrote to you and you're studying it, the Bible, it makes his day. And when you make Father's Day, that opens it up where he can make your day, and that's when the blessings really start flowing in your life. We are brought to you by your tithes and offerings. If we've helped you, help us keep coming to you and to reach out to others who are lost in this world of darkness. One thing most important, though, and it's this, you stay in his word every day. Every day in your Father's word is a good day, even with trouble, even when things aren't going so well. Do you know why? It's because Jesus, Yeshua, he is the living word.
1: 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Once again, that's Shepherd's Chapel, P.O. 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We invite you to join us for the next in-depth Bible study each weekday at the same time. Thank you for watching today's program, and God bless you.

The book of James. James is a book that I know you'll enjoy because it is written, when you rightly divide it, to those that are scattered abroad. That's to say the 12 tribes, the 10 tribes scattered abroad, being very specific in your freedom of Christianity, the repentance, giving much personal instruction as far as controlling our thoughts and finding peace, and giving us those parameters wherein Christianity, defining those things that come from the Word of God. Example, that bitter and sweet water cannot come from the same spring. Well, from God's Word, you should not have both either. The practice of healing brought forth in this book of James. I know you're going to like it. James, that great book of instruction.

0: Welcome to the Shepherd's Chapel Network Family Bible Study Hour with Pastor Dennis Murray. Wisdom is understanding God's Word. Pastor Murray's unique teaching approach brings God's Word alive with meaning as he takes you on a chapter-by-chapter, verse-by-verse study of God's letter to you, the Bible. And now, here is Pastor Dennis Murray.
1: Good day to you. God bless you. Welcome to Shepherd's Chapel. Welcome to this family Bible study hour. Ready to get back into our Father's Word here at the chapel? We're going to pick it up today, 1 Samuel chapter 26, verse 1. We invite you to get your Bible and join us if you care to. This fantastic book of 1 Samuel. David's been on the run now for several years, and he's probably getting pretty tired of Saul trying to kill him and his men. It's not an easy life for David at this point. David's certainly not one that was born with a silver spoon in his mouth. He worked as a young man, a shepherd, and then he worked his way up into Saul's court until Saul grew jealous of David's successes, and that's when the trouble started. David went on the run with not much more than the shirt on his back to start with, and now he has approximately 600 in his ragtag army. He has just taken two additional wives. I say additional because remember when he was still with Saul, he took Michal, Saul's daughter, to wife. But in our last lecture, he took Abigail and Ahinoam to wife. And so things are kind of getting a little bit normal, but not so much. So let's ask that word of wisdom in Yeshua Jesus' precious name. Father, we ask you to open eyes, open ears this day. Let's pick it up, 1 Samuel chapter 26, verse 1. The Ziphites are at it again. And the Ziphites came unto Saul to Gibeah, saying, Doth not David hide himself in the hill of Hakalah, which is before Jessamon? Jessamon means, or is translated, desolation. This is down in the wilderness, the desert area of southern Judah. Ziph, I'll remind you, was a hill, basically, about 150 feet above the, in altitude, above the elevation, is the word I should have used, above the territory surrounding it. So it was situate to where they could literally see for miles and miles. And what they're doing is spying on David, his motions, and then reporting them to Saul. This is the second time. Some scholars believe that this is the same incident that where the Ziphites rolled over on David the first time. I don't think so. I think this was indeed a second event. And obviously when David became the king of Israel, the Ziphites were not on his list of favorite people, and that they turned over on him and betrayed him twice to Saul. Verse 2. Then Saul arose and went down to the wilderness of Ziph. Wilderness can be translated desert, having 3,000 chosen men of Israel with him to seek David in the wilderness of Ziph. David has approximately 600 men. Saul, again, that does match the first time that the Ziphites threw David under the bus. Again, I think this was a second incident. But David and his men outnumbered 5-1. But they have one with them that is not with Saul. That is our Heavenly Father. The Spirit of God was with David. Saul had been rejected, and the Spirit of God left him. Verse 3. And Saul pitched in the hill of Hakalah, which is before Jeshimon by the way. But David abode in the wilderness, and he saw that Saul came after him into the wilderness. God preparing David to take over the kingship of Israel. Samuel had already anointed David king of Israel, but David's still not clear on how this transfer of power is supposed to come about, or when the transfer of power was supposed to come about. David therefore sent out spies and understood or realized that Saul was come in very deed. It wasn't a rumor. It wasn't just talk. It was of a certainty that Saul and his army of 3,000 was nearby. And David arose and came to the place where Saul had pitched. And David beheld the place where Saul lay. And Abner, the son of Ner, the captain of his host, the general of his armies, and Saul lay in the trench, and the people pitched round about him. And this would be common way for the encampment to be set up. And when I think of trench, I think of a hole in the ground or a ditch. I don't think that's what is meant here. They obviously would have stuff, bags, carriages, often referred to in God's word. And I think Saul was basically using his stuff as a bed, a pallet, if you will. And then, of course, the most trusted soldiers in his army would then be immediately around him, including Abner. Abner was a first cousin to Saul, so he wasn't only the general of his army, he was family to Saul. Verse 6. Then answered David and said to Ahimelech the Hittite and to Abishai the son of Zeruiah. Now Zeruiah is of course David's sister. She had three sons, all of which loved David and served him for the most part, for the most of the time. Brother to Joab, saying, "Who will go down with me to Saul to the camp?" And Abishai said, "I will go down with thee." Joab, one of Zeruiah's sons, would become, as well as Abishai, were high-ranking officials in the military. They were both successful in the military, and they were both fearless warriors. Abishai, at the time of Absalom's rebellion, Absalom was one of David's sons. He was on the lam for a couple years after he killed Amnon, his half-brother, for raping his full sister Tamar. But when he returned, he tried to steal the throne from David. And it caused basically a civil war. And David actually fled Jerusalem to avoid a civil war. At the Absalom's rebellion, Abishai stayed loyal to David. Verse 7. So David and Abishai came to the people by night, down to where Saul and his people were encamped. And behold, Saul lay sleeping within the trench, and his spear stuck in the ground at his bolster. But Abner and the people lay around about him. Now this was common at this time for the scepter of the king, called a spear here, would be placed in the ground next to the head bolster, the pillow, if you will, that the king, where he was sleeping. That way, in the event, and it wasn't just Israel that did it this way, other peoples, this was a common practice to identify where the king was, or the chief, or whatever the ruler was called of the country, in the event that they were unexpectedly attacked by an enemy. They would know where the king was and get to him to protect him. Verse 8. Then said Abishai to David, "God hath delivered thine enemy into thine hand this day," referring to Saul, of course. "Now therefore let me smite him, I pray thee, with the spear, even to the earth at once, and I will not smite him the second time." Let me run Saul through with his own scepter, with his own spear, and I'll make it count. It won't be necessary for me to have a second stroke, if you will. Now, you might ask, well, now, how in the world could Abishai speak to David without waking Saul's men? Well, we're going to see that God had put a deep sleep upon Saul and his men as David and Abishai approached. Verse 9. And David said to Abishai, "Destroy him not, for who can stretch forth his hand against the Lord's anointed and be guiltless?" Now, the Lord's anointed, and indeed King Saul was anointed of God to be king of Israel, although he had been rejected. But this to be guiltless, and in other words, and not be harmed himself by the Lord for striking God's anointed, is what David is saying. This is the second time that David has had the opportunity to kill Saul, but he did not do so. He would take a pass. Verse 10, David said furthermore, "As the Lord liveth, the Lord shall smite him, or his day shall come to die." He may die of natural causes, "or he shall descend into battle and perish." The latter would be Saul's end. When we get to 1 Samuel chapter 30 and 31, we'll see that that is indeed the demise of Saul. Once again, he goes into war against the Philistines. This time he's not successful. He's not victorious, but he's killed in battle. I think David's learning that being the Lord's anointed comes with some benefits. By that I mean, in the years past, David felt it necessary to avenge insult himself. Remember Nabal, the fool, the Carmelite, whom his wife Abigail was a very beautiful woman, very intelligent woman. But when Nabal insulted David's 10 messengers that he sent to ask a favor or a blessing from Nabal, he insulted David. And David told his men, "Gird on your swords." And David girded on his sword. He was going to kill every male in Nabal's house. But now David's learning, he said, "The Lord shall smite him," referring to Saul. And you elect out there, you don't have to avenge when someone offends you or does something against you. I've seen it time and time again. Wait 3 months, 6 months, and the Lord will avenge. He said, "Touch not mine anointed." He means, "Touch not mine anointed." Verse 11. "The Lord forbid that I should stretch forth mine hand against the Lord's anointed. But I pray thee, take thou now the spear that is at his bolster, and the cruse of water, and let us go." The water would be placed there for the same reason that parents leave water next to their kids' beds. If they wake up in the night, they have something to drink. But taking the spear in the water, it's going to be much like a previous occasion where David had the opportunity to kill Saul. You remember he cut a little patch of his cloak off, and that was proof that he was close enough that he could have killed Saul. That's the purpose in taking the scepter or the spear and the cruse of water, proving that they were close. So David took the spear and the cruse of water from Saul's bolster, and they got them away, and no man saw it, nor knew it, neither awaked, for they were all asleep, because a deep sleep from the Lord was fallen upon them. That's the reason that David and Abishai could get so close to Saul, was God had put a deep sleep upon Saul and his men. On a spiritual level, I couldn't help but think about Romans chapter 11, verse 8. God has put a deep sleep, a stupor, it states there in Romans chapter 11, verse 8, on many today. David's about to wake Saul and his men up. Verse 13. Then David went over to the other side, and stood on the top of an hill afar off, a great space being between them. David doesn't trust Saul any further than he can throw him at this point in time. He's making sure that there's quite a distance between Saul and his men and David and Abishai before they wake up Saul and Abner. But now it's time to wake Saul. Verse 14. And David cried to the people and to Abner the son of Ner, saying, Answerest thou not, Abner? Then Abner answered and said, Who art thou that criest to the king? You can almost hear the echo in the wilderness as these two are talking loudly, if not screaming at each other. In other words, Abner's saying, Who art thou that criest to the king? Who are you to be disturbing the king's sleep? Who are you to be offending the king by shouting so loudly? And David said to Abner, Art not thou a valiant man? Question. And who is like to thee in Israel, a great warrior? David's going to give compliments with one hand and take away from Abner with the other. Wherefore then hast thou not kept the Lord, thy Lord, the king, referring to Saul? For there came one of the people in to destroy the king of thy Lord. Where were you, Abner, when someone got close enough to your master that they could have killed him? David continues railing on Abner. Verse 16. This thing is not good that thou hast done. As the Lord liveth, ye are worthy to die, because ye have not kept your master, the Lord's anointed. And now see where the king's spear is and the cruse of water that was at his bolster. And no doubt David holding both very high so that Saul could see, Abner could see, and all the other men who were near to Saul could see him holding up Saul's scepter and cruse of water. Proof that David and Abishai could have killed Saul if they had chosen to. Abner isn't going to have much to say after this. Abner's not looking like the chief bodyguard that he was doing his job. He slept through it all. Verse 17. And Saul knew or recognized David's voice. It's still dark. And said, Is this thy voice, my son David? And David said, It is my voice, my lord, O king. David had proven that he was a more faithful protector of Saul's life than Abner, the general of Saul, even above Saul's most trusted servants. Not once, but twice, David now has had the opportunity to kill Saul if he chose to, but he would not stretch forth his hand against God's anointed. Verse 18, And he, this being David, said, Wherefore doth my Lord, referring to Saul, thus pursue after his servant? For what have I done, or what evil is in mine hand? I've done nothing but serve you well, Saul, from the very beginning, when I was brought in to play the harp, when the evil spirit was attacking you. I served as your armor bearer. I slew the Philistine champion of Gath, Goliath. I served you valiantly in the armies in the wars against the Philistine. Saul killed his thousands, David his tens of thousands. What have I done to you, Saul? And it's a reasonable question that David's asking. Why are you chasing me all over kingdom come trying to kill me? 19. Now therefore, I pray thee, let my lord the king hear the words of his servant. David reasons two possibilities here, and he speaks them out loud. The first possibility, if the Lord have stirred thee up against me, Let him accept an offering. This word accept, check it out in your Strong's. It's to smell. In other words, if it's the Lord that has stirred you up against me, make an offering, a sacrifice. Let the Lord smell the sweet savor of your offering. But if they be the children of men that have stirred you up against me, I'll add, for they have driven me out this day from abiding in the inheritance of the Lord, saying, go serve other gods. Now this needs a little explanation. What David is saying is that if men have stirred you up against me, they have caused me to have to leave the people of God, the inheritance of God. And in other words, if I have to run to the land of the Philistines, then they're saying, go serve the gods of the Philistines, not Yahweh. That's something David would never go for. The kings of Judah from this point on would be compared to David as far as whether they walked with the Lord 100% or whether they fell away to other idols and other gods, small g. Verse 20. Now therefore, let not my blood fall to the earth before the face of the Lord. And what he's saying is, don't let me be killed in a foreign land. If I have to die, let it be at home before the face of the Lord, before the tabernacle, if you will. For the king of Israel has come out to seek a flea. I'm an insignificant creature for the king of Israel to be trying to track down, as when one doth hunt a partridge in the mountains. And this kind of has two meanings, meaning you're hunting me like someone would hunt an animal, but you don't actually hunt for partridges in the mountains. You would hunt for partridge or quail or pheasant in the open fields, the plains. That's where you find coveys of quail. You don't go quail hunting on a mountain. If one quail had even flown to the mountain to hide, a hunter certainly wouldn't think of tracking him down into the mountains for one bird. 21. How will Saul respond to David's plea? Then said Saul, I have sinned. Return, my son David, for I will no more do thee harm. Promises, promises. Because my soul was precious in thine eyes this day. Behold, I have played the fool and have erred exceedingly. He's just like Nabal the Carmelite. He's a fool. Is Saul truly repentant? If you were David, would you trust Saul now and drop your guard and return to serve Saul? David is not a fool. Nabal was a fool. Saul played the fool. David is not a foolish man. 22. And David answered and said, behold the king's spear, and let one of the young men come over and fetch it. You can have your spear and your cruse of water back, but just send one of your servants. David's not dropping his guard. Not all of your 3,000 come and get the spear and the cruse of water. You send one, Saul. David wasn't foolish enough to believe that Saul had made these promises intentionally or sincerely. These are words that David has heard before. You remember the first time that he had the opportunity to take Saul out in the cave? And Saul basically said the same thing. Oh, you're a much more righteous man than myself, David. I have erred, and please forgive me. It didn't do any good as far as really changing Saul's heart. 23. The Lord render to every man his righteousness and his faithfulness. For the Lord delivered thee into my hand today, but I would not stretch forth mine hand against the Lord's anointed. God will judge me to be righteous, is what David's saying. How will God judge you, Saul? And again, though, if someone offends you, leave the judgment and the punishment up to your heavenly Father. He said, touch not mine anointed. That's exactly what he means. Verse 24. And behold, as thy life was much set by this day, in other

words, that your life was much esteemed this day in mine eyes, so let my life be much set or much esteemed in the eyes of the Lord, and let him deliver me out of all tribulation. And this is an expression of a clear conscience. David knows that he hasn't done anything wrong, and he certainly is not going to change that now by taking stretching his hand forth against the Lord's anointed. David has a clear conscience. Then Saul said to David, "Blessed be thou, my son David. Thou shalt both do great things, and also shalt still prevail." So David went on his way, and Saul returned to his place. I think Saul knew that David had the Spirit of God with him, and that when the Spirit of God is with you, you're going to be successful. He knew that David will prevail in all things. Chapter 27, we see, I think, a bit, though, of a lack of faith on David's part. And we also see, I think, that the reason for the lack of faith on David's part is that Saul didn't mean what he said to David at all. Saul continues to pursue David, although I believe that Saul has now seen David and spoken with David for the last time in his life. Let's go with chapter 27, verse 1. "And David said in his heart," or in his mind, "I shall now perish one day by the hand of Saul. There is nothing better for me than that I should speedily escape into the land of the Philistines. And Saul shall despair of me," he'll forget about me, "to seek me any more in any coast of Israel," within any border of Israel, you could translate. "So shall I escape out of his hand." God had already instructed David once to get out of the land of the Philistines and return to Israel. It's kind of difficult to be the king over a land that you've become estranged from. So again, is David doing the right thing here? Well, I'm not so sure, but this does indicate that Saul was still continuing to try and kill David. Verse 2. "And David arose, and he passed over with the 600 men that were with him unto Achish, the son of Maok, king of Gath." And of course, we're talking about the Philistines here, who are a heathen people. Now, this is not the first time that David went to Achish. You may recall the first time when they ID'd David and made him, they said, "Hey, that's David." Didn't they say Saul killed his thousands, David killed his tens of thousands? What did David do? He very intelligently started acting like he was a madman. He started scribbling on the gates of the city of Gath. He let drool or spittle down on his beard and was acting crazy. Achish said, "What did you bring this madman to me here? You think I'm going to take him home and feed him supper? Get him out of here." So, and remember, the tens of thousands that David had killed were these men's brothers, fathers, uncles, sons. The list goes on and on. Verse 3. "And David went with Achish at Gath," dwelt with, I should say, Achish at Gath, "he and his men, every man with his household, even David with his two wives, Ahinoam the Jezreelitess and Abigail the Carmelitess, Nabal's wife." A fugitive from Saul would be all right with Achish. Achish and Saul were mortal enemies, and anyone who was an enemy or a fugitive of Saul would be A-OK with Achish. I'm sure Achish, though, has just said, "Okay, David, you and your men can stay, just don't be

0: If I have now found grace or favor in thine eyes, let them give me a place in some town in the country, that I may dwell there. For why should thy servant dwell in the royal city with thee?" David's saying, you know, I've got 600 men here and our families. Don't let us be underfoot in the royal city of Gath and be a trouble to you. Give us a city that we can get away from the royal city and also to be on our own a little bit, not a trouble to you. Now, Achish knew his arch enemy Saul had been pursuing David for years. And in the event that a future war should break out with the Philistines and Saul, I'm sure Achish is thinking, hey, you know what? David has a lot of knowledge about Saul. It would be very beneficial for me to have David on my team helping me to plan against Saul, because David would be very familiar with Saul's battle plans and techniques and procedures. So, well, how will all this work out between David and the Philistines? Well, it's kind of a testy situation at best, but don't miss the next lecture and we'll cover it. We got a short message. We'll ask you to listen a moment, won't you please?
1: 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Don't be deceived by Satan.
0: Welcome back. We're glad you could join back with us. Let's have the 800 number, please. 800-643-4645. That number good throughout Puerto Rico, the U.S. and Canada. If you have a biblical question that you'd like to pose to be answered on the air, feel free to call that number and leave your question. Please don't ask questions about a specific individual, denomination, or organization by name. We try to teach God's Word in a positive manner. Throwing negative out about others by name serves no purpose. We simply won't do it, especially our brothers and sisters in Christ. We'll let God's Word do the teaching, the correcting, and the healing, fully capable of all three. You're studying via the Internet somewhere around the world that can't utilize that 800 number. Your announcer at the end of the hour will give you our mailing address. Quite all right to mail your questions in. Got a prayer request? You don't need a telephone number. We can do away with that. You don't need a mailing address. Your Heavenly Father is there for you 24/7. I encourage you to develop your relationship with your Heavenly Father. Your relationship with Him depends on you and you alone. He's the same yesterday, today, and will be the same tomorrow. And your relationship with your Heavenly Father is entirely up to you. He loves you. He may or may not love what you're doing, but He loves it when His children repent of their wicked ways and return to Him. Consider your ways. We do have these prayer requests, Father. We come united as one in the name of your Son, Jesus Christ. We ask you to look upon these, Father. You know their needs, addictions to alcohol, drugs, Father. You know, if it is your will, a special blessing on each of these. And we lift up our military troops who are in harm's way around the world, Father. We ask you to watch over, guide, direct, touch, heal in Jesus' precious name. Amen and thank you, Father. Let's get to some questions and see what's on the mind of folks. First up today, we have Michael in Pennsylvania. Does the scripture say God cast down or God cast out Satan and one-third of

0: of the angels. No, but it does say that Michael and his angels will war with Satan and his angels and defeat them and then kick them out into heaven. Revelation chapter 12, verse 6. Where do they come? Woe unto you on earth. The one-third of the angels, you're confusing fallen angels with one-third of God's children who followed Satan at Satan's rebellion, the katabol in the Greek language, in the first earth age and heaven age when Satan rebelled against God. One-third of the angels followed Satan. Revelation chapter 12 will document that. But again, you're confusing the fallen angels, which are the ones that are Satan's angels that are going to be kicked out with him onto earth with Satan, with the one-third that followed Satan. Hopefully not entirely one-third of the angels will continue to follow Satan, because if they do, they go into the lake of fire. Evelyn in Oklahoma, and thank you for your kind comments. In Psalm chapter 147, verse 4, reads, "He telleth the number of the stars. He calleth them all by their names." My question is, do you think our loved ones in heaven can see the same stars and moon that we on earth see? May God bless all of you. In Revelation chapter 12, I just mentioned that concerning the third who followed Satan, but in Revelation 12, God's children are called the stars of heaven. And so, but as far as the constellations, the bodies that are in the heavens, yes, I believe we are in a different dimension where we can't see our loved ones, the angels, if you will, because they're in a different dimension. But I believe God has made the stars, the constellations, in a dimension where all of us can see and enjoy them. And we'll leave it at that. Virginia and Texas, thank you for your program. I really learned a lot. Please explain about the Trumps. How many years between them? Thank you for your teaching. You're welcome, Virginia. Now, Trumps are events, not periods of time. Each Trump doesn't have a set period of time that it is in existence before the next Trump sounds. I might suggest that you order Pastor Arnold Murray's teaching on seven seals, seven Trumps. Order the CD on that, and he'll walk you through the Trumps, not only the Trumps, but the seven seals as well. Cookie in California, "I have always been in fear that I may not make it into heaven on the day of judgment, even though I am aware of repentance of sins and all that follows. How yet can I know and reassure myself and not feel afraid of judgment? I don't want to wait in this sinning nature that I have and always asking for forgiveness, and then just rely on the grace of God for acceptance into heaven on that day of judgment of what will or will not happen to me. If someone should ask if I believe that I will go to heaven, what then should I answer?" Well, do you believe in Jesus Christ? That's what's required to enter the kingdom of God. John chapter 3, verse 16. It seems to me, Cookie, that you lack faith. Romans chapter 10, verse 17 tells us how we can gain more faith. It states there that faith cometh by hearing, and hearing by the word of God. You're doubting God's promises, is what I read in your note, that you're fearful about judgment day. Know that judgment is also payday for those who have righteous acts that they take with them. Make a home assignment too of Hebrews chapter 11. It's called the faith chapter. Stay in God's word. ask repent of your sins, as you say you've done. But once God has forgiven you, don't doubt that He has the ability to forgive you. And don't get on a guilt trip. I mean, know that we all mess up. The flesh, we all sin. And that's the beauty of Christianity, is that all we have to do is repent and believe on Christ and receive that forgiveness. Paul in Maryland, is it permissible to eat shrimp according to God's word? No, unfortunately. Leviticus chapter 11 verses 9 and 10 tell us that if the food we're considering comes from the waters, it must have fins and scales. Shrimp, nor any other shellfish for that matter, have scales. They have fins, but they do not have scales. Shrimp are unclean. Gail in North Carolina, why do you say Cain is not Adam's son? Genesis chapter 4 verse 1 says, Adam knew Eve, and she conceived and bore Cain, and said, I acquired a man from the Lord. Then she bare again, this time his brother Abel. Who is his father if not Adam? Well, Eve had conceived before she knew her husband Adam, one son. Genesis chapter 3 verse 17. God is addressing the serpent and Eve, and he says to Eve, I will greatly multiply thy conception for what you did with the serpent. Pretty clear what happened there. The serpent beguiled Mother Eve, and he seduced her, in other words, and she did conceive Cain. Adam did then know Eve, and she conceived a son. That son's name was Abel. They were twins. When it says in chapter 4, verse 2, that again she bore Abel, that means, check out that word again, it's she continued. So if a woman gives birth to one child and then continues in labor and gives birth to another, what's happened? She's had twins. That's the reason that they both reached the age of accountability when they were to bring their offerings to God. At the same time, they were the same age. They were twins. Adam was not the father of Cain. You can easily document in Genesis chapter 5, where you have the genealogy of Adam. You won't find Cain listed there. You won't find Abel there listed, because Cain, his brother, murdered him before he had any children. No children, no genealogy. You find Cain's genealogy in Genesis chapter 4. Read your Bible, folks. Catherine in Georgia, was Job in the first earth age? No, Job was very much in the flesh. Remember, God struck him with sore boils. He was very much in the flesh. There was no human flesh in the first earth age. Robert from Iowa, my daughter and I were discussing the Bible, and I mentioned that the people on the wrong side of the gulf had no chance, but will be taught in the 1,000-year period at the end. Where can I find that in the Bible? Well, the very meaning of the word, the gulf, in Luke chapter 16, is that it's a medical term. Luke was a medical doctor. But it's a medical term that means it's a crevice, but it's more specifically a crevice that cannot be crossed. And it only stands to reason that those who never had a chance to hear the truth will hear the truth prior to the white throne judgment. So there will be, the millennium is going to be a great time of teaching. John in Washington, thank you for your work. You're welcome. Now to business. I find myself continually, again and again, reading the book of Enoch. I get my info from the web, and it's shaky at best. Please recommend the proper translation or writing of the book of Enoch and a study guide that breaks it down chapter by chapter, verse by verse. I am truly, you know, in a truly honest way. Well, no, I can't recommend a book of Enoch, much less a study guide, because we don't recommend the book of Enoch. We don't offer it here in our library. Now, a mature Christian should be able to read anything, whether it's biblical or not. But then you're able to discern whether that aligns with God's Word and is therefore worthy of study, or whether it doesn't align with God's Word and therefore I don't consider it worthy of study. Louise in Missouri, I'm 95 years old. Well, God bless you. You've certainly had a lengthy life. I know the devil comes first, but I want to know where in the Bible I can find that chapter and verse. I want to be able to show it to people. Okay, well, 2 Thessalonians chapter 2, verses 1 through 4 is one of the places where it's made crystal clear, in my opinion. Verse 1, it's talking about the coming of the Lord. That's the second advent, his second coming. In verse 3, Paul states, "Let no man deceive you. The coming of our Lord won't happen until there is a falling away first." That's apostasy in the Greek language. "And that man of sin be revealed, the son of perdition." Perdition means to perish. Now, there's only one who is judged to perish by name. His name is Satan. Ezekiel chapter 28, verses 17, 18, and 19, he's called the king of Tyrus there. 2 Thessalonians chapter 2, verse 4 goes on to describe this one who opposeth and exalteth himself above all that is worshipped, so that he as God sitteth in the temple, showing himself that he is God. The Antichrist comes first. Roger from Minnesota. I have done some very abominable acts in the past, some knowing I was wrong, some not knowing. I'm pretty sure I defiled myself. I have repented and don't do them anymore. If I try to do right, can Father forgive me for this? I would love to have an answer. God bless you guys. Well, God bless you as well. Yes, it's never at this point in time, I should say, it's not too late. Repent and be forgiven. Alice in Florida, and then stay in his word. That's how we learn to be pleasing to God and stay out of trouble. He told us how to go through this flesh life and be happy right here in his word, the letter he wrote to you, the Bible. Study your Bible, folks. Alice in Florida, and thank you for your kind comments. I come from a varied religious background. My parents raised us as Christians. My father has passed. My mother has had a partner for over 15 years now. She claims she isn't a lesbian, however, her partner is pushing her to get married. They both have grown children, even grandchildren. I believe this is wrong. My mother has grown away from her Christian faith, and her partner has no faith. I believe it's to support her own actions. I keep trying to share with my mom the faith she raised me in. I believe she is too much controlled by this partner of hers and has grown too far from the truth and God's word. Question, I was raised to respect my parents. However, this is really upsetting me. I feel I am casting pearls before swine at this point. I keep trying for my mother's sake. I don't want to disrespect her, but I cannot take any more. What should I do? What can I do? Pray and ask for God's guidance in your life. You might also consider praying and asking God to change your mother. He has that power. He is all powerful. and let God know that you are unhappy with your mother's actions and pray for him to change her heart, to change her mind. Pamela in North Carolina, I wanted to ask if the four living creatures in Ezekiel chapter 1 are the same creatures in Revelation chapter 4, verse 7, do they guard the mercy seat? And yes, they are identical. They guard the throne of God. And they even have the same faces, the creatures of Ezekiel chapter 1 and Revelation chapter 4. They're called the Zoon and the Zoi in the Hebrew and Greek languages. The faces of the four living creatures are the lion, the calf, or the ox in one and the other, which are the same, the face of man, and also the face of the eagle. In Numbers chapter 2 and the following chapters, when God is aligning the encampment of the tribes of Israel, he also assigned a standard for each of the tribes of Israel. Interesting to note that the Judah is the lion, Ephraim is the calf or the ox, Reuben is the man, and Dan is the eagle. So we see these four living creatures, their faces correspond with the four tribes who were encamped on the east, north, south, and west of the tabernacle, along with two other supporting tribes. But the four main tribes were Judah, the lion, Ephraim, the calf and ox, Reuben, the man, and Dan, the eagle. I sincerely believe that there's more to that than what we are able to comprehend or understand at this point in time. It's going to be amazing when we see what the four living creatures are concerning the tribes of Israel. Samantha in Canada, we recently had to put our family dog down. She was 12 and we loved her very much. Her name was Maggie. Can you please comment about where dogs go after they die? And we're sorry for your loss. You know, that's just like losing a family member. A family pet is a member of the family. That has to be one of the hardest decisions in life, to put a family member down. You know, we want to hang on to them as long as possible, but we also realize then that there's a point where it's the humane thing to do. Biblically, Isaiah chapter 11, which is in, there is no more flesh at that time, there are animals there. You know, God created all things for his pleasure. Revelation chapter 4, verse 11. He created animals, so they'd give him pleasure just as they give us pleasure. And I believe we'll have animals when we're in the spirit life. I'm a big dog lover myself. Ellis in Oklahoma, if Satan was such a thorn in God's side, why didn't he just get rid of him? Is there any place in the Bible that says anything about that? We enjoy studying the Bible with you. Well, there comes a point in time when God does do just that. It's called the lake of fire, excuse me, of Revelation chapter 20. Satan and those who go into the lake of fire are finished. They're gone. They're forever up in smoke. And as it states in Revelation chapter 21, from that point on, it's the eternity. And God's going to wipe away the tears of his children. There'll be no more pain. There'll be no more tears. There'll be no more death. It's going to be wonderful there. Of course, the lake of fire is what brings the second death, which is the death of the soul. Kenneth in Illinois, where in the Bible is that your works will be your righteous robe in heaven? Well, Revelation chapter 14, verse 13 tells us that when we die, our acts are the only thing that go with us. Good, bad, ugly, your acts go with you. In Revelation 19, verse 8, we learn that the fine linen that our robes are made of are the righteousness of the saints. They're righteous acts, in other words. Some are going to have a nice long robe. Some are going to be walking around naked as a jaybird. Out of time, I want you all to know that I love you a great deal. Why? Because you make a little time each day to spend in the letter that your father wrote to you, the Bible. You do read the Bible, and you know how to be pleasing to your heavenly Father. You know his will and his overall plan. That makes your father's day, and when you make his day, he's going to make yours. That's when the blessings always start to flow. We are brought to you by your tithes and offerings. If we've helped you, help us keep coming to you and to reach out to others who are lost in this world of darkness. One thing that's most important, though, and it's this, beloved, you stay in his word. Every day in your Father's word is a good day, even with trouble. Do you know why? It's because Jesus is the living word.
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The Mark of the Beast on CD is our free introductory offer to you. 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You need to know what the Mark of the Beast is. As it's written in Revelation chapter 13, verse 8, many will be deceived. Christ said in Mark 13, 23, "Behold, I have foretold you all things." 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Don't be deceived by Satan.

0: Welcome to the Shepherd's Chapel Network Family Bible Study Hour with Pastor Dennis Murray. Wisdom is understanding God's Word. Pastor Murray's unique teaching approach brings God's Word alive with meaning as he takes you on a chapter-by-chapter, verse-by-verse study of God's letter to you, the Bible. And now, here is Pastor Dennis Murray.
1: Good day to you. God bless you. Welcome to Shepherd's Chapel. Welcome to this family Bible study hour. Ready to get back into our Father's Word here at the chapel? We invite you to get your Bible and join us if you care to. We're going to pick it up today, 1 Samuel chapter 27, verse 6. And in our last lecture, David had a second opportunity to kill Saul. God caused a deep sleep to come upon Saul and Abner, the general of Saul, and all that were with him. And that deep sleep allowed David and Abishai, his nephew, to get up close to Saul and to take his spear that was stabbed in the ground at his bolster, his pillow, and also the cruse of water that he had next to his head. So it was a proof, if you would. And then what happened? Well, David went a distance away and said, "Hey, Abner, you're kind of slacking off on your job there. What is the deal with that?" And it was interesting to see. And then David, of course, escaped to the Philistines, the land of the Philistines, Achish after that. He still feared for his life, obviously. And that's the reason that he went into the land of the Philistines. And he took his wives with him and the 600 men that were with him. And he told Achish, the king of Gath, he said, "You know, don't keep us around under your foot. I know we're going to be bothersome to you. Give us a city that we can go to in a rural area. You know, our culture is different than your culture. Our God is certainly different than your God, small g. Give us a place that we can call our own." And that's where we left off in our last lecture. Let's ask that word of wisdom in Yeshua's precious name. Father, we ask you to open eyes, open ears this day. 1 Samuel chapter 27, verse 6, and it reads, David has just petitioned Achish for a city. "Then Achish gave him Ziklag that day. Wherefore Ziklag pertaineth unto the kings of Judah unto this day," meaning unto the time of the writing of this information. And now that it wasn't something that didn't already belong to Israel that Achish gave back. You see, Ziklag originally was allotted to the tribe of Simeon of Israel. So it wasn't like he was giving the people of Israel something for nothing. It was theirs to begin with. Ziklag was situate right on the border of Judah and the land of the Philistines. And there were many wars over the centuries. It's kind of like in Europe. You can look at a map and take a city that's close to a border, and that city might be in this country today and that country tomorrow, depending on who won the most recent war. Ziklag, if you translate it, means winding, and I don't know if there's a reason for that, but be that as it may. Verse 7, "And the time," in the Hebrew this is the number of days, "that David dwelt in the country of the Philistines was a full year and 4 months," 1 year and a third. It's a long time for David to be away from the land that he's supposed to be the king of. God had already told David one time, "I want you to get out of the land of the Philistines and get back into Judah." Maybe a little lapse of faith on David's part, but everything, you know, is in God's control here. We're going to see some things happen that clear the way for David to become the king of Israel. By that I'm talking about the demise of Saul. Verse 8, "And David and his men went up and invaded the Geshurites and the Gezrites and the Amalekites, For those nations were of old the inhabitants of the land, as thou goest to Shur, this would be east of Egypt, even unto the land of Egypt. Now, the Geshurites, the Gizrites, the Amalekites were always hostile towards Israel. In fact, the Amalekites, their descendants of Esau, by the way, of Amalek, the original patriarch of this tribe, was the grandson of Esau. So they were the first ones, the Amalekites, to attack Israel when they came out of Egypt. You might recall back in chapter 15 as well, God put a total ban on the Amalekites. He instructed Saul to annihilate them, every man, woman, child, every beast. Saul failed to do that. They spared Agag, the king of the Amalekites. They also kept the best of the livestock for themselves. Now, the Geshurites and Gizrites were allies or friendly with the Philistines. So if Achish found out that David was attacking these peoples, he would have probably killed David or at least run him out of the land of the Philistines. Verse 9, and David smote the land and left neither man nor woman alive, no witnesses, and took away the sheep and the oxen and the asses and the camels and the apparel, the clothing, and returned and came to Achish. A lot of spoil, much of it probably had been stolen by these peoples from the people of Judah. Judah was right on the border with their territories. Verse 10, and Achish said, whither have ye made a road today? And this could be translated, what road did you make today, or what raid did you make today? And David said, against the south of Judah, and against the south of Jerahmeelites, and against the south of the Kenites. Now, this is not true. David's covering up his kind of covert activity. Now, anyone who attacked Judah, or the Jerahmeelites, or the Kenites, which had worked their way into being the scribes of Judah, even as early as 1 Chronicles chapter 2, verse 55, anyone who attacked any of those peoples would be A-OK with Achish. He was an enemy to all of these people. What we see David doing is building up a false sense of trust by Achish in him. He's attacking the allies and friends of the Philistines, but leading Achish to believe that he's attacking his own people in the land of Judah. Verse 11, and David saved neither man nor woman alive to bring tidings to Gath. No one spared so that they couldn't run to Gath and tell Achish what David was doing, saying, lest they should tell on us, saying, so did David, and so will be his manner all the while he dwelleth in the country of the Philistines. And Achish would not have tolerated that if he knew what David was doing. Again, probably would have destroyed David if possible, at least run him off back into the land of Judah. Verse 12, and Achish believed David, saying, he hath made his people Israel utterly to abhor him. In the Hebrew, this means made them to stink. Therefore, he shall be my servant forever. He will be loyal to me. Achish had a new champion. Goliath was the champion of Gath. David destroyed him. Now he has a new champion, or so he thinks. Verse 28, we see that the Philistines once again gather to war against Israel. We're going to see that Saul will inquire of the Lord concerning what he should do concerning the gathering Philistine armies. But the Lord has rejected Saul at this point. And we're going to see just how the heart of Saul had been hardened. He's dead a dead man as far as his spiritual life. The Lord is not going to answer his inquiry. What will happen? Well, he'll seek a familiar spirit through the witch of Endor to try and draw up the spirit of Samuel, whom Saul, of course, trusted in. 28:1. And it came to pass in those days that the Philistines gathered their armies together for warfare to fight with Israel. And Achish said unto David, Know thou assuredly that thou shalt go out with me to battle, thou and thy men. And this would place David in a very difficult situation. He would then be fighting against his own people, the people whom God had already anointed him to be the king over by Samuel before Samuel died. Verse 2. And David said to Achish, Surely thou shalt know what thy servant can do. And this is a very ambiguous answer. He didn't really say what he was going to do. He's just saying, Achish, you know what I am capable of doing. And Achish said to David, Therefore, or if you do, I will make thee keeper of mine head forever. If you'll fight with us against the armies of Saul, then I will give you the honor of being my chief bodyguard forever. And that's a very trusted position, indicating that Achish did indeed trust David. And no doubt the Philistines knew David. They knew the song that the women sang, that Saul had killed his thousands and David had killed his tens of thousands. Those tens of thousands were their brothers, their fathers, their uncles, their sons. But the point is, David was a very high-ranking officer in Saul's army, and he would definitely be fully aware of the tactics that Saul and his would employ in battle. And this would be very valuable information to any enemies of Saul. Verse 3. Now Samuel was dead, and all Israel had lamented him, and buried him in Ramah, even his own city, his home. And Saul had put away those that had familiar spirits, and the wizards out of the land. Now, this probably back when he was still under the influence of Samuel. Now, these familiar spirits in the Hebrew, or if you translate it into English, it could be translated necromancer. A necromancer is someone such as a ventriloquist. And what we're going to see is that these familiar spirits have an evil spirit, and they speak like a ventriloquist would for someone who has passed on already. It's not the person who has passed on speaking, it's the evil spirit that is speaking. But that was a good thing that Saul had done by putting away all of these with wizards and magicians and those with familiar spirits. Verse 4, And the Philistines gathered themselves together and came and pitched in Shunem. And Saul gathered all Israel together, and they pitched in Gilboa, making ready for war. Well, how would you like to be a soldier in Saul's army, knowing that God had rejected Saul? Verse 5, And when Saul saw the host of the Philistines, he was afraid, and his heart greatly trembled. Saul was a warrior. When we first met Saul, he didn't fear anyone. Saul killed his thousands of Philistines, but that was when the Lord was with him. The Lord has rejected Saul. The Spirit of God is no longer on him. He has a lot of reason to fear. You elect, I want you to pick up from this as well, that when we're delivered up before the Antichrist, There's nothing for us to fear as long as the Spirit of God is with you. Verse 6. And when Saul inquired of the Lord answered him not, neither by dreams, nor by Urim, nor by prophets. And there was a dead prophet, Samuel, that he'll try and inquire of before this is over. You might ask, well, who in the land of Israel would have Urim and Thummim? You remember Saul had Ahimelech and 85 others of the priest of Nob executed by Doeg the Edomite. Perhaps there was a priest, Zadok, over the 10 tribes, the northern tribes, while David was the king over Judah only. Abiathar was his priest, a son of Ahimelech. Zadok perhaps is the one who had the Urim and Thummim. But regardless of who was inquiring of the Lord was not communicating with Samuel. He was totally rejected. Why? Because he disobeyed the word of God. Verse 7. Then said Saul unto his servants, seek me a woman that hath a familiar spirit, a medium, if you will, that I may go to her and inquire of her. And his servant said to him, behold, there is a woman that hath a familiar spirit at Endor. There's a woman who possesses a familiar spirit. Probably better said, she is possessed by an evil spirit. Now, this woman would be known, become known as the witch of Endor. And you see, even on today on television, they call it entertainment, but someone acts like they're able to communicate with the dead. And they're psychologists, basically. They talk to the person long enough to gather information about the deceased without the person even realizing what they're doing. And then they communicate, oh yeah, well, this the dead person said this or that. Turn the television to a different channel when that happens, beloved. Stay away from that. That is wicked. It is evil. It's bunk. No one can bring up the spirit of the dead. Stay away from it. Verse 8. And Saul disguised himself and put on other raiment. You think God was deceived about who Saul was? Of course not. And he went, and two men with him. And they came to the woman by night. And he said, I pray thee, divine unto me by the familiar spirit. This would be a violation of God's law. The heart of Saul is hopelessly hardened. And bring me him up, whom I shall name unto thee. Bring up the dead, not the person speaking. It's going to be an evil spirit speaking through the witch of Endor. We're going to see that it's Samuel that he wants to bring up, and I think he chose that word, and that the people who are ignorant of God think that there is some kind of underworld. Hades, I've heard it referred to. There is no such place. To be absent from the body is to be present with the Lord. If they were indeed going to bring down the spirit of Samuel, back, they wouldn't have been bringing him up. They would have been bringing him down. Verse 9. And the woman said unto him, behold, thou knowest what Saul hath done, how he hath cut off those that have familiar spirits, and the wizards out of the land. Wherefore then layest thou a snare for my life to cause me to die? She doesn't recognize that that it is Saul that was asking this of her. But she said, well, you're laying a trap for me, and Saul, if he finds out that I do this, he'll kill me. Verse 10, and Saul swear to her by the Lord. Oh, this is rich. Saul, who is rejected of God is going to swear by the name of Yahweh, saying, as the Lord liveth, that's an oath, there shall no punishment happen to thee for this thing. This goes to show that a desperate man will do almost anything. Then said the woman, whom shall I bring up unto thee? And he said, bring me up Samuel. A bit ironic here. The name Samuel, you recall what it means? It means asked of God. In verse 7, we learned that, in verse 6, we learned that Saul asked of God in dreams. He asked of God in the Urim and Thummim. He asked of God by the prophets, and God didn't respond. Now he's trying to bring up the spirit of Samuel, which means asked of God. And when the woman saw Samuel, she cried with a loud voice. She was surprised. I mean, here she was a fake who gazed into crystal balls and never saw anything and pretended like she did. This time she saw something, and it surprised her. That's the reason for the crying out. And the woman spake to Saul, saying, why hast thou deceived me? For thou art Saul. The evil spirit in her recognized Saul. You see, Saul, the evil spirits were very familiar with Saul. They came and went from him on many occasions. Verse 13. And the king said unto her, be not afraid, for what sawest thou? Question. And the woman said unto Saul, I saw gods ascending out of the earth. I saw evil things coming out of the earth. Did she say, I saw Samuel? No, she didn't say, I saw Samuel. I saw God, small g, ascending out of the earth. Verse 14. And he said unto her, Saul to the witch of Endor, what form is he of? And she said, an old man cometh up, and he is covered with a mantle. Spirits are not old men. If you've studied God's word any length of time at all, you know that all the angels are young men between the ages of 30, 32, 33. The mantle would fit Samuel, in that Elijah, remember, had a mantle that he gave to Elisha. Samuel certainly had the mantle. And Saul perceived that it was Samuel. It wasn't. It was an evil spirit. And he stooped with his face to the ground and bowed himself. Verse 15. And Samuel said to Saul, why, and this is not Samuel speaking, I want you to be clear, this is the evil spirit pretending to be Samuel. Why hast thou disquieted me? Why have you troubled me or disturbed me to bring me up? And Saul answered, I am sore distressed, for the Philistines make war against me, and God is departed from me, and answereth me no more. And not about to, because Saul is violating Leviticus 19:31, Leviticus chapter 20, verses 6 and 27, Deuteronomy chapter 18, verse 10. If you disobey God, don't expect him to answer you. Neither by prophets nor by dreams, therefore have I called thee, that thou mayest make known unto me what I shall do. Did you notice Saul left out one of the things that he inquired of back in chapter verse 6, the Urim? I suppose Saul didn't want Samuel to know that he was responsible for killing Ahimelech and 85 of the priests of Nob. Samuel would not have been happy with that at all. Verse 16, then said Samuel, and again this is the spirit pretending to be Samuel, wherefore then dost thou ask of me, seeing the Lord is departed from thee and has become thine enemy? Why would you ask me, Samuel speaking, a very righteous man, a devout man, a prophet of God, a judge of God. Why would you ask me when the Lord won't answer you? And the Lord hath done to him as he spake by me. For the Lord hath rent the kingdom out of thine hand, this is the evil spirit speaking to Saul, and given it to thy neighbor, even to David. Now this goes to prove that even an evil spirit can speak the truth. Now this doesn't prove that the evil spirit had prophetic skills or blessings. The fact that David was going to be the king, this was well known to most everyone at this point in time. Verse 18, because thou obeyest not the voice of the Lord, nor executest this fierce wrath upon Amalek, therefore hath the Lord done this thing unto thee this day. Saul failed to carry out God's orders concerning the Amalekites in chapter 15 of this same book, 1 Samuel. He did not kill Agag. They didn't kill all the Amalekites because David was still attacking some of those in the land of the Philistines, we learned in the earlier today in our lesson. The men with Saul and Saul also kept the best of the animals, which there was a ban on them. They were supposed to kill them. And they then said when they were caught by Samuel, they said, oh yeah, we kept these so we could make sacrifice to the Lord. Well, a sacrifice to the Lord is something that you give to the Lord. When something was banned, it was called devoted. It was already God's. You can't give something to God that already belongs to him. Verse 19. Moreover, the Lord will also deliver Israel with thee into the hand of the Philistines. This is the evil spirit communicating to Saul. And tomorrow shalt thou and thy sons be with me. In other words, in the afterlife. The Lord also shall deliver the host of Israel into the hand of the Philistines. Now this would add to Saul's misery. First, he and his sons were going to be killed in the battle with the Philistines. Then the Israel would be smitten by the Philistines as well. Judgment on Saul will come to pass. The day of grace has passed. The day of judgment is upon Saul and the people of Israel. 20. Then Saul fell straightway along on the earth. He fell down and remained motionless and was sore afraid because of the words of Samuel, not Samuel speaking. This was the evil spirit. And there was no strength in him, for he had eaten no bread all day nor all night. Remember when the armies of Israel were warring against the Philistines and his son Jonathan was leading the charge? He ordered all of his men, Saul did, not to partake of food the whole day so that he could be avenged against his enemies. It was a very stupid thing for Saul to do. His armies could have been much more successful had they been able to refresh themselves as his son Jonathan did when he took his lance and tasted of the honey and was refreshed. For 21, and the woman, this is the witch of Endor, came unto Saul and saw that he was sore troubled and said unto him, behold, thine handmaid hath obeyed thy voice, and I have put my life in my hand, and I have hearkened unto thy words which thou spakest unto me. I risked my neck to provide this service to you of being a familiar spirit to bring up this evil spirit. Now, I listen to you, now you listen to me. Now therefore I pray thee, hearken thou also unto the voice of thine handmaid. Let me give you some advice, Saul. And let me set a morsel of bread before thee, and eat, that thou mayest have strength, and thou goest on thy way. Verse 23, and he refused and said, I will not eat. But his servants, this is the two men who accompanied Saul to the witch of Endor in verse 8, together with the woman compelled him, and he hearkened unto their voice. So he arose from the earth and sat upon the bed. They are feeling sorry for Saul at this point. I feel very sorry for Saul. What he's doing here is a very, very evil thing, trying to bring up the spirit of Samuel. And again, it just shows how far Saul had grown away from the Lord. Once one who served the Lord, now he's completely rejected. Verse 24. And the woman had a fat calf in the house, probably in the shed or the barn, on the property is what this means. And she hasted and killed it and took flour.

0: to pass. And this, again, all in God's plan. Saul has to be removed out of the picture before the way is made, the path is laid for David to become the king of Israel. I'm sure David is quite ready for that event to come. I'm sure he and his men are growing very, very tired of being on the run constantly from Saul and his armies. They're going to be glad when they hear that Saul and his sons, except remember David when Jonathan were tight. They were like blood brothers. It will grieve David sincerely to his heart when he learns that Jonathan was killed in battle along with Saul. But we'll see how this comes back. We're cruising right along here in 1 Samuel. When we get to 2 Samuel is when David assumes the throne of Judah only for the first 7 years, and then the remaining 33 years of his reign over all 12 tribes of Israel. Well, don't miss our next lecture. We got a short message. We'll ask you to listen a moment, won't you please?
1: The book of James. James is a book that I know you'll enjoy because it is written, when you rightly divide it, to those that are scattered abroad. That's to say the 12 tribes, the 10 tribes scattered abroad, being very specific in your freedom of Christianity, the repentance, giving much personal instruction as far as controlling our thoughts and finding peace, and giving us those parameters wherein Christianity, defining those things that come from the Word of God. Example, that bitter and sweet water cannot come from the same spring. Well, from God's Word, you should not have both either. The practice of healing brought forth in this book of James. I know you're going to like it. James, that great book of instruction.
0: Welcome back. We're glad you could join back with us. Let's have the 800 number, please. 800-643-4645. That number good throughout Puerto Rico, the U.S., and Canada. If you have a biblical question that you'd like to pose to be answered on the air, feel free to call that number and leave your question. Please don't ask questions about a specific individual, denomination, or organization by name. We try to teach God's Word in a positive manner. Throwing out negative about others, especially our brothers and sisters in Christ, serves no purpose. We simply won't do it. We'll let God's Word do the teaching, the correcting, and the healing, fully capable of all three. If you're studying via the Internet somewhere around the world that's unable to use that 800 number, your announcer at the end of the hour will give you our mailing address. Quite all right to mail your questions in, being the point. Got a prayer request? Well, we can do away with the 800 number. You don't need a mailing address. I encourage you to talk to your Heavenly Father. Make time at least once a day to tell Him that you love Him and to tell Him that you appreciate all the blessings. And if you think that He's not blessing you at all, maybe there's a reason for that. Maybe you need to do a little self-analysis. But maybe you're taking His blessings for granted in the first place. We do have these prayer requests. Father, we come united as one in the name of Your Son, Jesus Christ. We ask You to look upon these, Father. You know their needs, illnesses, Father, problematic marriages. You know, Father, if it is Your will, a special blessing on these. We also lift up our military troops who are in harm's way around the world, Father. Watch over, guide, direct, touch, heal in Yeshua Jesus' precious name. Amen and thank you, Father. Let's get to some questions and see what's on the mind of folks across the country. First up, we have RJ in Pennsylvania. My question is, after the seventh trump and the white throne judgment, will we be allotted land and we are in the spirit form only? What are we going to do with land? God is going to put the earth back to the original form as when He created it. Correct. It will be rejuvenated. We will be eating manna? Question mark. Yes, I think that's a safe assumption. Sleeping. I don't know about that. I don't know that angels need sleep. I don't think that that's recorded anywhere. God himself needs rest, and we learn that in Genesis chapter 2. I don't see any purpose in owning anything. Please explain, okay? Well, RJ, the best inheritance is not to receive an allotment of land in the eternity. The best inheritance belongs to the Zadok. In Ezekiel chapter 44, verse 28, God says, give the Zadok no possession in the land. Why? Because I, the Lord speaking, am their inheritance. And he owns everything, so that's the best inheritance. Carolyn in Oklahoma, I have a question regarding speaking in tongues. My family and I have studied with you and your father for many years. My sister recently started going to a church that speaks in tongues, and she has currently started speaking in tongues herself. She claims that it's real. Can you tell me exactly what they are doing? Are they communicating with God, or what causes them to go into this state? And what are they experiencing? I believe the true tongues will be spoken when we are presented in front of the Antichrist. Thank you for your help in this. And you're correct. And that language, that cloven tongue, that God's election will speak when they're delivered up before the Antichrist, is understood by everyone, no matter what language they speak. Acts chapter 2, verse 4, and the following verses. They didn't speak some gibberish and then someone interpreted what they said. Everyone understood the cloven tongue. That's the key difference between the true Pentecostal tongue and what some claim to be the Pentecostal tongue. Most places in the Bible, the word tongues should have been translated languages, and oftentimes that's the confusion. David in Georgia, I am writing to ask you a question. Can you please answer? I have very bad arthritis in both my knees and foot pain. Does this mean I am cursed, like what Deuteronomy chapter 28 verse 35 says? Can you please help me with this question? I try to understand it. If you will help me to understand it better when you teach the truth, I understand more. Thank you for all your help. Well, you're welcome, David, and we'll have that arthritis in prayer as well. But no, you're not cursed. You know, Leviticus 26 and Deuteronomy chapter 28 are sister chapters. They both speak of God's blessings and his curses. If you do things his way, he promises you blessings, rain in due season, the former rain and the latter rain, for example, in Leviticus 26. He goes on to say, though, if you don't do things my way, I'll make your earth as brass and your heavens as iron. There won't even be a drop of dew, much less a drop of rain, if you don't do things my way. So, you know, God didn't promise any of us that life would be free of disease or illness. We're in the flesh. The flesh gets sick. The flesh gets old. I look forward to the day that we're in our spiritual bodies that neither get old nor do they become ill. Angela in Florida, when the one world system comes and money changes, will we have our Social Security to pay our bills, or will that money be changed as well? Will we be worshiping Satan if we use it to pay our bills? God will provide. I want you to have faith in him. He has a name in God's word that I want you, Angela, to remember. You'll find it in Genesis chapter 22, verse 14. And his name there is Yahweh Jireh. It means the Lord will provide. Paying your bills is not worshiping Antichrist. So by whatever means you have of bartering or trading, the key is don't worship the Antichrist. And of course, if you don't know what Angel is talking about, we won't be able to buy and sell unless you have taken the mark of the beast, is what Angela is talking about. And that refers to God's election. They have the seal of God in their mind, not the mark of the beast. Mary in Pennsylvania. Does Pastor Dennis think we Christians should speak out politically against the evil of this nation, or should we just stand by idly? Also, will Pastor Dennis let us know when the sixth Trump starts? Christians have the same rights to be politically active as anyone else. You should definitely exercise your right to vote. I'm of the firm belief that if you don't vote, you don't have any right to complain. You deserve what you get, in other words. If you vote and the other guy wins, then you have a right to complain about it. And I'll definitely let you know when the sixth Trump sounds, although you will probably know it long before I tell you, because what happens then, the Antichrist will be standing in Jerusalem claiming to be Jesus. Larry in North Dakota, did Adam know that Cain was born of the serpent? Yes, I think so. Did Cain himself know he was born of the serpent? And yes, I think so to that as well. And this is Aaliyah, I hope I pronounced that right, in Nevada, and she's obviously very young. Dear Pastor Murray, in Romans 16, verses 13 and 14, what does the word Hermes and Patrobas mean? If you get my letter, you are a great reader. The whole H-O-L-E entire world. And you make a great teacher to kids, including myself. Well, I think you have a really good sense of knowing who are good teachers and who are good readers. And we're tickled that you're studying with us, Aaliyah. Hermas and Patrobas are the names of people. And Hermas means Mercury, such as in the planet in our solar system, or the liquid metal element Mercury. Patrobas means paternal, and both of those are according to the Smith's Bible Dictionary. But those are just names of people who were Christians, and I believe they were in Rome. Pat in Arizona, a question for you. In the Bible, it says heaven and earth will pass away, but my words will never pass away. Does that mean that heaven might pass away too? Thank you for your kindness in reading this. You're certainly welcome. When the Bible speaks of an earth or heaven passing, or the end of the earth or the end of time, it's always talking about an age, aeon in the Greek language. And it's a period of time, not a physical place such as earth or heaven. There are three earth and heaven ages, and when the Bible speaks about this period of time coming to end, that's when the next period of time begins. It's simple as that. You need to understand the three world ages, and I don't know that you do, Pat, and if you don't, you sure need to order the study, COD, the CD 30506, Three World Ages. You must understand Three World Ages if you're going to understand God's Word in its entirety. Kirk in California, who or what do you make of the bones that were found underneath the church in England that belonged to a 9-foot giant? Automatically, I think of Goliath, but doubt that it's his bones. I'm sure there were Geber besides those in Gad, but I'm curious what your thoughts are on this. Yes, there were many Geber, which for those of you who don't know are the descendants of the fallen angels, the Nephilim of Genesis chapter 6, and they were giants. They were freaks of nature. God didn't intend for the fallen angels to mate with human beings, the daughters of Adam, as it's written in Genesis chapter 6, and they're freaks of nature. Some of them had six fingers and six toes on their hands and feet, but I believe the bones they found were those of a Geber. Steve in Pennsylvania, why did John the Baptist send two of his disciples to Jesus saying, "Art thou he that should come, or do we look for another?" John had baptized Jesus in Matthew chapter 3, verses 13-7, and knew he was the Son of God. John was also the first cousin of Jesus Christ. So obviously he knew Jesus. What John was asking through his two disciples that he sent to Jesus was, is the kingdom of God coming in now, or do we look for another advent? And of course, they crucified Jesus on the cross, so the kingdom did not come in. We do look for a second advent, a second coming. You follow with the second question, Matthew chapter 10, verse 42. What did Jesus mean, a cup of cold water to these little ones in the name of a disciple? And what he meant was the cup of cold water, symbolic of the living water, which Jesus Christ is the living water, the water that if you drink of it, you will never thirst again. And it simply means if you give the living water to those who are in need, the little children, little ones, you will receive your reward. Wayne in Illinois, where in the Bible besides the book of Revelation gives us an illustration of the appearance of Jesus Christ? I believe that's the only place that's biblically, and that's Revelation chapter 1, verses 12 through 16. We do offer an historical work here at the chapel that we call Pontius Pilate's Description of Jesus. And if you would like a copy of that, you can request it the next time that you're making a donation or placing an order, and we'll include it with your order. Or if you don't wish to make a donation, if you'll send a self-addressed stamped envelope, we'll be happy to forward a copy along to you for free. Again, it's historical, not biblical. Mike from Minnesota. I've heard it taught that the beast in Revelation 13 is a political system. However, when I look up the word beast in my Strong's Concordance, it doesn't say anything about it being a political system. Where am I going wrong? Thank you and your staff. You're in my prayers every day. And we appreciate your prayers, Mike. You're in our prayers as well. Now, you're trying to prove the political beast by looking up the word beast in your Strong's Concordance. That's not going to work for you. What you do need to understand, Mike, though, is that the first beast in Revelation chapter 13 is the one world political system. It receives, that one world political system, that beast, receives a deadly wound. That's when the second beast, the Antichrist, comes on the scene, Pretty Boy Floyd, and he heals the deadly wound and puts a chicken in every pot, a car in every garage. He comes in peacefully and prosperously. He deceives the world. He deceives everyone who is not written of in the Lamb's Book of Life. That's God's elect. Eugene in Florida, how do I find out what is God's purpose in my life? Well, study his word, learn his will, and how to be pleasing to Father by studying his word will also help you find your purpose and happiness in life. I see so many people that you see them in airports or on the street, and they just have this blank look upon their face. They're lost. They haven't a clue what's going on. They're spiritually dead as a hammer. And the way you find your purpose in life and to be happy in life is to develop your relationship with your Heavenly Father, and also to get into the letter that he wrote to you. You understand the letter that he wrote to you, you understand how to be pleasing to him. That's when blessings start flowing. That's when you find your purpose in life. Angel in Missouri, I hope all is well with you and the staff. Everything is very well. Thank you for asking. I have a few quotations for you. I think that's supposed to be questions. Did Abraham's son Ishmael have anything to do with the Muslims? Did he participate in it? I heard some talk about this subject. If so, where can I read about this more in the Bible? Also, when God told Abraham that he would bless Ishmael and Isaac, but my covenant will I establish with Isaac. Is this because God knew that Ishmael wouldn't keep his commandments? Also, when Lot's daughters had children by their father, did God make the law regarding how it was not good to sleep with family? We write the law of incest was not given until the time of Moses, definitely not in place at the time of Lot and his two daughters. I believe Ishmael was the father of the Arabic nations of the world today. I cannot document that biblically. That is simply my opinion. And why was it was through Isaac, you see, that Jacob would come, and on down through David and on to Messiah. In Isaac's name shall thy seed be called, as it states in the book of Genesis. Isaac was who Messiah would come through. Caroline in New York, why does it seem my husband, who won't watch your show, could have a sleeping block to being able to learn or understand the blessed teaching method you have with Scripture? Well, I understand that, Caroline, that in Romans chapter 11, verse 7, that God has caused a stupor or a sleep to come over some of his children, and your husband is likely one of those. So be patient with him. 1 Corinthians chapter 7 goes into about relationships between someone who knows the truth and someone who doesn't know the truth. And as long as the one spouse doesn't prohibit the other from studying, there should be no problem. Beulah in Illinois, I wrote before about the 110-year correction, and by whom. In all my years of listening, I didn't hear when this time occurred, or could probably have missed that particular broadcast. Well, you're talking about the 110-year correction that Bullinger makes in the chronological order of events in the Old Testament. For example, when a king was in his last year of king of Israel or Judah, then the next king came in, they both counted the last year of the king who was going out and the first year of the king who was coming in. So then also you have some kings, king of Judah comes to mind, I think the third to the last. He reigned for only 3 months, but it counted as a full year. So all of that added together, you come up with 110 years that the chronological order of the Old Testament is off. All right, and we got Ricky from Kansas. Tell me where the leavened bread is in the Bible and explain the leavened bread. Well, at the first Passover in Exodus chapter 12, verse 15, the people of Israel were instructed to put no leaven in their bread. Why? Because they were in a hurry. Matthew chapter 16, verse 6, we learn, though, that it's important for us to learn that the leaven of the Pharisees and Sadducees is not bread, but it's their doctrine. You put a little false doctrine in the loaf, the church, it soon spreads throughout the loaf, throughout the church. I'm out of time. I love you all a great deal. Why? Because you enjoy studying God's Word in depth. It makes Father's Day when he looks down and he sees you studying the letter he wrote to you. We are brought to you by your tithes and offerings. If we've helped you, help us keep coming to you and to reach out to other of our brothers and sisters who are lost in this world of darkness. Most important this, you stay in his word every day. Every day in your Father's word is a good day, even with trouble. You know why? It's because Jesus is the living word.
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The Mark of the Beast on CD is our free introductory offer to you. What is the Mark of the Beast? 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You need to know what the Mark of the Beast is. As it's written in Revelation chapter 13, verse 8, many will be deceived. There is no need for you to be deceived. Christ said in Mark 13, 23, "Behold, I have foretold you all things." 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

0: Welcome to the Shepherd's Chapel Network Family Bible Study Hour with Pastor Dennis Murray. Wisdom is understanding God's Word. Pastor Murray's unique teaching approach brings God's Word alive with meaning as he takes you on a chapter-by-chapter, verse-by-verse study of God's letter to you, the Bible. And now, here is Pastor Dennis Murray.
1: Good day to you. God bless you. Welcome to Shepherd's Chapel. Welcome to this Family Bible Study Hour. Ready to get back into our Father's Word here at the chapel? We're going to pick it up today, 1 Samuel chapter 29, verse 1. We're going to wrap up 1 Samuel in the next two lectures here at the chapel, and I hope you're enjoying it as much as we're enjoying bringing it to you. We're having a blessed day here at the chapel. We hope you're being blessed where you are. In our last lecture, we saw Saul going to the witch or summoning up the witch of Endor to try and contact the spirit of Samuel. Saul was desperate. He inquired of the Lord. The Lord didn't answer. He knew that the spirit of God was gone from him and the spirit of God was with David. But that's a new low, even for Saul, consulting a familiar spirit. It's written of in the Chronicles that that was one of the reasons that God had Saul taken out, if you will, in the war with the Philistines. And that war is just on the horizon as we pick it up in chapter 29, verse 1. Let's ask that word of wisdom in Yeshua's precious name. Father, we ask you to open eyes, open ears this day. 1 Samuel chapter 29, verse 1. Now the Philistines gathered together all their armies to Aphek. Aphek means strength, if you translate it. And the Israelites pitched by a fountain which is in Jezreel. Now, Jezreel, this is no doubt what's known as Goliath's fountain. And it's ironic that the location is the place where Goliath was killed. And the Philistines suffered a tremendous loss to the armies of Israel. Well, there's going to be another war in this vicinity. This time the Philistines thump Israel's gourd, and Saul and two or three of his sons lose their life in the battle. Verse 2. And the lords of the Philistines passed on by hundreds and by thousands. This means they were arranged in companies of hundreds and thousands. They were thick. There was a bunch of them. But David and his men passed on in the rearward with Achish. Now, you see, at this point in time, David is living in Ziklag, which originally was allotted to the tribe of Simeon, but had been lost to the Philistines. David showed up with his 600 men, their families, and their livestock in Gath, where Achish was the king, and asked, don't let us be underfoot here in your way. Give us a city. And Achish assigned Ziklag to David. David, from that point, was launching attacks against the friends and allies of the Philistines. And when Achish would ask him, where did you go and raid? I see you got all this spoil here, the spoils of war. Where did you go? And David would say, well, we went into the south of Judah, and we took from the Kenites, and da-da-da-da-da, when in fact he was doing it to the allies and friends of the Philistines. Had Achish known that David was doing that, he probably would have killed him, or at least run him off, taken him to the border of Judah, and said, don't come back. But at this point, Achish is trusting David. David has proved himself, or at least in cover, he has told Achish what he was doing. But again, Achish is trusting him, but it's a false trust. Achish is planning on using David's knowledge of Saul's military tactics against Saul. Verse 3. Then said the princes of the Philistines. Now these were, you see, there are five major provinces or regions of the Philistines. Achish is just one of them. There are four others. What do these Hebrews hear? Question. And Achish said unto the princes of the Philistines, Is not this David, the servant of Saul, the king of Israel, which hath been with me these days and these years? And I have found no fault in him since he fell unto me unto this day. In other words, since he fell away from his previous master, Saul. But he defeated the champion of Gath, Goliath. Now David is my champion. I trust him, and you know, the other four kings of the Philistines, should trust him as well. They're not going to, verse 4. And the princes, the four other kings of the Philistines, were wroth with him. They were mad and angry at Achish. And the princes of the Philistines said unto him, Make this fellow return, that he may go again to his place, which thou hast appointed him. Make him go back to Ziklag, and let him not go down with us to battle, lest in the battle he be an adversary to us. For wherewith should he reconcile himself unto his master, referring to Saul, should it not be with the heads of these men? Our own men's heads is how David is going to reconcile with his previous master, Saul. We don't trust him. He's going to be, David and his men are going to be fighting right along beside us. And then he's going to turn and change his mind and start fighting with Saul and kill us. And this is God working. It would not be befitting for David, the future king of Israel, to be fighting and killing his own future subjects. Verse 5. Is not this David? The other four kings of the Philistines continue. Of whom they sang one to another in dances, saying, Saul slew his thousands, and David his tens of thousands. And of course, the tens of thousands were their brothers, their fathers, their uncles, their sons, their own people. And they're saying, David is a dangerous man. At the time that they sang those songs, that Saul has killed his thousands and David has killed his tens of thousands, that was the first inkling of Saul's jealousy. Saul heard the young ladies singing, Saul's killed his thousands, but David has killed his tens of thousands. And David's success, that was that evil spirit and the jealousy that drove Saul mad. Verse 6. Then Achish called David and said unto him, Surely as the Lord liveth, that's as Yahweh liveth, thou hast been upright, and thy going out and thy coming in with me is the host in the host is good in my sight. This going out and coming in is a hip figure of speech, and it means your day-to-day activities. For I have not found evil in thee since the day of thy coming unto me unto this day. Nevertheless, the Lord's favor thee not. The other four kings of the Philistines, they don't trust you. This, you have coming out unto me unto this day. You see, Achish doesn't know about the attacks that David made in chapter 27, verse 8, on his friends and allies and on the Amalekites. David told him, we're going into Judah and spoiling their land and bringing the spoils of war back home. Now this, as the Lord liveth, that's a oath on Yahweh. But now this is in no way to be taken that Achish converted. This simply means that he's adding sincerity to his declaration to David. No one could be around David for very long without realizing that he was a very spiritual man, a very religious man. Verse 7, Achish continues to David, Wherefore now return and go in peace, that thou displease not the lords of the Philistines. Go back to Ziklag with your men and fighting against the people David would soon be the king of would not only be displeasing to the princes of the Philistines, it would be displeasing to Yahweh as well. So God provided a way. David was between a rock and a hard place here. He was residing among the Philistines, basically hiding from Saul, if you will. But then when the Philistines invited him to go to war, it was difficult for him to cover his the fact that he had been attacking not the people of Judah, but rather the allies and friends of Achish and the Philistines. Verse 8, "And David said unto Achish, But what have I done? And what hast thou found in thy servant, so long as I have been with thee unto this day, that I may not go fight against the enemies of my lord the king?" David's being a little ambiguous there. Did he say that I could go and fight against the enemies of you, Achish? No, he said the enemies of my lord the king. He could be meaning Saul. He could mean Achish. Again, he's being vague at best. But David's laying it on thick here. He's acting like he's disappointed that he and his men are going to be excluded from the wars against Saul. Inside, no doubt, he is rejoicing. "And Achish answered and said to David, I know that thou art good in my sight." He bought David's ambiguous response. "As an angel of God, notwithstanding, the princes of the Philistines have said, he shall not go up with us to the battle." The other four kings of the Philistines don't trust you. They're refusing to allow you to go up in that battle, and it's 4-1. I'm outvoted by the other four kings of the Philistines. Verse 10. "Wherefore now rise up early in the morning with thy master's servants that are come with thee, and as soon as ye be up early in the morning and have light, depart." Get out of here at first light. Now this master's servants, that's in reference to his master, previous master was Saul. And it's written in 1 Chronicles chapter 12, verse 19 and 20, that there were some Manassites who became angry with Saul's rule and Saul's craziness and lack of faith in God, I'll add. But the Manassites came to David, and I think that's what's meant by with thy master's servants. In other words, they are Israelites. The kings of the Philistines don't trust you or anyone of Israel, so take your men and go back to Ziklag. Verse 11. "So David and his men rose up early to depart in the morning to return into the land of the Philistines," back to their current home at Ziklag. "And the Philistines went up to Jezreel." The war against Israel is imminent. Saul's days on earth are growing very short. But that serves a purpose too in God's plan, which was for David to be the king of Israel. Saul had been rejected. He will die in the battle with the Philistines, opening a path after there's somewhat of a power struggle in the first part of 2 Samuel, but David eventually becomes the king. Now, things are not going to be good at Ziklag when they arrive home. Chapter 30, verse 1. "And it came to pass when David and his men were come to Ziklag on the third day." It was a hard ride, a hard march from where they had joined at Jezreel with the Philistines to fight against Israel, "that the Amalekites had invaded the south." This is the hill country of southern Judah including Ziklag. And Ziklag, and smitten Ziklag, and burned it with fire. Now this is David's current home. And remember, David left the women, the children, everything that they owned, their possessions at Ziklag, unguarded. He took all 600 of his men to fight with Achish against Israel, or under the pretense that he was going to. Not smart to leave the home front unprotected. Verse 2, and had taken the women captives that were therein. They slew not any, either great or small, meaning they didn't kill any of the adults or the children, but carried them away and went on their way. And no doubt intending to keep their family members, the women and the children, as servants or slaves, if you will. Perhaps their intent, since they didn't kill any of them, was to ransom them back to David. I think, too, the reason the Amalekites were striking at Ziklag back in chapter 27, verse 8, David and his men were attacking Amalekites. So I think this probably, what they did to Ziklag was to avenge David's attacks of chapter 27, verse 8. Although David left not one man, woman, or child, or even beast left alive in the cities that they attacked. Verse 3. So David and his men came to the city, Ziklag, and behold, it was burned with fire, no doubt, smoke still rising from the ruins, the ashes. And their wives and their sons and their daughters were taken captives. David paid a price for his mistake of not leaving some of his men to protect Ziklag, the home front. Verse 4. Then David and the people that were with him lifted up their voice and wept until they had no power to weep. It appeared that they had lost everything, including their wives, including their sons and daughters, to the Amalekites. Verse 5. And David's two wives were taken captives, Ahinoam the Jezreelitess, and Abigail the wife of Nabal the Carmelite. Now, you know, you see people that are on the news, and a disaster has struck, a tornado, for example. And I mean, the house is gone, the furniture is gone, everything is gone. But when they gather back together and no one of the family is missing, everyone is all right, they're happy. I mean, here they've lost everything, but still, they're rejoicing because it could have been worse. You see, there are some things that just can't be replaced. A family member is one of those things that can't be replaced. Verse 6, and David was greatly distressed, for the people, his own people, spake of stoning him, because the soul of all the people was grieved. This means in the Hebrew that their souls were bitter, or probably better, embittered. Every man for his sons and for his daughters. Some things just can't be replaced. But David encouraged or strengthened himself in the Lord his God. They were thinking or speaking of stoning David because of his error in not leaving some to protect the home front. Or perhaps they were talking of stoning David because he wanted them to ally with Achish and fight against Israel to begin with. David's finally learning, though, that when the going gets tough, turn to the Lord. He wrote often in the book of Psalms, King David did, of how he learned to put his trust and his confidence and to take refuge in the Lord. You can take a lesson from David in that yourself, you elect in particular. when the times get tough, when you just don't think you can go on anymore. Be strengthened in the Lord. Know that you can go to Him as a refuge, a place that's as safe as a sanctuary. Verse 7. And David said to Abiathar the priest, Ahimelech's son, I pray thee, bring me hither the ephod containing the Urim and Thummim. And Abiathar brought thither the ephod to David. David, again, he's maturing. He's becoming more and more intelligent and trusting in God. He's gonna seek the counsel of the Lord as to what to do. And that's something else you can do in your life. When you get to a point you just don't know what to do, ask God. He'll share with you. Verse 8. And David inquired at the Lord, saying, Shall I pursue after this troop, referring to the Amalekites that destroyed Ziklag and stole their families? Shall I overtake them? And he answered him, the Lord answered David, Pursue, for thou shalt surely overtake them, and without fail recover all. And the Amalekites took away, the Lord giveth back. Verse 9. So David went, he and the 600 men that were with him, and came to the brook Besor, where those that were left behind stayed. Now this is a little confusing. Let's go ahead and do verse 10 because it explains what verse 9 meant. But David pursued, he and 400 men, for 200 abode behind him, which were so faint that they could not go over the brook Besor. They were wore out. It's probably the older members of David's ragtag army. Consider they had ridden hard for 3 days to get from Jezreel back to Ziklag. Their provisions were probably getting low. They probably were looking forward to being home at Ziklag to refresh themselves with food. But when they got there, nothing, ashes and smoke. Then they rode back to Besor, which is probably 20 miles from Ziklag, and they just could not go any further is what happened. The 200 stayed at Besor while 400 went on with David to pursue the Amalekites is what's going on here. Verse 11, and they, this is David and the 400, found an Egyptian in the field and brought him to David and gave him bread, and he did eat, and they made him drink water. They treated him well. I think probably just by his looks they could tell that this one Egyptian was in trouble. This was a pretty rough area. The wilderness was not, the desert conditions not far from here. Verse 12. And they gave him a piece of a cake of figs and two clusters or cakes of raisins. And when he had eaten, his spirit came again to him, for he had eaten no bread, no food, nor drunk any water 3 days and three nights. They no doubt saved his life. You can go without food for a considerable period of time. Water, on the other hand, particularly in this area that they're in now, very close, if not in the wilderness, the desert, 3 days is about the limit of one's life. So he had been without water and food for 3 days. Why? And David said unto him, To whom belongest thou? Who are your people, and where did you come from? And whence art thou? And he said, I am a young man of Egypt, servant to an Amalekite. And my master left me, because 3 days agone, I fell sick. Now the Amalekites were the one who destroyed Ziklag and kidnapped their family members. In other words, this Amalekite that was his master recognized that he had fallen sick and basically left him to die. Now let me ask you, if you had a master that had left you to die in the desert, how faithful would you be to him if you ever came upon him again? Probably not very. Verse 14. The Egyptian continues explaining to David, "We made an invasion upon the south of the Kirathites." This is a clan of the Philistines in southwest Canaan. And that's, of course, the promised land, which is southwest Judah of today. "And upon the coast," or the border, "which belongeth to Judah, and upon the south of Caleb." Caleb was of the tribe of Judah. "And we burned Ziklag with fire." Now, David has the information that he needed. He wanted to know who it was that attacked Ziklag and kidnapped their family members. He now knows it was the Amalekites. Verse 15. "And David said to him, Canst thou bring me down to this company? Can you show me where the Amalekites are? And he," this is the Egyptian, "said, Swear unto me by God that thou wilt neither kill me nor deliver me into the hands of my master, and I will bring thee down to this company." He turned over against his previous master who left him to die in the wilderness. But he's saying, "You promise me that you won't kill me yourself, and promise me that you

won't turn me back over to my previous master, because if he finds out that I told you where they were, he would most assuredly kill me. Verse 16. And when he had brought him down, behold, they were spread abroad, the Amalekites. There was a bunch of them, probably from horizon to horizon, upon all the earth, eating and drinking and dancing, because of all the great spoil that they had taken out of the land of the Philistines and out of the land of Judah. They had not only the belongings of the people of South Judah, the belongings of the Philistines, they also had David's belongings, including his two wives, Ahinoam and Abigail. Verse 17, and David smote them from the twilight, from the morning, even unto the evening of the next day. God said, pursue and you will recover all, and that's what God meant. And there escaped not a man of them, save 400 young men which rode upon camels and fled. All the Amalekites were killed except 400. Camels were known to be about the fastest mode of transportation available at the time. A camel at full gait can cover some territory. You might say that these 400, if you'll forgive me the pun, were humping it. Verse 19, and there was nothing lacking to them. Excuse me, I skipped 18. And David recovered all that the Amalekites had carried away. And David rescued his two wives. God said, pursue and you will recover all. David pursued and did recover all. And there was nothing lacking to them. In other words, they had not, his wives and the other family members had not been abused or molested. Neither small nor great, neither sons nor daughters, neither spoil nor anything that they had taken to them, David recovered all. God said, pursue and recover all. David pursued and recovered all. And David took all the flocks and the herds which they drave before those other cattle and said, this is David's spoil. A lot of scholars wrestle with this verse. I think it's pretty plain that what he's talking about is not just the spoil that they took from the Amalekites, but also the spoil that the Amalekites had taken from the Philistines and the people of southern Judah. There was a lot of livestock and spoils of war collected, and now it was all in David's possession. How will they divvy it up? Let's find out. Verse 21. And David came to the 200 men, which were so faint that they could not follow David, whom they had made also to abide at the brook Besor. They were just too fatigued to accompany David and the 400. And they went forth to meet David and to meet the people that were with him. And when David came near to the people, he saluted them. They greeted them, in other words, no doubt asking them, how things went. Verse 22, then answered all the wicked men, the men of Belial, this is the worthless or lawless men, of those that went with David, and said, because they, the 200, meaning that stayed by Brook Besor, went not with us, we will not give them aught of the spoil that we have recovered, save to every man his wife and his children, that they may lead them away and depart. And the 200 that stayed at the brook Besor will give them their wives and their children, but that's it. They don't get to share in the spoil. Now note, these men of Belial, worthless and lawless, yes, we realize that there were some unsavory characters who came to David out of Israel. Some of them probably owed large amounts of money and were escaping the debt. And, David certainly had some law.

0: One time, one per household copy of The Mark of the Beast. You may also mail your request to Shepherd's Chapel, P.O. Box 416, Gravett, Arkansas, 72736. Don't be deceived by Satan.
1: Welcome back. We're glad you could join back with us. Let's have the 800 number, please. 800-643-4645. That number good throughout Puerto Rico, the U.S., and Canada. If you have a biblical question that you'd like to pose to be answered on the air, feel free to call that 800 number and leave your question. Please don't ask questions about a specific individual, denomination, or organization by name. We try to teach God's Word in a positive format. Throwing out negative about others serves no purpose by name, especially. We simply won't do it. We'll let God's Word do the teaching, the correcting, and the healing. If you're studying via the internet somewhere around the world that's unable to use that 800 number, your announcer at the end of the hour will give you our mailing address. Quite all right to mail your questions in, being the point. Got a prayer request? Well, you sure don't need a telephone number. You don't need a mailing address. Your Heavenly Father is there for you 24 hours a day, 7 days a week. I encourage you to talk to your Father. Make time each day, at least once a day, to stop what you're doing. Stop from your busy schedule. And yeah, everybody's busy, but make time for your Heavenly Father. He gets kind of lonely, I think, sometimes. And can you imagine if you had children and they grew up and moved off and you never heard from them again? Not, I mean, so much as a birthday card, not so much as a Happy Father's Day card. The only time you hear from them is if they need something. Hey, Dad, I need to borrow some money. The car insurance is due and I just don't have it. Well, that doesn't make you very happy. It doesn't make your Heavenly Father very happy either. So make sure that you make time each day. Tell him that you love him. Thank him for the many blessings that he bestows upon you. Don't let the only time that he hears from you be when you need something from him. We do have these prayer requests. Father, we come united as one in the name of your Son, Yeshua, Messiah. Father, we ask you to look upon these. You know their needs, financial difficulties, illness in families. You know, Father, if it is your will, a special blessing on each of these. We also lift up our military troops who are in harm's way around the world. Father, watch over, guide, direct, touch, heal. In Jesus' precious name, amen and thank you, Father. Let's get to some questions, see what's on the mind of folks. Diane in Texas, do we cause our burdens or does the Lord put burdens on us to correct us or both? It is very, very dangerous, Diane, to accuse God of putting burdens on you. I want you to take a home assignment and everyone else that feels like the Lord has ever put a burden on you. I want you to read Jeremiah chapter 23, the whole chapter. Begin with chapter 1 and don't stop reading until you get to chapter 24. But you're going to learn there not to say the burden of the Lord. Because if you say that God placed a burden on you, you're going to be naming your own sentence and that burden will be on you. The Lord will make sure of it. Don't say the burden of the Lord. God also tells us what he thinks a great deal about false prophets in that Jeremiah chapter 23 as well. David from Georgia, I would like to ask you if Isaiah knew Jeremiah, or if Isaiah died before Jeremiah became a prophet. It would help me a lot to hear your answer on TV. I will try to hear it. I hope you hear it too, David. But Isaiah was prophesying in a time period of 603 B.C. to 588 B.C. Jeremiah, on the other hand, was prophesying from 518 B.C. through 477 B.C. So Isaiah, it's not biblical, but I'm going to, common sense tells you Isaiah was probably passed on when Jeremiah was on the scene. And then, too, consider where and who they were prophesying to. You asked if they had ever met. Isaiah was prophesying to Israel, the 10 northern tribes,

0: prior to them going into captivity to the Assyrians. Jeremiah, on the other hand, was prophesying to Judah before they went into captivity to the Babylonians, which was some 200 years after Israel went into captivity to the Assyrian. Iris in Texas. I have a gentleman acquaintance that belongs, and you name the church. I'm not going to mention it. We talk Bible somewhat, and he said that some people speak in tongues while they are attending church. When these people are speaking in tongues, no one understands because they are speaking to God and the devil doesn't understand. There is an interpreter there relaying the message. He quotes 1 Corinthians to explain the speaking in tongues. I tried telling him that all that means in 1 Corinthians is that they were speaking in a different language, and you're exactly right. Can you explain 1 Corinthians, especially verse 2 and 14? I also need to verify we will not hear the cloven tongue until the two witnesses are in Jerusalem. Is that right? Yes, I think the two witnesses will have the capability of speaking that cloven tongue that is the Holy Spirit speaking through them. God's election don't all speak English, I'll assure you. So I think it will be that cloven tongue. And assuredly, God's elect will be speaking that cloven tongue. And everyone understands. You don't need an interpreter such as this church. And that is not evidence of the Holy Spirit. The Acts chapter 2, verse 4 and the following verses. The evidence of the Holy Spirit is that everyone understands no matter what language they speak. That is evidence of the Holy Spirit. The word tongues in most places in the New Testament in the Greek is glosse, and it means a language, especially one that is not naturally acquired. In other words, you weren't raised, let's say you're an English speaker, but you learn and you spoke English in your home, but then you had an interest in Spanish, so you took classes in Spanish, you learned to speak that. That's glosse. It's not speaking some gibberish and then having someone sit next to you and have to interpret what was said. Well, it's getting late in the game. That's speaking confusion. That's Babylon. It's Babel is what it is. Arnold in Tennessee, what will we be doing in heaven? Well, in Revelation chapter 21 and Revelation chapter 22 is about all we're given of what it's going to be like in the eternity. I'd give you a home assignment to give Revelation 21 and Revelation 22 a thorough read. It's going to be beautiful there. God wipes away the tears from his children. There's no more pain. There's no more sorrow. There's no more death. All of that that offends has gone in and been disposed of in the lake of fire. Brenda in Alabama, if Satan comes into you, how do you get him out? Well, you have the elders anoint you with the oil of our people and order Satan out in the name of Jesus Christ. If you don't have elders that you can go to, anoint yourself. And if you don't have anointing oil, obtain some olive oil at your grocery store, 100% virgin olive oil. Obtain a little small vial. Your pharmacy can probably sell you an empty little vial that you can then take a little bit of the oil, put it into the vial, and then in prayer, you ask God to bless that, and you promise him that you'll use that in obedience to him. Yes, the word tells us how that we should anoint. James chapter 5, verse 14. When you're sick, gather the elders and anoint with the oil. And, you know, a lot of people go, Christians, anointing with oil? Well, you show your ignorance. The word Christ, the name Christ in the Greek is Christos, which is the anointed one. Luke chapter 10, verses 17 and 18. In the name of Jesus Christ, you have power over all of your enemies. That includes Satan. Bowery from North Carolina. My question to you is that in Genesis chapter 1, 26, it speaks of God making man, female and male. I have told my sister that there were people on earth before Adam was formed, according to my understanding. You understand correctly. Would you please explain and clarify? You're absolutely right. Adam and Eve were created in Genesis chapter 2. There were people created in Genesis chapter 1, verse 26. And people who don't understand that have a hard time explaining how in Genesis chapter 4 that Cain was booted out of the Garden of Eden and went east to the land of Nod and took a wife. Who was Nod and who was his wife? Well, they were obviously the people who were created in Genesis chapter 1, verse 26. In the following verses, we refer to them as the sixth day creation. And I'm going to suggest, Valerie, if you don't have the ability to share with your sister what happened in the Garden of Eden, order, if you haven't done so already, the CD set 30146. It's three CDs. It covers Genesis chapter 1 through 6. That includes the creation. It goes into the three world ages extensively. It tells what exactly happened in the Garden of Eden, and there wasn't an apple tree there. It also, in chapter 6, gets into the fallen angels, the sons of God, as they're called in the King James Version Bible, how they left their estate and came to earth and went into the women. And there were giants, Geber, in the land after that. But if you don't understand what happened in the beginning of God's Word, there's no way you're ever going to understand the end or what is in the middle as well. Sally in California, what does the name Eve mean in the Bible? I will be corresponding with you again soon. Love to you all, and thank you so very much, and love back, and thank you. Sally, excuse me. The Hebrew word for the name Eve is kava. And it means literally, if you translate it rather than transliterate it, life giver. And it kind of goes along with what it states in the Bible, that Eve is the mother of all living. And some people say, well, you just said that Eve and Adam weren't the first people. How could she be the mother? Well, let's bring it this way. Spiritually, she was the womb through which umbilical cord to umbilical cord Messiah would come. And on a spiritual level, without Messiah, none of us would be living. So she is the life giver, eternal life giver. Messiah came through Mother Eve. Victor in Georgia, please explain the day of atonement. Okay, well, Leviticus chapter 16 covers the Day of Atonement. I'm not going to spend a whole lot of time on this, but you can read Leviticus 16 as well as I can sit here now and read it to you. But the high priest on the Day of Atonement, Aaron, on the first Day of Atonement, was to enter the Holy of Holies one day out of the year, the Day of Atonement. It's the 10th day of the 7th month, which is Tishri on the Hebrew calendar. And the purpose, and he didn't go in by himself, he went in with the blood of a goat and also an oxen to cover his own sins, the sins of his family, and the sins of the people. The purpose of Day of Atonement was to atone for or cover sins that had not been atoned throughout the previous year. And then they would take two goats, one representing God, one Satan. The one that was representing God they killed as a sin offering. The other one they laid the hands of the people through the high priest on the goat, transferring the sins from the people onto the goat, and then the goat was escorted out into the wilderness, never to return. Get the sin out of the camp, being the message. Pauline in Arizona, should a Christian be around Christian people only? This way they can strengthen themselves in the Christian way. Or should they go to people in need or people that don't walk in the Christian way to help and show them the path? Luke chapter 5, verse 31, Jesus said, "They that are whole need not a physician, but they that are sick." In other words, you shouldn't preach a salvation message to those who are already saved. I think that if you carry what you said at first too far, you run the risk that's of being Christian, be around Christian people, this way they can strengthen themselves in the Christian way. You run the risk of becoming holier than thou. You're too good to go in the presence of those who need for you to tell them the truth. They need you to tell them that they need to repent and be forgiven of their sins. If you don't go where they are, they're not going to hear that. And the problem with becoming holier than thou, you'll find in Isaiah chapter 65, verse 5. God says there that those who are holier than thou are like smoke in my nose. You ever gotten a good whiff of smoke in your nose? I know there's a lot of you on the western United States that probably would like to get a breath of something other than smoke in their nose for a period of time. We've got a lot of fires going, but it hurts when you get a big whiff of snow. It burns. It makes your eyes water. That's what God thinks of those who are holier than thou. Arlinda in Alabama, where in the Bible is the parable of the fig tree? Well, it begins in the Garden of Eden. When Adam and Eve realized that they were naked, they made aprons to cover their personal parts. Excuse me, what did they make those aprons of? Fig leaves. Jeremiah chapter 24, we learned that in Jerusalem there are good figs, and there are naughty or bad figs. Matthew chapter 24, verse 32, Jesus said, "Now learn a parable of the fig tree." And it's critical that you understand the parable of the fig tree. Every month in our monthly newsletter on page 3, you'll find a list of suggested studies for new students. On that list, in the CD list, you'll find 30445, the CD number for Parable of the Fig Tree. You need to understand the parable. As Jesus said, learn the parable. Didn't say maybe get around to it. Learn it. Kathy in Oregon. Men gave the title death angel to some being that killed all the firstborn of Egypt. What is this death angel? Well, you said men say. I really wouldn't be too worried about what men say. I like to know what God says. And the term or phrase, the title death angel, does not appear in the King James Version Bible. In Exodus chapter 12, verse 29, we learn what the Lord said. He said, "The Lord smote the firstborn of Egypt." Why did he smite the firstborn of Egypt? Because he wanted Pharaoh to let his people go, the chosen people, Israel, who had been in bondage to the Egyptians for some 400 years. D from Michigan, God said, "Let us make man in our image." Genesis chapter 1, verse 27. Who does us refer to? The angels, of course. Do you think God is alone? No, he created all things for his pleasure. That includes your soul and my soul. Have you given him any pleasure lately? Man always pictures God, Jesus, Noah, Abraham, the disciples, etc., as white, meaning Caucasian. Is this proven by studies of the ancestry of these peoples in the manuscripts. Well, the very name Adam means ruddy, complected. That means the ability to show blood in the face. Like when a Caucasian is embarrassed, they show blood in the face. That's what Adam means. Do the imprisoned angels require manna to be kept alive? Psalm 78:25, man did eat angels' food. So evidently angels require manna, because that's what was meant in Psalm 78:25. God gave manna to Israel when they had nothing else to eat when they were leaving Egypt. And lastly, when God said he hated Esau before he was in his mother's womb, do you think he meant loved less? No, he did not mean love less. And I know what you're talking about. You're talking about in the book of Luke, chapter 14, Jesus says you have to hate your mother and father if you want to follow me. If you take that back to the original languages, it means love less. Not so in this case. Malachi chapter 1, verse 3, God states there, God speaking, I hated Esau. The word Hebrew in the Hebrew language is sane. It has one meaning and one meaning only. It's to hate. And a lot of people have trouble understanding, well, how could God hate a little infant, an embryo in his mother's womb? Because of what he did in the first earth age. And we get a little bit of a hint of that in what Esau did in the flesh. He traded his heritage for a bowl of red pottage. God hated Esau. He loved Jacob. Carolyn in Oregon, would you please explain in detail what the cleansing period is after being away from Christ while helping a loved one? So thankful for the Shepherd's Chapel. Thank you and the staff. And thank you for remembering the staff. Carolyn speaking of Ezekiel chapter 44, verse 26, where the Zadok, which are God's elect, and during the millennial period, are allowed to leave the millennial temple in an effort to help one of their immediate family members, father, mother, brother, sister, who hasn't married, that did not take part in the first resurrection. But there's a penalty, and that is that, and why? Because they've been in contact with the dead, the spiritually dead. And there is a cleansing time. They have to be away from Christ in the temple for 7 days. I'm out of time. I love you all a great deal. Why? Because you enjoy studying God's Word in depth. It makes your Father's day when he looks down and he sees you reading the letter that he wrote to you, the Bible. You make his day, he will make your day. We are brought to you by your tithes and offerings. If we've helped you, help us keep coming to you and to reach out to others of our brothers and sisters who are lost in this world of darkness. One thing most important, though, and it's this, you stay in his word. Every day in your Father's word is a good day, even with trouble. You know why? Because Jesus is the living word.
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The Mark of the Beast on CD is our free introductory offer to you. 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Christ said in Mark 13, 23, "Behold, I have foretold you all things." 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

Have you ever watched young children at play, whether they're playing games or sports? And when one of them messes up or makes a bad play or makes a bad move on a game board, what's the first thing they do? Immediately they claim, "Overs!" In fact, I've played golf with some, I shouldn't say just young men, young kids do that. I've played golf with adults that like to claim a lot of overs. They're called mulligans. But you know what? We're all God's children. And unfortunately, we all mess up from time to time. And that's why we need overs. Or I'm going to call it today a fresh start. In this communion service today, I want each of you to realize that each of us has an opportunity here today to walk away from here, ask for and receive that fresh start from our Heavenly Father. You can walk away from here, you know, and when you do that, when you ask Father for upon repentance, I mean true from the heart repentance, and you ask Him for that forgiveness, it's His pleasure. He takes the book that has your name in it and all the mess ups, and He just erases those. And so I encourage each of you to take that opportunity today. We also have another opportunity this morning. You know, we have the opportunity to ask for and receive a healing this morning, whether that be a spiritual healing or a physical healing. You can ask for it and receive it. With the stripes that Jesus Christ took for you and me, we received the healing. And I encourage you to consider that this morning. We're going to look at a couple of examples today of people who needed, asked for, and received a fresh start. Open your Bibles to Mark chapter 5. And something that's going to become readily apparent as we look at these examples. We're going to see that these people have two things in common. Consider that when you ask for and expect to receive a blessing or forgiveness or a healing. Consider these two things, and I'm not going to tell you what they are until we get there. So let's go to Mark chapter 5, and we're going to pick it up with verse 21. Mark 5:21, we ask that word of wisdom in Yeshua's precious name, and it reads, "And when Jesus was passed over again by ship unto the other side, much people gathered unto Him, and He was nigh unto the sea." Boy, you know, when miracles are being performed, word gets around fast. When the truth is being taught, word gets around fast. And all these people are waiting for Him, for an opportunity to hear His teaching, to have the opportunity for a fresh start. "And behold, there cometh one of the rulers of the synagogue," the church, "Jairus by name. And when he saw him, he fell at his feet." Now, what does that indicate about Jairus? Well, number one, Jairus is humble, isn't he? Do you think he believes that Jesus is the Lord? Yeah, that proves to me that he believed, and he's worshiping Him at His feet. He's got something he's going to ask for. "And he besought Him greatly, saying, My little daughter lieth at the point of death. I pray thee, come and lay thy hands on her, that she may be healed, and she shall live." Okay, something else about Jairus we just learned there. Do you think he's got faith? Indicates to me that he's got faith. He believes that if Jesus would come and but lay his hands on his daughter, she would live. "And Jesus went with him, and much people followed him and thronged him." I mean, we've got a mass of people following after Jesus. And while this group, a large group, is moving to Jairus' house, verse 24, "And Jesus went with him," we got that, "and while they were on the way, a certain woman which had an issue of blood 12 years." Now, how many tribes are there in Israel? 12. I think what we're going to learn here and what Jesus would have us learn is that at this time,
Israel is sick. The priesthood of Israel is sick. 25. And we got that one, I'm sorry. 26. And had suffered many things. In other words, she tried all kinds of medical treatments of many physicians and had spent all that she had. Every penny she had, she spent with the doctors. Boy, you can do that easily today, I'll tell you. But rather, and nothing bettered. In other words, nothing helped, but rather grew worse. No one could help her. Well, there was one that could help her, and she's going to prove her faith and her belief that Christ can give her a new start, a fresh start. Verse 27. When she had heard of Jesus, came in the press or the crowd behind and touched his garment. For she said, if I may but touch his clothes, I shall be whole. She had faith. She believes that if she but touched the garment of Christ, that she would be made whole. After treatment after treatment after treatment, after spending her nest egg on medical treatments, she believed that if she could but touch his garment, she would be made whole. You know what? We have that opportunity to touch his garment today when we all take of his table. And straightway, immediately, the fountain of her blood was dried up, and she felt in her body that she was healed of that plague. She knew that a divine power had touched her, and she knew that she had been healed. And Jesus, immediately knowing in himself that virtue had gone out of him, in other words, he felt the power going out of his body and into her body to accomplish the healing, turned him about in the press or the crowd and said, who touched my clothes? His disciples said unto him, thou seest the multitude thronging thee, and sayest thou, who touched me? That's a little bit indignant, I think, on the part of the disciples. They're basically saying, look at all these people, and you expect us to tell you who touched your garment? And he looked round about to see her that had done this thing. He knew who it was, obviously. But the woman, fearing and trembling, knowing what was done in her, knew she had been healed. She knew she had a fresh start, came and fell down before him and told him all the truth, worshiping him, thanking him. And he said unto her, daughter, thy faith hath made thee whole. Go in peace and be whole of thy plague. Healed through her belief on Jesus and faith that if she but touched his garment, she would be made whole. While he yet spake, there came from the ruler of the synagogue, this is Jairus, we already covered, from his house certain which said, thy daughter is dead. Why troublest thou the master any further? Why trouble the teacher any further? The daughter's already dead. He can't do anything for her. As soon as Jesus heard the word that was spoken, he saith unto the ruler of the synagogue, be not afraid, only believe. I encourage you to etch what Jesus just said in your mind. Believe. When you ask for that fresh start, have the faith that he can do it if it's in his will. And he suffered no man to follow him save Peter and James and John, the brother of James. These are the same three that Jesus took with him in Matthew chapter 17 to the top of the Mount of Transfiguration. Hang on to the numbers. How many of his disciples went? Three. And he cometh to the house of the ruler of the synagogue, and seeth the tumult, and them which wept and wailed greatly. Grieving and mourning. It's a terrible situation. His daughter is dead. And when he was come in, he saith unto them, why make you this ado and weep? The damsel is not dead, but sleepeth.
She's about to receive a fresh start. In fact is, if I can say it without sounding irreverent, that's more like a jump start. Is Christ capable of doing that? You bet he is. What did he do with Lazarus? How long was Lazarus in the sepulcher? 4 days. He had begun to stink. And Christ called him forth, and he came forth. And they laughed him to scorn. Uh-oh. Does that sound like belief? No, that sounds to me like unbelief. He's going to get rid of the unbelievers. Something else that we can learn. Get rid of the dead wood. But when he had put them all out, not only did he speak with authority, he acted with authority. He taketh the father and the mother of the damsel, and them that were with him, this is the three disciples, and entered in where the damsel was lying. Now, we got three disciples, we got the mother, and we got the father. What's five in biblical numerics? Grace, you're exactly right. And this girl is about to receive the grace of our Heavenly Father. And he took the damsel by the hand and said unto her, Talitha kumi, which is being interpreted, damsel, I say unto thee, arise. Now, did the girl's parents have faith and believe? They did. And their daughter received a fresh start as a result of that. And I want you to learn something from that too. Intercessory prayer for those who are in need of a fresh start works. This girl didn't do anything, did she? They thought she was dead. So she didn't have any proof of belief. Maybe she did. We're not told so. Maybe she had faith. We're not told so. But the parents did. That's the point I'm making. So as you partake of communion today, if you know someone who is ill in your family, and I'm speaking spiritually or physically, ask for that healing and give them a fresh start as well. And straightway the damsel arose and walked, for she was the age of 12 years. Here we go with that 12 again, the tribes of Israel. By the way, and let me finish this and then we'll go back. And they were astonished with a great astonishment. I mean, never before had a man, who they thought Christ was, brought somebody back from the dead. They were astonished by it. By the way, Talitha kumi in verse 41, you know what language that is? Aramaic, the language of the captivity. I think Christ also saying, believe on me and don't be part of the captivity. And he charged them straightly that no man should know it. You don't tell to his disciples and the mother and father. He said, you don't tell anybody about this. And commanded that something should be given her to eat. You think he said, give her some milk? No, I'm sure he said, give her some meat of the word that sustains us all and frees you from the captivity. Let's look at one other example of someone who asked for and received a fresh start. Luke chapter 5, verse 17.

So, what we learned in Mark there, what are the two things that all those people had in common? Faith and belief, right? All right, keep that in mind. Luke chapter 5, let's go with verse 17. And it came to pass on a certain day that he, this being Christ, was teaching. Boy, how would you like to set in on some of that teaching? Maybe someday. That there were Pharisees and doctors of the law. I mean, we got some scripture lawyers standing by. Actually, they were sitting by. Which were come out of every town of Galilee, Judea, and Jerusalem. I mean, they are getting their ducks in a row. This guy, we don't know who he thinks he is, but he's hurting. He's making us look bad. He's healing people. He's bringing people back from the dead. He's hurting our pocketbook. Did you hear what he did in the temple in Jerusalem? Walked in and turned those money changers' tables over? Whose money do you think he thinks that was? That was ours, or part of it. And the power of the Lord was present to heal them, and I'll add, those who believed upon him. Verse 18. And behold, men brought in a bed a man which was taken with a palsy. He's paralyzed. And they sought means to bring him in and to lay him before him. They wanted to bring him in to the house and lay him before Jesus. There's a big crowd there too, though. Verse 19. And when they could not find by what way they might bring him in because of the multitude, the crowds, again, word gets around fast when miracles are being performed, they went upon the housetop and let him down through the tiling with his couch into the midst before Jesus. They couldn't get him in through the doors, so they climbed on top of the house, carried the man on his cot or stretcher, took the tiles off the ceiling, making a hole in it, and lowering him down to where he could be before Jesus. What does that indicate? They believed. They had the faith that if they could but get this one before Christ, he would be healed. He'd have a fresh start. Number 20. And when he saw their faith, he said unto him, Man, thy sins are forgiven thee. Now, wait a minute. This guy is paralyzed. He has a physical ailment, does he not? But Christ is saying, your sins are forgiven? Could it be that maybe our spiritual lives and our physical illnesses are somewhat tied together? Don't know. Interesting thought. But Christ didn't say immediately, okay, your physical ailments are forgiven. Get up and walk. He said, your sins are forgiven you. Verse 21. And the scribes and the Pharisees began to reason, saying, Who is this which speaketh blasphemies? In other words, only God, according to them, can forgive sin. Who can forgive sins but God alone? Now, these scripture lawyers and Pharisees, remember, they're looking for something to get Christ, to catch him, so that they can put him, in their minds, out of business. They haven't got what it takes to put Christ out of business. But they're at this point, they're going, aha, we got him now. He just blasphemed. But when Jesus perceived their thoughts, He answering said unto them, What reason ye in your hearts, in your minds? What's the problem here? Note, God can read your mind. Christ read their mind. Perceived means well knowing. In other words, he knew very well what they were thinking in their minds. Emmanuel, we were to name him God with us. He can read minds. Verse 23, Christ continues, Whether is easier to say, Thy sins be forgiven thee, or to say, Rise up and walk? Now the reason, 24, But that, in other words, this is the reason,
that you may know that the Son of Man hath power upon earth to forgive sins. The Son of Man, of course, being Christ in the flesh on earth. He said unto the sick of the palsy, I say unto thee, arise and take up thy couch and go into thy house. Get up and walk. You've got a fresh start, a new beginning. And immediately he rose up before them and took up that whereon he lay and departed to his own house, glorifying God. Important to, when you receive a blessing, when you receive a healing, don't forget to thank our Heavenly Father. And that's what glorifying Him is. Also telling others what your Father did for you, so a witness to them, so that they can be strengthened and edified by it. Verse 26, and they were all amazed, and they glorified God, and were filled with fear, saying, we have seen strange things this day. Strange meaning contrary to what's expected. In other words, extraordinary things have we seen this day. Well, was this something new that Christ would be able to heal and perform miracles? It had been written centuries before by the prophets. Turn with me to Isaiah chapter 53. And you know the Pharisees and scripture lawyers should have been familiar with this scripture, wouldn't you think?

Isaiah 53, verse 1. And we're going to have Isaiah and the remnant speaking in these scriptures, particularly the first one. Isaiah 53, 1. Who hath believed our report? And this report, check it out, can mean doctrine. And to whom is the arm of the Lord revealed? Well, the Pharisees and the scripture lawyers sure hadn't heard that report, had they? Or they wouldn't have been so astonished and so surprised. Have you heard the report? I know you have. Verse 2. For he, now notice most of these verses have got a star after him. That means that these refer to Jesus Christ. And that's who we're talking about here. For he shall grow up before him as a tender plant and as a root out of a dry ground, indicating the condition of the world at the time that he was born. He hath no form nor comeliness, and when we shall see him, there is no beauty that we should desire of him. He came as a babe in the swaddling clothes, and there, you know, as an infant, there really wasn't anything extraordinary about him. Verse 3. He is despised and rejected of men, a man of sorrows, and acquainted with grief. And we hid, as it were, our faces from him. He was despised, and we esteemed him not. Even Peter, who was that one that was so bold on the night that Christ was betrayed, that he took out his sword, and he cut off the ear of one of those that came to take Christ away. Jesus said, no, Peter, don't do that. And he healed the man's ear. But even Peter, who was that bold, three times denied Christ, as Christ had told him he would. Verse 4, surely he hath borne our griefs, and this is illness or sickness in grief, and carried our sorrows and our pain. Yet we did esteem him stricken, smitten of God, and afflicted, as they mocked him on the cross and said, if you be the Son of God, save yourself. You've saved others. Come down off the cross and save yourself. Would he do that? No. He knew prophecy had to be fulfilled. This very prophecy we're reading now. But he was wounded for our transgressions. He was pierced with those nails of iron as they drove them through his feet and his hands. Was it for his sins and transgressions? No, it was for our sins and transgressions. Each time that hammer hit, driving that spike in his hand, how many thousands of our sins do you think were wiped away? And where we get to transgressions, he was bruised. This is a violent death, and it indeed was a violent death that he suffered. For our iniquities, again, not his, the chastisement of our peace or our well-being was upon him, and with his stripes we are healed. All we like sheep have gone astray, and boy, at one point in our lives or another, we all go astray. We all fall short. We don't do things that we should do. But that's why we need overs. That's why we need a fresh start from time to time. We have turned every one to his own way, and the Lord hath laid on him, on Christ, the iniquity, the sins of us all. And could he cut it? Yeah, he could cut it. You know why he could cut it? Because he loves you. He loves you very much, and he tolerated that for you. He was oppressed, and he was afflicted, yet he opened not his mouth. He is brought as a lamb to the slaughter, the Passover lamb to be exact, and as a sheep before her shearers is dumb, so he openeth not his mouth. Verse 8.
He was taken from the prison and from judgment, from Pontius Pilate's Roman judgment. And who shall declare his generation? I tell you, we will declare his generation. For he was cut off. This means he was judged worthy of death. Was he worthy of death? No, he was completely innocent, without spot, as the Passover lamb. For the transgression of my people was he stricken. Verse 9, and he made his grave with the wicked. We had those two malefactors, one on each side, you remember? Crucified with Christ. And with the rich in his death. Joseph of Arimathea was a very wealthy man. And he purchased a sepulcher, a brand new one, that Jesus' body was placed in. Praise God, it didn't stay there, though. Because he had done no violence, neither was any deceit in his mouth. Completely innocent, perfect. Yet it pleased the Lord to bruise him. He hath put him to grief. When thou shalt make his soul an offering for sin, again yours and mine, he shall see his seed, he shall prolong his days. And indeed, Revelation chapter 1, verse 18, Christ says, I am he that was dead, and behold, I am now alive, and forevermore I am alive. And the pleasure of the Lord shall prosper in his hand, referring to Christ. He shall see the travail of his soul, and shall be satisfied by his knowledge. Shall my righteous servant justify many, for he shall bear their iniquities. And indeed, he has justified many. Therefore will I divide him, this means to give him, a portion with the great, referring to Christ still. And he shall divide the spoil with the strong. The spoil here, check out in Colossians 2:15. And we're talking about the spoiled principalities. The principalities like the power and principalities. We don't fight against flesh and blood, Ephesians chapter 6, but powers and principalities. The principality that's going to be spoiled is Satan, I tell you. And his strong, who's going to help with the bringing down of the principalities, his elect are the strong. Because he hath poured out his soul unto death, and he was numbered with the transgressors, and he bare the sin of many, and made intercession for the transgressors. That all sounds pretty simple, doesn't it? I mean, all we have to do is truly repent, and mean it from the heart. And he took all of those transgressions, all those sins that you and I have committed on himself. That's pretty cheap, isn't it? No, it wasn't cheap. Turn with me to Matthew chapter 27. It was not cheap.

Matthew 27, let's pick it up with verse 11. And Jesus stood before the governor, this is Pontius Pilate, and the governor asked him, saying, Art thou the king of the Jews? And Jesus said unto him, Thou sayest, this is a figure of speech, meaning you said that, I didn't. They were accusing him of being king of the Jews, meaning Judah. Was he the king of Judah? No, he was the king and he was and is the king of all of Israel. And when he was accused of the chief priest and the elders, he answered nothing. We saw that prophecy, did we not, in the scripture we just covered, written centuries before in the book of Isaiah. Not a whimper. Not a word in his own defense. He knew he was innocent, but he also knew that he had to suffer on the cross for prophecy to be fulfilled, number one, and for God's plan of salvation to be carried out. Then said Pilate unto him, Hearest thou not how many things they witness against thee? You'd better defend yourself. Say something in your own defense. And he answered him never a word, insomuch that the governor marveled greatly. I mean, he had to probably admire Christ that he would not say anything in his own defense. Now at that feast, the governor, this is Pilate again, was wont to release unto the people a prisoner whom they would. In other words, at the Passover, it was the custom for the Romans to try and make the Hebrews happy. We'll release one prisoner at Passover. And now you guys pick out who you want to be released. And they had then a notable prisoner called Barabbas. Barabbas means son of the Father. Jesus was also son of the Father. Barabbas, now those of you who don't know, historically, is accredited with murdering over 400 people. We're talking about a bad hombre here. Therefore, when they were gathered together, Pilate said unto them, Whom will ye that I release unto you, Barabbas or Jesus, which is called Christ? For he knew that for envy they had delivered him. He knew because of jealousy, the scribes and the Pharisees and the heads of the church, the religious muckety-ducks, had delivered Christ before Pilate. He's trying to make these people, what's wrong with you people? I'm giving you a choice of this innocent man or this guy who's murdered over 400 people. And you want the guy that murdered 400 people free to go and murder some more? When he was set down on the judgment seat, his wife, this being Pilate's wife, sent unto him, saying, Have thou nothing to do with that just man? He's innocent. For I have suffered many things this day in a dream because of him.

0: do then with Jesus, which is called Christ, Christos in the Greek, the Anointed One? They all say unto him, let him be crucified. And the governor said, why? What evil hath he done? But they cried out the more, saying, let him be crucified. When Pilate saw that he could prevail nothing, he wasn't making any headway with these people, but that rather a tumult was made, he took water and washed his hands before the multitude, saying, I am innocent of the blood of this just person. You see to it. Then answered all the people and said, his blood be on us and on our children. That's nothing new either. From the blood of righteous Abel to the prophets, to Zacharias, who was slain between the porch and the altar, the blood is on their hands. Christ said, you wicked and evil generation, you generation of vipers, you think this, you won't be called to account for this? Oh, there's a day of account coming, friends. Then released he Barabbas unto them. And when he had scourged Jesus, he delivered him to be crucified. With those stripes we are healed. Scourge, if you don't know, is to whip him. How many of you have witnessed the Passion of the Christ by Mel Gibson? I mean, if you watch that and this doesn't touch your heart, something wrong with you, because it was a tremendous price he paid. I think Pilate here is, he's verbally said everything he can think of trying to get these people to come to their senses. You got an innocent man here. You got Barabbas. He's not getting anywhere with them. I think by scourging Christ, he's trying to make them come to their senses. Maybe they'll change their mind and say, whoa, stop. They won't say, whoa, stop. Then the soldiers of the governor took Jesus into the common hall and gathered him, the whole band of soldiers, the Roman soldiers. And they stripped him and put on him a scarlet robe, purple, symbolic of royalty. They're getting ready to mock him. And when they had plaited a crown of thorns, they put it upon his head, and a reed in his right hand, symbolic of a scepter of the king. And they bowed the knee before him and mocked him, saying, hail, King of the Jews. It's written in Galatians chapter 6, verse 7, God will not be mocked. For what a man sows, he will reap. Those who did this to him will reap what they have coming. And they spit upon him and took the reed and smote him on the head. Now, if you take a crown of thorns and put it around someone's head, and then you take a stick and you hit the crown of thorns, what does that do? It drives the thorns into the head. So we see the blood of Christ start down his face. And after that, they had mocked him. They took the robe off from him and put his own raiment on him and led him away to crucify him. And as they came out, they found a man, Cyrene, Simon by name. Him they compelled to bear his cross. And it's not written here, but in the book of Luke, chapter 23, verse 28, on the way up that hill, Golgotha, the women were weeping along the side of the road. And Jesus said, women of Jerusalem, weep not for me. Weep for yourselves and your children. Blessed are the barren. A message to God's election. Make sure you're among the barren and not spiritually with child when the false Messiah returns. And when they were coming to a place called Golgotha, that is to say, a place of the skull, very near, if not the same hill, Moriah. You remember God instructed Abraham to take his son Isaac and sacrifice him. God was testing Abraham's faith. And that was also a type, because indeed, God asked Abraham to sacrifice his own son, but he provided a ram in the place of Isaac. God will sacrifice his own son and not provide a ram in his place. They gave him vinegar to drink mingled with gall. Gall is a product of poppy. When mixed with vinegar, it was like a poor man's wine, but it was also laced with drugs. And when he had tasted thereof, in other words, he tasted the drugs, he would not drink. Prophecy of Psalm 69:21 fulfilled. And they crucified him and parted his garments, casting lots that it might be fulfilled, which was spoken by the prophet, and the prophet here being David, Psalm 22, verse 18. They parted my garments among them, and upon my vesture did they cast lots. And sitting down, they watched him there. I think this referring to the Roman soldiers. They sat down to see what was going to happen next with all these things. And set up over his head his accusation written, "This is Jesus, King of the Jews." Wrong, King of all of Israel. Then were there two thieves crucified with him, one on the right hand and another on the left. Both of the male factors, as it's written in one of the other Gospels. One of the male factors said to Christ, "If you be the Son of God, come down off that cross and save yourself and us." The other malefactor rebuked him, told him to stop, and he said to Christ, "Lord, if it's possible, let me see you in thy kingdom." In other words, he expressed belief in Christ. Christ said, "This day I will see you in paradise." And so it was. And they that passed by reviled him, wagging their heads. Wagging of the head is a gesture of mockery. And this, again, fulfilling part of Psalm 22, verse 7. "And saying, Thou that destroyest the temple," speaking to Christ mockingly, "and buildest it in 3 days, save thyself, if thou be the Son of God, come down from the cross." That temple would be raised again in 3 days. We're talking about the body of Christ. That's what he meant when he told them, "Tear down this temple and in 3 days it will be rebuilt." He wasn't talking about the temple that had been built by the hands of man. Verse 41. "Likewise also the chief priests, mocking him with the scribes and the elders, said." We got the religious leaders here mocking him as well. "He saved others, himself he cannot save. If he be the King of Israel, let him now come down from the cross, and we will believe him. He trusted in God. Let him deliver him now, if he will have him. For he said, I am the Son of God," fulfilling more prophecy of Psalm 22, verse 8. "The thieves also, which were crucified with him, cast the same in his teeth, but one did believe. Now from the sixth hour there was darkness over all the land unto the ninth hour." We're talking from noon until 3 p.m. "And about the ninth hour Jesus cried with a loud voice, saying, Eli, Eli, lama sabachthani? That is to say, my God, why hast thou forsaken me?" You know, many, many Christians teach, supposed men and women of the cloth, teach that this means that Christ had a weak moment. He felt that he had been betrayed by his Father. What was he doing? You all know. He was teaching the first verse of Psalm 22, written almost 1,000 years before, the words of David, my God, why hast thou forsaken me?" Christ saying, look to Psalm 22. It will tell you exactly what was going to happen. "Some of them that stood there when they heard that said, this man calleth for Elias." Greek for Elijah. He's calling for Elijah when they heard him say, "Eli, Eli, lama sabachthani?" And straightway one of them ran and took a sponge and filled it with vinegar. Written in one of the other Gospels, Christ said, "I thirst," and put it on a reed and gave him to drink. No gall this time. Verse 49, the rest said, "Let be, let us see whether Elias will come to save him." Don't do anything else. I want to see if Elijah really will come. Jesus, when he had cried again with a loud voice, yielded up the spirit. The price had been paid. The price for you and me to have a fresh start. Forgiveness of sins. A healing, if that's what you need. A spiritual renewal, if that's what you need. But it wasn't free. And behold, the veil of the temple was rent in twain from the top to the bottom. And the earth did quake and the rocks rent. Anyone could now enter into that Holy of Holies, the residence of our Heavenly Father. That veil which separated man from the Holy of Holies, where the Ark of the Covenant was kept, which when he resided with man was his home. Nobody could go in there, into the Holy of Holies, except the high priest. And that only once a year on the Day of Atonement. And then only with the blood of bulls and goats for his sins and the sins of the people. And the graves were opened, and many bodies of the saints which slept arose, and came out of the graves after his resurrection, and went into the holy city, Jerusalem, and appeared unto many. And this was a one-time thing to prove that Christ had indeed defeated death. Hebrews chapter 2, verse 14. The reason Christ came to the earth in the flesh was to destroy he who has the power of death, that is to say, the devil. 1 Corinthians chapter 15, death, where is thy sting? Grave, where is thy victory? Death has no sting over us, beloved. The grave has no victory over us. Just as Christ arose, you will be resurrected also, unless he returns first. I hope that's soon, don't you? Now when the centurion, this is a Roman, and they that were with him watching Jesus saw the earthquake and those things that were done, they feared greatly, saying, "Truly, this was the Son of God." At this time, I'm going to ask the communion servers to come forward. And truly, that was the Son of God. So, as you partake of this communion today, do you need a fresh start? Do you need a new beginning? How about a healing? I mean, I'm talking spiritual or physical. Ask, believe, and have faith. You know, it's not this bread or this wine that can heal you. It's what they are symbolic of. The bread, symbolic of the body of Christ. The blood, symbolic of his blood. As you partake of this communion today, I want you to really focus on something. I want you to focus on what Christ endured for us. Let us pray. Yahweh, Heavenly Father, we thank you for this table before us today, Father. This table that you have set, Father, that we can partake of, Father. That when we need a renewal of spirit, Father, we can come away renewed. If we need that forgiveness, Father, we can ask for it this time and upon repentance receive it, Father. We can ask for a healing, whether spiritual or physical, Father, and know that with faith and belief in you that it will be accomplished, Father. There are many of the congregation, Father, that can't be with us today, Father. We pray that they're with us spiritually at this time, Father. Always we ask that you continue to give wisdom to the leaders of our great nation, Father, and remember us all, Father. In Yeshua Jesus' precious name, amen.
1: 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Christ said in Mark 13, 23, "Behold, I have foretold you all things." 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
0: If you'll check it out in a Strong's Concordance by Hendrickson Publishing Company, which is the Strong's that we offer, you'll find that that is the case. Orville in Washington, there were items that were put in the Ark of the Covenant. One, a golden pot that contained manna. Two, Aaron's rod. Three, the tables of the Ten Commandments, and you say, and four, the book of the law, Hebrews chapter 9, verse 4, won't bear that out. The book of the law at one time or another may have been put in there, but the tables, the tablets, were the main thing that were to be kept in there. Anyway, your question. Now I know manna is bread, and bread symbolizes our daily scripture, and let me add to that the bread of life, Jesus Christ as well. What do the rest of the items symbolize? Well, the tablets, they're called, the ark itself is called the Ark of the Covenant. And the reason it's called the Ark of the Covenant is because of the tablets that are in there. The tablets are the covenant. Aaron's rod, it's actually called Aaron's rod, which budded. And in Numbers chapter 16, we had Korah, who was Aaron and Moses' cousin, challenging the right of Aaron to serve the priesthood for the people of Israel. God was very angry with him. The earth opened up her mouth and swallowed Korah. Then the very next chapter, we have number 17, and God instructed that each of the tribe of Israel's bring a rod, in other words, a piece of almond tree, cut it off of the tree, and you put it in the tabernacle tonight, and whichever rod buds, meaning if that's a miracle, the one representing that tribe is the one God chose to be the priest. And Aaron's rod was the one that budded, and that therefore put in the Ark of the Covenant ever as a reminder to the people of Israel that God chose Aaron and his descendants to serve in that priesthood role. Rowena in California, I enjoy your teachings very much. I am a lukewarm Christian at this time, but with your teaching of the true Word of God, I will be good to go soon. Okay, Rowena, well, we're glad you're studying with us and you stay in His Word every day and you will be good to go soon. And when I say good to go, I mean into the eternity, having eternal life. Now to your question, what exactly does an elder of a church do? What is expected of them, etc.? Well, scripture that you can read about elders, 1 Timothy chapter 5, start along about verse 17. 1 Peter also is good, chapter 5, verse 1. Elders, the word originally means, you know, older, but I don't want you to get off track. It does not necessarily mean someone who has years of age on them. What it does indicate is someone who has years of experience under their belt, and they are able and knowledgeable to teach others. And that might surprise some. Well, I didn't think an elder was supposed to teach, but if you'll make a note of 1 Timothy chapter 5 and 1 Peter chapter 5, you'll learn that part of the responsibility of elders is to teach. Cynthia in Missouri.
2: My new neighbors, who are originally from Sweden, have made it clear that they don't believe in God. They think that we Americans are silly to do so, that we use God as a crutch, whereas they don't. One evening, the man stated that he didn't want any help from God and that he can do it all by himself. He further stated that we shouldn't try to convert him. I told my husband to watch and see if this guy's life didn't start to go awry. And now, approximately 2 weeks later, bingo, God is dealing with him. He is very wealthy, and now his wood chipper, trailer, tractor, Cadillac, and other equipment are all kaput all at once. I love watching my father at work, so no doubt God will answer my prayer to be used by him to lead them to Christ. So now for my question. Do you think it is best to wait for a direct question or wait for what feels like the right moment to see that God is trying to get your attention, to let him see God is trying to get his attention? Based on your past experience, which is best? What are the right words? I know to let the Spirit lead us, but me and my husband surely don't want to let our Father down. I'm grateful that he's using us. Okay. Well, it doesn't hurt to plant a seed, Cynthia, but also be careful not to cast your pearls before swine. This guy doesn't believe that there's a God. I'll quote a psalm that we taught just recently, Psalm 53:1. The fool hath said, there is no God. And anyone that believes there is no God is indeed a fool. Is God going to use you to lead them to Christ? I hope so, for their sake. But again, don't get involved with casting your pearls before swine. Okay to plant a seed, but don't cast them before swine. And I am getting the out-of-time signal, so I'll wait on that question until the next time we meet. Seems like this hour just flies by. I tell you, this Word of God is so very, very good. God's so good to us that he shares his Word with us, that letter that he wrote to us. I love you all a great deal because you enjoy studying that letter in depth. You know what? It makes our Father's day when he sees you with your Bibles open, seeking knowledge of him, from the written word. We are brought to you by your tithes and offerings. If we've helped you, help us keep coming to you. Won't you do that? And to reach out to others who are lost in this world of darkness. Most important this, you stay in his word every day. Every day in our Father's word is a good day. Do you know why? It's because Jesus is the living word.
3: 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We invite you to join us for the next in-depth Bible study each weekday at this same time. Thank you for watching today's program, and God bless you.

Genesis 1:46, the first six chapters in God's Word. The world that was. Did you realize there was a world age before this one? Same old world, different age. The creation itself. When were the races created? You see, all the races were created separately, and you'll find that documented in these particular CDs. How and what was the sin in the garden? It will be discussed in this series also. This is a must for the serious Bible scholar, for if you do not understand how it was in the beginning, you certainly will never understand the end. I think you will find this series very rewarding and certainly will answer questions that no doubt you have always wondered about. Genesis 1:46. Hey, I know you're going to enjoy this series.

0: 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Wisdom is understanding God's Word. Pastor Murray's unique teaching approach brings God's Word alive with meaning as he takes you on a chapter-by-chapter, verse-by-verse study of God's letter to you, the Bible. And now here is Pastor Arnold Murray.
1: Good day to you. God bless you. Say welcome to the Shepherd's Chapel. Welcome to this family Bible study hour. Ready to get back in our Father's Word, the great book of Daniel. Daniel, El is my judge. God is my judge. That's what Daniel means in the Hebrew tongue. Now, we're dealing here with the revelation of the Old Testament. In other words, this book of Daniel is the apocalypse of the Old Testament. It's an overlay, even if you would, of the New Testament book of Revelation. It speaks of the end times, which means it deals with you today. It makes it a very important prophecy to be understood and to be handled at this time. Now, Nebuchadnezzar was the king of Babylon. In that sense, there is still a king of Babylon. That's Babel is confusion, and that's Satan is the book in the book of Revelation. So here we have a type. But Nebuchadnezzar appreciated learning. Nebo, from which Nebuchadnezzar comes, is the god of learning. He loves letters and the learning and education. And this is why that Nebuchadnezzar took Daniel and some of the seed royal of Judah and taught them for 3 years in the language of the Chaldeans, which is to say Syriac or Aramaic. And when we came to chapter 2, in verse 2, or rather verse 4, following the word Syriac, then which is Aramaic, then it switches even to the Aramaic language. And it will stay in the tongue of Babylonians all the way through the 7th chapter, all the time of the captivity. But when we're free, it goes back to pure Hebrew. So Nebuchadnezzar had a dream. It was awesome. And I'm not going to say it frightened him, but probably so. Enough that it woke him up, and then he couldn't remember the dream. And this was God given. Okay, God was observing, making sure everything went as planned. And he called in the Chaldean astrologers and mystics and religionists and sorcerers. Told him, said, you tell me what the dream was and interpret it. And they said, hey, there's no way without us knowing the dream that we can interpret it for you, because they'll make up anything to get by. And evidently the king knew it, because evidently they had pulled this on him more than once. So he ordered them all killed. He wants them all dead. And naturally, Daniel and the three Hebrew children are part of this group. That means they're going to be killed too if something isn't done. So we pick it up with the king having made that announcement, and Daniel will take it from there. Chapter 2, the great book of Daniel, verse 12. Let's pick it up there and go with it. For this cause the king was angry and very furious, and commanded to destroy all the wise men of Babylon. And again, that would include Daniel and Shadrach, Meshach, and Abednego, verse 13. And the decree went forth that the wise men should be slain, and they sought Daniel and his fellows to be slain. I mean, this is the day of reckoning. 14, and then Daniel answered with counsel and wisdom to Arioch,